0: Matthew Hicks says an off-duty officer and a citizen actively engaged the suspect by returning gunfire towards him and believe that drove him away from the scene, preventing other casualties.
1: First responders faced what was described as one of the most chaotic instances a law enforcement officer can face in their career.
0: Investigators say the motive for the fatal shooting, which saw three people die in all, remains unknown. And tomorrow will be the last day of Busker Fest along the Halifax waterfront over Nova Scotia's Natal long weekend. More than 400,000 people were expected to take in the work of jugglers, acrobats, and other street performers in the 40th edition of the six-day festival that started on Wednesday. Festival director Christina Edwards says about 30% of the crowd comes from outside of Nova Scotia.
2: Certainly, if you only include outside of Halifax, it's even higher than that. But certainly outside of Nova Scotia is a good portion of the attendees. And on average, we'll see 400,000 people in 6 days on the waterfront.
0: The buskers themselves come from all over the world, including far-off places like Japan, the United Kingdom, Australia, and even Estonia. This is the Canadian Press. In sports, Canada closed the Commonwealth Games with 62 medals, including 19 gold over 11 days. That was good for third overall at the Games, behind Australia and England. Quebec City judoka Julian Frascador carried Canada's flag into the closing ceremony in Glasgow today. On the final day, Kyle Reyes won gold, Coralie Goodbow won bronze in judo, while Maggie Coles-Lister finished third in track cycling. In Major League Baseball, Jose Fermin's RBI single kicked off a four-run ninth inning to lift the St. Louis Cardinals over the Toronto Blue Jays 5-1 to avoid a series sweep. The Blue Jays fell to 52-60 on the season and saw a three-game winning streak end. They open a series tomorrow in Houston. And Japan's Shiho Kawaki is the Women's British Open champion. Kawaki saved par to stay alive in a sudden-death playoff, then won with a par on the second extra hole to claim the title over Germany's Esther Henselite for her first major golf title. Kawaki closed with 1-under-70 at Royal Lytham and St. Anne's in England. From the Canadian Press, I'm Don Mitchell.
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4: Step into, breeze into, run into, hop into, however you want to get into the world of Life Shouldn't Hurt. Our show dedicated to exploring the journey from pain, injury, and life's challenges. Like Anita has challenges today, tapping her tick, tick. I don't know what she was doing getting ready for this.
5: Prepping. It's called prepping.
4: To awareness and empowerment. Join us as we navigate the complexities of human experience, share stories, and learn about health and wellness from the very people facing some common and sometimes uncommon health challenges, and those experts out there who are providing the very treatment and care and ways to get over those obstacles. Discover the resilience of the human spirit, the power of community, and the unwavering belief that through shared understanding and compassion, we can find our way to a brighter, more fulfilling life. What were you doing, Anita?
5: Prepping.
4: You were doing like exercises.
5: Do-re-mi.
4: Well, your voice sounds great, but otherwise you were kind of doing some exercises for your jaw or
5: stretching.
4: What? Oh, well,
5: I don't know if you know what that is. Have you heard of the concept?
4: I know the concept well. I do it from time to time. I don't necessarily do what you were doing there.
5: Are you traumatized?
4: I'm pretty good at focusing. How about you?
5: I can focus when I need to.
4: Yeah. Do you ever find times when you have trouble focusing, or you just disoriented, or you need a strategy to get on task, or you look at something and it's just not coming to you?
5: I feel like my whole life is a distraction. So I have to consciously make the effort to focus on what I'm trying to do.
4: Is that right?
5: Yeah.
4: There's strategies out there for that.
5: I've heard this.
4: Yeah. I'm pretty good at focusing. I know you don't believe that.
5: No, I gave him the side eye.
4: I got, for those listening, Anita is very good at giving me a look from time to time. Those who don't know Anita Cassidy, partner of mine at Leading Edge Physiotherapy, also the person who keeps me humble all the time, pointing out my many faults.
5: It's my role.
4: However, I am good at focusing. So this isn't something that lands in my lap. It's not something that I'm challenged with. I think everybody out there can probably find a time where, you know, they whether it's procrastination, but that's different than what happens to somebody who's suffered a stroke, has had a traumatic brain injury, somebody who's had a concussion, which is a traumatic brain injury in its own way, long COVID, you know, difficulty with what's called brain fog, those things. And I like to use the analogy of the computer. So you've got hardware and then you've got software. So you've got the hardware that's kind of moving the data all around, and then you've got to process it in some way or form. And sometimes that processing, that higher level function, isn't working after these head injuries or after a stroke, after, again, long COVID. There's other things. As we age, the processing kind of gets changed as well. And there's a treatment out there. There's a type of management called cognitive rehab, something that's, I don't know that it's growing in popularity necessarily. It's certainly in need. And I think because of other things that are come to light, our way of managing problems and not disregarding them. Because, you know, at a time when I had patients, I remember somebody was in a car accident and they would tell me, I have trouble, I get tired staring at the computer, or I'm just tired all the time, or as soon as I'm trying to do a higher level task, I'm disoriented. And I used to just, and this was where I was at in my skills and training and what I thought I had available to me, I would treat the musculoskeletal component and hope, truth be told, that the other stuff would come along with time.
5: And I think there's a lot more education out there in the general public about the effects of brain trauma, concussions, and how important it is to treat properly because of the potential of the side effects down the road.
4: I think that you're 100% right, Anita. I think awareness is a big one. We're all more aware. We have more knowledge at our fingertips, like on the computer and such. And when we're having problems, we're looking them up. And so maybe that's where, you know, people are reaching out. But the treatment is very effective. Today, we're going to be talking with Ryan Olfert, and you know, in the second half of the show, he'll be discussing Wellspring, which is a not-for-profit provincial organization providing kind of in-between services for patients facing cancer diagnosis. And this is one area that we've gotten to know the people at Wellspring because of the services we offer. And it's something that happens with patients who are going through a cancer treatment from the radiation. It's not just the effect on the brain. It doesn't have to be brain cancer. It can be as a result of the treatments like chemo and radiation and the impact it has. Also a weakened immune system that can lead to fatigue and then difficulty with disorientation. So those things that we're looking at when somebody's had a brain injury, these cognitive problems include disorientation, memory difficulties, attention problems, information processing problems, visual processing problems, even language problems. People looking for words and they can't get them. I think we do that all the time. People will say, I'm not at a loss for words.
5: Ever.
4: Yeah. Although even on this show, you'll hear me kind of pause. And that's a strategy that I certainly have adopted and something that can be worked with.
5: Let your brain catch up with your mouth?
4: That's impossible.
5: Yeah. But I think that people don't even know, unless there's education like this, that there are treatments available for these issues that are associated with chemo and radiation and general brain trauma.
4: Yeah, after a stroke, because people are so focused on getting that function, that gross motor function back, right? And everybody around them is probably talking to them about their speech would be a perfect example because it's overt. You can hear it, or the use of one limb or an arm or a leg or a knee or whatever it is that they're having difficulty, fine motor, you see them struggling. What you don't see
5: is brain fog,
4: is that trauma that's behind the scenes.
5: And word finding, yeah.
4: Yeah, and we need to make sure that the word gets out there that people can seek help for that through something like cognitive rehab. So there can be damage to these executive functions like goal setting, even planning and organization, self-initiation, self-evaluation, monitoring your own issues. There's even emotional impacts like the ability to carry on a healthy relationship or losing your temper because you get frustrated as a result. But also the fact that the brain's been damaged, it depends on where it's been damaged, it can have an effect there. Even other kind of problems that come out of it, anxiety, depression, all of those things can be a result of whether it's cognitive injury or cognitive decline, the term you want to use. Anita, I think you're looking at me like you're facing some right now.
5: I have general cognitive decline.
4: Well, and I think that's another one. I mean, we do. That happens with age, and we all face that from time to time. Even stress can play an impact here, you know, and your ability to focus. Our bodies are a response to what's going on internally as well. Digestion plays a role as well with the higher level functionings. Believe it or not, diet can. And we've talked about that.
5: Exactly. And that's what this show is about, is just finding the right professional or right services that help you with these issues and knowing that there is help out there.
4: And in the last half of the show, after we have a chance to talk to Ryan Olfert from Wellspring, we will talk about exactly kind of what some of that treatment looks like if you're attending for cognitive rehab. And is it a pen and paper? And the answer is, I will tell you after, you know, at the end of the show. Or is it a computer? Well, we'll tell you at the end of the show. There's a lot of different ways to approach it. However, you do want to get the right expert involved, just like any other problem that you might be facing in the world that you are and the obstacles you're trying to overcome. So if it's an elbow injury, again, it's overt. It's out there. You say, I've got a sore elbow. I'm going to go see my doctor, or I'm going to go see my physiotherapist. I might choose to get a massage. There's various ways you might go about it. But if there's that little thing, or if you're seeing a family member or a friend who's appears to be struggling with their ability to focus, do those higher mental challenging kind of, what's the word I'm looking for? I just faced it right there. I might need some treatment as well.
5: You know, those, in action.
4: Yeah, those higher level kind of tasks.
5: Functions,
4: yeah, and functions. If you know somebody like that, that's something that you can seek out a cognitive rehab program for you. Interesting thing about cognitive rehab as well is it can be done virtually. It doesn't have to be in person, although I think that there's an advantage to doing them in person.
5: Which makes it more accessible to all sorts of people all over. You don't have to be in a larger center to access those services.
4: Yeah, and I think that anybody listening, if that's you, reach out. You can certainly get in touch with us through our team at, you can ask the physio on our website at leadingedgephysio.com. We do our best to get you the right answer. It might not be us. They usually come in and I'll sometimes forward those answers to the experts who can better give you the answer that you're looking for. But certainly ask the questions and don't settle. Don't be comfortable in something that might be solvable. Is that a word?
5: I think so.
4: I think that's a great word. And I think that's a great segue, because there's a lot of solvable or things that people can do as they're going through and managing their life through a diagnosis of cancer. And the word cancer brings up a lot of emotion in people. We all have been impacted or may and will likely be impacted by cancer at some time in our lives. And after the break, we're going to get a chance to talk to Ryan Olfert.
5: Did you see how you associated the click in there?
4: Yeah, I did.
5: You practiced that.
4: You got me to do that, didn't you? That was subliminal.
5: Thank you.
4: After the break, Ryan Olfert. I'm Grant Fedoruk. That was Anita Cassidy. This is Life Shouldn't Hurt and Brains Shouldn't Hurt on the Chorus Radio Network.
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4: It's a recurring theme on our show, and that's for good reason, cancer. And I think I can safely say that there isn't a single listener out there that hasn't in some way or another been affected by it. Friends, family, perhaps you, the person listening today. It's a topic that hits home in so many ways. From a dear friend who I had, who successfully beat cancer when he was 19 years old, to losing my dad from prostate cancer now some 16 years ago. I remember how many years ago, because it was shortly after or before the birth of my daughter. Today, we're so lucky to be joined by Ryan Olford, Member Experience Director for an Edmonton nonprofit organization in Edmonton called Wellspring. Welcome, Ryan. Thanks. It's a privilege to share our time with you today.
19: Awesome, Grant. Thank you so much for having me today.
4: I want to get into Wellspring right off the hop. I would love for you to tell us what Wellspring is, what it's all about. I know we've been doing some work with you, but why not share with our listeners, what is Wellspring?
19: Well, Wellspring is actually a provincial charity. It's an organization that formed out of the merger of two separate organizations from Edmonton and Calgary a couple of years ago. That both of those organizations identified the need that you're talking about, the need of cancer patients that that people have in Alberta around cancer support. So we have a great cancer system, Cancer Care Alberta, multiple cancer centers that provide great medical support for people, clinical support for people. But we identified a gap that cancer patients can have, and that's the emotional, the social, and the physical needs that they have when they go through the unique experience that is a cancer journey. And so Wellspring comes along and provides for those needs. We look at the different ways that we can meet those needs through programming, through our volunteerism. So we have many volunteers that come and volunteer in our centers and online, and as well as through different kind of community engagement. So we have speaker series that, we bring in different experts from cancer care, so physicians and psychologists to talk about those things for cancer patients. So we create a whole community of support around the people, and we envelop support around cancer patients and the system.
4: Can you describe some of those gaps you were referring to? And I don't want anybody to think that we think the medical community is letting anything down here. In
19: Absolutely
4: fact,
19: not.
4: I think in Alberta and across the country, in various centers across the country, I think this world is getting the attention and is getting the care that it needs. But medical.
19: Yes.
15: It's outside of that. That's where we're finding the gaps. Can you describe some of those gaps?
19: Yeah. So like just kind of like the personal stories that you were describing before, I've got my own. And when we talk to people with their stories, you know, one of the first things that cancer patients or even their caregivers and family members tell us is that they want to talk to someone that's gone through their journey. And that's something that the medical field, you know, they come at it from that perspective. They don't bring that. They have only so many resources to provide for people while they're going through treatment. So we provide a lot of the aftercare. So people trying to do, you know, improving their physical well-being, improving their emotional well-being, you know, to something as basic as like, how do I talk to my family about my cancer journey, where I'm at? That's different for everybody because their journey is so different. You know, people that, you know, they do have a way for their medical team to provide them with, say, a cure, or they have, the treatment prognosis is good. That's a different story than someone who, say, has advanced metastatic cancer, who's going to be living with it for a long time. And so, you know, their needs are much longer term. And so we come and provide and help with those needs. It's anxiety, around being told you have cancer. And so we provide ways of, programming to deal with that, mindfulness programming, different kinds of anxiety reduction programming, dealing with the symptoms of different treatments that happen in medical field, right? So brain fog is a big one that your organization has provided in the past. We also provide it as well to kind of, supplement and complement the things that are in the community. But it's also the setting that Wellspring provides. So, you know, the medical treatment that happens in our great, wonderful cancer centers, Wellspring also provides that support in a non-medical setting, right? That really kind of comfortable, we have that warm, welcoming place to go to talk to someone, to understand, to get the resources that I need, to really think about, how do I think through some of the problems that I have with a cancer journey, right? How do I navigate those issues?
15: We're talking with Ryan Ulfert, member experienced director from an Edmonton nonprofit organization in Edmonton, Alberta, and in Alberta, called Wellspring. Can you do have a physical location, and I know this because I drive by it all the time, and it's a beautiful building. Can you kind of walk me through the building itself, like the actual physical, the design? Because what you said resonates with me. There's more to this than the medicine of it. And I think taking people out of the medicine of it is very important, actually, in giving them that opportunity to go through this experience. And, it is what it is. It's not something we wish upon anybody.
19: Absolutely.
15: But there's got to be ways for us to give these patients a better experience. I mean, it's never going to be great, but a better experience than otherwise. And what's that look like at Wellspring?
19: Yeah. So here in Edmonton, we call it a house for really important reasons. It's just south of the Cross Cancer on 113th Street. We also have two centers in Calgary, and each of our centers, which we call houses, are very different. They've been designed kind of different ideas in mind. But here in Edmonton, the one thing that people tell me the most when they walk into our center is that it's full of light. We really want to kind of emphasize that kind of experience. They walk in, the first person that they greet is one of our volunteers. Our volunteers, especially at the kind of front entrance, are people who have gone through a cancer journey themselves. So that's as a caregiver or as someone who's directly experienced a cancer diagnosis, they've volunteered our time. They're the ones that welcome into the building and they get a tour of our facility. It's warm and welcoming. It has, comfortable areas. We have living room spaces. We have areas where they can participate in yoga in a yoga studio kind of setting. You can imagine that. We have a kitchen and cafe where they can come and just sit, have a coffee with someone. And our services in the physical locations are all free of charge. So there's free parking, free coffee and tea. We get baking from, local places here in town that donate the goods and services. We often host socials so that they can come together and meet other people. It's just kind of that really community spirit. The building itself was provided by the community through community support, built by people here in Edmonton, and just to really kind of provide that kind of, you know, community, you know, support around them to say that, hey, we're supporting you here.
15: Yeah. And I see from outside exactly what you described, big glass, a lot of glass, a lot of light coming in. I've got to believe inside things are purposefully designed, mm-hmm. you know, the comfort of the furniture, even though the color of the walls, you know, the flooring, you know, that's the way I always try to think. What, how can we make a facility not feel like more like home? And that's what you're describing to me. And I think that that matters. Do you know of anything like this outside of Alberta?
19: Yeah, we're connected with a national network called the Wellspring Cancer Support Foundation Network. Most of those facilities are in Ontario. We are the only affiliate west of Canada. There are some other cancer support places in British Columbia as well. They're much smaller and a little bit different than what we do. But here in Alberta, we're the only organization that provides the comprehensive nature of the kind of support we do. There are other organizations that do provide great support for cancer patients. Kids with Cancer, Kids Cancer Care in Calgary are two of them. They provide great support for minors with cancer and traveling that journey. We partner with those organizations. They do programming in our buildings and our centers. We partner with other cancer-serving organizations like the Head and Neck Cancer Society, Young Adults with Cancer, Lung Cancer Canada, breast cancer support centers, prostate. So we kind of are the community hub, you could say, for those organizations. We provide our space free for them. They use our spaces. They love, you know, the kind of different places we have, and so we're that network of that kind of sort of support.
15: Yeah, and our listeners are across the country. So it's something that I want to have this opportunity in the conversation around is that comprehensive nature outside of kind of the care that they're going to see in, you know, the medical facilities that they are going to inevitably go through. And it's that bigger picture. And when we come back, we're talking with Ryan Olfert, and he works with an organization called Wellspring, providing a bigger I don't want to say bigger, step back, a more comprehensive approach, I think is the term, for patients who are going through their cancer journey. And when we come back, I would love to talk about that journey, those gaps, the services, the specific services that you have, and maybe somebody out there, how they can connect, how they can learn more about it. I'm Grant Fedoruk. This is Life Shouldn't Hurt on the Chorus Radio Network.
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15: Multiple studies across the years have established a very reliable link between social relationships and health. Like relationships, we know they're protective. That means those with friends, family, Any of the people who have that kind of social relationship have a better health and lower risk of premature death of all types. The studies have shown that. An organization in Edmonton, Alberta, in Alberta, two in Calgary as well, and my understanding in the East as Wellspring is a national organization, exists for that, to provide those relationships. I would love to learn more. We're talking with Ryan Olfert, and he's with Wellspring. Tell us about that. Tell us about creating that opportunity for these patients to spend time with one another. Is it very purposeful? Is it designed? Do you create the opportunity, or do they just come to the hub and kind of bump into one another?
19: Yeah, no, we create definite moments intentionally. So, one of the biggest ways that this happens is through our programming. So we have various kinds of programs that this sort of thing can happen in. The kind of ones that it's most focused around could be, our arts and music programming, where they're, into it, doing something creative and they're meeting other people. But that programming, while, a lot of people will come to it and they're, they don't think they're an artist or they don't think they're creative, the whole point of it is actually for that social connection, because we believe so strongly that the social connection, meeting someone that's traveling the same journey that you are, has such a strong impact in your life, and that it helps to, kind of spur those positive outcomes that you were talking about. The other moments that we do is through the volunteers that we have. A lot of them, we have a program called Peer Support, which is that, we provide time for someone to connect with someone going on that journey, and they listen to them and they help them navigate the different kinds of programs and services that we have to connect them specifically with different individuals to say, hey, I know this person has traveled this sort of journey with you. Why don't you come talk to them? Or they provide that personal recommendation to go say, hey, I tried exercise, or I tried the breathing program, or I tried Tai Chi. You should come and try it with me. And that social connection, that ability to kind of connect with people across the spectrum, across, different, socioeconomic statuses and things like that, different places of life, different and different areas, that really kind of draws out their ability to heal and to change their life, to increase the quality of their life when they're going through a difficult journey like cancer.
15: I think you're going to run out of breath, because it sounds like you've got a ton of programs and a ton of offerings. Mm-hmm. Can you share with us what they are? I think you hit some. So do you have Tai Chi? Is it a calendar up and you can say Tai Chi on Wednesday at 3:00? Is that kind of what it looks like? Is it online? And I'm just curious, like how people start or what, let's start with what are those programs?
19: Yeah. So we have 70 programs, over 70 programs between our in-person, as we talked about the centers already, and online. And we have the full breadth in-person and online. So we have our calendars online on our website. People can view that wellspringalberta.ca and see the kind of programs. They can filter it based on location, based on what we call program pillars. That's a program category. So something like emotional support or informational support or movement and meditation support. Those kind of categories help them to kind of navigate to these sorts of things. So say movement and meditation, you get things like exercise and Tai Chi and yoga. Or in information, it's, you know, more like the speaker series, or you get healing journey, or you get brain fog, you know, or we get money matters, which is a really important program for a lot of our members. They get a contact with two of our social workers who help to provide financial resources or looking at different ways that they can help them in terms of the forms that they need to fill out to, you know, get the benefits so that they can get the drugs that they need and things like that. So that's the sort of, you know, it's a really broad range of programming to kind of hit all those different needs that people have. But that's why it's important for us to have those navigational tools in different ways, either through the volunteers or the website.
15: We're talking with Ryan Olfert, a member experience director from an Alberta not-for-profit organization called Wellspring. As you were talking, I always love to listen to the words, but as the words come out, the way my brain works, I just start to say, I get a warm fuzzy and then it takes me in a certain direction. And that's what that is. I don't know if you've ever seen the movie Patch Adams. Way back, right? It's been a minute. So, but if you go way back on that one, I remember a speech that Robin Williams gives, right? And he says something along the lines of, you treat a disease, you win some, you lose some. You treat a person, you win every time. And every time I say that, I got the shivers just saying it. And it, what you're describing to me is that those opportunities for a person to fill those gaps and to fill those needs that they have, whether it's emotional, psychological, whether it's social. And I think we've already shared the importance of that. And I think for those people who are out there listening, if this is a journey you're going through, a friend or a family member, if Wellspring doesn't necessarily exist in your area, seeking out those opportunities, they exist in every province. They just might not be as coordinated yet, but perhaps they could be. So if you're listening to this show, that might be something that inspires you to maybe step up and help an organization like this to grow in your area. And I think that's really important. Can you speak of the importance kind of that community involvement? Like you said, it's like a house. It's in that area. And particularly, you're not for profit. It's free for everybody.
19: We say it's free of charge for all of our members. Yeah, so it's not free. It takes money
15: to
19: run.
15: Paying for
19: right?
15: it.
19: Someone's
15: yeah.
19: paying for it. Our members have benefited greatly from the generosity of the community. So it's through individuals and corporations and other organizations that have supported us. But we don't receive any core government funding, and so it's precisely that kind of community based support that we provide. But we also provide our support outside of the major cities, right? So here in Alberta, that means that we support people. We know we have in-person programming now in Red Deer and Lethbridge, and we're working on a few other communities. But because of our online programs and because of our outreach program, we're able to kind of connect with all 16 cancer centers in Alberta. So that's places like Bonnyville and Lloydminster and Hinton and, you know, the Medicine Hat and that sort of thing. And so we're able to kind of bring what we do there in different ways. A lot of the times, depending on how big they are, it's online. It's connecting with what we call our community connectors, which are volunteers in those areas that can provide that navigation in their own community to the resources that they have there. And it's also to connect them with our online programs to the communities that exist on there and maybe invite them to a larger center at some point to connect with us. So, you know, a member here in Calgary can participate in the programs, you know, in Edmonton, in Red Deer, wherever they find themselves. So it creates that kind of Alberta community feel so that everybody feels supported. And we also do that beyond just, you know, geographical locations. We look at, you know, we support, you know, particular communities in terms of the cancer support that they need, because their needs are, might be unique. So think of our Indigenous Albertans, who their needs for cancer are quite different. And so we have an Indigenous Cancer Sharing Circle that was co-developed with two Indigenous elders and provided online for us monthly. And we work closely with those communities as well to be able to provide that kind of unique support.
15: If you're online, is it available outside of the province?
19: Yeah. So the support that's available outside of the province is through the Wellspring Cancer Support Foundation, through wellspring.ca. So it's, our websites are interconnected. So you become a member of Wellspring, you become a member of Wellspring across the country. And so the programming is just provided in different provinces. But so Albertans become members of Wellspring here in Alberta, and, but they can definitely, you know, our members take programs that are hosted out in Ontario. Ontarians do take programs here in Alberta too, but primarily, you know, Wellspring Alberta does exist to serve Albertans.
15: I think it's fantastic what you're doing, and obviously it's going to play a positive role in the lives of those people that are going through the cancer journey, and it needs money. It's
19: Absolutely.
15: Got somebody's got to pay the bill, and I think you are very right to say whenever we say these services are free, they're, you know, they might be provided cost-free, but somebody's got to pay the bill. There's a lot of moving parts behind the scene. You rely heavily on volunteers, which is fantastic. It's one of the things that resonates with us as an organization. Mm-hmm. You know, if we donate to a program, how does the money get spent? Where is it going? Can you, what are some of the things that you use, or how do you access? Is it through philanthropy? Is it generally through donations? Is that how you go about?
19: Yeah, it's primarily through donations. Our volunteers, we have a very large volunteer team. We have over 250 volunteers across the province, and a very small staff to support that. All of our programs are professionally led and evidence-based, which means that we contract professionals in their fields to do the programming at ours. So that's costly, right? Because we're paying for that expertise. And so that's why philanthropy and the community support is so important for us. We do host our own events. Those can be seen on our website as well, and people can get involved that way. You know, we have a Cancer Vibe bike ride from Banff to Calgary. We do a firefighter stair climb in Calgary as well, which is great events that people can get involved in. And then if people, you know, we also talk about, you know, not a lot of people are aware of us. That's why, like, you know, this conversation is so important for what we do. You know, people drive by our building all the time, and they tell me one of the first things is like, oh, I didn't know what that building was. I drive by it all the time. And so awareness is actually a big part of what we ask people to do. It's, you know, if you know someone that needs this sort of support, please tell them. Please tell them to come to our website or to call us. That's just the first step. And then getting involved beyond that is just wonderful. But we do need the help. Yeah.
15: Yeah, the first thing that drew my eye to Wellspring was the Oilers sign on the bottom there. I spotted it one day and I was like, oh, what are the Oilers doing over there? And that's when we started to understand more about it. Great name, great organization. How do people find you?
19: WellspringAlberta.ca is our website. And then our 1-800 number is 1-866-682-3135. That'll get you directly connected to us and we'll get you started from there.
15: Well, we are so lucky to be joined by Ryan Alford, Member Experience Director from an Alberta organization called Wellspring. It's across Canada too. So if you're hearing this somewhere else, you want to connect, you certainly can. These guys are bridging the gap, filling the gaps, and doing what they can for patients who are going through cancer. And as I spoke when we first came in, I don't think there's anybody it doesn't touch. So if you're out there listening, give them, have a look. Look them up. Read about them, learn about them, share it with your friends and family, pass the word on. That's what we're doing, making the world a little better, you know, organization by organization, one person at a time sometimes. Thanks for your time today.
19: Thanks, Grant.
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4: Off mic, Anita Cassidy has found a way to... I don't know what you're doing, but it's...
32: Annoy you?
4: I guess that would be the term. You don't annoy me. It's just, I don't know, you just find things that make me pause, I guess. Ryan talked about the power of kind of the social dynamic, particularly around groups and bringing people together. And I think that's something that's so important for people to look for. We talk about it with our GLAAD program, for instance, that program that brings patients together in a group setting to treat hips and knees that are patients that are facing osteoarthritis. And I talk about this all the time, you know, that component of not letting somebody else down because you know you've got something to go to when you're working with a group, but also the shared experience that you're both going through something and somebody to lean on, have conversations with people who understand, you know, firsthand what you're actually, that word empathy, right? Which is you're actually in the moment, you're sharing an experience with somebody, not sympathy. You don't feel sorry for them. You actually can put yourself in their shoes.
32: Yeah.
4: What better way to do it unless you're actually wearing those shoes?
32: And humans need connection. And I think we can get through any of those hard experiences as long as we are connected and we are empathetic to each other. And that's what these groups are for.
4: We definitely have a better chance. I mean, I think that there's going to be mountains that or hurdles in some cases, especially patients that are facing cancer. They may not overcome, but quality of life or the experience or the fact that even though it might be a terminal diagnosis, you still have a quality of life to live until that day. And we talk about that all the time when we talk about hospice. You know, what does it mean that you're, you know, that there's going to be a passing, you know, and it's not a passing, an end to this existence that we have. And how do we make the best of it? It's kind of like the first days. How important are those first days, you know, of dealing and caring and nurturing a baby? But when the last days are there, aren't they as every much, you know, as important yeah. as the first ones? And that's where cognitive rehab comes in, I think, with patients that are going through this, in that a lot of times when a patient faces a diagnosis of cancer, or in the circumstance when they've gone through treatment and they've successfully accomplished, you know, this event in their life, they've, if you want to use the term, beat cancer or overcome this obstacle, whatever word you might use, that's not it. You still have a life to live afterwards. And sometimes it's not good enough just to have beat cancer. There's all of these other things, the impact that cancer has had on a person's life. And there's the disability as a result that shouldn't end right there. It shouldn't be the end of your opportunity to overcome that kind of thing, which is where, again, where cognitive rehab can play a role for those patients who are dealing with this kind of thing. I don't know what you think about that, Anita.
32: That was a lot of words, and I think you said it well.
4: I found them. I found them. I've been working on some skills. So cognitive rehab, back to what we were talking about at the beginning of the show, and I'm actually going to pull this right off of kind of how we describe it. It's this therapy focuses on the development of cognitive skills which have been lost or altered as a result of neurological trauma. The aim of treatment is to improve the ability

0: leg and get your knee stronger, but how does that actually apply to getting up and down stairs or doing what you want to do, getting off of a toilet? Those are the things that it has to apply to. And that's what this cognitive rehab program can mean to people out there.
1: And help people lead that better life, that more quality life after something like this. And that's what our team is there for and why they take extra training to find these strategies and these ways of helping people get through this.
0: I would be remiss not to point people in the direction of our YouTube channel. It's called Life Shouldn't Hurt as well. And on our YouTube channel, I've got a video talking with one of our experts about cognitive rehab therapy. So if you're wondering or want to learn more, certainly check out our website, leadingedgephysio.com. You can go there and read for yourself what cognitive rehab can be. And actually, it's that link or that video is right in the page as well. It's nice if you go check out our YouTube channel, because there's some other videos about really informative things you can do or other problems that you might be facing. And I like to kind of put a spin on it I don't know what the word is, makes it a little bit more interesting. I mean, there's the one that I'm wearing a crash test suit, right?
1: Makes it fun to watch.
0: Yeah, and certainly it doesn't have to be all science and tech stuff. I mean, we're nerds in our own way, but there's still ways to make this look a little bit more cool.
1: We are cool.
0: Well, you are.
1: I know.
0: I like to think I am, but I don't know that I actually pull it off. Anyways, it's so great, Anita, to get a chance to share all these things. Our goal is to empower all of you out there with the knowledge and tools to make those informed decisions that positively impact your lives. From seeking the motivation to adopt healthier habits, looking for ways to alleviate stress, or just looking for that quality of life. That's what this show, I think, really is touching, that kind of aspect of it, which is how good is your life and how well are you living it? Thanks for joining us today. It was great to have Ryan Olfert sharing his, I just bumped my head into the mic.
1: Brain injury.
0: This is, by the way, Anita's giggle and laugh is exactly why she's on the show. She, even when I do silly things, she's able to make me feel good about it. This real life stories, that's what it's all about. A chance to leave our communities healthy and vibrant. Again, help us spread the word. 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And of course, we're so lucky to have you all join us right here on our show every week, Saturdays and Sundays, depending on the markets you're in. That's where we're at. On behalf of Anita Cassidy and her ability to make me feel good even in the worst of times, and also for somebody just to talk to, because that's what I need sometimes. I'm Grant Fedoric, your host. This is Life Shouldn't Hurt. I'll see you all next week, everybody. I really appreciate your time and trust.
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26: 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The following episode contains coarse language, adult themes, and content of a violent and disturbing nature, and may not be suitable for everyone. 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
27: 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But first, we have 2 episodes of the globe-spanning true crime tale, A Most Audacious Heist, hosted by Saren Jones. This story links a 19th century Austrian empress's obsession with beauty to a 20th century thief's daring bid for infamy. Both are driven by the irresistible pull of the legendary CC Star Diamond. In our first episode, Bigger and Brighter, with the Cece star in hand, Empress Cece and Daniel Blanchard each reach the height of their power. Daniel perfecting his signature heists and Cece bending authority to her will, yet cracks begin to show, threatening to unravel them both. Here's Saren Jones and episode 5 of A Most Audacious Heist, Bigger and Brighter, on Crime Time.
0: A construction site in Edmonton, Canada. It's a flurry of high-vis vests and hard hats. The pressure's on to get the work finished. The building's due to open in just a few days' time, so it's all hands on deck. Among the workers is a slight man who's carrying a heavy metal toolbox. There's a small stepladder tucked under his arm. His yellow safety hat has slipped down a little over his forehead. But there's no mistaking who it is. It's been 3 years since he returned from Vienna, with the stolen Cece star smuggled inside his scuba mask. But Daniel Blanchard hasn't changed much. Well, maybe he's lost a bit of his old swagger. He looks more serious than when we last saw him in Austria. Head down, not making eye contact with anyone. Maybe he's lost a bit of confidence. I mean, I'm not knocking Daniel for earning an honest living, fixing the thermostat or whatever he's doing with that stepladder. It's just that going from skydiving international jewel thief to plain old construction worker, well, it isn't quite how any of us imagined his story panning out. So what if I tell you that Daniel isn't actually employed here? Sure, he's got a lanyard around his neck, but that's not his name on it. In the swarms of people rushing about the site, Daniel goes unnoticed. In his overalls and hard hat, he just blends in. But his workman outfit, well, it's just that, an outfit. A costume from a fancy dress store. The perfect disguise. And in his big toolbox? Okay, there are a few screwdrivers, a handful of nuts and bolts, but it's mainly packed with pinhole cameras, monitors, and wires. Because this building, it's a brand new branch of Alberta Treasury. Basically, Daniel Blanchard's casing the joint. Why? Well, I mean, once you've stolen the last remaining Cece star, you can do just about anything, right? So he's about to take things to the next level. Daniel's about to rob his very first bank. From Curious Cast and Blanchard House, I'm Saren Jones, and this is A Most Audacious Heist.

0: Episode 5, Bigger and Brighter. If things are heating up in Daniel's life, they're positively sizzling in Empress Cece's world. It's summer 1866, and the Austro-Prussian War is raging. Remember, Emperor Franz Joseph and Empress Cece rule over the Austrian Empire. The Empire is in conflict with Prussia. Prussia is kind of modern-day Germany, and it's not looking good for Franz Joseph. Prussia very much has the upper hand in this war, but Cece has spotted an opportunity. As Prussian troops move closer to Vienna, the Austrian people are in despair. Historian Tessa Dunlop says for the first time, Emperor Franz Joseph fears for the survival of his empire, the Habsburg Empire.
1: It was a bit of a basket case. It was going to eventually take World War I to undo it totally, but it was teetering on the edge.
0: At the Schönbrunn Palace, Empress Cece fears for her family's safety. But since her husband gave her those 27 diamond stars, she has a newfound confidence. So she tells her husband she's leaving and taking refuge in neighbouring Hungary, a country that has somewhat frosty relations with ruling Austria. But Cece has good reason for her choice. Austrian historian Regina Neuhauser.
2: Hungary was a matter that touched her heart.
0: You see, a couple of decades before the Austro-Prussian War began, Hungary had had a revolution, which was very firmly squashed by Franz Joseph. Crushed, even. So you can imagine that he's not exactly Mr. Popular when he visits. Basically, Franz Joseph sees the Hungarians as rebellious ruffians to be kept in line. But when Cece accompanies him on diplomatic trips, she sees something quite different.
2: She liked their temperament. They were very vivacious. They were fiery. They could dance the charda, which is a very temperamental dance, which would have been completely forbidden and was looked down upon in Vienna. She enjoyed that.
0: Cece sees in Budapest what she loved in her native Bavaria. Free spirits. Fun. The polar opposite, in fact, of her conventional day-to-day life at the stifling Viennese court. Plus, she sees an opportunity. If she can get Hungary on board, she can beef up the faltering Habsburg Empire and secure the throne for her son. So she hatches an ambitious plan to reconcile hostile Hungary with the haughty Austrians. The plan starts small, but stealthily.
2: She decided to learn Hungarian, and in order to do that, she hired a Hungarian lady-in-waiting, and these two now shared a common language that nobody else understood.
0: Little by little, Cece replaces all her Austrian maids with Hungarians, so no one can eavesdrop on her conversations.
2: So this was her private bubble that she created for herself.
0: And during those long and laborious beauty routines, Cece has plenty of time to quiz her Hungarian ladies until she knows everything there is to know about the culture, history, and political landscape of the country. So on her next visit to Hungary, she's on full charm offensive. Historian Tessa Dunlop notes Cece even makes a speech to the Hungarian National Assembly in their mother tongue.
1: Leaving these men with tears streaming down their cheeks, they couldn't believe it.
0: Not only is she fluent in their language, she seems to truly get them. Plus, she's also a total stunner. How can they resist?
2: She was a tease, a flirt, a great flirt.
0: Cece has already learned that her extraordinary beauty gives her power over men. Now she realizes it gives her political sway too, because she soon melts the heart of the key mover and shaker in Budapest, Gyula Andrássy, who, by the way, just happens to be a very handsome count. And you might remember that back in Bavaria, teenage Cece had a bit of a thing for handsome counts.
1: Andrássy was this dashing, gypsy-like, fur-clad count. She quite fancied Andrássy, and he was a good horseman.
0: There's gossip about them, of course, but Cece keeps Andrassy demurely at arm's length. She does that famous Princess Diana thing, ducking her chin and peeping up at him from under her eyelashes, but never getting too close. Because Cece is playing Andrassy. She wants him for much more important things than sex. She wants him at the negotiating table. She wants his country.
1: She was absolutely his right-hand woman. She was a facilitator. She was the conduit through which he communicated with the emperor and vice versa.
0: Remember, at the time, Austria's weakened, ground down by its war with Prussia. So when Austria signs a peace deal with Prussia, Cece spies her chance. She pounces on her doting husband and puts pressure on him. Would it now be a good time for Austria and Hungary to kiss and make up too?
1: This was high diplomatic stakes, and Cece was a political player.
0: Before Cece began to shine quite so brightly, Franz Josef was steered by just one policy advisor, his mother. But Hungary is Cece's pet project, something his mother knows precious little about. So it's now his beautiful young wife who has the emperor's ear. And Franz Josef can't refuse his angel Cece anything. So he finally gives in to her and agrees to sign a reconciliation with Hungary. And Cece is its architect.
1: Her name was on that deal, that compromise as it was known.
0: Whether acquiring Hungary into the Austrian Empire's portfolio was ultimately a wise move is something today's historians still argue about. But in 1867, the creation of the all-new Austro-Hungarian Empire, a dual monarchy, was a huge deal. Bruised and battered Austria could lift her proud head again. In Hungary, handsome Count Andrassy was made prime minister. Thanks to the glittering empress, the Habsburgs were no longer hated. And Cece, she was actually loved.
1: For places like Hungary, she helped bind heart and soul to a bigger dynastic picture.
0: It's more than good diplomacy. Cece's charm is electrifying, almost hypnotic.
1: She was this really extraordinary physical symbol of something out with the ordinary. And you need the magic and sparkle to make people look beyond their very narrow nationalistic ambitions.
0: You have to give Cece a gold star for her political manoeuvring. Through her spellbinding soft power, she secured the survival of the Habsburgs, her husband's dynasty. Plus, she smoothed away future potential conflicts that might damage the empire. But she's not entirely motivated by altruism.
1: On her own terms, when she wanted to, Cece could be better than the best, if there was something in it for Cece.
0: And there is something in this peace deal for Cece. Something she's long fantasized about. Because thanks to this compromise, Cece will also now be crowned Queen of Hungary, which gives her the perfect excuse to escape Vienna and its stifling court once and for all. Let's go back to that Alberta Treasury branch in Edmonton, Canada, 2001. It's been a good few days since Daniel installed those surveillance devices in the ceiling of the bank. And it's the early hours, so all is still and quiet. The construction workers sweated big time to get the building completed. You can still smell the fresh paint on the walls and the solvent from the heavy-duty carpet. Tomorrow, the brand new shiny doors of the bank will open for the very first time. Well, actually, for the second time, because the first customer's not prepared to wait till morning to get served. He'd rather help himself. Literally. He plays the ATMs like slot machines. Until they're all empty. And his pockets and backpack are bulging with $60,000. Do I really need to spell out what's happening here? Since he stole the CC Star from Austria 3 years earlier, Daniel Blanchard has been meticulously polishing his skill set. Remember, he always saw that crown jewel as a badge of honor. So from the moment he came home to Canada, he's been looking for an opportunity to really shine. And okay, yes, to make a fast buck too. We know he loves money. And then, says writer and journalist Jennifer Bowers-Barney, it hits him.
3: So he decided to go where the money was, which were the banks. And of course, he had a terrible relationship with banks. They had foreclosed on his home when he was a child. He saw them as victimizing the little guy.
0: Basically, Daniel sees the banks as just big, impersonal institutions. Fair game, right? So when he learns the construction site in Edmonton will house a branch of Alberta Treasury, the biggest public bank in North America, he doesn't hesitate. He immediately gets to work, albeit not quite in the way his fellow construction workers imagine.
3: He was able to grab a copy of the plans, the building plans, and he said that he took them across the street and photocopied them and then took them back. And nobody questioned him because he looked just like the other construction workers.
0: Except, unlike the other workers, Daniel now has a take-home blueprint, which he studies very carefully.
3: He knew what room the ATMs were going to be in, how many ATM machines there were going to be, what kind of surveillance they would be using.
0: Surveillance. That reminds me.
4: You can say whatever you like about Mr. Blanchard, but there is no denying that he was very good at surveillance.
0: You might recall U.S. Special Operations veteran Nick. We first met him in episode 1, when he talked us through the high stakes of Daniel's nighttime skydive onto the Schönbrunn Palace. I can't give you Nick's full name because he still works in war zones, but I can tell you that aside from being a seasoned parachutist, Nick's also highly trained in surveillance. Basically, he specializes in infiltrating secret targets. And I guess it kind of takes one to know one.
4: He made all the right moves. He had perfected it to a science.
0: For obvious reasons, Nick's wary about giving too much away about surveillance techniques. But he says there are basically two types we need to know about: physical and electronic. Let's start with electronic.
4: You need an analytical mind, for sure.
0: Well, we know Daniel's got that in spades.
4: And you need to be someone that knows how to exploit things that other people might not necessarily know about, including the people that are using that surveillance technology.
0: Daniel certainly saw the hole in the Schönbrunn Palace's security systems when he swiped the CC Star in 98. And 3 years on, sophisticated security systems, even in banks, were still really in their infancy.
4: This was when technology was first coming into play, and if you were a gentleman that understood technology and you knew how to exploit it, it can be done. It can be done.
0: And here's where Daniel's special education comes in. Remember as a teenager in reform school how he loved those technology classes? Then, of course, there's his college years spent in a Nebraska jail. Well, Daniel's a guy who never forgets a lesson learned. So when it comes to new technology, he's way ahead of the curve.
3: He would put in his own surveillance devices. He used a baby monitor to listen in to the guys getting the bank together. He knew exactly how much money was going to be in each drawer of the ATMs because he had been listening in and watching with these little pinhole cameras.
0: Now, let's just get one thing clear. Daniel didn't just rock up at the bank in a hard hat one day, then break in and clean the place out the next. He put in some serious groundwork before executing his second audacious heist.
3: So, incredible planning. Weeks, if not months, of planning. He had the patience of a saint. There was a part of him that could just focus.
0: And if you want to be good at surveillance, take it from a U.S. Special Operations veteran.
4: The most important thing I would say as a prerequisite for surveillance is you need to be a patient person, a very, very patient person.
0: the thing about physical surveillance is that it's quite boring. Well, it's actually mind-blowingly boring. A lot of sitting around, watching and waiting, but it's got to be done.
4: The reason behind that is that you're just mitigating risk, and that's all it is. You're mitigating risk before you actually go and do what you intend to do.
0: And Daniel's patience is legendary. Remember as a kid how he once hid in the ceiling panels of a Nebraska police station, waiting for the officers to go home for the night so he could jump down and steal their stuff? So monitoring the building for weeks from a nearby parked car is nothing to him. He's been following the bank being built in real time, watching and listening to the feed from his secretly installed monitors and cameras.
4: You need someone that's going to develop a plan and is willing to sit there for days, if that's what it takes, to understand what's happening on the objective. And he was in no rush.
0: In fact, Daniel takes sitting tight to an extreme degree.
3: He even had adult diapers that he wore so that he could, you know, last as long as needed.
0: Now that's dedication. So by the time Daniel is ready to rob the bank, he knows the layout like the back of his hand. And he doesn't just recognize every worker who stepped through its doors. He knows what they do, which part of the building they do it in, what time they arrive for work, and crucially, what time they leave. And as we all know, hard work pays off, which is why the night before the bank opens, Daniel just slips in, empties the ATMs, and slips out again. And most importantly,
3: he got away.
0: So quite suddenly, Daniel has his new MO, bank heists.
3: After that, he was kind of out of control. He just wanted to hit every bank he could. All over Canada, he hit banks. I think he felt invincible.
0: And he does. Hit a lot of banks across Canada, that is. But never with violence. That's just not in Daniel's nature. And anyway, that old stick-em-up type of heist went out of fashion years ago.
5: You know, the old Bonnie and Clyde running in with a gun to rob a bank, that really doesn't happen much anymore.
0: Gordon Schumacher knows almost everything about the art of bank robbery. And Daniel almost always uses the same MO. Banks under construction.
5: If you've got enough balls, you can go take a look at the blueprints. You can see exactly where things are going to be. You can take pictures of where things are going to be.
0: If Gordon makes it sound easy, Daniel certainly makes it look easy. Over the next few years, he targets bank after bank with the same winning formula. And he hits the jackpot every time. Until suddenly, Daniel's a very rich man. Gone is the hungry little boy who had to steal milk for his sister's breakfast. Daniel Blanchard is now moving among the great and the good. And if there's a celebrity party in town, actually a celeb party in any town, Daniel will be there, rubbing shoulders with the stars.
6: Dan was a bit of a documentarian of his life. He would meet famous people and he would video and photograph himself with famous people.
0: Danny Gunn, Daniel's lawyer, says it's about much more than just being starstruck. It's about feeling accepted.
6: I think that Dan felt as though if he could show that here he was with this, you know, professional hockey player or with this politician or with this person of substance that's been recognized, that it made him part of the club.
0: They may not know Daniel's name, or in any case, his real name, but they know he counts. Does Daniel think of his star, or rather Cece's star, as he cracks each new bank? Does he maybe keep it in his pocket like an amulet and touch it for good luck before each heist? Because Cece's star has paved the way to where he is now, right at the top of his game. Which is why Daniel has found a very special place for his jewel. A place that's very close to his heart.
7: I'm Mike Brown, and if you're just joining us on Crime Time, Canada's only true crime radio show so far in the first half of episode 5 of A Most Audacious Heist, Bigger and Brighter, petty criminal Daniel Blanchard has reinvented himself as a master bank robber, using a construction worker disguise to case a brand new Alberta Treasury branch and pull off a meticulously planned ATM heist. At the same time, Empress Sisi uses her beauty, intelligence, and political finesse to broker peace with Hungary, reshaping an empire and securing her own escape from Vienna's suffocating court. Now let's go back to our host, Saren Jones, with more of A Most Audacious Heist, Bigger and Brighter, on Crime Time.
0: Long live the King and Queen of Hungary. It's June 1867, and Emperor Franz Joseph and Empress Elizabeth of Austria are now rulers of a dual empire. The Hungarian people are mesmerized when they see 29-year-old Queen Sisi pass by in the imperial coach. She wears a white and silver brocade dress, seamed with diamonds, and a velvet bodice of midnight blue that's laced with pearls. Glittering on top of her gleaming chestnut hair is a diamond crown. She's so beautiful. She looks unreal, like she's not quite of this world. In the papers the next morning, she's described as being supernaturally lovely, a celestial being. And when she steps down from her carriage, she seems not to walk, but according to reporters, to float.
1: She could walk like a butterfly.
0: Royal historian Tessa Dunlop.
1: Her father put a lot of emphasis on comportment. He encouraged his daughters to believe that their ankles had wings attached to them.
0: Perhaps Sisi wears a few of her famous diamond stars for the evening celebration. She's actually very superstitious. She crosses the street if she sees a black cat. She trusts in rainbows and horseshoes. And she knows it's the stars woven through her hair that have turned her into a legend, that have brought her to this point of good fortune.
1: You can see the star as a symbol, as something out of reach, beyond the earth, unearthly, that very much embodied much of what I think Sisi believed she represented.
0: The Hungarians give the royal couple a castle as a coronation gift. It's a palatial retreat set in the beautiful countryside. In fact, Sisi's had her eye on it for ages. And there, far from her sniping mother-in-law and the rigid rules of the Viennese court, Sisi feels heavenly. She's so grateful for her freedom that she even allows Franz Joseph into her bed again. Just the once. But once is enough. Their daughter, Marie Valerie, is born the year after the coronation, and Sisi's smitten with her. She calls her the only one because she's the only one of Sisi's children that she actually gets to look after. And to make sure she keeps her all to herself, she only speaks Hungarian to the child, a secret language just for the two of them, which her husband and other children can't understand. Austrian historian Regina Neuhauser says Sisi rather smothered her new baby.
2: Sisi showered all her love obsessively on Valerie, and she ignored the other children.
0: Pretty tough on her 13-year-old daughter and her 10-year-old son, which might just come back to bite her. Over the next 4 years, the Empress barely visits Vienna. It's like she pretends it just isn't there. She's safe in her fairy tale Hungarian castle, in her make-believe world of perfect beauty.
1: It's almost a sort of cult, if you like. She doesn't break out of it, but leans into it because it's her own escape.
0: But real life always finds a way to seep into fantasy. And time will always keep ticking. However much Sisi steps up her beauty routines, however many times she brushes that magnificent hair, age will leave its mark on her. But she knows her public won't want that. Her public, her followers, demand only the stunning 27-year-old woman in that famous Winterhalter painting, the one with the stars woven through her hair. There's simply no appetite for an older Cece, for a real-life Cece. They want their Cece just the way she was.
1: How do you control those who are trying to control you? You control yourself.
0: Which is why Cece is so exacting over those beauty routines. The three-hour hairdos, the face masks stuffed with raw veal. But the ugly truth is that the most beautiful woman in the world is getting older.
8: She'll know that her beauty would change over time.
0: That's psychiatrist Professor Chris Fairbairn.
8: But she wouldn't want anyone to see that, because it would be like failure.
0: And that's why there are almost no images of Cece after that iconic Winterhalter painting, the one that sent the public wild.
1: She refused to have her portrait painted again. She absolutely understood the obsession with youth, that the elixir of youth equals beauty that persists today. One of the reasons we hold up Diana as this great beauty, we never saw her get old.
0: And Cece feels she's only valued for her looks. Her name is never mentioned without the word beauty attached to it. Professor Chris Fairbairn warns that for competitive people like Cece, that's deeply unhelpful.
8: Yes, they like it, but it just keeps it at the front of their mind that I'm judged this way. I'm succeeding. I better keep it up. Maybe I could do it better.
0: But beauty is subjective and difficult to measure.
8: Beauty is a tricky one to see how your face compares in terms of beauty to someone else's. It's very difficult to do that accurately, so people never feel satisfied, really. Certainly, comparison making can shift onto other things.
0: Driven to be the best, Cece needs a more concrete goal than beauty, a more measurable goal. And she finds one, her weight.
8: You can tell how well you're doing in terms of weight by the scale. So she would be measuring her success by her weight, her body shape, her waist, and other things get pushed aside.
0: Soon, Cece is only calculating her value in pounds and in inches. Spring 2004, and in Winnipeg, Daniel Blanchard's on another long stakeout, probably wearing diapers. He's been sitting in his car in the parking lot for hours now, eyes fixed on the prize, which you won't be surprised to learn is a bank. A CIBC branch, actually. The Canadian Imperial Bank of Commerce. Or at least it will be, once work on the building is finished. The marble floor tiles in the reception area are going down tomorrow. Then the leather sofas will get delivered, and the pot plants. Daniel knows this, of course, because he's seen the construction schedule. He stole it along with the blueprint when he snuck in unnoticed a few weeks back in his overalls and hard hat to install his surveillance devices. By now, he's pulled this off not just once or twice, but six or seven times, and he's rolling in money. He's got a big house, actually multiple properties, condos all over Canada, the US. There's money offshore too, accounts and investments in Europe. Okay, his wife's no longer with him. Somewhere along the way, she jumped ship. Maybe she wasn't a fan of Daniel's unorthodox way of bringing home the bacon. But these things happen. And Daniel's got no problem attracting the ladies. I mean, he's charming, right? And very rich. He knows the drill off by heart now. Could almost do it with his eyes shut.
4: You need to take breaks.
0: That's Nick, our U.S. Special Operations veteran.
4: And if you've been going nonstop, you're likely to let more things slide.
0: Careful, Daniel.
4: No matter how good you are at surveillance, the longer you do it, you're going to let more things fall by the wayside because you've had so much success.
0: and Daniel's Mr. Check and Double Check.
4: What reason would you have to doubt yourself?
0: But Daniel has made a mistake. A schoolboy error. And worse, somebody's seen him do it.
7: That was episode 5 of A Most Audacious Heist, Bigger and Brighter, with host Aaron Jones. Next up, we continue Daniel and Cece's story with episode 6 of A Most Audacious Heist, Feet on the Ground. In this installment, Daniel Blanchard pulls off his biggest heist yet, only to make a fatal misstep. And Empress Cece battles the ravages of time on her famed beauty. Both find their carefully crafted legends beginning to unravel. Here's A Most Audacious Heist, Feet on the Ground, with host Aaron Jones on Crime Time.
0: A quick warning before we begin. This episode contains discussions of eating disorders, so please listen with care. 15th of May, 2004, and in Winnipeg, Canada, it's another cold night, just a few degrees above freezing, and the wind's spiteful. Above the new branch of the Canadian Imperial Bank of Commerce, a thin, waning moon casts a miserly light. The shopping mall's deserted. In the gridded expanse of the parking lot sits a single car, like a forgotten counter in a board game. Its lights are off, the engine extinguished. There's no one inside. But then, something's triggered the bank's alarm systems. All of the alarm systems. In minutes, police officers are on the scene, red and blue lights flashing.
5: At 3 in the morning, an alarm came in from the bank. The police attended.
0: The officers surround the bank. They rattle the doors, shine their flashlights through the glass. They can see the plumped-up leather couches in the marble-tiled reception, the pot plants, the immaculate carpeted floor.
5: They looked around. They didn't see any sign of forced entry. They tried to get in touch with a key holder to come let them in. Nobody was available. They looked through the windows. It was clear that really nothing had happened. It's not unusual to have false alarms at banks. It's quite normal, actually.
0: The bank's due to open its doors for the first time tomorrow. The 6 ATMs have just been fitted and filled with stacks of brand new, pristine dollar bills.
5: So, at the time, they determined it was a false alarm and they left.
0: But a few minutes later, another car engine starts and headlights flood the parking lot again. It's the abandoned car. As it reverses, the bank's glass doors briefly flare red, reflecting the car's taillights. The driver rubs a hand across the steamed-up windscreen, and through the cleared halo he's made in the condensation, we see the grinning face of Daniel Blanchard, perfectly framed.
5: Of course, it turns out it wasn't a false alarm.
0: Which is why Daniel's laughing. Because in the trunk of his car, stacked in pristine piles, is more than half a million Canadian dollars. From Curious Cast and Blanchard House, I'm Saren Jones, and this is A Most Audacious Heist.

0: Episode 6, Feet on the Ground. Just a few hours later, and it's daylight now, around 10 a.m. Daniel's vehicle's long gone, of course, but the parking lot is now packed with busy Saturday morning shoppers. Even the weather's taken a turn for the better.
1: It was a beautiful day. It was sun and part clouds.
0: Ben Hageman's on a rare day off. He and his wife are expecting a baby in the next few weeks, and their to-do list is as long as your arm. So today, they're on a mission.
1: So we were driving through a part of town on the way to a store where we were going to look at a child's crib.
0: Now, the crib store's in the same shopping mall as that new CIBC branch. And as they get close, Ben sees something that makes his heart sink.
1: As we're pulling past it, you know, I could see that there were police cars at it. You could see a little bit of activity out front and through the glass. And I just remember looking over to my wife saying, "I'll bet you I'll be going to work here very soon."
0: Now, you'll probably remember Ben from previous episodes, and you might remember him insisting that he knows Daniel Blanchard quite well, but he would never describe him as a friend.
1: Look, Danny and I had a business relationship.
0: Because Ben Hageman and Daniel, they're kind of in the same trade, just on opposite sides of the law.
1: All right, so at the times, I was a detective in the Major Crimes Unit.
0: Yes, Ben's a Winnipeg cop, and he's a cop with a very special area of expertise.
1: Our area of focus in the Major Crimes Unit are robberies of a significant dollar value loss.
0: Basically, Ben and Daniel have shared interests, and just like Daniel, he'll do whatever it takes to get the job done.
1: Look, it was not uncommon to pull a 48-hour day doing the work there. You are surrendering a piece of your life when you go into that unit.
0: And also like Daniel, Ben loves his work. The thrill, the adrenaline of the Major Crimes Unit.
1: If you want a taste of that life, if you want to do the things and end up in news stories and documentaries and podcasts, that's where you go, right? So, I mean, that was the life we were living, and it was full-time crime work.
0: So when Ben sees those flashing red and blue lights outside the CIBC bank, he knows exactly what he has to do. He drops his wife at the baby store to pick out the crib, then does a U-turn and heads straight to the office. Now at the time, Ben's office, the Major Crimes Unit, came under the umbrella of something called the Criminal Investigation Bureau. And that's where we meet another familiar voice, Gordon Schumacher.
2: Okay, so my role was as an executive officer with oversight of the entire Criminal Investigation Bureau.
0: Basically, Gordon's the guy who calls the shots.
2: At the end of the day, final approval for things where it was needed, that all had to come through me.
0: Gordon's proud of his department because they get results.
2: We're not filled with Keystone cops here. We've got some highly sophisticated, highly intelligent, well-trained police.
0: And let's be clear. Over the course of his long career, Gordon's seen all kinds of serious crimes, including several bank break-ins. But
2: this one was unusual.
0: And it's unusual not only because of the enormous sum of money stolen, but also because the job was so neat.
2: I mean, this took planning, long-term planning.
0: Gordon realizes this thief, well, he's different. He's got a funny feeling about this one. Actually, a whole bunch of funny feelings.
2: First one was intrigue, second was interest, and the third was curiosity as to who this guy was, where he came from, and what he was doing in Winnipeg.
0: Now, that just about sums up where Ben's at too. He's fascinated by how this bank was robbed. Once Ben's reported for duty, he and some colleagues from the forensic squad are sent back to the CIBC bank parking lot. They get a briefing from the officers who were first on scene for the break-in. And then they take a tour around the inside of the bank, which is still immaculate. And something becomes immediately apparent to Ben.
1: I mean, quite clearly, it wasn't this guy's first rodeo, right?
0: The sophistication of the crime proves the thief's no novice. He's clearly a seasoned professional, because Daniel's left no trace of his visit. Forensics dust for fingerprints, but there's nothing.
1: Boy, this guy was good at it.
0: Apart from the missing cash, it's like he was never there. The bank's CCTV still connected, but Daniel's stolen the hard drive.
1: This is a different fish, right? It's not the usual customer.
0: Now, of course, we know who the thief is, and we know that Daniel Blanchard is definitely not your ordinary kind of fish. After all, we've watched him risk his life, parachuting in the dead of night onto the Schönbrunn Palace in Vienna to steal the prized crown jewel of Austria, the CC Star, then pocket it like a lucky charm. So somehow, I don't think this next bit will surprise you. When the bank staff first discovered the theft, Daniel was watching, enjoying the show. Because once again, during construction, he'd installed pinhole cameras and microphones all over the new building. Journalist

0: Dunrun Palace when he stole the CC Star? Well, at the CIBC Bank, it's almost like Daniel worries he's been too clever, that the investigators won't know where to start. So he offers them some help.
1: He called the bank.
0: The audacity.
2: Someone called the bank early on and started saying that they knew who broke it into the ATMs and taken the money.
0: There's more.
2: The phone call to the bank manager was basically saying, listen, you've got to be looking at your construction workers. That's where their suspect should be.
0: The nerve of the man.
3: Oh, it's mind-blowing, yeah.
0: And of course, when the bank does check through the names of the construction workers, they won't find any Daniel Blanchard on the list. Daniel's got a whole host of aliases these days, with a whole host of forged identity cards to match.
1: I think he felt invincible, and they were never, ever going to catch him.
0: So that call to the bank is a dare. Catch me if you can. And Ben feels the challenge personally and rolls up his sleeves.
3: Yeah, okay. All right.
0: But where does Ben even start? There isn't a single lead. Remember, this is 2004. The internet's in its infancy. Ben can't trawl through social media as today's officers would do to see if a thief was bragging about his crime.
3: A lot of crooks like to put their crimes and post videos about them on Facebook and similar. Well, thank you very much. You know, I didn't have the benefit of that when I was doing it.
0: So Ben decides to employ a tactic he feels is often overlooked. Something that demands patience and time.
3: I went out and I conducted a canvas.
0: A canvas?
3: That is old school policing. That is going out, knocking on doors to talk to people in the neighborhood who may have seen or heard something.
0: Sounds simple, but this isn't really a residential area. The bank's on the edge of a shopping mall. It feels like a bit of a long shot.
3: But it was worthwhile.
4: I'm Mike Brown once again, and if you're joining us on Crime Time, Canada's only true crime radio show, so far in the first half of episode 6 of A Most Audacious Heist, Feet on the Ground, Daniel Blanchard executed a flawless overnight bank robbery in Winnipeg, walking away with more than $500,000 and openly taunting police as he listened in on their response. His audacity drew the attention of major crime detectives who quickly realized they were dealing with a highly skilled and patient thief, thus beginning a painstaking hunt to catch him. Now let's get back to A Most Audacious Heist, Feet on the Ground with host Saren Jones on Crime Time.
0: It's 1870, and like Ben, Cece is also doing something that takes patience and time. She's working out. Big time. She's doing crunches, she's lifting weights. Serious exercise. Remember, she's no longer just Empress of Austria. She's also been crowned Queen Elizabeth of Hungary. Through her own political maneuvering, she's massively expanded her husband's territories into the new Austro-Hungarian Empire. She looks untouchable at the height of her powers, but her demons are circling. And Cece is determined to keep them at bay with a punishing routine of exercises in her very own gym. Sorry, but who knew that 19th century women were into aerobics?
5: You know, we often think of Jane Fonda having started this fad, but it was actually Empress Elizabeth.
0: Regina Neuhauser is an Austrian historian. She's also a Vienna tour guide, so she knows all of Cece's palaces like the back of her hand, such as her winter residence, the Hofburg.
5: Here you can see it's actually a combined dressing room with a gym, and you can see the rings hanging down. Then we have wall bars where she did her fitness exercise.
0: In fact, Cece insisted that wherever she stayed, she had a fully equipped gym. And when I say fully equipped, she had the very latest fitness aids that 19th century sports science could offer.
5: She had a rowing machine. Can you imagine?
6: I wouldn't want to go near it.
0: Tessa Dunlop, our royal historian.
7: Nothing is left to chance. She controls her diet and her exercise rigorously.
0: Fastidiously, in fact. Because just like Dan.

0: Daniel Blanchard, Cece is driven. When Daniel or Cece set themselves a goal, they don't stop working at it until they've got exactly what they want. Be that stripping a bank of all its cash or getting the body to die for. They're both obsessive about being in control. But Cece's gym craze is not really about getting healthy. It's about getting skinny.
1: We have to own that she was underweight. She had this ridiculously narrow waist, apparently 19 inches, 50 centimetres. This is a woman who had four babies. She was the personification of pain for beauty. But it was unhealthy to the point of obsession.
0: Just another warning here. We're going to be talking in more detail about eating disorders for the next 5 minutes. So feel free to skip ahead if you need to. Cece has got exactly what she wanted. A new throne, an escape from the hated court in Vienna, and a new baby whom she adored. But behind the scenes in private, Cece's not well at all.
2: Her eating restrictions came after her pregnancies.
0: After she gave birth to her daughter, Marie-Valerie, Cece was disgusted with her body. She wrote,
3: "Children are the curse of a woman, for when they come, they drive away beauty, which is the best gift of the gods."
0: Remember, in her mind, being beautiful is what gives Cece her power. And it's what sets her apart from others. So heaven forbid her followers should see her as a normal woman with a little postpartum belly. But the fanatical exercising is about more than just wanting her figure back. Cece becomes obsessed with controlling her weight.
3: "When I am not feeling well, my weight goes up. And of all my ills, this upsets me the most."
0: She weighs herself constantly. She can't stop herself.
2: You can see the scales here. Scales were extremely important for her. And every palace where Elizabeth had an apartment, for example, also in Budapest, had scales. And she weighed herself every day. She had a weighing journal.
0: This doesn't sound healthy. And in fact, very soon, she was barely eating at all.
1: She would eat 5 or 6 egg whites with salt. I mean, the very idea makes me want to gag. Gravy squeezed into her soup. Milk, but really nothing that would sustain you through the day.
0: Today's historians and psychiatrists are unanimous in their diagnosis of Cece's symptoms.
1: Nowadays, we would just call it for what it was, anorexia.
2: She had an eating disorder. Yeah.
4: Anorexia nervosa wasn't a known condition.
0: Chris Fairbairn is a professor of psychiatry at Oxford University. His specialism is eating disorders. And in the mid-19th century, Chris says, anorexia was only known about in a tiny academic circle. Most doctors had no clue it even existed.
4: Empress Cece would absolutely be on her own, and her health advisors, they wouldn't have heard about it. They probably wouldn't have seen anyone like this before.
0: We know Cece has often lost her appetite when she's been unhappy, like when she first arrived at the strict Viennese court, when her children were taken from her, or when her husband, Franz Joseph, had an affair.
4: It seems to be triggered by or maintained by a sense of not being in control, and controlling your eating or appearance gives you a sense of control back. So that seems to fit a Cece's situation where she had almost no control over anything.
0: And now, of course, Cece has a new source of worry. She's terrified that age will rob her of her famous beauty, and with it, her status, her influence, her power, everything she's worked so hard to achieve. So this time, when she stops eating, it's about much more than just going off her food. It's a serious illness.
1: I don't think we can underestimate the extent to which she lived in a goldfish bowl. The pressure on her own self-image, on her body, is immense. I mean, you can look at pretty recent examples. Lady Diana, later Princess Diana.
0: Princess Diana described her eating disorder as an escape mechanism from her unhappy marriage, from the constant public gaze. And just like Diana, says Regina Neuhauser, Cece also takes refuge in controlling her food.
2: There was a huge vacuum in her. She had to fill it with something. You know, this is how she tried to fill the void, the emptiness.
0: Does Cece realize her mental health is spiraling? Occasionally, the pressure becomes too much, and Cece loses her iron grip, eating and eating more and more food until her maids are horrified. That doesn't surprise psychiatrist Chris Fairbairn.
4: There's a subgroup of people with anorexia who binge eat and usually follow it with vomiting. And then life somehow gets out of control.
0: Is Cece's star burning out? Once upon a time, those glittering diamond stars were the making of her. Now, she's a hostage to them. It's like she's constantly trying to prove that she's enough, that she still has star quality.
4: One of the risk factors for anorexia is being somewhat perfectionist or even very perfectionist in personality.
0: Perfectionism at almost any cost. And that's something else Cece shares with Daniel Blanchard. Because both Cece and Daniel need challenges. They need to be at the top of their game and need to be seen at the top of their game, whatever they do.
4: It's this trait of perfectionism, achievement, doing things really well in terms of having a slim waist. You've got to be the smallest. Or your performance as a bank robber, you've got to be the best.
0: But just like Daniel, Cece's no quitter. She's damned if she's just going to fizzle out and disappear. Believe me, Cece still has her eyes fixed on the stars, and she's about to blind us with a new flash of brilliance.
5: Good morning, ma'am. I apologize for disturbing you.
0: We're back in May 2004. Ben Hageman and his partner are canvassing the neighborhood and knocking on doors, asking if anyone saw or heard anything.
5: Thanks for your time.
0: It's not going too well. He's visited the homes near the mall and all the stores too.
5: Hi there. Wondering if you're...
6: So I'm doing this canvas here and my hopes are not high.
5: Many thanks.
0: But then he tries a trailer behind a Walmart store.
6: And then I go to the furthest one on the opposite side of the parking lot. I do the same thing there.
5: Whoa.
0: Except the man who answers the door isn't just any old guy. He's a security guard. He works night shifts at the Walmart across from the bank.
5: Officers with Winnipeg's major crimes unit and...
0: And this time...
6: It was an informational jackpot.
0: Now, one of the security guard's duties is to clear the parking lot of abandoned shopping carts and trash. And as he was sweeping the empty lot one night, the guard noticed a single car parked near the CIBC bank. In fact, it isn't the first time he's noticed the car. So he takes a closer look, and he told Ben he'd noticed something odd.
6: The back seats had been removed. And a dolly had been placed in the back as if it was going to be carrying some heavy cargo.
0: In fact, the security guard was so convinced that something wasn't right about that car, he'd even called the police. Ben checked the records. An officer had indeed shown up a few days before the theft. He'd taken a quick peek through the window, but decided it was all okay. After all, there's no law against putting a trolley in your car. People buy heavy things in shopping malls. But the security guard just had this... hunch.
6: And he says, you know what else I did? I said, no, what else you do?
0: Basically, all the while Daniel was sitting in the car, watching the bank, the guard had been watching Daniel, and he jotted down all his observations in his notebook.
6: He says, oh yeah, and by the way, here's that paper. All right, so that's nice.
0: But when Ben reads through it, he realizes it's a little more than just nice, which is why he can't help giving himself a pat on the back. Because all that old-fashioned policing, it's paid off.
6: And it's only as a result of that canvas did that investigation advance.
0: You see, the security guard didn't only describe the car's movements. He also described the man he saw driving it. And moreover...
6: He actually wrote down the vehicle license plate on it.
0: Okay, let's not get ahead of ourselves here. Yes, Ben has a lead. But Daniel's always mega careful to cover his tracks. He doesn't make mistakes. But about that.
7: Every single criminal that I've ever come across, and there's been many, think they've got it figured out, and none of them actually do.
0: Remember Gordon Schumacher, the big cheese with the Criminal Investigations Bureau? Well, he doesn't buy into the idea of the perfect thief.
7: They always screw up somewhere.
0: But surely not Daniel Blanchard. I mean, he's got a string of alter egos. He's got fake IDs and passports galore. And he's already got away with this gig half a dozen times.
7: If you make any little mistake, it's going to be found. You're going to be caught.
0: Ben's not holding his breath, but he's checking out every single detail the Walmart security guard gave him.
6: We conducted some record checks on the license plate, and we saw that it came back to a local rental agency.
0: Well, no surprises that Daniel didn't use his own car for a bank heist. But it turns out the agency's glad to hear from the police, because Daniel hasn't settled the bill.
6: I contact the rental agency, and he's been delinquent on payment, and the agency's concerned about his vehicle.
0: Ben asks the agency for the name on the rental contract.
6: Now you can see things really start to unravel for him here.
0: Because Daniel has made a mistake. He's done something that no criminal worth their salt should ever do. He's told the truth.
6: Dan Blanchard used his own name, his real name, not one of his available aliases.
0: And Daniel's moment of honesty will cost him dearly.
6: He failed in that regard. So that's what kicks off this investigation into high gear.
0: Because suddenly, the name Daniel Blanchard is on the lips of every local police officer.
6: I mean, that was Dan's coming out party in the city of Winnipeg.
0: Daniel Blanchard has finally been unmasked.
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3: Hey, it's Greg Brady. I hope you have a fantastic August-long weekend. Thanks for listening to Toronto Today with Greg Brady throughout the first month of summer. We hope you'll stay with us in August. We got some big surprises for you. 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I'm not telling you who it is. You got to tune in Tuesday to find out. But we'll chat to one of the key members of GNR on Tuesday's show in advance of the Rogers Stadium show later that week. Join us then. Have a great weekend.
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30: 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It's sad, but it's not my fault. 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
2: 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And hours after police launched their search, her family made a devastating discovery. Now, journalist Nancy Hicks unravels the web of lies spun by her killer and reveals his confession, audio never before made public. This is Crime Beat, Brittany McGinnis, The Concrete Angel, on Crime Time.
3: The following episode contains descriptions of sexual violence and may not be suitable for everyone. It also contains coarse language, adult themes, and content of a violent and disturbing nature. Listener discretion is advised.
4: When I'm putting together stories for this podcast, I always try to push the cases forward. It's not about simply recounting stories I've covered. It's about doing my job as a journalist, digging for the truth, and presenting all sides, always open to what I might discover. As a starting point, I go through my notes and previous stories. But I always like to dig deeper. I re-interview police, pore over court files, and I ask a lot of questions. But most importantly, I speak with the loved ones of the victims in these cases. I'm Nancy Hickst, a crime reporter for Global News. Today on Crime Beat, I'm sharing a case that I covered from start to finish. But I discovered this case went much deeper than I ever expected. This is the story of Brittany McGinnis. In January 2010, Brittany McGinnis was on Christmas break. She was enjoying the time away from school. At 17, Brittany's top priorities were family and friends, which included her very best friend, Ashley. They were inseparable since the day they met 8 years earlier, back when they were in grade 4.
5: She was different from anybody I've ever met in my life. You know, when you meet someone and you just click.
4: It wasn't out of the ordinary for Brittany to sleep over at Ashley's.
5: It was all the time. We were pretty much always together. If I wasn't at her house, she was at mine.
4: That's exactly what Brittany's mom thought she was doing on January 17th, 2010. It wasn't until the next day, when her mom needed to get a hold of her because of a family emergency, that she realized Brittany wasn't at Ashley's house.
5: Her mom just called me, like, asking if Brittany was with me and everything, and I said she wasn't.
4: It turned out Ashley hadn't talked to Brittany for 2 days, and she wasn't answering her phone.
5: I texted her and I called her, and she didn't answer. Like, her phone went straight to voicemail and everything. It was kind of weird.
6: Have you ever had that happen?
5: No.
4: Brittany was missing. To help you understand just how out of character this was for Brittany, I need to take you back. She was the middle of 3 siblings. She had an older brother and a younger sister, Katie, who she adored. They were very close.
15: I mean, we got in trouble for hanging out too much. Our parents told us we had to, like, make friends and not hang out with each other all the time.
4: That's Katie. The sisters had nicknames for each other. Brittany called Katie Kit Kat, and she called Brittany Biddy.
15: When you say it, it sounds kind of biased, but really, like, she would just come home with presents for you, like, randomly, and just be like, oh, I saw this, like, here you go, like, I thought you'd like it, like, you know, draw me pictures to, like, tell me how much she loves me. She gave me, like, a card, and I have it laminated, and it just says on it, like, oh, I hope you have such a good day, Kit Kat, love you, love your biggest fan, like, just stuff like that.
4: The two sisters shared a room for most of their childhood. Their walls were covered in posters of the Jonas Brothers. Katie's favorite was Nick, and Brittany's was Joe. She wrote the words, I love Joe Jonas, on her desk. The girls sang songs, shared jokes, and played games.
15: Because we shared a room, I think that really helped us become really, really close. Because, like, at nighttime, if we wanted to stay up, we would practice this thing called Parents Are Coming. And we would, like, jump into bed and pretend we were sleeping. And we practiced that, like, 4 or 5 times. And then we just played in our rooms together at night. And then that way we had, like, down pat. If we could hear our parents coming down the stairs, we could just pretend we were sleeping. So I remember, like, a lot when we were kids, we just... I don't even think... She didn't really make me feel like I was a younger sibling. It was more or less we were, like, just best friends.
4: They also had a much larger blended family. When they were really little, their parents split up. Then, when Brittany was just 3 years old, her mother, Kelly, moved in with Brad Ritz. They were in love, and to Kelly's 3 kids, he soon became dad.
15: I started looking up to Brad more as, like, a father figure because he was the only, like, dad I had in my life. So, it's basically, like, when my real dad kind of left, we did call Brad dad while my real dad was in our lives, because I remember when I was quite young and my mom told us, I called him dad by accident. My mom said that he really liked that we called him dad, so asked us to keep doing it.
4: Brad had several children of his own from a previous relationship, so when they all got together, it was a full house.
15: It's quite a big family, to be honest with you. We also had 3 stepbrothers, which were Brad's kids that we grew up with as well. And I also have a half-sister on my real dad's side. We lived in, like, quite a small place, and when my brothers visited, it was just, like, a riot because there was about 8 of us in, like, this, like, fourplex. So it was, like, absolutely ridiculous.
4: One of their favorite things to do when the siblings were all together was get up early and watch cartoons. Their favorite show was Power Rangers.
15: And then after Power Rangers, we would go outside and, like, reenact with each other what we just watched. We all had, like, our own Power Ranger that we wore, because, like, obviously there's 6 of them and there's 6 of us. So we each had, like, our own color, and we all got, like, necklaces with, like, that color of the Power Ranger. And we would tie, like, blanket or towels around our necks to pretend that was, like, our Power Ranger cape and all that. Like, we were super into, like, watching Power Rangers every morning. It was ridiculous.
4: Brittany had a thing for superheroes. In fact, she called herself Superman.
15: My sister, like, can't remember how young she was, but she just, like, posted on Facebook, like, I have something to share with everybody, and it's, like, a huge secret. Then, like, every day she would, like, be like, oh, almost there, I'm almost gonna share it. And then my auntie commented, and my auntie's like, Brittany, I have something to tell you. Like, I just want you to know that I'm Superman. And my sister's like, it's not nice to steal people's identity. And for some reason, she just decided that she was Superman, and that's, like, what people knew her as. And she even put it as, like, a name tag on, like, where she worked. She just said, like, Superman stickers and everything. She was just Superman.
4: When Brittany was a teenager, the family moved into a larger house. Her parents thought the two sisters would be thrilled to have their own space.
15: I remember getting my own room at, like, maybe 14. And in the mornings, I would still go down to her room to get ready. And my parents were like, are you serious? Like, we gave you guys separate rooms and you guys are still, like, hanging out together in the same room all the time. Like, what was the point of us giving you separate rooms?
4: With so many kids in the house, it made sense that Brittany's father, Brad, ran a bit of a tight ship. There were a lot of rules.
15: When we came home after school, we would be forced to sit down and study for 1 hour every single day. And then we would get up and do the dishes. And then we'd basically just have to go to bed. And we just obliged. We just did everything he asked us to do. I mean, if we didn't, we would be grounded or we would get yelled at.
4: But predictably, children like to test boundaries. And Katie said they learned what they could get away with, like secretly watching a movie on their iPods at night. And they also quickly learned what they couldn't do.
15: He would come home after being at the bar and like feel the TV. And if we had been watching TV in the night, we would be in trouble. Yeah, if the TV was warm, then we were in trouble because he knew we were watching TV while he was gone.
4: The rules were even tighter when it came to boys.
15: Well, he was very strict and very protective. He didn't like the fact that, I mean, my sister got her first boyfriend when she was, say, grade 10, and he hated it and made her break up with him. She wasn't allowed to date. She was so excited. She got like this giant teddy bear from this guy, her very first boyfriend, and she brought it home all excited, and he like went off his nut, was like so upset about it, and she ended up breaking up with him because Brad just made her life a living hell because she had a boyfriend.
4: But Brittany didn't let things get her down. She was the kind of girl who always had a smile on her face. She had just turned 17, and soon she would graduate and have her whole life ahead of her. She was loving every minute of Christmas break that year. And Saturday, January 16th, 2010, was an especially fun day. Brittany met up with her best friend, Ashley, and they went to the movies.
5: We just kind of went to go see The Lovely Bones.
4: The Lovely Bones tells the story of a teenage girl who gets raped, then murdered. The victim later looks down at the world she left behind, watching her friends and family struggle to move on without her. It was a dark movie for the two girls to watch, and Ashley said it was kind of creepy. After the movie, Brittany went home to a special dinner with her family to celebrate Katie's 15th birthday. The evening ended with Brittany saying a bedtime prayer with her mom, like she always did. She stayed up for a little while, texting a couple of friends, including Ashley. Brittany told her friend she was reading a book. Brittany loved to read. Her favorite ones were from the Chicken Soup for the Soul collection. Just before 2 in the morning, Brittany texted Ashley. She was finally going to go to sleep. The next day was going to be busy. Brittany had plans to take Katie shopping. So she sent one final message. Good night, buddy. Sleep well. Ashley texted back. Okay, pal. Have a good sleep. Don't let the bed bugs bite. Hard.
15: My sister was going to take me shopping for my birthday, as she did practically every single year. And she had saved some money up and she took some cash out and tucked that away for me. And we were going to go on the Sunday. So the next morning I'd gotten up and we went to church every Sunday, like practically religiously. So my mom and I got up to go to church and I was trying to convince my sister to come with us, but she was just too tired. So I was like banging on her door. I was like, wake up. And she's like, no, I'm too tired. I'm just going to stay. And I was like, right, okay. So mom and I went to church.
4: But that sister shopping day wouldn't happen. And Katie had no idea her whole world was about to come crashing down.
15: Came home and Brad answered the door. And he was so shaky, like just shaking like absolutely crazy. And he had scratches on his face and he was freaking out. And he just said, you know, someone tried to break into the house. And the back door, we had a picture frame hanging there and that was like smashed. And there was footprints in the back. And he gave us like a police number and said, like, I spoke to the police and like, they're on the lookout for this guy.
4: The break-in had everyone a little bit freaked out. Brad told Kelly and Katie that Brittany had already left the house for her regular Sunday babysitting job.
15: Every Sunday, my sister would babysit. for this lady and like her son. And so he told us that she was out babysitting, which isn't out of the norm because that's normally what she always did. So we were like, right, okay, so she's out babysitting. So I sent her a text and I was like, hey, like, are you wanting to go shopping today? Just let me know when you're free. And, you know, she never responded, which was very strange because, you know, she was a teenager. She was absolutely obsessed with her phone. And I told my mom, I was like, you know, she's not responding. And he was like, oh, well, she's responding to me, and like stuck his tongue out at me. And I was like, okay, that's strange because like, why would she be ignoring me? Like, you know, she's my sister. We talk all the time. But I was like, right, okay. So I went up to my friend's house and told my friends, you know, this is what happens. Like, there was this person who broke in, so just make sure you lock your doors tonight. And my friend invited me to a Ukrainian Christmas dinner with her. And so I was like, oh, that'd be great. So I was like, yeah, sure, let's go. So, you know, I asked Brad if it was okay, and he said yes, which is very strange because he normally just like said no to everything. So I was like quite excited. I was like, okay, great. Like, and he told us that she was then, after babysitting, she was staying at her best friend's house for a sleepover, which she also did quite a bit. And this was Christmas holiday as well, so we didn't have any school the next day. So this was a Sunday. So he said, you know, she's staying at a friend's house, and like, we're just going to let her do it because we don't want to scare her about the break-in and everything. So I went to this Ukrainian dinner not thinking much of anything.
4: That night, Kelly and Brad went to their favorite local pub, which was also not unusual. While at the pub, Brad texted Brittany and told her to be safe. Despite the stressful day, it seemed everything was going to be okay.
15: I was running late. I was supposed to be home at a specific time. And you know, when they say be home at this time, you have to be home at that time. And I called him and I was like, I'm really sorry, but like, I'm running behind. Is it okay if like I stay like an extra hour or something, blah, blah, blah. And he's like, oh yeah, that's totally fine.
4: Katie got home late and went straight to bed.
15: And about 4 or 5 the next morning, I heard like strange voices in my house, and I was like, what the hell? I like got up and went to my parents' room, and there was like paramedics and firefighters standing there. And I was like, what's going on? Like, what's happening? And Brad's face had like dropped, like completely sunk in, and he couldn't stand up. His whole body was just like, he looked like an 80-year-old man. And these police officers had to drag him out of the house because obviously he needed to go to the hospital. Like, it looked like he had a stroke or something. And like, the way he was walking, his knees were like buckling together, like he couldn't walk.
4: Brad was rushed to hospital. Kelly and Katie went to be by his side. Kelly needed to track down Brittany.
15: We were at the hospital, and my mom was trying to get a hold of Brittany to let her know what was happening with Brad. And she called Brittany's phone, but it was off. And so she called Ashley, which is the girl that she was supposed to be staying at. And she said, like, I need to speak to Brittany. Something happened. And Ash was like, I haven't seen Brittany since, like, Saturday.
4: None of Brittany's friends had seen her. Kelly grabbed Brad's phone and started scrolling through his messages. He had been texting Brittany from the pub the night before, so maybe those texts would explain where she was. What Kelly found was a series of one-sided texts from Brad to his daughter. The first, sent Sunday, one day earlier, read, "Okay, call me when you're done." A minute later, he texted, "Don't forget," followed by, "Sure, let us know." About an hour later, Brad texted his daughter again. "Where are you?" "Let me ask mom." "Okay, be safe." And there was one final unanswered text that Sunday afternoon from Brad to Brittany. It read, "God forgive me." That's when Brittany's mother called police and reported her missing. Investigators searched their home, but there was no sign of the missing teenager. In the meantime, Katie texted her aunt, Brad's sister, and told her what was happening. She agreed to pick Katie up and help search for Brittany.
15: So when my auntie picked me up, we knew that my sister was missing. We knew that, like, we didn't know where she was, but, like, I wasn't too concerned at that point. I was like, you know, like, I'm sure that there's an explanation. So when my auntie picked me up, we kind of just decided we'd just drive around and, like, stop at places and just, like, see what we can find out. So we went to Ashley's house, and that was, like, her best friend where she was supposed to be staying. And I was like, you know, are you sure you haven't seen her? Like, she's not with a boy, anything like that. And I remember so clearly Ashley being like, no, but, like, I know something's happened. Like, something bad's happened. And I was like, no, everything's fine, Ashley. It's fine. Like, there's an explanation for this.
4: They went to Brittany's school and her work, but there was no sign of her.
15: We couldn't find her anywhere. So my auntie was like, right, okay, you're going to stay over at our house tonight. Like, we'll go to your house to pack a bag. And I was like, right, okay, so go to my house. And I'm in my bedroom and I'm packing a bag and I hear my cousin crying. So I go out into the living room and my cousin is just like shaking like crazy. And she can't decide if she wants to stand or sit. She's just like so antsy and she's like crying her eyes out. And I was like, what happened? And she's like, don't go downstairs. Just don't go downstairs. And I was like, what are you talking about? And she's like, just don't go downstairs. And my brother was with me at this point. And so obviously, like, you know, we went downstairs.
4: I need to take a minute here to let you know what happened next was disturbing and includes graphic details of sexual abuse and extreme violence. I should also tell you, Katie has had to relive these moments over and over. So when she talks about it, she feels almost detached.
15: It's almost like I'm just telling someone else's story, and it just, like, there's very little emotion to it anymore because I've just said it so many times that it just doesn't feel real anymore. My auntie was outside when we ran down the stairs and she was on the phone. And now I know obviously she was on the phone with 911, but I had no idea. I just thought she was on the phone. So we ran downstairs and went to my sister's room and we're just kind of standing there like, you know, like, why was my cousin freaking out? And my brother opens the closet and, you know, we don't see anything. We're like, right, okay, like, what's going on? And then my brother lifted her mattress and she was lying there.
4: Brittany was dead.
2: I'm Mike Brown, and if you're just joining us on Crime Time, Canada's only true crime radio show, so far in the first half of this episode of Crime Beat with host Nancy Hicks, we've learned about 17-year-old Brittany McGinnis, a bright Calgary teen from a close-knit family just weeks from a fresh chapter in her life. On the night of January 17, 2010, Brittany vanished after telling her family she was babysitting and then staying at a friend's. But as hours passed, texts went unanswered and worry turned to fear. As her family searched frantically and reported her missing, a devastating discovery awaited them at home. Brittany's body found hidden beneath her own mattress. Now let's get back to Crime Beat. Brittany McGinnis, the Concrete Angel, with host Nancy Hicks on Crime Time.
4: What happened to their Superman? The girl who was fun-loving, kind, and thoughtful.
7: It was very emotionally charged because of the nature of her death. And you can't unsee what you see.
4: That's Detective Tom Barrow. Police work is in Barrow's blood. His dad was an officer before him. He's recently retired from the Calgary Police Service after 25 years on the job. And even now, he still works as an investigator, doing corporate security. Back in 2010, he was with the CPS Homicide Unit and became the primary investigator assigned to Brittany's case.
7: She was so innocent, and she was like my daughter.
4: At this point, Detective Barrow needed to stop and take a minute. His eyes welled up with tears as he recounted details of the investigation for our interview. Even a decade later, it's obvious this case has had a major impact on him.
7: I just can't imagine the place where you're supposed to feel the safest in your home with the people who are supposed to make you safe doing something like this to you.
4: Barrow said the autopsy made it clear Brittany had been murdered.
7: The body speaks volumes in an autopsy like this. What had happened to her, the fight that she had, her fingernails were ripped, so she had DNA underneath her fingernails. Some of her fingernails were ripped off, so she had obviously tried to claw her way to safety. She was strangled. The belt from her robe was used as a ligature around her neck.
4: Brittany had fought for her life. And there was more. The 17-year-old girl had been raped.
7: The autopsy was very important in this matter, because we were looking for a constructive first degree, meaning that certain murders, if committed in the execution of another offense, and in this case a sexual assault, that makes it a constructive first degree murder.
4: The home in Southwest Calgary was surrounded by police tape. Forensic crime scenes investigators worked tirelessly to collect evidence. Slowly, police pieced together what happened and unraveled the web of lies Brad Ritz had created. He was arrested and charged with first-degree murder. Brittany's family and friends were in shock, including Brittany's best friend, Ashley.
5: I have, like, all these questions that I want answers to, but I've been, like, thinking about it, trying to, like, figure things out, but it doesn't make sense.
4: It was nearly 2 years later the details of Brittany's death would be revealed in court, but there would be no trial.
8: A rare guilty plea today at the start of a first-degree murder trial. A Calgary man stops proceedings and confesses to killing his teenage stepdaughter.
9: As Nancy Hicks reports, the guilty plea brings closure to a very disturbing case.
7: I believe that justice was served in this case. It came at the 11th hour, and we were very well prepared to proceed today, and I'm very thankful that Mr. Ritz did not have the opportunity to victimize the family one more time.
10: Pleading guilty to first-degree murder is rare, and it came against all advice from senior legal counsel.
11: I think it's the most serious charge in the criminal code. I think philosophically and practically all first-degree murder charges have to proceed to trial. I think the process demands it, as some are more egregious than others, but I really believe that I can't plead guilty to first-degree murder, and I wouldn't today.
10: Without a lawyer representing him, Ritz told the court he admits he forced himself on Brittany February 17, 2010. During the sexual assault, he choked her with his hands until she was unconscious. Then he took the belt from her robe, wrapped it around her neck, and strangled her to death.
4: Detective Barrow said the evidence against Ritz was strong. There was DNA, and he had confessed to police several times after his arrest. Ritz had fought to keep those confessions out of court, but he lost that battle.

0: until now. On January 21st, 2010, 4 days after Brittany was killed, Brad Ritz was discharged from hospital. When he was first admitted, he had presented symptoms of delirium, but his symptoms had disappeared, and police arrested him. He was taken to Calgary Police Headquarters and put into an interview room. He was wearing a plaid button-down shirt and checkered pajama pants, and those blue disposable booties you get when you're in the hospital. For a while, he was left alone with his thoughts. He sat with his head down in his arms on the table. He cried and whispered to himself. About 15 minutes later, Calgary Police Detective Ross Hart joined him. At the time, Hart was an investigator assigned to the Child Abuse Unit.
1: What's your understanding of why you're here today?
2: I've been charged with the murder of Brittany.
1: Okay. Now, is it, now it's my understanding that have you waived your right to speak to a lawyer?
2: Yeah.
1: Okay. Okay. Yeah, and you know what? That is why we're here today.
2: Yeah.
1: We're going to speak about the death of Brittany Lauren McInnes. Okay.
0: Ritz waived his right to call a lawyer, which is unusual for someone charged with first-degree murder.
1: And I'm just curious as to why you want to waive your right.
2: I just want to get it over with, I guess. I don't know.
1: Okay. And that's fair.
2: You know what? I feel so shitty.
1: Yeah. What do you feel shitty about?
0: Detective Hart took his time with Ritz and tried to get him to open up about what he had done to Brittany.
2: When they woke up, I think I made Kelly and Katie breakfast like I normally do. They went off to church. We were letting Brittany sleep in because she had been working quite a bit and hadn't been feeling that great.
0: Ritz said he went down to Brittany's room to wake her up and ended up sitting on her bed to talk for a while.
2: And she got up and I got up with her and I pushed her back down for some reason that I don't even know why I did. And I struggled with her and kind of went from there. Oh, boy. Oh. Never in a million years would I have ever thought I would do something like that. I don't know what snapped in me. No idea.
0: Ritz told the detective his memory of what happened that Sunday morning wasn't great. Hart told him to slow down and they could go through it together, step by step. I should note, through the course of the interview, Ritz gave several confessions, and every time he revealed a little bit more about what he had done.
2: I went down and knocked on the door, and she got up, opened up the door, and like we always do, go sit down on her bed and just talk for a little while. And
1: is that what happens this time? Do you guys sit down and talk?
2: Yeah, we sat down again. Yeah, we kind of sat down. And, you know, I said, how was your sleep? Good. And she asked if they went to church. And I said, yeah, they're off at church. And I said, what do you want for breakfast? Because I normally make a Sunday breakfast if everybody's around. Or if I'm making breakfast, I make it for everyone.
1: Right.
2: And she said, I think I'm just going to have my Fruit Loops. Because she had bought Fruit Loops the day before, I guess, for herself. And we got up off the bed, and I gave her a big hug, and she gave me a hug back, and she goes, we'll go upstairs now, Dad. And for some reason, I didn't go upstairs. I don't know why.
1: So what happened?
2: All I had to do was just say, yeah, let's go upstairs, and it wouldn't

I know we struggled for a bit, and she scratched me a couple times and stuff. And, I think I ripped her shirt. I am your dad, and I

0: in an even $200 bet.
1: From the National Newsroom of the Canadian Press, I'm Don Mitchell. Travelers felt the effects of WestJet's 4,400 flight attendants going on strike early this morning. The airline halted all flights on a busy summer travel weekend after the carrier and union failed to reach a new contract. Carissa Fontaine and Carissa Sen got caught up in the disruptions and say repeated flight cancellations left them stranded overnight at Toronto's Pearson International Airport.
2: We came from Amsterdam and we flew into Halifax. And then we were supposed to get a flight from Halifax to Saskatoon, and that was canceled. So then we got changed to Toronto. And then the next flight got canceled.
1: WestJet operates more than 600 flights per day and says the travel of 250,000 people could be canceled during what is a long weekend across much of Canada. WestJet says all passengers will be refunded or reaccommodated. Personal finance and travel expert Barry Choi says WestJet's compensation package may not go far enough.
3: I don't know about you, but the last time I've traveled, which is quite often, hotels rarely cost less than $250. A meal for myself, unless I'm eating fast food, is not cheap either. So that compensation that they're providing doesn't go very far.
1: Choi says some experts recommend refusing a refund, as doing so could waive a passenger's rights, but he advises to take the cash. Elsewhere, a wildfire has destroyed homes along the west side of British Columbia's Okanagan Lake and sent residents fleeing for safety. The flames prompted the evacuation of the Okanagan Indian Band Reserve, while separate evacuation orders and alerts are up near the cities of Vernon and Armstrong. As Canadian Press reporter Jason White explains, a cold front is being blamed for winds much stronger than what had been in the forecast.
4: Gusts were expected to reach up to 70 kilometers per hour in the Okanagan, but the BC Wildfire Service says its crews on the ground observed sustained 80 kilometer an hour winds over the fire and 115 kilometer an hour winds at elevation. It says those winds caused significant challenges, and the firefighters and aircraft were unable to hold back the Bradley Creek fire.
1: The Wildfire Service reports almost half of the province's 130 wildfires are burning out of control. And U.S. President Donald Trump says Gulf leaders' input weighed heavily on a decision to hold off new strikes on Iran. Trump told reporters today that the U.S. had planned a major attack but opted for diplomacy after receiving input from leaders of Qatar, Saudi Arabia, and the United Arab Emirates. ABC's Matt Rivers is in Amman, Jordan.
5: Trump saying he agreed to stop the attack at the request of regional allies. Notably, Saudi Arabia has been very vocal publicly and privately urging the U.S. to de-escalate so its oil facilities wouldn't be targeted again by Iran. Iranian state media reported earlier that the country's foreign minister made calls to warn regional leaders about any escalation, and clearly those threats were taken seriously.
1: Meanwhile, Trump said yesterday that Mideast allies had reached the parameters of a deal aimed at ending the five-month-old conflict. This is the Canadian Press. In sports, there are reports Toronto Blue Jays veteran right-hander Kevin Gausman has been traded to the Chicago Cubs. According to several media outlets, Toronto is getting outfielder Brett Bateman and infielder Ty Sudasen, both prospects. Bateman, a 24-year-old outfielder, hit .312 with three homers, 20 steals, and 33 RBIs in 82 games for AAA Iowa this season. Meanwhile, 21-year-old Sudasen hit .326 in 44 games for High A South Bend. Gausman has been one of Toronto's most reliable starters over five seasons, but like other Blue Jays, has struggled this season with a 4-10 record. Rain delays affected matches at the National Bank Open in Toronto. Bianca Andreescu of Mississauga, Ontario, was to take on Czechia's Nicola Bartankova tonight at Toronto's Sobeys Stadium. However, the game was rained out with that match moved to tomorrow. Venus Williams was able to endure a rain delay this afternoon, but the seven-time Grand Slam winner bowed out. Kamila Rakimova defeated the 46-year-old Williams 6-4, 6-1 to kick off the women's main draw. From the Canadian Press, I'm Don Mitchell.
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7: During the summer of 2025, I drove 6,000 kilometers around Western Canada. I visited the world's largest beaver and beaver lodge, stood on the Canada-US border at the International Peace Garden, walked along the Great Wall of Saskatchewan, then explored the twisted trees of Alticane. On one particularly hot day, I stopped in at the community of Weyburn in southern Saskatchewan. I was here with only one purpose. I parked my car, got out into the sweltering heat, and walked over to my destination. I was here to see a man. As I got closer, I noticed he was a bit shorter than me, and then I said, "Hello." I got nothing in response. That's because statues tend to be the strong, silent types. At his feet, there were maple leaves, and one was stuck to his pant leg. There was a smile on his face, and his hand was outstretched. As cars drove by, I placed my hand on his shoulder and thanked him for what he did for our country. At the base of the statue, I read three words inscribed there: "The greatest Canadian." I don't know many who would argue with that. I'm Craig Baird, and this is Canadian History X. Today we're showing our appreciation for the man who gave us universal health care. This is the story of Tommy Douglas. Back in 2004, a nationwide contest was held, and over 10,000 names were submitted for consideration. It was the greatest Canadian, and Tommy Douglas won the competition, but ironically, his road to becoming the greatest Canadian didn't start in Canada. It began in Falkirk, Scotland, on October 20th, 1904. He was the first of three children born to Thomas Douglas and Annie Clement, and would share his name with his father and grandfather. They worked as iron molders, and the family expected the young Thomas to follow in their footsteps. But as we know, that's not exactly what happened. Growing up, Tommy had three major influences: politics, religion, and Robbie Burns. Tommy's grandfather was a supporter of the Liberal Party, and his father was a passionate follower of the new Scottish Labour Party, which supported unions and socialism as a cure for society's problems. Tommy's grandfather saw his son's choice of a left-of-center party as a complete betrayal to the Liberal Party, so he kicked Thomas and Annie out of the house they were renting from before Tommy was born. As Thomas became estranged, Tommy leaned on his maternal side. Annie was the daughter of a Baptist preacher. Tommy said his mom became the overwhelming religious presence in the home and instilled in him a love of public speaking that would serve him very well throughout his life. His maternal grandfather was Andrew, and although he was a preacher, he introduced Tommy to the poetry of Scottish literary icon Robbie Burns, who was a known womanizer, alcoholic, and some even said a heretic. But all Andrew cared about was that Burns was a Scottish nationalist and the greatest poet in history. This was a sentiment shared by Tommy's paternal grandfather, who, despite the estrangement from Tommy's dad, would recite Burns' poetry to the young lad throughout childhood. By 1910, Tommy was seven, and that's when his uncle Willie persuaded the family to move to Canada. He had spent a few years in Winnipeg and encouraged them to relocate there. Tom quickly found a job at a local ironworks, and the family began to live well. But for Tommy, the move was a major culture shock. He was homesick for Scotland, as he was thrown into a multicultural tapestry with classmates that were born around the world that spoke a dozen of other languages. As he began to acclimate to life in Canada, a dark cloud lingered over him because he had a medical condition that could threaten his ability to walk. The fear and pain would drive him to change Canadian history. As a child, Tommy Douglas had been diagnosed with osteomyelitis. This infectious inflammation of the bone was typically caused by a bacterial infection, and it was very painful. Prior to leaving Scotland, he underwent three operations to treat the condition, and he did find relief, but upon his arrival in Winnipeg, the condition returned. Tommy was tormented by the constant pain in his leg, and he often missed school to get treatment at the local children's hospital. Crutches became his constant companions, making him a subject of ridicule by the neighborhood boys. And Tommy said that 1911 to 1914 were the worst years of his life. At the time, there was no social safety net, which meant that every single one of Tommy's treatments had to be paid for out of pocket. The Douglas family suffered financially while Tommy suffered physically. Eventually, they were told by doctors there was only one option left: amputation. The family was devastated at this news. It was the bleakest moment in those dark years. But then, a bit of light appeared in a most random way. Dr. R. Smith, a respected orthopedic surgeon, happened to walk through the children's ward one day. He examined Tommy and knew he could save his leg. But there was one problem: the cost. The surgery would be incredibly expensive, and while Tommy's family had been doing well, there was no way they could shoulder the cost. The doctor offered them a lifeline. He believed the surgery could be an excellent teaching opportunity and said he would do it for free if his students could observe. Tommy's family couldn't have said yes fast enough. The surgery was a success, and Tommy's leg was saved. Being able to keep his leg was incredibly important, and the way in which the doctor offered to help the family did something else. It planted a seed in the young mind of Tommy Douglas. If you're a longtime listener, you know that on June 28, 1914, Austro-Hungarian Archduke Franz Ferdinand and his wife, Sophie Chotek, were assassinated by Bosnian Serb nationalist Gavrilo Princip, lighting the match of what would become the First World War. And in Winnipeg, it triggered something else. Tommy's father was a Boer War veteran, and he traveled back to Scotland to re-enlist, except now he was an avowed pacifist and refused to hold a gun. So instead of betraying his beliefs, he worked with the 12th Field Ambulance. The family came with them and moved in with Anne's parents in Scotland, and during the war, Tommy quit school to work odd labor jobs to help the family. He fully anticipated that he was never going to return to Canada. His father saw things differently, though. He wanted a brighter future for his son, and he didn't want him working the same menial jobs that he had. He believed there were more opportunities in Canada. On January 1st, 1919, Anne and her children began the journey back to Winnipeg. Tom would not join them for several months, so Anne worked as a seamstress while Tommy worked as a laborer. It had only been a few short years, but Winnipeg had changed since the last time they'd been there. After the Panama Canal was completed in 1914, rail traffic that once crossed the continent and through Winnipeg was often diverted through the canal. The few jobs were left became even more scarce once soldiers returned home from the war. This happened as the cost of living rose 6 times faster than the average wage. To say it was bleak, that would be an understatement. Maybe Tommy's dad had been wrong about the opportunities Canada could offer. There was a simmering tension in Winnipeg, and it was about to boil over. Through the spring of 1919, Winnipeg's construction and metal trade workers negotiated with their employers to get better wages, working conditions, and for the right to unionize. I'm sure you'll be surprised to find out that the employers refused all the worker demands. The employees staged several small strikes at the beginning of May, but when that didn't work, they decided to swing for the fences. On May 15, 1919, the Winnipeg Trades and Labor Council called a general strike. Within a few hours, 30,000 people joined in and marched off the job. Police, firemen, telegraph operators, utilities workers, postal workers, and the people who worked in factories, shops, and on trains all stopped working. The entire city ground to a complete halt. The Winnipeg general strike lasted for weeks. It also turned bloody. On June 21, 1919, workers were marching in a silent parade when the Royal Northwest Mounted Police charged into the crowd, swinging clubs and firing their guns. The melee left 30 people injured and 2 dead. It became known as Bloody Saturday, and the strike ended 4 days later. But there was one young man who witnessed the brutality that day, and it left an impact. Tommy Douglas was walking with his scout leader, Mark Talnikoff, through public parks jammed with protesters when he heard yelling and a commotion. Tommy climbed up to the top of a nearby roof overlooking Market Square, and from the vantage point, he saw police charge into the crowd. What he witnessed as a teenager left a deep impression on him, and it solidified his commitment to protecting the fundamental freedoms. He said years later, "Whenever the powers that be can't get what they want, they're always prepared to resort to violence or any kind of hooliganism to break the back of the organized opposition."
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7: As he looked towards his future, Tommy was undecided. He had been apprenticing as a printer, but he didn't really want it to be his career. So he acquired his journeyman papers and then went back to school to pursue something much different. Much to his mother's delight, he was going to become an ordained minister. In 1924, he enrolled at Brandon College. He spent the first 3 years completing the high school education he left unfinished in Scotland, followed by another 3 years working towards his degree. To pay for his education, he worked as a relief preacher during the summers in rural communities in Manitoba for $15 a week. Now, while at college, he was mentored by Harris Lachlan McNeil, and he encouraged Tommy to reject the literal interpretation of the Bible and said it was simply made up of letters, poems, drama, and historical accounts. McNeil said to focus on the message, which could change with the times rather than be cemented in the time it was written. Now, while at Brandon College, Tommy thrived and finished first in his class through high school and earned gold medals for academic performance in the following 3 years. The school also helped Tommy hone his debating skills, which would come in handy years later, but we'll get to that. For 6 years at Brandon College, he lost only one debate. It was in his fourth year, and it was to a visiting team headed by a young woman from Carberry, Manitoba. Her name was Irma Dempsey. About 2 years after she beat Tommy in the debate, he was in her hometown serving as a relief preacher at the local Presbyterian church. Now, Tommy was a Baptist, and he pointed that out to the church leaders, who had no problem with it, and before long, he became known for his lively sermons. He also organized evening youth programs that included plays, music, and more than a few renditions of Robbie Burns' poetry. Irma was a Methodist, but she attended the Presbyterian church after hearing about this new preacher with the energetic sermons. Soon, she was visiting his evening music programs as well, and before long, the two fell in love. In 1928, she moved to Brandon to be closer to Tommy, and they became engaged. On October 30th, 1930, exactly 2 months after Tommy graduated from Brandon College, the couple got married, and after a brief honeymoon in Winnipeg, it was off to Weyburn, Saskatchewan, where Tommy had been hired as the new preacher. There, the couple settled into a happy routine. Tommy preached while Irma played the piano in the church and helped with the various social groups her husband had established. On April 2nd, 1934, their daughter Shirley was born. And while doing all of this, Tommy was also furthering his education. He enrolled at the University of Chicago to study sociology. This involved fieldwork at camps where thousands of transient men lived. These men, only a few years earlier, had been bankers and lawyers and doctors, but were now unemployed and trying to survive in the Great Depression. They were victims of capitalism, and Tommy came to hate the greed that had led so many into destitution. And he also criticized the communists in the camps who talked more of a coming revolution than trying to help those who needed assistance. He said, "That experience soured me with absolutists. I have no patience with people who want to sit back and talk about a blueprint for society and do nothing about it." Tommy then went on to pursue a Master's of Arts degree in sociology at McMaster University. Now, forgive me for my side tangent here. Whenever I make a post about Tommy Douglas on my social media, commenters always come along with what they think is a gotcha moment by telling me Tommy supported eugenics. Eugenics is terrible, and there is much more to this story. The reason people mention eugenics comes from Tommy's 43-page thesis titled "The Problems of the Subnormal Family." In his thesis, he states, "Subnormal family presents the most appalling of all family problems." His argument was that individuals with mental handicaps or questionable morals created children who had the same. He believed the best option was to have a system in which engaged couples had to be certified for mental and moral fitness before they married. In his thesis, Tommy did endorse eugenics, which is a terrible philosophy that has absolutely no place in a civilized society. But social media commenters cherry-pick the facts to suit their narrative, and they ignore that Tommy Douglas abandoned the idea of eugenics soon after he wrote the thesis. And the evidence supports this. Because when Tommy was Premier of Saskatchewan, two official reviews of the province's mental health system came across his desk. They recommended adopting eugenics laws. Tommy refused them and focused on providing vocational training for the mentally handicapped, along with therapy to help those dealing with mental illness. Let me repeat that. Under his watch, Saskatchewan never adopted eugenics as a policy. Unlike the province's neighbor to the west, Alberta, which sterilized 2,832 people against their will from 1928 to 1972. As I mentioned earlier, during the early years of the Great Depression, Tommy was exposed to the plight of the needy and became committed to social activism. And this led him towards the new party on the Canadian scene, the Cooperative Commonwealth Federation. Founded in 1932 in Calgary, the CCF was focused on expanding democratic socialism in Canada to encourage the idea of people over profit, and Tommy quickly became one of its most energetic new members. He was chosen to run in the Weyburn riding for the party in the 1934 Saskatchewan election. This would be Tommy's first foray into politics, and he ran the campaign like a university professor who was giving a course in sociology. He led 120 meetings where he advocated for crop insurance and provincial tokens to increase the purchasing power of farmers. And his speeches were informative, but lacked the flair and passion he used in his sermons, and it showed. On June 19, 1934, the CCF won 5 seats, and Tommy's was not one of them. He finished third, 900 votes behind the Liberal winner, Hugh Eaglesham. After the loss, he went back to the life of a preacher, but he wouldn't be there for long, because destiny had other plans for Tommy Douglas. As the 1935 federal election approached, Canadians were looking for a change. 5 years earlier, the Conservatives under R.B. Bennett had roared to victory on the promise of fixing the Great Depression. Spoiler, they didn't. Now Canadians were ready to cast the Conservatives out. The CCF was also heading into its first federal election and hoped to win where the Conservatives lost. Tommy Douglas was approached by the party to run for parliament, and he gave them a firm no. He was happy, and he had no desire to have a political career. But then two church officials then told him he was forbidden from running. One of them said, quote, "Leave it. If you don't leave it, if you don't stay out of politics, you'll never get another church in Canada, and I'll see to it." Tommy replied defiantly, "You have just given the CCF a candidate."
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13: Tommy then campaigned tirelessly. Now he was more relaxed and sociable and brought the same energy from preaching to politics. And in the end, while the CCF hoped for a breakthrough in 1935, it didn't happen. The Liberals under William Lyon Mackenzie King won a then record 173 seats. The Conservatives lost an astounding 98 seats from the previous election and wouldn't return to power for 22 years. And the CCF only picked up 7 seats. 2 of them were in Saskatchewan, and 1 belonged to Tommy Douglas. Tommy Douglas was a rising star in the CCF. In 1936, he was elected the president of the Cooperative Commonwealth Youth Movement and traveled to Geneva for the World Youth Congress as a chaperone for the Canadian delegates. The 3-month trip was an eye-opening experience because it included a stop in Nuremberg, Germany, where he attended an annual festival put on by the Nazi Party. He said, "It was frightful. I came back and warned my friends about the great German bombers roaring over the parade of self-propelled guns and tanks, Hitler standing there giving his salute with Göring and the rest of the Nazi bigwigs by his side." When he returned to Canada, he gave speeches that Germany had to be stopped before it was too late. He spoke about the need to have some sort of collective security against the growing Nazi threat. He did this in sharp contrast to the CCF's policy of pacifism and neutrality. The party's leader and founder, J.S. Woodworth, proposed a resolution in Parliament that Canada remain neutral in the event of war. Tommy saw this as dangerous and said in Parliament, "If you accept the complete absolutist of the pacifist, then you are saying that you are prepared to allow someone else who has no such scruples to destroy all the values you've built up." In 1939, Tommy was proven right when Germany invaded Poland and started the Second World War. Tommy tried to enlist, but he was denied due to his previous leg problems. If he had been accepted, Tommy likely would have been placed with the Winnipeg Grenadiers, which fought the Japanese at the Battle of Hong Kong in December 1941. The battle was a disaster and left 130 Grenadiers dead, while the rest were prisoners of war in Japan. Tommy's past health issues kept him at home, where he would make history and change Canadian lives forever. The CCF was starting to make waves. Tommy was a star in Parliament, and the party in Saskatchewan had just become the official opposition, but not everyone was on board with the leader, George Harrow Williams. His style was abrasive to some. He'd also resigned his seat in the legislature to serve in the Canadian Army in 1941. Now the party was leaderless as another provincial election fast approached. And rather than wait for Williams to return, the party looked to Tommy Douglas. The idea of returning to live in Saskatchewan full-time appealed to him. And throughout 1941 and 1942, Tommy campaigned around the province, and by the 1943 leadership convention, he easily defeated the absent Williams. As a thank you to his years of service to the party leader, Tommy offered Williams any cabinet post he wanted if the CCF ever took power in the province. It turned out that reality was a lot closer than anyone expected. A year after he became the leader of the CCF, he resigned his seat in the House of Commons. On June 1, 1944, Tommy Douglas began a two-week campaign in Saskatchewan. He appealed to rural farmers and promised them ownership of their farms rather than being indebted to mortgage companies. Tommy worked day and night, and everywhere he went, huge crowds were there to greet him. But he had stiff competition. The Liberals were no slouches. The party had won every election since Saskatchewan's creation in 1905, except for 1929. The Liberals had no intention of losing power in this election either. They called the CCF a group of communists who would bring ruin to Saskatchewan. Unfortunately for the Liberals, the winds of change were blowing, and Tommy was riding that wave. On June 15, 1944, the CCF ousted the Liberals from power. The party won 47 seats and achieved a huge majority. Saskatchewan had just elected the first social democratic government in the history of North America, and it would change the province forever. Often when a party comes to power, they promise big changes but usually deliver on very little. Tommy had the top job in Saskatchewan, and he was ready to show what a social democratic government could do when given the chance. As the first social democrat in office, Tommy felt the pressure and expectations on him, not just from Saskatchewan, but from all of North America. So he built a very strong cabinet around him. Big changes were going to need a lot of money, and Saskatchewan was still recovering from the Great Depression. So he appointed Clarence Fiennes as Minister of Finance. Fiennes was a former teacher, but he became known as the financial wizard because in only 5 years, from 1944 to 1949, he balanced budgets and decreased the province's debt from $218 million to $70 million. By 1953, the province was out of debt. Tommy then chose Woodrow Stanley Lloyd, a former teacher, as the Minister of Education, and that led to a complete overhaul of the province's education system. He turned thousands of local school boards into 56 larger school units. Tommy then kept his promise to former leader George Harrow Williams and gave him the Minister of Agriculture portfolio. Sadly, Williams was in ill health and resigned only a few months later, and he died on September 12, 1945. Tommy then took on the biggest task for himself. He would oversee the health minister portfolio. As we know, he had a vested interest in healthcare, but more on that later. Tommy also encouraged people to move to Saskatchewan to work with his government's expanded civil service. Hundreds answered the call, including Japanese Canadians who had lost everything in British Columbia's internment camps. There were also administrators who implemented Franklin Roosevelt's New Deal policies in the United States in the 1930s, and socialists from across the country. They helped Tommy's civil service, the strongest in Canada, become known as the Saskatchewan Mafia. And with his Bedrock Foundation, Tommy got to work. First, he brought electricity to rural residents for the first time and paved thousands of kilometers of roads to make travel easier for everyone. His government constructed schools and hospitals and brought in major labor reforms, including legalizing the unionization of the public service. Several crown corporations were created so residents could benefit more from resources and services, including a first-of-its-kind auto insurance plan that required a $6 yearly premium paid by every driver. And while insurance firms across Canada hated it, Saskatchewan residents loved it. His government also encouraged cooperatives, which encouraged many Cree, Dene, and Métis residents to form their own fishing and fur cooperatives to control their futures. And one of Tommy's biggest accomplishments during his early years as premier was the Saskatchewan Bill of Rights in 1947. He was inspired by what he saw at the Winnipeg General Strike 30 years earlier, and the new bill would protect fundamental freedoms and provide equal rights for residents. Saskatchewan's Bill of Rights was the first of its kind in the Commonwealth of Nations since England enacted its own in 1689. It also predated Canada's Bill of Rights by a decade and the Canadian Charter of Rights and Freedoms by almost 40 years. Tommy's early accomplishments were absolutely incredible, but his next task would cement him as the greatest Canadian. Bigger Saskatchewan is mostly known for two main things. One, it's the hometown of Sandra the Curler Schmurler, who won Olympic gold for Canada in 1998. Two, it has the best town slogan in Canada, which was painted on its sign as a prank by a drunk survey crew in 1914. No one painted over it, and it eventually became the town's motto. So when you drive in, it reads, "New York is big, but this is bigger." I really love that little tidbit of small-town Saskatchewan history. But something else happened there that few remember. On May 14th, 1944, during Tommy's campaign for leadership of the CCF, he made a speech in support of a local candidate where he publicly promised for the first time that if his government were elected, he would bring in universal health care to the province. Immediately, the Saskatchewan College of Physicians and Surgeons called Tommy Douglas and the Cooperative Commonwealth a dangerous element. And when Tommy became premier, he knew he had a promise to keep, but it would take time. So he first focused on those who needed help the most and expanded it from there. Within a few months, the CCF began providing medical care paid by the province to people suffering from cancer, the mentally ill, and anyone who had a venereal disease. 3 years later, Tommy's government created the Saskatchewan Hospital Services Plan, the first of its kind in Canada. It provided hospital care for 93% of the population and was funded by an increase in provincial sales tax. A per capita tax of $5 per family member was implemented, and resource royalties were also funneled to the plan. And it was a massive success. Provinces that had previously criticized the idea as foolhardy now sent representatives to Regina to speak with Tommy's government. Within a year, British Columbia had their own plan, followed by Alberta and Nova Scotia. But Tommy wasn't done yet. He wanted free medical care beyond hospital visits for all of Saskatchewan. On July 1, 1946, the first comprehensive regional healthcare plan was implemented in Swift Current. This small community in southwestern Saskatchewan became the birthplace of Canadian Medicare because here coverage included hospital visits and dental care, immunizations, and doctor services. This trial run was massively successful and extremely popular among everyone. Well, everyone except doctors. After that first provincial election win in 1944, Tommy and the CCF won another four elections, achieving a majority every time. Because of those wins, Tommy was able to continue working towards universal healthcare despite intense opposition by doctors. The College of Physicians and Surgeons of Saskatchewan fought back through a massive and very expensive publicity campaign. The American Medical Association and Canadian Medical Association joined them out of a worry that if Saskatchewan was successful, the plan could spread across North America. Doctors worried that universal healthcare could impact their livelihood and lead to a reduction in their salaries. And when the CCF won the 1960 provincial election, Medicare was the dominant issue. Tommy knew his mandate was to finish what he had started years earlier. In October 1961, Tommy Douglas presented the Saskatchewan Medical Care Insurance Act in the legislature. He said during the debate, "When we're talking about medical care, we're talking about our sense of values. Do we think human life is important? Do we think that the best medical care which is available is something to which people are entitled by virtue of belonging to a civilized community?" A month later, it was given royal assent and became law. Saskatchewan now had the first single-payer universal healthcare program in North America. Tommy had finally achieved his dream. One that had been inspired by the fear of losing his leg because his family couldn't afford an expensive procedure. But by the time the legislation passed, Woodrow Lloyd was Premier of Saskatchewan. Only days beforehand, Tommy resigned from the top post. He had a new job ahead of him, and they would take his message nationally.
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13: While Tommy was fighting against the Doctors of Saskatchewan, the Federal Cooperative Commonwealth Federation was going through a massive change. In 1958, after years of failing to break through on the federal level, the Canadian Labour Congress and CCF decided to form a new democratic political party. They named it the New Party. That name was eventually ditched during the 1961 convention in favor of the New Democratic Party of Canada. And a month earlier, Tommy Douglas agreed to run for leadership. He was by far the most famous and successful socialist politician in Canada. His supporters believed he could lead the party to greatness on the federal level. Maybe not as the government, but surely the official opposition. Up against Hazen Argue for the leadership, Tommy won with 78.5% of the vote. After 15 years away from Ottawa, he was making his triumphant return, except it turned out to be more difficult than he expected. In the 1962 federal election, Tommy ran in what was believed to be a safe riding of Regina. Unfortunately, the medical community, still hurting over universal health care, colluded against him, and Tommy lost by 10,000 votes. He refused to have another NDP member of parliament give up their seat for him, so it seemed like his time as leader would be cut short. Except, Erhard Regeer gave up a seat in the British Columbia riding of Burnaby Coquitlam. Tommy won the by-election by 8,000 votes and was back in parliament. Over the next few years as NDP leader, Tommy helped prop up the minority Liberal governments led by Lester B. Pearson. And while Pearson gets a lot of the credit for bringing in a new Canadian flag, the Canada Pension Plan, and Medicare, some of that credit goes to Tommy. He ensured the Liberals did not suffer a defeat in the House of Commons and forced an election. This dynamic worked well until Pearson resigned at the end of 1967. He was replaced by the dynamic Pierre Trudeau, and the Liberals soon won a huge majority in the 1968 election. Tommy, running in the new riding of Burnaby Seymour, lost his re-election to Liberal Ray Perreault by a mere 140 votes. Once again, he was forced to run in a by-election to have a seat in Parliament and was parachuted into the riding of Nanaimo, where he won by 2,000 votes. But it was the beginning of the end as NDP leader. After 1968, Tommy was not only starting to slow down with age, but the party was failing to break through in a significant way. That being said, after 1968, when Bill C-150 was put through the House of Commons to legalize homosexuality and abortion in 1969, Tommy did vote in favor of it. Although it is important to point out that Tommy believed homosexuality was something that could be fixed. He didn't think it was a criminal act, though, to be gay. He believed homosexuality was a mental illness that could be treated. Not great, but at least he helped decriminalize same-sex couple relationships. And one of his biggest battles was yet to come. In 1970, the October Crisis erupted. The FLQ, a militant separatist group in Quebec, kidnapped a British diplomat, James Cross, and Deputy Premier of Quebec, Pierre Laporte. Laporte was taken from his front yard, and a week later his body was found in the trunk of a car. He was only the third Canadian politician in history to be assassinated, after Thomas D'Arcy McGee in 1868 and George Brown in 1880. Prime Minister Pierre Trudeau was asked by a CBC reporter how far he was willing to go to deal with the FLQ crisis, and he famously responded with, "Just watch me." Days later, he implemented the War Measures Act. The act was first introduced in 1914 as Canadian federal law granting the cabinet sweeping emergency powers to suspend civil liberties, censor media, and detain individuals without charge during war, invasion, or insurrection. Prior to 1970, it had only been used during the First and Second World Wars. Since it greatly limited civil liberties, some supported it as we needed it to deal with the crisis, but it was seen by many, including Tommy and the NDP, as a massive government overreach, and they voted against the implementation of the act. Tommy said, "The government, I submit, is using a sledgehammer to crack a peanut."

0: with his wife Irma and his daughter Shirley, as well as his grandchildren. His memory was starting to fade as he reached his 80s, but he continued to walk 7 to 8 kilometers per day. That presented problems when he became hard of hearing. In June 1984, while out for one of those daily walks, he stepped onto the road and was hit by a bus. He was not seriously hurt and told the press, "If you think I'm in bad shape, you should see the bus." There seemed to be no stopping the man who changed Canada, but those close to him knew the truth. He was dying of cancer.
1: 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My name is Dunner from the Curious Cast Podcast Network. 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
1: From the National Newsroom of the Canadian Press, I'm Don Mitchell. WestJet passengers felt the effects of the airline's 4,400 flight attendants going on strike early Sunday morning. Planes were grounded and flights were canceled ahead of the strike. The airline promising affected passengers would be refunded or reaccommodated where possible. At Toronto's Pearson International Airport, WestJet passenger Meshack Baba is one of those hoping to get his money back.
2: I do have travel insurance from when I originally booked, and I just got off the phone with them. And I was just making sure that, like, the reasonings behind my flight delays was covered under it. And they did say that, like, a hotel stay and then, like, the trip from there and back to the airport is covered under it.
1: The last contract with WestJet's flight attendants expired on December 31st. Talks continued this weekend in WestJet's home city of Calgary. Hundreds of demonstrators turned out Sunday to protest Meta's plan for a massive data center north of Edmonton.
3: The tech giant behind Facebook and Instagram plans to build a massive 1 gigawatt data center in Alberta's Sturgeon County. Data centers house the computing hardware needed for artificial intelligence. Protesters' concerns include power and water demands. Premier Danielle Smith has said this data center will have its own gas power plant and will use a closed-loop cooling system to not draw up the area's water. But protesters also fear AI's expansion will threaten jobs. The protest is the latest in a wave of pushback against data centers across the country. Jason White, The Canadian Press.
1: Police in a small Idaho community say the actions of two people at the scene of a fatal shooting at an In-N-Out Burger Saturday likely helped save some lives in Twin Falls. Chief Matthew Hicks commended the actions.
4: We can confirm that there was an off-duty state trooper and a citizen who actively engaged the suspect by returning gunfire towards him. We want to take a moment and commend the actions of the off-duty officer and the citizen and their heroic action to stop this incident. We believe their actions helped drive the suspect away from the scene, preventing further casualties.
1: A 24-year-old was identified as the shooter and that he took his own life with a self-inflicted gunshot wound. In all, four people died, including the gunman. Hicks said the motive for the shooting remains unknown. U.S. President Donald Trump is holding off on a new round of strikes against Iran after discussions with Gulf allies. The president told reporters Sunday there was a major attack planned, but is opting for diplomacy after receiving input from leaders of Qatar, Saudi Arabia, and the United Arab Emirates. However, Israel has shared serious security concerns with the White House about a proposed disarmament deal with Hamas. ABC's Matt Rivers explains from Amman, Jordan.
5: Israel says it won't withdraw until Hamas completely disarms, but Hamas says it won't disarm until Israeli troops leave, stop bombing, and allow more humanitarian aid in. So clearly mediators have a lot of work left ahead of them to convince both sides to do all of those things simultaneously.
1: Israel continues to strike Gaza, targeting Hamas and its infrastructure. Strikes overnight into Sunday reportedly killed at least 17 people. This is the Canadian Press. In sports, it appears if Kevin Gausman's time with the Toronto Blue Jays has come to an end, the veteran right-hander was traded by the Jays to the Chicago Cubs tonight, according to several media reports. Those same reports say the Blue Jays are getting outfielder Britt Bateman and infielder Ty Sothesine, both prospects, in return. Gausman was one of Toronto's most reliable starters for five seasons. Jose Fermin hit a tie-breaking single in the ninth inning, and the visiting St. Louis Cardinals beat the Toronto Blue Jays 5-1 Sunday, avoiding a three-game sweep. The Cards used a four-run ninth inning to win for just the fifth time in the past 17 games. Blue Jays closer Louis Varland, who hadn't allowed a run since July 10th, took the loss. And the opening day of men's singles main draw action was rained out at the National Bank Open in Montreal. Only two of 14 scheduled matches were completed as rainy weather continuously disrupted play at IGA Stadium. The tournament is scheduled to resume tomorrow morning. From the Canadian Press, I'm Don Mitchell.
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6: Next to music and my dogs, my biggest obsession is cars. I've always been a car nut. I'm one of those people with a list of cars that I'm going to buy when I win the lottery. I'll start with production sports cars. A Porsche 911 Turbo 4 will be my daily driver. Although there will be a Lamborghini Urus SUV for those times I need to haul people and stuff. For the hot summer days, I think a McLaren 750S Spider would be cool. I'll need a car for track days, of course. No one else in the neighborhood would have a Koenigsegg. I'd probably order the Jesko Absolute because, you know, 1,600 horsepower sounds about right. And just to show everyone that I'm not about to completely destroy the planet, there will be at least one EV. And right now, that would be a Rimac Nevera. So what's that? About $4 million worth of vehicles? Not including insurance and maintenance, of course. I'm never going to win that kind of lottery, but, you know, it's nice to dream. For other people, though, this is the kind of machinery sitting in their air-conditioned, highly secure underground garages. And that includes a lot of rock stars. Eric Clapton is so well known at Ferrari that the company built him a custom one-of-a-kind model that probably cost him upwards of $5 million. Neil Peart had a selection of very collectible sports cars from the 1960s, all in silver. Brian Johnson of AC/DC has a bunch of Bentleys and Ferraris and some classic race cars. Same thing with Nick Mason of Pink Floyd. He's even written a book about his collection. And then there's everything we use in the car to listen to music. Radio, car audio, satellite radio, infotainment systems, and all that. And all this got me thinking about the relationship between cars and rock. The two things go hand in hand. I'll show you what I mean. We really should look at this history.
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9: One, two, three.

from 1972. That's Jonathan Richman singing about blasting the radio in a Plymouth Roadrunner while tearing up Route 128 in Massachusetts. There is a push to make that the state's official rock song. I mean, what's not to love? Rock, cars, the radio. This has always been a super tight relationship, and that's exactly what we're here to discuss. Hello again, I'm Alan Cross. If we're going to do this right, we need to start with some history. Radio in the car is almost as old as the automobile itself. Back in 1904, American inventor Lee DeForest demonstrated how then the brand new technology of radio waves could be used in cars. It would be more than half a decade before speech and music could be reliably transmitted wirelessly, and another 10 years before someone figured out how to get a radio to work in a car. The first attempts at a car radio began in about 1920, but there were all sorts of problems. Vacuum tubes, which powered radios, were fragile, finicky, and generated a lot of heat. Mismatched voltages were a problem. There was constant electrical interference from the engine, and early radio units were huge. In 1922, an 18-year-old from Chicago named George Frost attached a radio to the passenger door of his Ford Model T. It was an ugly jury-rig solution, but it worked. At about the same time, Chevrolet offered an aftermarket radio option. It cost $200, which was about $3,000 in today's money. Considering that the entire car cost less than $900, that was a pretty pricey option. It was also very bulky. The antenna took up most of the roof, and the radio unit itself was so big that it crowded out passengers. Chevy was optimistic, though. I quote from a magazine of the day, "The installation of this equipment in the Chevrolet car is so simple, we may expect to see many cars similarly equipped in the future." And it didn't take too long. By 1926, custom-installed radios were a thing in cars, but they were still awfully expensive. This is when we meet the Galvin brothers. Now, the story is that Paul and Joseph Galvin went on a double date together, and while they were all sitting with their lady friends, someone said, "You know what would make this evening perfect? If we could have some music in the car right now." The brothers had been messing around with what were known as travel radios, semi-portable units that were powered by big dry cell batteries. Was there a way to adapt those units for use in an automobile? And outside of stuffing everything into a big wooden box in the back seat, which was the way radios were installed in those days, how would this installation work exactly? The Galvins solved the problem by breaking a radio into multiple components. The receiver was mounted on the firewall. The tuner was a controller on the steering wheel. A speaker was set on top of the dashboard. The batteries lived in a box under the front seats, and the antenna was woven into a mesh on the roof or strung as a thread along the running boards. The Galvins called their contraption the Motorola. Motor for motor car, and Ola from the popular Victrola gramophones. A prototype designated the 5T71, no idea where they got that name, was installed in a Studebaker. Two other inventors, Elmer Waverling and William Lear, drove the car from Chicago to Atlantic City, where they set up outside the annual meeting of the Radio Manufacturers Conference. It was a hit, and orders started rolling in. It still wasn't cheap. Anyone could buy a 1930 Ford Model A Deluxe for $540. A Motorola radio unit added another $130, but it worked as advertised, and those who tried it loved it. Here's more history, but let's take a break to talk about a rock star and his cars. As the bass player for Coldplay, the music business has been very, very good to Guy Berryman. His infatuation with cars started when he was a kid, and the last time I checked, Guy had a collection of about 25 cars. This includes a one-off Porsche from 1957. If you need to know, it's a 356 Carrera Speedster built for a French racing driver. He's got a Bugatti Veyron, the once fastest production car on the planet, with a top speed of just under 430 kilometers per hour. That's 267 miles per hour. He also has Ferraris, Lamborghinis, Lancias, Alpines, and more. And every once in a while, he takes one of those cars to the track for a little racing. This is what you can do when you're in a band that sold tens of millions of albums and has been streamed billions of times, and the royalties are divided equally. Want to buy a car? Go nuts.

right, back to our story about cars and radios. After the Galvin brothers introduced their car radio, things got competitive. Philco offered a radio in 1931 for a Plymouth. In 1932, Germany's Blaupunkt made a unit available, but at a cost of one-third the price of a new car. So, a lot. Crosley Motors, the people who make turntables today, used to be a car company, and they included factory-installed radios in their cars starting in 1933. By the end of the 30s, competition and advances in radio receiver technology had brought the price down. Just about every vehicle manufacturer offered a radio. And by the middle 1940s, close to 10 million vehicles were equipped with radios. This, however, did not go down well with some people. In 1934, the Auto Club of New York found that 54% of its members believed that having a radio in a car was a dangerous distraction. There was a bill introduced in Massachusetts that sought to ban radios for that very reason. But there was a counterargument. The radio provided important news about weather and traffic, and a radio could keep a driver from falling asleep. Up until 1952, all car radios were AM only. FM radio was invented in 1931, but hadn't seen widespread adoption for a variety of reasons. But then Blaupunkt and Becker, their competition, began offering FM in cars, in Europe only. However, it would be years yet before that really caught on. One issue that needed to be resolved was reliability. Vacuum tubes were not the best drivers of mobile technology with their fragility, bulkiness, and heat. That was supposedly solved forever in 1955 when Philco introduced the 914HR, the first all-transistor, solid-state car radio. It wasn't cheap, cost about $1,500 in today's money, but it was reliable and durable, and Chrysler decided to give it a shot. Unfortunately, it was too expensive, and the 914HR was a flop. It was discontinued by the end of 1956 in favor of a cheaper hybrid model that used both vacuum tubes and transistors. A cheaper all-transistor unit called the Monte Carlo was introduced by Becker in 1963, and from then on, solid-state radios became the norm. We'll come back to radio in the car a little bit later on, because now I want to show you the very first connection between rock and cars. In 1948, Oldsmobile introduced a model called the 88. It was powered by a 5-liter V8 engine that produced 135 horsepower, a very good number for the era. In fact, they called the engine the Rocket 88. The car itself was small and light, giving it some pretty sexy performance. The Oldsmobile Rocket 88 lent itself to racing, and it burned up the track when it came to NASCAR. People who wanted speed and excitement sang the praises of the Rocket 88. What an engine! And that included Jackie Brenston and his Delta Cats. Jackie was the sax player in Ike Turner's band, the Kings of Rhythm. In very early March 1951, everyone piled into a car and headed to Memphis to record a couple of songs. On the way, they had a flat tire, and as they were unloading the car to get at the spare, a guitar amp hit the ground, knocking the speaker cone loose. With no money to buy a new amp or fix the one they had, they tried to jury-rig everything by stuffing some newspaper around the dislodged cone. And that worked. Sort of. But it left the amp with a bit of a buzz. But with no choice, they decided to use it anyway. Because of that annoying buzz, the resulting song, which was called Rocket 88 after the Oldsmobile, has been called by many the first ever rock and roll song. So yes, the influence of cars on rock goes back to the very, very, very beginning.

Since Rocket 88 came out in late March 1951, there have been hundreds, maybe thousands of rock songs inspired by and written about cars. And not just cars, but specific brands and models. Prince and Little Red Corvette. There's Mustang Sally by Wilson Pickett. And Ford Mustang by Serge Gainsborough. And White Mustang from Lana Del Rey. From a Buick Six by Bob Dylan. ZZ Top sang about their Chevrolet pickup in 1972. Bruce Springsteen's Pink Cadillac in 1984. Making Thunderbirds from Bob Seger, story of the assembly line. The Ramones and Go Little Camaro Go. David Lindley and his Mercury Blues. Back in 2019, LyricFind, a Canadian company that provides song lyrics legally, did a little research about what brands and models are mentioned the most in songs. Any guesses to which brand came out on top? This surprised me. It was Mercedes-Benz, which has appeared in 4,592 different songs, mostly in hip-hop tracks. But we can also refer to the Weezer song, We Are All on Drugs. The words Mercedes-Benz are mentioned just once, but that counts.

0: Mercedes-Benz is far and away the leader when it comes to vehicle brands name-checked in song lyrics. Following behind, we have Ferrari, Chevy, and Bentley. We'll look at the number two brand in just a second.
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0: This is an episode that explores the symbiosis between rock and cars. So let's get back to the history of music in the car. Until 1965, there was only one attempt to allow drivers and passengers to customize their musical experience, to come up with their own driving music. Listening to the radio was fine, but wouldn't it be great if you could have your own music on demand? Enter the Highway Hi-Fi. This was an underdash turntable in the center console that was available as a factory-installed unit for certain Chrysler and DeSoto models in 1955. Here's a promo film from the era.
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0: The price was not low. It was another $200, which is well over $2,000 in today's money, but okay, whatever. The designer of this thing was Dr. Peter Goldmark, the same guy who helped develop the 33 and 1/3 12-inch vinyl LP back in the 1940s. Working through a division of Columbia Records, Goldmark's unit played special 7-inch vinyl records that ran at half the speed of an LP, so 16 and 2/3 RPM. The records also used something called an ultra microgroove, which was even smaller and finer than what was being sold on LPs and 45s. In fact, it was about half the width. Although this meant that each record could store about 45 minutes of music per side, the sound quality was awful. The records were played with a tone arm, which, of course, wasn't the most stable mechanism, but the only one available at the time. And honestly, you weren't supposed to use the Highway Hi-Fi when the car was on the highway. It was supposed to be used only when it was stationary. A stylus and an ultra microgroove riding in a car with 1950s suspension and shocks, it not good. If the car was in motion, the tone arm skipped all over the place, despite everything being mounted in what was supposed to be a shockproof cabinet. To fix this, the engineers added more weight to the tone arm to keep it in place. This worked for a while, but ultimately the extra downward pressure destroyed the records. If you did want to drive off, there was a button that switched the turntable to the radio. I don't know how many people use that. And remember, you had to have special records to play on this thing, and there weren't a lot available. They were only for sale at Chrysler dealerships, and only Columbia Records provided material. There may have been, at best, 4 dozen releases for this thing that cost the equivalent of $2,000. There were no rock records either, because William Paley, the head of CBS and Columbia Records, hated rock and roll. Instead, there was a lot of classical music, some jazz, some quiet instrumental music, and a few songs from Disney movies. No Elvis, and not even any Frank Sinatra. The original Highway Hi-Fi was pretty much doomed from the start. First of all, like I said, it didn't work very well. And second, the division behind Columbia Records, responsible for making the thing, wasn't getting a lot of support from parent company CBS. Now, why would that be? Well, CBS was also the owner of a lot of radio stations. They saw the ability of drivers and passengers to program their own music in the car to be a threat to radio listening. And CBS was distracted by this new thing called television. So creating a new listening option for the car, which might hurt their radio stations, wasn't exactly a priority. So the whole thing was a flop. Around 4,000 cars came with highway hi-fi units before the whole thing was discontinued. But there was one more try with an RCA Victor system in 1960. These turntables were different in that they played standard 7-inch 45 RPM records, so this time rock and roll was not left out. But RCA didn't want people changing records every 2 or 3 minutes while they were driving, so a mechanical changer device was needed. It didn't work very well. And by 1961, there was no more talk about having a turntable in a car, which was probably for the best. Not very useful for tunes on the highway. After the highway hi-fi, we got the 8-track. The 8-track was a descendant of a type of tape technology used by radio stations called a cartridge or cart. There was an endless loop of tape inside a plastic shell. Once the tape looped back around to the beginning, an inaudible tone told the machine to stop. That way, the next time the operator pressed the start button, the audio was ready to go from the beginning. The inventor of the 8-track was Richard Krauss, and he worked for the Learjet Corporation, the company that made private jets. He and company head Bill Lear, remember him from earlier, worked on things until they had a workable prototype that could hold beyond 80 minutes worth of music. All the consumer had to do was take the cartridge, shove it into a slot, and boom. The concept was taken to Lee Iacocca, an executive at Ford. He loved it, and he signed a deal. 8-track players were made available in 3 Ford models in September 1965, the new Ford Mustang, the Thunderbird, and the Lincoln. 8-tracks were an immediate hit. By 1967, all Fords offered 8-track players as options. Other manufacturers quickly followed. RCA was one of the big supporting labels, starting things off with the release of 175 albums in the new format. By the time we got to the 1970s, 8-tracks were everywhere, and they offered the most music of all the tape systems being used. People loved the idea of being able to personally soundtrack their drive. And from factory-installed units in cars, 8-track players spilled over into the aftermarket industry, creating a new demand for car audio systems. There was also a scramble for home units and portable boombox-like players. By the end of the 1960s, the 8-track was a major part of the North American consumer electronics market. First, an album would come out on vinyl, and then within a month or so, an 8-track version would appear. Soon, vinyl and 8-track versions began appearing simultaneously. There were drawbacks, though. You could not rewind an 8-track because of that continuous loop of tape. Fast forward was your only option. It was difficult to arrange songs on the tape so that everything fit on one of the 4 pairs of stereo tracks. That meant you ran into issues. It was common for a song to fade out, and then you'd hear a big ka-chunk as the tape swapped channels, and then have the song fade up again. Sometimes whoever was committing the songs to tape wouldn't even bother with the fade in, fade out. Kind of jarring. While 8-tracks did gain some acceptance in the home stereo world, thanks largely to Radio Shack, who really pushed recordable 8-track machines, it was in the car that the format flourished. By 1973, 8-tracks accounted for a quarter of all sales of pre-recorded music in the United States. Sales peaked in 1978. And then after that, popularity declined very, very fast. Most record stores stopped selling 8-tracks by the end of 1983. They had to make room for cassettes and this new thing called the compact disc. The only place anyone could find an 8-track for sale was maybe at a truck stop or through the old records and tapes clubs like Columbia House. But even they phased things out by 1988. As far as anyone can tell, the last ever pre-recorded major label 8-track release was Fleetwood Mac's Greatest Hits, which was put out in 1987. Radio Shack finally gave up on the format in 1990, when the chain stopped selling blank 8-tracks. Let's pause for a second and check in with another rock star and their favorite ride. You would think that Dave Grohl would have spent a ton of money on cars. Apparently not. He does have a bunch. He likes his gunmetal gray 2002 BMW M5. But his all-time favorite is a 1965 Ford Falcon van. He found this van in the middle of the Arizona desert sitting on three flat tires. He bought it, had it trailed over to a customizer in California called King T's Customs. A new V8 was swapped in for the original 85 horsepower inline six, and everything else was restored and customized. If you've ever seen the movie Sound City, that's the van I'm talking about. And with that, here's an excuse to play something from the Foo's Road album, Sonic Highways.

the cassette had an excellent run when it came to listening to rock in cars. It was highly effective when it came to music fans being able to control what they listened to in their vehicles. Its origins can be traced back to 1958, when RCA came up with a way to miniaturize a reel-to-reel setup so it fit inside a self-contained plastic case. But it was big, 9 inches by 5 inches. A couple of other companies were working on something similar, but it wasn't until a team at Philips, the Dutch company, led by Lou Ottens, came up with the cassette as we know it today. It was introduced in 1963 as the Compact Cassette at the Berlin Radio Exhibition. It was less than a third of the size of the original RCA cassette. It was durable and reliable. You could fast forward and you could rewind. It was easy to fit songs on. And once you were done one side, you just had to flip it over and play the other. But here's the most important thing. Philips eventually agreed to offer the design without a licensing fee for the technology. That made it very attractive for companies around the planet to start making their own tapes and machines. And that brought the price of everything down really, really quickly. Some record labels really liked the idea, too. Pre-recorded cassettes started appearing in 1965 with releases from Johnny Mathis, Eartha Kitt, and Nina Simone. Blank cassettes sold by the millions as people taped their vinyl records and songs off the radio for on-demand listening on the go. Audio quality was admittedly pretty dodgy at first, but new tape formulations and Dolby noise reduction circuitry eventually fixed that. Boombox design moved from 8 tracks to cassettes. Blank tapes were cheap. Dedicated home stereo units appeared that offered direct electronic recording, auto reverse, and tape duplication. Audiophiles embraced the format. And in 1979, the Sony Walkman arrived, setting off another boom in cassette use and sales of pre-recorded tapes. Okay, so what about cars? We're not exactly sure what the first in-dash cassette player was, but it might have been a unit built by Philips designated the Type RN582, which appeared on the market in 1968. We do know that Becker, the European manufacturer, started offering units in 1969, and it's possible that Mercedes-Benz offered the first factory option in 1971. Up until the mid-70s, it wasn't terribly uncommon to find a music fan with both an 8-track unit and a cassette player in or under the dash. My first non-AM car audio device was a Roadstar under-dash cassette player that pumped out an astonishing 5 watts per channel to a couple of 6x9 speakers cut into the rear deck, and I think they were made by a company called Quart. If you grew up in the 70s, 80s, and 90s, and you wanted good audio in your car, the gear that came with your vehicle from the factory was junk. You needed to spend money on aftermarket equipment. And for years, that was a huge, huge, huge market. People lusted after head units, speakers, and power amps from Alpine, Pioneer, Kenwood, JBL, Sony, Infinity, and Rockford. If your budget was limited, there were models from Craig and Jensen and Clarion. The goal was to have the clearest, loudest, and most accurate sound on wheels. And depending on your age, you might have even gone to old school car stereo SPL competitions to see who had the loudest car stereo. Cassette players were pretty much standard equipment in most vehicles for years. But in 2010, it all came to an end. The last cars to offer an in-dash factory cassette player was the 2010 Lexus 430 SC and the 2010 Ford Crown Victoria. Let's swing back around to that survey of makes and models most often dropped in song lyrics. Like I said, Mercedes-Benz was at number one with almost 5,000 lyrical references. We talked about there being Ferrari and Chevy and Bentley being mentioned in the top 5. But what about the model that finished at number 2? At 2,022 mentions, it was the Cadillac.

The Clash and Brand New Cadillac from the London Calling album. That's a cover, by the way. The original was by Vince Taylor, an American singer who provided part of the inspiration for David Bowie's Ziggy Stardust character. It was released on a B-side in April 1959. And you know who's a big, big fan of Cadillacs? Travis Barker of Blink-182. It starts with a Chevrolet tattoo on the back of his left hand. And then right in the middle of his chest, over top of his heart, is the Cadillac logo, specifically the emblem from 1947. Something similar appears on the right side of his torso. Also on his right side, the ribcage, you'll see Cadillac spelled out in its distinctive cursive font. Turn him around and you'll find a tattoo of a 1953 Caddy on his back. Up on his neck are two crossed racing flags with a 66 in the middle. That's the year of Travis's favorite Caddy. And I think that's it. It's a lot, but that's all. Travis has millions of dollars worth of cars, which includes several Caddies, including a 1965 DeVille convertible. He's also owned a 1960 Coupe DeVille and a 1941 Series 62 Deluxe. That is a lot of Cadillac love. Still with Blink-182, let's go back to the video for the song The Rock Show from the Take Off Your Pants and Jacket album in 2001. If you remember that video, it features a Dodge van from the 1980s that disappeared after they were done shooting the music video. Andrew Baldwin and Taylor Sheets, a couple in Texas, became obsessed with finding that van. And they did. It took a lot of sleuthing online and working with Google Street View, but they tracked it down to a body shop in Sacramento, California. It turns out that a radio station had tried to give the van away as a prize in a contest, but for whatever reason, it went unclaimed. It ended up in the hands of a woman named Michelle Delso, and she hung on to it for years. Her daughter used it as a place to practice guitar and to throw parties. And it just sat in the driveway, all dented and busted and not running at all, before it ended up rusting in that yard of the auto body shop. Andrew and Taylor bought it for $1,000 and then shipped it back to Austin for another $1,300. Then they started restoring it. They have no idea what they'll do with it, but it's a fun thing to have in the driveway.

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0: Let's go through a few more historical notes about listening to music in the car. The first factory CD player appeared in the Mercedes-Benz S-Class in 1984. Becker, there's that name again, reached a deal with Merck to supply the hardware. At around the same time, Pioneer introduced the CDX-1, an aftermarket player. CD changers first came from Sony beginning in 1986. You could load up between 6 and 10 discs for instant access, well, reasonably instant, to any of them. In North America, it seems that the first car to come with a CD player as original equipment was the 1987 Lincoln Town Car. If you didn't have a CD player in or under the dash, there were tape adapters that looked like cassettes with a wire leading out of it. You shoved that tape-like bit into your cassette player, connected your portable Sony Discman or whatever, and you could play CDs in the car without having a CD player actually installed in the car. There were other car and CD developments, too. In the middle 1990s, it became possible to burn your own CDs, creating personal digital mixtapes. And some manufacturers started offering units that automatically rip CDs to an internal hard drive for even faster access. I'm not sure how that worked on a copyright basis, but okay, whatever. CD players became almost universally standard early in the millennium, just as MP3s and a new thing called the iPod came out. And this is when we begin to see the debut of the aux jack that allowed you to connect your digital music player to your car's audio system. Then, another source of rock in the car. In 1999, radio delivered from satellites began in Africa and the Middle East, thanks to a company called WorldSpace. The goal was to cover the planet with broadcasts. That was thwarted by two American companies, Sirius and XM, both of which started broadcasting in 2001. There was also Mobaho, a Japanese satellite radio company. Sirius and XM merged in 2008 to form Sirius XM and exists today with somewhere around 35 million paying customers. WorldSpace went bankrupt in 2009, and Mobaho stopped broadcasting the same year. Meanwhile, vehicle manufacturers really stepped up their game when it came to audio and infotainment in the dashboard. With cars becoming rolling computers, what used to be a simple AM radio in the dash has become integrated with the operation of the car itself with millions of lines of code. If you mess with the infotainment system that comes with a new vehicle today, you'll probably do damage to its operation, not to mention its warranty. Sound improved tremendously. The number of speakers in a typical factory system multiplied. Subwoofers became standard. Amps, sometimes multiple amps, pumped up more volume, often hundreds and hundreds of watts. Some manufacturers made deal with audio brands like Bose, Sony, Infinity, Meridian, Bang & Olufsen, and BMW to offer premium sound and features. There was a real war between vehicle manufacturers as each had proprietary audio systems. Nobody wanted to give up control of the dashboard. Ford had its sync system. GM had its own software and display. So did Chrysler. 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The project was codenamed Stark. 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It debuted in 2015 and is available worldwide through 28 manufacturers. Hyundai was the first out of the gate with the 2015 Sonata. In both cases, this software proved to be much more reliable and much more user-friendly than what the car makers were offering as their standard equipment. Meanwhile, this emphasis on proper factory audio effectively brought in a mass extinction event for the aftermarket audio industry. A market that was worth almost $2 billion in 2011 had been cut to less than half of that by 2018. In 2017, installing car audio gear, aftermarket stuff, was declared to be the second fastest declining profession in the United States. Only locomotive firers, members of train crews, were disappearing faster. Meanwhile, CD players started quietly disappearing from dashboards sometime around 2015. Many vehicles still come with them, but that number declines every year. Okay, wait, stop. Here's another rock and roll star with a lot of cars. From what I can tell, he's had 37 vehicles, if you count all the motorcycles. JK, the frontman for the British band Jamiroquai, is crazy about his collection. The last time I checked, he had a Ferrari F40, a couple of vintage Ferrari 275s, a 64 Aston Martin DB5, that's the James Bond car from Goldfinger, and a tricked-out Porsche 911R. He's also owned a Ferrari 250, incredibly rare, a Ferrari Enzo, also very rare, a Porsche Carrera GT, more 911s, a Maserati or three, a selection of Lamborghinis, including a 1994 Diablo that he managed to total, not by Jay, but by the employee of a film company responsible for helping Jamiroquai shoot a video. The guy took it for a joyride, and it didn't end well. But, oh, wait, back to the Enzo. Only about 400 Enzos were made in the early 2000s. Each had a 6-liter V12 that pumped out 651 horsepower and had a top speed of somewhere around 218 miles an hour. And Jay didn't leave it in the garage either. He once drove it from Rome to Calais in 13 hours. But then in 2009, he was out for dinner when he got into a fight with the pastry chef at a hotel after having many drinks. The chef maintained that his Toyota Supra was better than Jay's Ferrari Enzo. The night ended with the chef smashing a bunch of the Enzo's windows. Jay wrote a song about that car. It's from a 2005 album called Dynamite, and it's called Black Devil Car.

I want to end with a story about Stephen Morris, the drummer for Joy Division and New Order. He loves cars, kind of. Not really cars. He has a Mark IV Ferret armored reconnaissance vehicle. Some of his other vehicles are not quite tanks, but they're very close. In fact, Stephen has a nice collection of military vehicles that he often drives on the road in the English countryside. You know, just to pop down to the shop to get a liter of milk. It's good to be a rock star.

0: very, very big thing. The car is radio's most important listening environment. What will happen when we all have 100% reliable self-driving cars? That's to be determined, but for now, radio will continue to be a big deal in the car, whether it's through old school AM FM or some kind of software like Radio Player or TuneIn. AM radio might be in some trouble. It's the oldest broadcasting medium and doesn't sound very good compared to everything else that we have today. Plus, it doesn't work very well in electric vehicles because of the interference from the motors. Some EV manufacturers want to dump AM, but governments, including the US, want laws, so that doesn't happen. Many infotainment systems allow for streaming music from all the platforms through connections to smartphones. And smartphones can also hold resident music files, too. Plus, many cars offer connections to USB sticks that serve as giant music libraries. Satellite radio will no doubt remain a thing, although you can see that transitioning to some kind of internet transmission through an app using cellular technology. CarPlay will be around for the foreseeable future, although some vehicle manufacturers, like GM, want to wrest control back from Apple when it comes to what appears on the dashboard of their vehicles. And Google and BlackBerry are working hand-in-hand with car makers to go back to the days of bespoke model-specific infotainment systems. Now, why would you want to do that? Well, they don't want Apple to have too much control over their vehicles. Second, they want all the user data for themselves. And third, if they can control the features in the dashboard, manufacturers can offer certain things as a subscription, opening things up to new sources of revenue. I don't like it, but we'll see. Whenever I look at a new car, I just marvel at the complexity of the infotainment and sound system. They sure come a long way since I installed that 5-watt Roadstar under the dash of my mom's 73 Pinto. We can discuss this more if you like through email, alan@alancross.ca, or maybe on any of the social media platforms. There's also my website, ajournalofmusicalthings.com, which is updated daily and comes with its own free newsletter. And don't forget my other project, a podcast called Uncharted, Crime and Mayhem in the Music Industry. It's all about what happens when true crime intersects with music. 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Technical production for all this is by Rob Johnston, another petrol head who may, in fact, be the Stig. I've never seen him and the Stig in the same room together, so I'm suspicious. Talk to you next time. I'm Alan Cross.
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5: From the National Newsroom of the Canadian Press, I'm Don Mitchell. Many WestJet travelers were left searching for Plan B after the airline's 4,400 flight attendants walked off the job early Sunday. The airline had already begun grounding planes and canceling flights ahead of the strike, saying affected passengers would be refunded or reaccommodated as applicable. However, customers Carissa Fontaine and Carissa Sen said getting help from WestJet has been a challenge after repeated flight cancellations left them stranded.

0: This is the weekend edition of the Alex Pearson Show with guest host Drex.
1: All right, guys, welcome to the final hour of the show. Drex covering for Alex. That right there is Turnstile. And they, arguably, since their most recent record came out last year, I've listened to it maybe a million times. I think it even showed up in my Spotify Wrapped, which is really interesting because it always is quite revealing about what you listen to. They are going to be back in Canada, I believe, for the first time in 4 years. This weekend, they're one of the headliners on the second day of Oshiega, which is coming up this weekend. And I don't know if you are heading to Montreal or maybe you've got friends going to Montreal for this. But this is every year I look forward to this festival. And when I see the lineup, it makes me a little jealous that I'm not actually going this weekend. I know that Lisa, who works here at Chorus, I think she gets to go this weekend. So that's going to be good. Have we got Nick ready? Is Nick ready? We need to get, let's get him on the phone here real quick because I need to chat to him. Like, I got a lot of things to talk to him about. So it is starting tomorrow. You got 21 Pilots, The XX, The Neighborhood, Geese, and Blood Orange all headlining tomorrow with the likes of Wet Leg. Who else should go? Wolf Alice, Bob Moses. Like, it is insane because my other job is over at The Edge. So I get to talk about these bands all the time. Is he good? Let's get him. Just put him on hold. Let's get him on the radio. I got to do this now. Yes, the interview is at 2:04. Nick Farkas is the founder and one of the big organizers of the Oshiega Music and Arts Festival. Nick, you're a busy guy. You got to hit the button. There we go. Hi, Nick. Hi, buddy. How are you?
2: Good. Sorry, I was like, I'm just going through all the. I just realized I was on the wrong link, then I went to the other link. And
1: yeah, I know, man. Plus you got all the rock stars in town this weekend, so you've probably been pulled in every different direction, right?
2: I've done about, I can't even count how many interviews I've done today, but it's been a crazy day.
1: Well, Nick, it is part of the job, yeah.
2: Quick couple of hours, and then back out again.
1: All right.
2: Good. I was just on the site.
1: So let's talk about the site. So on the date, like, obviously you guys are working on this a year out. Like, I know that you're already planning next year. I know that's how it works for music festivals. So for Friday, Saturday, and Sunday, do you get to take a step back and just watch it all play out, or are you stressing backstage like everybody else?
2: I mean, honestly, like, the first day is, Friday's always hectic. People arriving, people, you know, don't have tickets, blah, blah, blah. It's super stressful. By Sunday, I usually am in a much more happy place, can enjoy more bands. I always try to pick, for every day, though, there's definitely, like, I'll highlight artists that I absolutely positively want to see and try and see them. So that kind of keeps me sane.
1: There's too many. Obviously, I'm going through the entire run of your three-day weekend here. You've got sub-headliners that I'm like, okay, there's the headliner, but I want to see a sub-headliner as well. It's just, like, let me go through Friday. 21 Pilots, The Neighborhood, Blood Orange, you got Geese there as well. Wet Leg's also going to be there. Wolf Alice is going to be, Amber Mark. Like, I'd be already confused just for the Friday.
2: Yeah, it was funny. I was leaving the house this morning, and my wife was like, we have a 15-year-old and a 19-year-old, and she's like, oh my God, like, because my son's going to want to go someplace. My daughter's on her own more than everything. But normally they try to do a bunch of stuff together. And she's like, it's going to be impossible. Like, she's looking at the schedule. She's like, there's no way we can get to everything. So that's great. I love it. That is what the whole point of the festival from the beginning, you know, from 2:00 on, we are very, very serious about everything that we book on the festival. It's got to be great live. It's got to be a great show.
1: Oh yeah.
2: The local bands all the way up. So, you know, we encourage people to get there early. And then, you know, the site's fantastic because you've got two main stages that, you know, what site that holds 50,000, and then you've got a stage that holds like 1,500, and then you've got two more stages that are like 15,000-20,000. You've got a stage that's like 7,000. So it's all different environments, in trees, out in the forest. Like, it's all over the place. And, you know, that's what makes it so, to me, makes it so special, because you can run from, see 30 minutes of something, run across the site, see 20 minutes of something, and, you know, that's the way I love consuming music.
1: And it's the perfect weekend to do it because everyone gets the Monday off. So Saturday, you got Tate McRae. Samba is going to be there. Turnstile, who I'm absolute, a little bit of FOMO with Turnstile being there, honestly. It's the first time they've been in the country in 4 years. Empire of the Sun, Mount Joy is going to be there. Franz Ferdinand, I'm just Little Sims, Viagra Boys. Like, who's your pick for Saturday? Who do you need to see Saturday?
2: Saturday, I need to see Turnstile. I need to see Empire of the Sun because I've never played Montreal before. I want to see Tate McRae because it's amazing having a Canadian headline. you know, and be like one of the biggest stars in the world right now. So got to check out some of Tate's set.
1: You got Finn Wolfhard playing on the. You got Finn Wolfhard playing on the Saturday. You got Wolf Parade. If all of the fans of Heated Rivalry and that one particular song for Wolf Parade, you know they're going to do it on stage. So it's going to be great.
2: Of course. Yeah, no, that's the, it's funny when we got the call from Wolf Parade's agent. He's like, you know, these guys are having a moment. And we booked them, like, I think year two of the festival. And they played a couple of times. I'm like, you know, look at their streams. I'm like, yeah, they are having a moment. All right. So it's great to have them back. And it's a lot of fun.
1: Let me mention Sunday here because Martha, one of our producers, is in her late 20s, and she looked at the lineup for Sunday. So we got Lord, we got Major Lazer, and Zara Larsson. As soon as she saw Zara Larsson, she started squeeing with excitement. Like, I get it. Zara is one of the biggest pop stars on the planet right now.
2: I know. It's incredible. Like, she played the festival in 2017, and she's had this amazing career to this point. And then all of a sudden, she blows up, and it's next level. Same thing with Lord. Like, Lord has become, you know, selling out arena. So it's great to see people with long careers actually, you know, having that moment where they are like at the top of the game. So it's great. I mean, when we booked with Zara, she was starting to bubble up like 6 months ago. And then now she is like legitimate superstar.
1: So yeah. I would imagine. Great. Could you imagine making that phone call today, trying to book Zara Larsson to be twice the price, right?
2: At least.
1: You've got some good, awesome DJs on the last day too. I noticed Horse Girl in the mix. I noticed SG Lewis, who I've seen live about 3 or 4 times. Valley is going to show up as well. Let me ask you, in all the years that you've been doing this, do you ever get tired of it? Because it just seems like the most exciting job ever. When you tell people, what do you do for a living? Oh, I pick the bands for Oshiega.
2: I mean, I never get tired of it. In year 19, we have an amazing team. We have 5 people that work on just booking up, like on the Oshiega booking team. And it's great because we all have different opinions and we all like different styles of music. So it's like you're fighting to get the bands that you love on the festival, and you got to prove why they need to be there. It's an amazing, I agree. Like, I wake up every morning, you know, I do this 365 days a year. We book 1,500 shows a year, as well as the festivals. And it's like, wow, I get to go and, you know, I get to go and listen to music and bands. It's pretty awesome.
1: Let me ask you about your kids again. You said they were, what, 15 and 19, you said?
2: My son's 16, my daughter's 19.
1: All right, so I would imagine you'd be, like, they were little when you started doing this. So now that they're of age of general festival goers, I guess you're kind of living through them vicariously, seeing how they react to the things that you've done for a living, huh?
2: It's hilarious because literally, Friday I do a call with the booker, one of the bookers who booked Lollapalooza in Chicago, and we'll be talking. And my son's been home because it's summer. Sometimes on Friday, and we start talking about a hip hop band, and the booker, the main booker, he's been over at Lollapalooza. He's like, "Ask Malcolm what he thinks of it, my son." But since it's tons of hip hop, but then I like yell out across the hall. I'm like, "Malcolm, what do you think of Jim Legacy or whatever it is?" And he's like, so they've become my barometer for what's cool.
1: Perhaps your son next year could curate a hip hop stage at Oshiega.
2: He would love that. He would love nothing more. We'll look at that. That's not a bad idea.
1: Yeah, you know, Nick, you got the coolest job. I appreciate you jumping on my radio show here to talk about.
2: Cool too. I got to be honest. I've been doing a lot of radio interviews the last week or so. You guys have. Other than the guys who get up super early in the morning, you guys have a fantastic job as well.
1: Yeah, I'm not getting up super early in the morning. I like to go see bands, Nick. I get to sleep. I get to get up at noon and come to a radio show, which allows me to go to every show that you'll ever book, which is a good thing.
2: Okay, you have the better job.
1: Hey, Nick, thanks so much for being on the show, man. I appreciate your time.
2: Thank you.
1: That's Nick Farkas there. He is the co-founder of the Oshiega Music and Arts Festival, which is happening this weekend in Montreal, which is just wild. So let's go through some of the headliners again. If you are a music fan, you got 21 Pilots, Tate McRae, Lord, the XX, Turnstile, The Neighborhood, Empire of the Sun, Wet Leg, Little Sims, Zara Larsson, Subtronics. Like, you're going to dance. Mother's going to be there. Kehlani's going to be. Didn't she just drop a new album? I think she did. It is a good lineup. So if you go to Oshiega this weekend, I want you to have a super awesome time and party with your friends. Like, I know friends that go to Oshiega every year and they go in groups of 10 or 15. Like, it's honestly, to me, that's a nightmare. I'll go with maybe 2 other people. But could you imagine the logistics of trying to organize 15 of your friends to go to Montreal for a music festival? Don't do it. Don't. Yeah. It's pointless. All right, when we come back, I want to talk about Merriam-Webster. They have set up a time travel machine. We're going to do that coming up next. Stay there.
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1: All right, welcome back to the final hour of the show. I don't know whether you follow, well, you do. If you're on Instagram, you follow other accounts. That was a dumb thing for me to say. There's an account that I follow. I think Martha follows this one as well. I am 30 AF. Do you follow this account? You should.
3: Soon.
1: It's just, you know what it is? It's just millennials posting stuff. It's fun. I love it. So this is what I saw this morning. This person posts, honestly, I'm feeling far more seen as a 1987 baby by the Merriam-Webster time traveler feature. Huh? What is that? The Merriam-Webster dictionary has a time travel feature where you can go to the year that you were born and find out the words that were added to the dictionary of that year. And this is such an interesting deep dive into when we started using certain words. Like, I remember the year they added bootylicious to the dictionary because of Beyonce. Right? We were all singing that song, and everyone's like, what does bootylicious mean? It means you got a great ass. So they put bootylicious in the dictionary. All right, so Martha, what year were you born?
3: 1997.
1: All right. That was the year that we first heard the term air rage, someone getting angry on an airplane. 1997, pre-9/11, so, you know, you can still be a bit of an a-hole on a flight and get away with it. 1997 was the first time we saw the term Amber Alert used in the dictionary. Mm. All right, so the Cher song, I believe, we always talk about how she used auto-tune in that song, right? Auto-tune, 1997 is the first time we ever saw that as a word.
3: Does it mean that autotune was came out that time?
1: I guess maybe we started understanding what it was and knowing about it more. So they're like, oh, we need a word for this. Face blindness. Do you know what that is?
3: Yes.
1: Well, we don't remember someone. That was 1997 we started using that. Thomas is producing for us today as well. What year were you born, man? 2001, you said, right?
4: 2001.
1: 2001. Yes. He's a baby. Anti-vaxxer was the first time we... I would have said 2020 for sure. Met one this morning. Anti-vaxxer. 2001 was the first time that we'd heard that that word. It was also 2001 was the first time that anyone had ever heard the term dubstep.
4: It was all downhill from there.
1: Oh, stop it. If you like it, you like it. Bromance was a word that we learned in 2001.
3: Ooh, okay.
1: Also the year that we learned the word chiweenie.
3: Chiweenie?
1: It's chihuahua and a what?
3: And a...
1: Who knows their dog breeds? I don't.
3: Chiweenie.
1: I always thought this was a game that had been around for a long time, but it wasn't until 2001 they put the word cornhole into the dictionary. Here's another one here. Lean in. Do you remember the former CEO or CFO of Facebook? She wrote a book years ago before we realized that Meta was evil. She wrote a book called Lean In. But it was a term we started using in 2001. Do you know what misophonia is, by the way? Anyone? 2001 word, misophonia? It's a fear of something? Anyone? You want to have a guess? Misophonia.
4: Like a FOMO? Like you're missing out?
1: Well, no, it's I guess it's a phobia. Misophonia, I believe, is being terrified by the sound of someone chewing.
4: Oh, yeah.
1: I love the stairs I'm getting in the studio because of this, yeah. All right, let's go back to... Here's what I'd like to do is I want to open up the phone lines on this. All you need to do is tell me your name and what year you were born, and I'll tell you the words that were added to the dictionary the year you were born. 416-870-6400. You can call or text that number, 1-888-225-TALK. Martha's going to rack up your call, so I just need your name and the year you were born. And then I'll put you into the time traveling thing here. So I was born in 1979. So let's go back to 1979. I got to scroll all the way back. I hate that when you fill out forms, the older you are, the longer you have to scroll. I think the older you are, the quicker they should put your... like, if you were born in the 50s, it should start later. Like, the dates start in the 50s. All right, let's go back to 1979. I got some calls coming in here. So I just need your name and the year you were born. 416-870-6400 or 1-888-225-TALK. All right, so 1979, Martha. All right, 1979 is when we first heard the words adjustable rate mortgage. What an exciting year. 1979, we first learned the word bodyboard. I guess maybe it was the late 70s that bodyboarding became the secondary to surfing as a sport. All right, you got someone on the line there for me? All right, let's go to some calls. Let me get Greg on line one, please. Greg, what year were you born?
5: This is Chris.
1: Chris, what year were you born?
5: 1983.
1: All right. 1983. Let's see what words. What's that?
5: It's a great vintage.
1: 12-step. 12-step was the first year that we learned what 12-step was. I guess if you've ever gone to AA or one of those sort of, any of those AA sort of things, 12-step's part of that. But 1983. Yeah.
5: Never even heard of the 12-step. I thought you were talking about a dance move.
1: No, 12-step program. So if you're an alcoholic and you go to AA, it's a 12-step program, right?
5: Ah, gotcha.
1: Here's another one for you. Cell phone was the first, that was the first year that we started using that term, cell phone.
5: Holy, wow.
1: You feel old?
5: I always feel old, but that makes me feel even older.
1: Yeah, cell phone. Jeez. Oh, here we go. I thought this was newer. 1983, carb load. You know someone's carb loading? Yeah, 1983.
5: Oh, give me a good one. Is there any good one in there?
1: Gastric banding.
5: Whoa.
1: Oh, here we go. Dumpster diving.
5: Dumpster diving. There, okay. There we go.
1: Dumpster diving. Oh, how about exfoliant? Exfoliant was a word that was added in 1983. Chris, thanks for the call. Appreciate it.
5: Take care.
1: Let's go to Kenny. Kenny, I believe Kenny was born in... Kenny, you're 1973, was it?
6: Yeah, and my birthday's tomorrow.
1: Your birthday? Happy birthday. How old are you turning tomorrow?
6: Well, 1973.
1: Yeah.
6: Do the math.
1: No, I don't want to do the math. You do it for me. You're the one having a birthday.
6: 53.
1: Yeah, there you go. All right. Words from 1973. Amped up. See, there's no reaction there. He doesn't care. What about affluenza? Do you know what affluenza is?
6: It's viral infection.
1: No, affluenza.
6: Oh, aff?
1: Yeah. I think
6: I got a poor vocabulary.
1: Well, I don't put it towards that. I think affluenza, for those that don't realize, is just another word for yuppie.
6: I'm driving towards Toronto right now.
1: 1973 was the year that we got the word crazy glue. It's also the year they started using the term C-section.
6: Cool.
1: Yeah. I'm so glad that you're riveted, Kenny. Thank you. All right, let's get Mike on. Mike is in Port Perry. Mike, what year were you born, buddy?
7: 1955.
1: Oh, okay. This will be interesting going back to 1955 to see what words were added to the dictionary back in 1955. Oh, here we go. Aerospace. He's like, yeah, boring. How about...
7: I was worried it was going to be automobile.
1: Yeah, catalytic converter.
7: Yeah.
1: Box cutter? No? How about bed hop?
7: Bed hop?
1: Yeah.
7: B-E-D-H-O-P?
1: Yeah, bed, as in I'm bed hopping.
7: Oh, okay.
1: Yeah.
7: Definition.
1: Fabric softener, 1955. What a year for words, fabric softener. How about this one? This one may make you feel old or young, depending on how you grew up. Fallout shelter, 1955.
7: I still remember doing the freaking pull you out of class and we're going to march. No problem.
1: See? He was there. He lived it.
7: Up.
1: He's dove under the table on that one morning on a Wednesday in fall.
7: Yep.
1: All right. Appreciate the call. 1955. What a year. Let's go to Mary on line 4. Mary, what year were you born, friend?
8: 1975.
1: Mary, if you're wondering what we're doing on the radio, Merriam-Webster has a time machine feature where you can go to the year you were born and see what words were added to the dictionary in that year. ATM was added in 1975.
8: Woohoo!
1: There used to be this television commercial that used to run where I grew up, and it used to go, need money? Go to the ATM machine. And my dad would go, ATM, it means automatic teller machine. You're saying automatic teller machine. Stop it. He would drive him crazy. BMX was added to the dictionary in 1975. Did you ride a BMX in the 70s?
8: I didn't, but my brothers did. I had a 3-speed.
1: Three speeds are way cooler, yeah. Debit card, 1975.
8: Oh, yeah, nice.
1: Here's one that's interesting for 1975, electronic mail.
8: Oh, wow, that's surprising, actually.
1: Because I don't think we were doing regular office email on a daily until maybe, 93, 94?
8: I honestly don't know, but that's actually, it seems
1: really
8: early.
1: Come on, you're older than me, you should know this.
8: <That's>
1: you. G-rated was added to the dictionary in 1975?
8: Huh.
1: And how's this? We just had one guy on. What was it? He was early 80s, I think. And one of the terms we came up with that was added to the dictionary in his year of birth was cell phone. In 1975, they added mobile phone to the dictionary.
8: Oh, wow. Yeah.
1: So something was going on. Spaghetti squash was added as well. This is so much fun. All right. 1975. That's awesome. What a great year. Thanks for the call.
8: Bye-bye.
1: All right, there you go. All right, thank you. That was fun. So if you want to find it, just type in Merriam-Webster Time Machine. You can play this with your kids, man. Here's what's interesting. The younger your kids are, the less words that are going to be added to the dictionary. Like I was looking at like 2010, 2011, you got a handful, like 4 or 5 words added each year. But then the further back you go, you start seeing three. It's like 1974, touchscreen? 1974 was when we first saw that in the dictionary? Just bizarre stuff. Drex filling in for Alex Pearson. More of the show coming up next. Stay there.
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1: All right, welcome back. It's the Alex Pearson Show. How many of you are on OnlyFans? How many of you? I know some of you are. And that's totally fine. Here's what's interesting is when you work in a corporate environment, certain websites are blocked in the building. And the story we're about to do involved me having to go to OnlyFans.com. So now I'm going to probably get an email from a manager asking why I was on OnlyFans at work. I think it automatically sends a little ding to them going, someone went to OnlyFans. I wasn't looking at pornography, even though there is a lot of pornography on there. There is also a lot of educational content on OnlyFans maybe you didn't know about. So a while back, this guy by the name of Daniel Blumstein, he was watching Apple TV's show Margot's Got Money Troubles. Maybe you've seen this, maybe you haven't. The premise of the story is that she's a single mom and she needs to get money, so she decides to start up an OnlyFans account. And it's very relatable. Many people have done this or are doing it or in the discussion about it. My mother has spoken to me about this, and this is a very strange thing to talk about on the radio. My mother and aunt, so my aunt Janet is in her mid-80s, and my mother is in her 70s. And they said to me on a phone call recently, oh, did you know people make money off their feet on the internet? I'm like, yeah, they do, Mom. There's a website called Feet Finder. She's like, really? And I'm like, yeah, guess what? Two women your age posting your feet together would make you squillions. And I'm right. I know that I'm right. Some people love 80-year-old lady feet. Look, don't cringe at this. Everyone has a kink. And I'm not the guy to kink shame you. So if you like 80-year-old lady feet and there's a website that you, that you can go to and subscribe to and get pictures of 80-year-old lady feet, then, you know, more power to you. How about if you're a fan of marmots? I'm going somewhere with this. So Daniel Blumstein was watching this show on Apple TV. He's like, hang on a second. I have funding shortfalls for my marmot study in Colorado. And we take videos of these little loaf-like rodents on a daily basis. What if we put them on OnlyFans and we see if anyone gives us some tips? So guess what? It actually worked. They've been doing this since June. They post a couple of times a week. And since June, they've made $3,000. And it's only the end of July. So they've been doing this 8 weeks. They've made $3,000. Now, how much do they need? They need another $75,000. This is the type of ingenious work that we should be applauding. The fact that you've got to research is like, okay, I research animals for a living. you know, how often are you having a night out with friends and the discussion turns to marmots? It's not. But this guy wants to make sure that they're front of mind. He's researching. He wants you to know about what he's doing. He wants you to learn about them. So he's going, okay, let's take all of this content that we've filmed, which honestly is probably videos of marmots that was used for research purposes. So they're like, all right, you know, his phone's saying, hey, your cloud storage is full because you got too many marmot videos. So they start posting two of these a week. They're $3,000 in the grand. So you know what? If you're a fan of marmots and you're, it's called Only Moms, by the way. Yeah, is he looking it up? I think if you go to OnlyFans and go to and type in Only Moms, you'll be able to find. I don't know how much they're charging a month for this. Because folks on OnlyFans that are, you know, showing you pictures of their ass and their other bits and pieces, could be charging anywhere between $10, $25, $30 a month. Is marmots $30? Like, what would you pay? Like, you know how some of us contribute to Patreons or whatever, of people that write cool things or whatever, like a dollar here, dollar there? Like, would you contribute to see marmot content?
3: On the site?
1: Yeah. Why not?
3: I like that. No, I think I would just rather go to the university site that he has on.
1: I see. And look, here's the thing as well, is we love this sort of stuff. And here's how I know we love this sort of stuff. Do you remember, I'm going to say mid-2000s, you remember there was that TV show called Meerkat Manor? Did you ever see this show?
3: No.
1: It was basically a documentary series about a family of meerkats. And I would watch this every Sunday night like it was a new episode of Seinfeld or Friends. Because I was so heavily invested into the meerkat family. Like, what was happening? What was the dynamic? Oh, is there an argument with two of the younger meerkats? You know, I was enthralled by it. And I think we're always looking for something interesting to watch and talk about. This is one of them. This is one of them. He's done the right thing. Yes. He's gone, I study these animals. I don't have enough funding for this. What do I do? Only Moms.
3: I like the fact that he made sure that he was clear that I'm not trying to sexualize these animals, just that I'm just looking for funding. Because the people are going to think it's...
1: Oh my God, business. I love this quote, because this story is from the CBC. He says, there was a quote in the story that says, he went to a conference and he was surprised by how many people are interested in animals' feet. Like, someone asked him, like, oh, are you going to post more pictures of the marmot's feet?
3: My God.
1: Huh?
3: No.
1: And once again, I get this. Like, do you have any friends who have a pet dog?
3: No.
1: Okay. talk to anybody that has a pet dog and ask them about their dog's paws. They will tell you how much they love their dog's paws. Whether it's the smell of their dog's paws or just how big they are, or when they're watching TV, the dog will put the paw on their lap. Like, this is how much we love animals just in general. Right? So this is no different to subscribing to a cat channel or subscribing to a cute dog channel or watching the dodo on Instagram. He's a guy that's doing research on marmots. He's like, I need to find some funding here. I'm going to put him on the internet. So Only Moms is what you're looking for. They've raised about $3,000, but they need another $75,000. See, this is very clever. This is very clever. He could have done a GoFundMe going, hey, we're doing a GoFundMe for these little mountain rodents. And he probably wouldn't have got any dollars. But because when you conflate it with something that we, you know, think we're going to see sex on, I think we see the comedy in this. Only Moms, yeah, I'll contribute a couple of dollars here. I think it's really cool. His name is Daniel Blomstein, and it's called Only Moms, if you want to look it up. All right, when we come back, Ben Mulrooney is going to join us in the studio. We'll chat to him and find out what he's got coming up on his show, plus some of the other news stories of the day on the way as well. Stay there. It's the Alex Pearson Show.
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1: All right, welcome back to the show. Another cancellation of a festival here in Toronto. Afrofest, which was meant to take place coming up the weekend of August 14th through 16th at Woodbine Park, has been canceled. It is considered the largest free African music festival in North America. The official statement put out this morning from Afrofest says, after months of planning and consultation with the city of Toronto, Music Africa has made the difficult decision to not present Afrofest this year. The decision is rooted in one priority, the safety and well-being of our community, the statement says. So here's the deal. This festival has been going on since the early 90s, and they're saying they cannot continue because Woodbine Park's current capacity has now been reduced to 5,000 people, making it impossible to literally accommodate the tens of thousands of people that actually attend this festival. So Martha was telling me that this just drives so many people crazy because this organization has been doing this so long. They had their process. They knew what they needed to do. They knew which permits they needed to get. They get them in early. Like, their festival is coming up in August. They had their permits back in February, correct?
2: Yes.
1: But only found out this new information about Woodbine Park in June of this year. So February, March, April, May, 5 months from filing for their permits to getting told, oh, yeah, you can have the permits, but you can only have 5,000 people. Giving them absolutely no lead time to be able to go, all right, we need to find a second venue. We need to find a new venue. So I cannot imagine how heartbreaking this is for everybody involved in this, whether you were planning on attending, maybe you're a vendor, maybe you're performing. But it is clear that Afrofest is going to have to find somewhere else next year because Woodbine Park is not going to work for them anymore. And that's got to suck for them. Considering they've been doing this for so long, the city knows exactly the size of the audience that's going to come out for this. They've been doing it 30 plus years. And now to be told, hey, listen, here's your permits. Oh, by the way, you can only have 5,000 people. That's got to throw a wrench in the works. So I don't know what's going to happen. They said in their statement, they said, Afrofest will return in 2027, stronger, safer, and ready to celebrate with you again.
2: I kind of understand the reason why they had to do that, because I've gone there the last 3 years. And this year
1: A lot of people?
2: Yeah, it's so packed.
1: Because everyone wants to go and have a good time.
2: Yeah, exactly. I feel like they should have informed the organizers way earlier on that this is not going to happen this year.
1: Here are my questions, and I don't know the answers to these, and that's why they're still questions. When, if at all, did the city know that they were reducing the capacity at Woodbine Park to 5,000 people? And why didn't they let Afrofest know then? Like, if this was a few months ago, if this was proposed, saying, hey, listen, for safety concerns, we need to lower the rate of people, of how many people can be in that park for a festival, wouldn't you reach out to those key sort of stakeholders of those particular concerts and festivals and say, hey, listen, there's some rules changing here. You're probably going to need to know about it, considering how big's the crowd usually?
2: Oh, it's in thousands. And I mean more than 5,000.
1: Right. So
2: tens.
1: All right. So every single festival we do here in this city, you could easily say there's going to be more than 10,000-15,000 people going to show up to.
2: Yes.
1: So to put a limit going, oh, by the way, your big festival, which we know historically has had thousands of people come by, now you've got a limit of 5,000 people. What's going to happen? How much money are they going to lose?
2: I can't imagine for the vendors. It's big, big, big deal for the vendors.
1: It's just insane. And they've had to cancel it now. So people are going to be ready to go to Afrofest. They probably already think they're still going.
2: The posters were up.
1: Yeah, and they're likely going to realize in the next couple of days as they're on their social media feeds that the thing that they were looking forward to in August is now canceled. All right, Ben Mulrooney's in studio.
3: Hello.
1: I need to, can I ask you what year you were born, please?
3: 1976.
1: Yes. Merriam-Webster has built a time-traveling feature.
3: Okay.
1: And it tells you what words were added to the dictionary.
3: Oh, interesting.
1: Okay. On certain years. So 1976.
3: Are you wearing a Swatch?
1: Yeah.
3: I love it.
1: I love Swatches.
3: Good for, I love that.
1: I can actually afford them, so it's good. 1976, the term couch potato was added to the dictionary.
3: That's on brand for me.
1: Right. And 1976, you know, we were starting to get a lot more television.
3: Yeah.
1: Cable television was just around the corner.
3: Yeah.
1: I can understand being a couch potato.
3: Yeah.
1: What else have we got here? Crazy Glue, 1976.
3: Okay.
1: Bay? BAE? Oh, see, I thought that was much newer.
3: Yeah. It's interesting that you bring that up because on my show today, we're going to be talking about certain words that that people tried to trademark.
1: Oh, yeah. People like to do this, don't they? Athleisure, 1976.
3: Way.
1: Athleisure.
3: Well, that's a great one.
1: Yeah, Chip Wilson from Lululemon didn't invent the word, all right? All right, he just co-opted it. Who else we got here? Here we go. This was the first instance of the code word deep throat in 1976.
3: Is that when the porn came out?
1: No. Wait, no, this was the guy, the Watergate thing, right?
3: Yeah, of course.
1: That was his code name.
3: Yeah.
1: And I don't know when the Linda Lovelace thing came out.
3: Right.
1: I'm sure it was around the same.
3: Uh-huh.
1: Digital camera, 1976.
3: There was such a thing?
1: Extra virgin.
3: Like as in olive oil?
1: Yeah. French press.
3: What did the French call how they made coffee before that?
1: Probably just a press. I don't know. What do they call a Nanaimo bar in Nanaimo? A bar. It's just...
3: Fair enough.
1: It just goes with it. IPO, 1976.
3: What, how did you have an initial public offering before then?
1: Maybe it had a different name.
3: How'd you become a public company prior to 76?
1: Killer Bee.
3: Killer Bee.
1: 1976.
3: Sorry, my brain just went to that moment. You know when... did you watch The Office, the American one?
1: Yes.
3: When Michael Scott thinks that the way you declare bankruptcy is to scream it very loud. I declare bankruptcy!
1: I vaguely remember that. Yeah. I need to revisit it. There's actually a couple here we need to go through. Lyme disease, 1976. Medical marijuana, 1976 as well.
3: Okay.
1: Yeah.
3: I mean, yeah. I mean, I get that. I mean, the expression for marijuana, the evolution of I mean, we all know what it is, but the evolution of what we call it, because now it's cannabis all the time. Cannabis.
1: Right.
3: But it was pot. It was marijuana.
1: Wacky tobacco. I'm glad that we've just settled on cannabis, though. We don't need 1,100 names for it. This was the first year that we understood the term micromanage. 1976.
3: Yeah, okay. Well, I think we needed that one.
1: Do you feel like have you ever been micromanaged? You ever felt like you were micromanaged?
3: Yeah. Oh, yeah.
1: Yeah?
3: Yeah.
1: Well, I guess you worked in the media, so yeah.
3: Yes, indeed. I've had producers who, I was like, why don't you just do it?
1: Yeah.
3: And if you've ever been married.
1: You can't say that. I don't like that color of shirt you're wearing.
3: When you're told to do something in the house and then you do it and then you're not doing it right.
1: I do better when I'm micromanaged.
3: I'm good as part of a team. I know that I'm not necessarily the best at the top of that pyramid.
1: Yeah.
3: I'm a pretty good right-hand man. But you give me general direction and I will get the thing done. Like, what's the task? I'll figure out how to do it.
1: Keep it simple. All right. We say goodbye to our friends at 980 CFPL in London. London Live with Mike Stubbs is coming up in just a couple of seconds. All right. Back here with Ben Mulrooney. Ben, so you're going to, which words are people trying to, copyright or trademark?
3: Well, we are anticipating a world where somebody is going to try to protect the word Jimothy, the name Jimothy.
1: Oh my God!
3: Like it's only a matter of time before somebody decides it's theirs.
1: Was I right in seeing that there was a story saying that it could be possibly more than one Jimothy in Seattle?
3: Well, Jimothy looks the way Jimothy does because he's got something like short spine syndrome.
1: Yeah,
3: yeah. So
1: he's a raccoon. He's adorable as hell.
3: Yeah, he can't be the only. Like, you got to believe if he's got it, somebody else can have it too.
1: I found it interesting because an animal behavioralist was on King 5 News in Seattle and said, generally, if there is an animal born with a deformity like that, they're discarded from the pack.
3: Ah, interesting.
1: The mother will just go.
3: But she loved him too much.
1: Too hot. And they've noticed that the parents, because the mother and father are like bringing the baby up together, Jimothy.
3: Yeah.
1: Apparently, like just from filming it, they're like, oh, we can observe that these parents take extra care with Jimothy because he's a little bit different. Because
3: they see Jimothy the way we do.
1: Isn't that sweet?
3: He's.
1: I would hate for someone to trademark that word.
3: Yeah, but that's what we're going to go into because there's people like we know that Kris Jenner did Momager, but
1: oh really?
3: Yeah, rightly so. I think she created the persona around a mother manager, and but who else we got? Paris Hilton got wanted that's hot or that's so hot.
1: Yeah,
3: and the president got you're fired. How the heck?
1: What,

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3: The National Newsroom of the Canadian Press. I'm Karen Rebo. A busy long weekend has turned into inconvenience and even chaos for many WestJet airline customers. Many travelers were left stranded and searching for a plan B after WestJet's 4,400 flight attendants walked off the job early Sunday. It's after a contract agreement hadn't been reached between their union and the company. The airline had already begun grounding planes and canceling flights 2 days ahead of the strike, and said many affected passengers would be refunded or reaccommodated. Now, talks between WestJet and QP have been ongoing in the carrier's home city of Calgary. Union spokesman Cameron Jones says wages and compensation for work being done on the ground are the biggest stumbling blocks.
4: At this point, we're not willing to bargain in public. However, there were several priorities that were identified by our membership that had to be addressed in this round of bargaining.

0: bargaining. At this point, the bargaining committee is trying to close that gap to get a deal that we believe is fair and that we can bring back to the membership so that we can go back to work and doing the work that we love.
1: The Canadian Chamber of Commerce says Canadians are paying the price with the work stoppage. Vice President Pascal Chan says travelers are stranded, time-sensitive goods are grounded, and businesses and communities across the country face further disruption during one of the busiest travel periods of the year. Three people have died in a single vehicle rollover in south-central Saskatchewan. RCMP were called to a grid road on George Gordon First Nation, north of Regina, shortly before 3 a.m. Sunday morning. Police say two 43-year-old men and a 42-year-old woman, all from the community, were pronounced dead at the scene. Two others who were in the vehicle were transported to hospital with minor injuries. A wildfire fanned by 115-kilometer-per-hour winds razed homes along the west side of British Columbia's Okanagan Lake, west of Vernon, early Sunday, and that forced many residents to escape to safety. That includes the Okanagan Indian Band Reserve. In a video statement on Facebook, Chief Dan Wilson said despite it being early in the emergency, the main question he keeps getting is, when can we go home?
2: The fire is still active. Firefighters are still working in areas that remain dangerous. There are places where crews still can't safely get in. There are damaged power lines, unsaved trees, damaged infrastructure, and water systems that still have to be looked at.
1: The BC Wildfire Service is beyond the Bradley Fire. Dozens more have been sparked, expanding quickly due to high winds and lightning strikes. And America's acting Attorney General Todd Blanche has issued a formal order terminating U.S. President Donald Trump's $1.8 billion anti-weaponization fund to compensate his political allies. The move late Sunday follows weeks of negotiations with two Republican senators who were blocking his nomination to become Attorney General. This is the Canadian Press. In sports, Major League Baseball teams have until 6 p.m. Eastern Time Monday to trade players. The Blue Jays got ahead of that deadline Sunday by acquiring 34-year-old right-handed pitcher Jameson Taillon from the Chicago Cubs. Then in a separate deal, the Jays sent pitcher Kevin Gausman to the Cubs for prospects Brett Bateman and infielder Ty Southesine. The Blue Jays are coming off a 5-1 loss Sunday to the St. Louis Cardinals. Jose Fermin hit a tie-breaking single in the ninth, cracking open a four-run inning to get the Cards the win. Blue Jays closer Louis Varland took the loss. The four runs off Varland matched the number he allowed in 13 appearances in June. And Quebec City judoka Julien Frascador carried Canada's flag into the closing ceremony to mark Sunday's end of the Commonwealth Games in Glasgow, Scotland. Canada finished third in the medal standings with 62 medals overall, including 19 gold. From the Canadian Press, I'm Karen Rebo.
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4: Hey, welcome in. Pull up a bar stool. It's the last show, the program where you'll learn one or two things but might lose a brain cell or two along the way. Here's what's coming up on the show. What if our planet Earth's worst disasters aren't random at all, but occur according to a schedule? In 10 minutes' time, we'll investigate a possible 27-million-year cycle of extinction events. And if you think it won't happen to us, you should talk to the dinosaurs. All right, there's going to be a lot more than just that on the show today, and we'll tell you about it as the show progresses. But there's so much to cover that we better just dive in with some news from the science world. We are about to get into the mentality of multiple multitasking metropolitan. Okay, not that word. We're going to do science stories about how your brain can multitask. Is it truly possible? Why are men worse at it than women? Are men worse at it than women? We're here with Jesse Rogerson, a professor of astrophysics at York University, to discuss all things science news. There's some interesting multitasking papers that were just released now. Jesse, welcome to the show.
5: Hey, thanks for having me. Would you consider yourself a good multitasker?
4: Kinda, sorta, not really.
5: Yeah, me neither.
4: I either need deep focus, but on superficial tasks, I can do a million things at once. Yes.
5: Well, see, there you go. See, you just hit on a note there that I want to discuss after we introduce the story, because I got a couple of layers to this multitasking.
4: Like, I love cooking, which involves like knowing how far along you are in the prep, knowing how far along you are in the recipe. I've got two things on the stove. I got to set the oven temperature. It's kind of mindless.
6: but it's very occupying, and I love kind of managing these many tasks at once. But ask me to do like a, you know, do some math, or ask me to like write out questions for a radio show, or focus on interviewing you as my guest, and then ask me to text at the same time, I will completely have no focus. It'll just be on one thing and the other thing will suffer.
5: So here's the study that was done. It was 78 volunteers, and they actually, it was just a similar experiment to what you were just talking about. They put them in like a fake kitchen, and there was roughly half men and women. So you had 41 men, 37 women, and the goal was to try and see if men or women were better multitaskers. And they did things just like what you were saying. They measured out fake ingredients. They read off, cooking instructions. They had to do various things. They also had to do things like string beads. And then every 30 to 90 seconds, sorry.
6: Oh, wow. You should apologize. Yeah. You just ruined this whole interview. How dare you? Go on.
5: And they had to go and like look up a number on a sheet or find words on a piece of paper or something like that. So they were constantly being injected with random tasks. And then they were watched to see how well they performed all of these tasks. And there was no difference between what men did and what women did. So right there, it says multitasking is not gendered. However, there was one more task that was done while they were doing all of these tasks. And that was that every 20 seconds, a person standing beside them asked them a chatty question. Something like, would you rather, here's one of the questions. Would you rather lose all of your money or all of your photos? Right. And they had to respond like, and not like one word answers, but they had to engage with the conversation while doing the tasks.
6: We're cooking. We're dealing with beads. We're measuring ingredients, and we're having some annoying chatty person ask us these like superficial, but also somehow very deep questions
5: profound.
6: At the same time.
5: Yes.
6: And women were better when they were asked the question of the whole thing.
5: All the other tasks, the genders did exactly the same. There was no major difference. The only difference was that men were unable to keep up with the conversation as well.
6: Ah.
5: Now, it wasn't, that's more nuanced, because when men were responding, they responded equally well. The major difference was that they let some of the questions fly by them. So they just didn't engage with some of the questions, and they just focused on the tasks they had. So even we can say that, you know, men and women are the same, they can complete all the tasks the same, even when they're talking, the difference was that women were able to keep up the conversation more often, 90% of the time versus like 65% of the time for the men.
6: So if I was a reporter summarizing a scientific study for the news, I might say women are better at multitasking than men. But in reality, they appear to be the same at multitasking. But when you get chatty questions thrown in as one of the tasks, that's where women shine.
5: Well, so here's the thing, though. Our good friend Dan Riskin has a great take on this, because exactly what you just said, this story was picked up by media outlets and lots of people, and they said men and women are actually the same. It's just that women are better at talking. And Dan Riskin says, well, doesn't that just mean that men and women are not the same, that women are just better multitaskers? Talking is a task.
6: True.
5: And they were better at doing it while doing other tasks than men were.
6: Under a narrow set of circumstances, we got to hand it to you, women. You're better at multitasking than us.
5: Now,
6: I'm kind of the same way. When my girlfriend wants to talk to me while I'm cooking, I'm like, I can't give you everything. I one word answers. I might miss something.
5: You basically did the part. You participated in the study informally.
6: And I love to cook.
5: Yes.
6: I sort of think of it this way. If the task itself involves many subtasks, I'm good at doing it. So like, for example, I'm interviewing right now. I'm thinking about what we're talking about. I'm thinking about questions. But I'm also parallel to that thinking, how can we go a little deeper? You know, how can I maybe say something that'll give you whiplash and be like, why did he just say that and have you start laughing? I'm kind of doing many things at once as an interviewer. But the general task is interviewing you. Same with cooking. I'm measuring. I'm setting temperatures. I'm checking a pan. I'm cutting a garlic. But the whole task is cooking. If you introduce another whole task, that's where I start to have trouble. So if you can sort of break a task into many concurrent subtasks, I'm good at multitasking, but I'm really only good at doing one thing at once, if that makes sense.
5: What you're saying leads right into another study I found that sort of overlaps with this. And that was the question that another group of researchers were trying to answer is, do we actually multitask, or are we just flipping back and forth between tasks really quickly? Are you actually doing two things at once or just going back and forth? And the way they did this is they had only 11 people. So it's a small study, and they put them inside MRI machines and they had them like do small tasks like categorize cars. And what they found is while they were doing this, the prefrontal cortex, which is the place that does executive functioning and handles big jobs, right? It lights up as they're learning how to do the task, but slowly through time, that task, once you get good at it, gets shifted to other places in your brain, specifically the temporal cortex, which is memory related. So what they found, and then they introduced a second task and found that they were literally able to do both tasks. The brain was literally doing both tasks at the same time because some of the job was offloaded to another part of the brain, which is what you do because you're so good at being a radio person. You have lots of practice. You shifted that over to somewhere else in your brain, and now you can literally do two things at once.
6: I'm so present as a radio person. I don't know about good, but I see what you're saying. Like, once you get used to a task that has many subtasks, you can do it. It feels like multitasking because it's in a different part of your brain.
5: Now, let me loop it back to the original study, because then that led me to the question, like, if women are better at conversing as a task while doing other tasks, as proven by the study that we just talked about, does that mean that they have more practice talking? Right. And so I started searching it up, and I did find one study that was relatively recent. Sorry, I don't have the authors off the top of my head.
6: Reasonably confident that I interviewed the person you're about to just describe.
5: Yeah, was it University of Arizona, maybe? I believe so,
6: but keep going.
5: And what they did is they put these like microphones on people and they listened to the snippets of their conversation over many, many days and weeks, and found that women on average in the ages from 25 to 65, so most of their formative years, are speaking 3,000 more words per day than men. And they likely connect it to child rearing. They spend more time with kids and they just have to talk more. So men talk less, they have less practice. Maybe that means they're not good at multitasking.
6: I definitely did interview those researchers. I forget where they're from, but I remember being shocked at the average number of words. Not only are we losing them, but women speak more than men.
5: Yeah, and then we're all speaking less per year. That's a whole crazy other topic, yeah.
6: But is texting and digital communication, is it a good substitute for speaking? Like, if I type as many words as I would speak, am I getting dumber or am I just shifting my speech?
5: No, I'm not.
6: I don't know what the answer is.
5: Yeah, I'm certainly not part of that science, but I would say that's probably not a good substitute.
6: Well, good news for the end of the world. It looks like there's a 27 million year cycle for disasters happening on the face of the earth. Just ask the dinosaurs about it. Where are we in our current cycle? And when will the next, extinction disaster event happen on earth? We'll talk more about it here with Jesse Rogerson in a moment.
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20: Hey, it's Greg Brady. I hope you have a fantastic August-long weekend. Thanks for listening to Toronto Today with Greg Brady throughout the first month of summer. We hope you'll stay with us in August. We got some big surprises for you. By the way, Tuesday on the show, rock and roll legend, member of Guns N' Roses. I'm not telling you who it is. You got to tune in Tuesday to find out. But we'll chat to one of the key members of GNR on Tuesday's show in advance of the Rogers Stadium show later that week. Join us then. Have a great weekend.
3: This is the weekend edition of the Alex Pearson Show with guest host David Cooper.
6: All right. Where are we in our current next awful thing is going to happen to the Earth cycle? Well, scientists have discovered a sort of period, like extinction level events can happen on the surface of the Earth. Think asteroids hitting us with a certain periodicity, periodicness. What's the word I'm looking for here?
5: One of those two.
6: Yeah, well, that's certainly right. It's always one of the two. I'm here with Jesse Rogerson, a professor of astrophysics at York University. This one's right in your wheelhouse, Jerry. Jesse. Hey,
5: Jesse,
6: Jerry.
5: A.K.A. Jerry.
6: Jesse.
5: I don't know. Is this in my wheelhouse?
6: It involves asteroids.
5: It can involve space,
6: in the university has the word astro in it.
5: See, there you go. This was published in Evolving Earth. It was sort of like looking a reevaluation of the periodicity of like crazy events, geological events. So this includes mass extinction. It includes crazy oceanic events like where you have blooms or reductions in oxygen, sea level fluctuations, climate change, volcanism, big plumes of volcanism and stuff like that. And they go back almost 300 million years. And they're reevaluating because they have better dates now. They have better statistical approaches. They can take a look. And what they were trying to do, because this idea goes back to like the 80s, that there's some kind of like built-in periodicity that we get these major events every so many years. And they wanted to know does this still hold up with new carbon dating and new radioisotope dating of various events. And they found, according to this study, they found that there is roughly a 27.5 million year geological cycle. The evidence is holding up that the cycle exists. And so roughly speaking, every 27 million years, we get these major geological events. And they're all kind of tied together, not all of them happening at once, but maybe a handful of things happening at once that are hitting this periodicity, which is that's an interesting statistical result on its own.
6: Let's talk about some of these awful events. So I guess on Earth, it's like having a baby. It's an exciting new change in the Earth's life. But for us as mammals on the surface of it, it may not bode so well. Again, just ask the dinosaurs.
5: Yes. If you have major climate change, if you change the chemical makeup of the atmosphere by a small amount, like more carbon dioxide or less oxygen, or if you make it hotter or cooler, like this has huge implications on the life that exists there. Earth itself is fine. Earth is going to be fine.
6: I no shade on Bruce Willis, but he's not doing so well. So if we have an asteroid coming to the Earth, how are we going to send him up there to explode it, like in that documentary Armageddon?
5: Well, okay, well, hold on a second. So when you talk about asteroids as part of these extinction events, and that's true, they do include them, and it's actually a separate part of the paper. The bigger question, because those are outside events, the bigger question is there something internal happening? Because what reason would there be for periodicity of geological events? And they have a couple of ones that are outlined. One is like maybe it's mantle related. You know, we have the crust of the Earth, and then below that is the mantle and then the core. And the mantle is convective, meaning huge swaths of rock are slowly moving up and slowly falling down in our mantle over millions of years. And maybe that drives some of this.
6: Sort of like a lava lamp.
5: Yeah, exactly. Yeah, it's a lava lamp, a very, very slow one that might... When, like, say, a plume of the mantle gets higher up, maybe that triggers a bunch of things like volcanism and climate change. It could. It's speculative. And so I take this study with a grain of salt because they have all they've done is a statistical analysis of the dates and shown that there is a statistically significant cycle. There is
6: the burning question here that I think is the takeaway for most people, even people who aren't nerdy on science stuff. Where are we in our current cycle? Like, are we at the 27 million year mark and we're about to have volcanoes explode and end us all? Are we at the beginning of the curve, the middle, the end? Where are we? Are we going to make it to tomorrow? Like, where are we with this thing?
5: So it looks like I'm looking at the chart right now, and it looks like there was one at like 38 million years ago, and another one, environmental and flood basalt emplacement event that happened around like 15 million years ago. So it looks like we're roughly in between major geological events.
6: Which is a great place to be because we benefit from tens of millions of years of evolution. Mm-hmm. You know, we got our nice monkey brains evolved into human brains. We're doing pretty well. So we get the benefit. Like, you don't want to be around just after a major disaster. That sounds like
5: that's cleaning it up. Yeah.
6: Yeah. Like all the volcanoes. Yeah. They're just sort of like, you know, they're not exploding anymore, but it's a mess. I got to clean that up. So you want to kind of be in the middle. I think we're in the best possible time.
5: I guess that's a good take on it. Yeah. Assuming. So here's the thing, though, is like this is statistical. And that doesn't mean that we won't get hit by a random event. Like, it doesn't mean that there won't be some cataclysmic asteroid impact. It doesn't mean that there won't be some cataclysmic volcanism thing that happens. This is a statistical thing. But statistically speaking, we are maybe in a decent spot. Yeah.
6: All right. Well, we got to get a next generation of Bruce Willis.
5: Yes.
6: That's the plural of Willises. For those who have no idea what I'm talking about, it was in the early 2000s, Armageddon, where he went and exploded the asteroid.
5: Do you have to say that now, where you say if nobody knows what I'm talking about? Armageddon is cultural, you know, everybody knows.
6: I'm 40, you're what? Like,
5: 40?
6: Yeah, we're in our 40s. There's kids in their 20s who never saw Armageddon.
5: Kids, for all the kids, tell everybody you need to watch Armageddon. It is absolutely important that you do.
6: Yeah, it's got that awesome Aerosmith song. Yeah, it's a great movie.
5: Yeah.
6: You don't spend your life living in fear of an asteroid hitting the Earth or overactive volcanism.
5: I do think about it. That's a great question. I do think about it frequently. It is an eventuality. We've been hit by some pretty big things recently. For example, in 2013, we got hit by something the size of an airplane over Chelyabinsk in Russia. And that was a pretty damaging thing. Nobody got like killed, but it was damaging. That's for sure. And it's something that we need to worry about. And so as an astronomer, I'm constantly thinking about that. So yeah, I do worry about it.
6: I just feel like we're maybe 100 years away from being able to defend ourselves.
5: Yeah,
6: from it.
5: See, that brings me great feelings of safety. I do think about the danger. I know that it's a low risk.
6: The nuclear disarmament treaty that like was negotiated between Russia and the U.S. during the Cold War, as I understand it, it's kind of expired, and China, the U.S. and Russia are just kind of like, whatever, we'll start building nukes again. Our parents really fought to have the nuclear arsenal disarmed. No one's fighting for this anymore. So yes, I do think in 100 years, we'll be pretty good at defending our planet against asteroids, just from what I know as an idiot with a microphone and no science background. But what I'm worried about is like, are we going to mess ourselves up because someone who's a trigger happy, you know, a global superpower leader launches that first weapon And that's the end. So tell your politicians to tell their governments to get rid of their nuclear stockpiles. That's my PSA for everybody.
5: I'm behind you on that one. That sounds like a great PSA.
6: All right. What was it? Was it Ricky Lake who ended every episode of a reality show saying you should neuter and spade your pet? No, I think it was Bob Barker from Price is Right,
5: yes,
6: who recently has had a documentary about him that doesn't make him look so good. But whatever. I feel like we should end every show by saying, tell your governments to disarm their nuclear arsenals.
5: Oh, I thought you were going to say neuter and spade your politicians. Oh,
6: neuter and spade your nuclear arsenals.
5: Yes. Okay. Now, there it is. That's the one.
6: But yeah, I just think planetary defense in the next, let's call it 200 years. Let's not be too optimistic.
5: Well, no, I would say it's even closer than 100 years. Like we've already done a test. So the DART mission, you probably talked about this mission.
6: We did when it happened.
5: Yeah. Right. You know, we launched something up. We sent it to an asteroid. We successfully changed its orbit around another asteroid. It was in orbit around another asteroid, proving that we are technically capable of doing this. We have all of the technology to do it. The key, David, you want to know the key to this? If you actually want to deflect asteroids, the key is knowing they're there. Okay. It's not the technology to deflect them, which would take an effort, but we know how to do it, in my opinion. The real key is having such a good lay of the land of our solar system that we know when it's coming. Because if it's coming, if it's at the distance of the moon and we see it flying at us 400,000 kilometers away, there's nothing you can do about that. That's going to hit you. But if you see it halfway across the solar system and you've tracked its orbit and you can say 10 years from now, this has a huge chance of hitting us, then we can do something about it.
6: It's like if you're driving in like a desert where you can go anywhere and you move your wheel just a little bit. In like 100 miles or 100 kilometers, you'll be in a much different course. But if you're like 10 feet away from something and you move your wheel a little bit, you're going to hit it.
5: You need a lot of energy or you're probably just going to hit it. So that's a great analogy. That's a great way of saying it.
6: If we are able to defend our planet, our technology will be great and we'll be living longer. In fact, we're living much longer these days. But are our minds keeping up with the age of our bodies? That is what we're going to discuss here with Jesse Rogerson after the break.
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1: Back in the day, we're talking like the 1700s, people didn't live very long. We're living much longer now. But are our minds able to keep up with our age? Or is our modern life, with all the things that we do, just really beyond the capability of our dumb monkey brains? That is what we're going to discuss here with Jesse Rogerson. It's news de la science. How's my French? Terrible. It's science.
2: Sounded good to me.
1: Jesse's a professor of astrophysics at York University. All right, let's talk this new study that looks at like how much we use our brains compared to the way we used to, and whether we're like we have the right brains for the job, I guess.
2: Yeah, so this is a study out of Singapore. And so this is like a framework study. It's looking at the way we act. It's looking at what our brains were built for, or what they think our brains were built for, and like how that maps to modern world. And they call it this like this evolution social mismatch theory, which is very descriptive, actually. And so they identified, you know, what were over the tens of millions of years that the monkey brain evolved, and you know, modern humans say within the last million years or so, it was a time. All of that time was small groups of people with small levels of anxiety. So, for example, in a group of 100 to 200 people, you know where you stand. You can talk to all those people. You know all their names. You know where you stand. You know what kind of competition's involved socially. You know who your friends are. You know who you don't like. And perceived threats, like from other animals or from a plague or from those, are all manageable and not in your face all the time. And that's what our brain was designed to handle. That's what the conditions it evolved under for hundreds of thousands of years. And then you get to what they call the polycrisis, which it was just a great term I learned while reading this paper. The polycrisis, which is multiple overlapping crises that we are now subjected to, like a pandemic and socioeconomic issues, the widening wage gaps, the ever-present worry of war around the world, all of these things happening mixed with. So that's like your trigger. That's like the perceived threats mixed with the social issues, which is, you know, constantly comparing yourself to literally everyone who has social media, right? As opposed to 100 people.
1: Yeah. So you have this. I say I don't do it, but I'm not better than anyone. He's doing that. She's doing this. Why did this good thing happen to that person?
2: But that's because you're a human, and this is your brain's supposed to do this. When you look around your group of family, your 100 people or 200 people, you make those comparisons, and those social bonds make us better because you can manage them. You can deal with the jealousy in a more effective way. You can deal with so you can make friends with these people. You can, you know, it's good for social. But when it's 100,000 people, when it's a million people all interacting with videos and TikToks and reels and crap, you are comparing your brain is just wildly outgunned for that kind of comparison, and you can do nothing with it. You can't make yourself better. You can't be friends with these people. It's all impossible. So this social and, you know, perceived threat triggers that we get have exploded over the last, I don't know, 50 years.
1: Our brains are overloaded with information.
2: Right. And this leads to real health outcomes, anxiety, obesity, disease, and so on. This causes us to withdraw from our social structures.
1: Should we go live in shacks in the woods? Would that be the best way to handle the overwhelming weight of just information coming at us?
2: Maybe. Maybe not. They do. So the paper goes into this and says, okay, here's some potential solutions to this. We need to reduce overcrowding, or at least perceptions of overcrowding.
1: Oh, great. I live in New York City.
2: Right. But is there anything you can do? I don't know. Right.
1: I do avoid Times Square. That is something that I try to do.
2: And that's good for your health, I think. Here's a really good, interesting one. Expanding the range of valued occupational societal roles, meaning
1: expanding the range of valued occupational societal roles.
2: There's all these jobs that we think are important, but maybe we should be reframing what is an important job and what plays an important role in society, and have more important roles in society, and instead of elevating a crucial few to the important things. So that's a nuanced one, but if we can make ourselves feel more included in our society and more valuable to our society, that would be good for our mental health.
1: Interesting.
2: Yeah.
1: Is this why I like can't remember things? Like, I feel like I just watched a TV show, The Pluribus. It was pretty good. But the creator's like, I'm not in a rush to make the second season. Might come out in like 2085. No, I mean, it might take the creator 3 years. This always happens to me. I love a show, and then by the time they make the second season, I can't remember a single thing that happened in the first season.
2: I don't know if that maps to this story, but that I know I feel the same pain that you do. And you need to go look at the YouTube refreshers, yes.
1: I'm just thinking of the impossible weight of all the information being flung at us. I know this is more like in a social sense.
2: Yeah.
1: But I'm just thinking about it in like the general sense.
2: I have certainly retreated from social media use over the last... So that's one of the things. Moderating social media use is one of the things they suggest. Also encouraging natural diets, increasing engagement with nature, and moderating consumption in general. I think that maps to all kind of consumption.
1: Yeah. Like don't use social media unless it's following our show. You can subscribe to us on all the platforms, Facebook, Instagram, YouTube, TikTok, and more. Our handle is lastshow.pizza. Anyway, you were saying, Jesse?
2: Yes. All of these things make your brain feel more like it's supposed to feel.
1: Yeah.
2: And to deal with the triggers that it's supposed to trigger in a manageable pace.
1: Right.
2: And that could have huge outcomes on our health, on how our society flourishes. And there's ways we can design our society, even with millions of people, to make that work.
1: All right. Speaking of New York City, our next science story based on recent publishing here with Jesse Rogerson involves the local flora and fauna of New York City. Beautiful creatures, natural to their environment, not disgusting at all. Cockroaches. Like I set that up. Yeah, you do.
2: So this is okay. Now my perception of being living here in Canada, everything I see about New York City means there's cockroaches and rats everywhere.
1: Yeah.
2: Is this true? Do you have cockroaches running around your feet right now?
1: No, but like I've never lived in an apartment where I didn't see one or two, and they are huge. They're the size of basketballs. No, they're bigger than a silver dollar. They're like, I don't know, inch and a half in diameter.
2: Yeah.
1: They're so big and they're so gross.
2: And they're super important to the environment. They're part of like the whole detritus, you know, decomposing things and recycling stuff in nature. And what this study was all about was trying to figure out how learned mentality arises in groups like this. So can cockroaches, through their social structures, actually communicate information to each other? Can they have a quote-unquote a collective memory?
1: Oy.
2: And they ran this study because...
1: Please say they don't. I don't need these cockroaches with super mental powers.
2: Now, here's the thing is I don't think... Okay, well, let me say the study and then I'll tell you what I think. So they ran this study where we know that cockroaches like dark and damp places. And so they gave these groups of cockroaches two places to live. One was dark and damp and one was like exactly the same, except it was not dark. It was bright. And they all sort of favored the dark and damp place. But then right in the middle of them, you know, roosting and setting up shop, they switched the lighting and they made the dark and damp place bright and damp. And then the other one, they made it dark again. And they wanted to see what they did. Did they all scuttle over to the dark one or what? And they found that a single or small group of cockroaches will make the decision to scuttle over to the new dark one.
1: And they really do scuttle. That's an excellent word.
2: It sounds like scuttling. It's the sound of scuttling, you know. But if the group was large enough, if they had set up enough of a social structure in the dark and damp place that suddenly became bright, they would just stay there. And they say there's this social pressure that says, okay, well, you're here and I want to live with my group. And so I have a greater pressure to stay where I am, even if the environment isn't good anymore. And so they call this in the study a collective memory. But I feel like this is just a law of numbers. Now, I'm not an expert in this.
1: You're not a cockroachologist.
2: I'm not a cockroachologist. But I can say that the outcome is correct. Their research is good. Calling it a collective memory is something out of my wheelhouse, but they do clearly, I guess you could say, quote unquote, remember where's the right place to stay based on all of their buddies being there.
1: I hate them. I wish they were. I mean, whatever. Have you ever seen a huge cockroach before?
2: Only in museums. I have never seen one in the wild.
1: It is not a joy. But you know, it is a joy having Jesse Rogerson, a professor of astrophysics at York University, on our program every week to talk top science news stories. Jesse, it was a joy having you. Thanks for being here.
2: Always happy to be here.
1: Just ahead, kids might be growing up on AI-generated junk videos now. So what happens when AI slop becomes a child's first teacher?
0: More of the weekend edition of The Alex Pearson Show with guest host David Cooper still to come.
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1: Imagine you're 4 years old and your grandma hands you an iPad while she takes a call. She wants to distract you. So you watch a video, an AI slop cartoon that teaches you the alphabet, except half the letters are wrong. Now, if that's your first teacher, what hope do you have? AI slop is coming for kids. And why you should worry about it is what we're going to discuss here with Katie Natopoulos, a technology and culture correspondent at Business Insider. Katie, what a joy it is to have you here.
13: Hi, thank you for having me.
1: I've never asked you this. Maybe you don't like to talk about your personal life when you're doing these kinds of things, but do you have kids?
13: Yeah, I have two. They're 6 and 9.
1: And are they watching AI slop videos all day on YouTube? Are you worried about them?
13: You know, they're a little too old for the kind of AI slop that is really pervasive now. That's a little bit more for the sort of like toddler preschooler set. There's tons and tons of this stuff that's basically like similar. Everyone kind of knows Cocomelon, right? Like, it's sort of computer animation cartoons for little kids. It's all over YouTube. It's even on Netflix now.
1: I watched one the other day just to understand what the kids are watching, and my brain hurt. I couldn't follow it. It was a lot of like jaggedy movements on the screen, a lot of colors. It was a little overwhelming, and I'm 40, which is slightly older than 3.
13: Well, hopefully, you know, you learned something. But
1: I did.
13: You know, I think when Cocomelon sort of first came out, people thought it was kind of annoying and awful. And it's, you know, it's clearly computer animation. I think if you think of something like Sesame Street as sort of the gold standard of early childhood programming, right? Like, it's educational. It's made with like a lot of experts who care about kids and kids learning and, you know, teaching them, you know, not just letters and colors, but also sort of life experience kind of things. Cocomelon is like not that.
1: Yeah,
13: right?
1: Polar opposite. It's just like just a lot of animation, a lot of wacky characters doing wacky things. Really no educational value there. Allegedly, I don't want them to sue me.
13: Yeah, I mean, the big thing I think is that the way kids learn is not necessarily if you teach them ABC, ABC, ABC over and over, they can repeat it back. But that's not necessarily the kind of deep learning they need at that early age, right? That's not teaching them to read per se, or just holding up a blue ball and saying blue, blue, blue. That's not necessarily it might be entertaining programming for kids. And kids love watching this, right? Like a lot, Cocomelon is extremely entertaining for 3-year-olds. If you show Cocomelon to a small child, they are rapt. So it's, you know, and that's fine. Like kids can be entertained. That's okay.
1: And that's why it's so tempting for parents. It's like, okay, this annoying child, and let's face it, all children are annoying, except for yours, of course, obviously.
13: Okay.
1: But it's so tempting for a parent to just pass the iPad and then boom, the focus is on Cocomelon. That's the state of things before AI slop. Also, what is AI slop? This word gets thrown around a lot. Is it just low quality AI generated content that might not be coherent, might have mistakes, low grade AI? Is that what slop is? What is it?
13: So that's a great question, because I think we are sort of recalling at this point almost anything made with AI slop. So I wrote about something that came from a report from this company called Capwing. They're like a video editing software company, but they also put out a couple reports about sort of the state of video on TikTok and YouTube. And that's where they came out with this recent AI slop report that really focused in on how much AI slop there is for kids content on TikTok specifically. And the way they define slop is something that's clearly made with AI. It's animation. It might have mistakes in it. It clearly is made cheaply for profit. It doesn't really have sort of artistic value per se. And often when you look at these accounts that are doing what they're describing as AI slop, you know, they might post hundreds of videos a week or something, right? So they're cranking these out. And it's clear that, like, you know, if you get people to watch a lot of your videos, you make money, right? So that's sort of where that's how we're defining this as slop in this moment. And so I watched a bunch of these videos that are sort of slop for kids on TikTok. And, you know, it's very similar a lot of the times to sort of Cocomelon, but slightly like one notch off. It makes you sort of think, wow, Cocomelon's really high quality, you know, when you're,
1: oh boy,
13: when you're watching this. You know, I watched one video where a kid was playing, you know, it's a cartoon. They're playing with balloons, but each balloon has like 2 knots on it, you know, like where it gets tied off.
1: Oh, like where you blow it up. Yeah.
13: Yeah. Which is like sort of one of those common mistakes you might see in something that's AI generated, right? Like it kind of knows what a balloon looks like, but slightly off.
1: But a kid doesn't know when something is off like that. And is that a problem? If three-year-olds are glued to content of low quality that has like errors in it, reality errors, no such balloon can exist like that.
13: I think that it's not necessarily so much that kids are going to grow up thinking balloons have two knots, right? Like,
1: think about the children. They're going to grow up to think balloons have two knots and society will be destroyed. No, I get it. But what are the wider implications here?
13: I think that, like, when you are showing kids something, I mean, you know, a lot of parents and adults and non-parents too are, you know, there's reasonable objections to letting small children watch these sort of endless, you know, dopamine reward system scroll of YouTube or TikTok, where it's different than watching on a TV. There's something sort of in the way your synapses are firing when you're scrolling through a YouTube and it's this really like colorful, amazing animation on this tiny screen up to your face versus watching Sesame Street on the TV in your living room or whatever. And I think people are sort of worried that when you add in this extra element now of it's AI generated, it's made with even less care and more profit motive, we're sort of subjecting our kids to being a little bit of like guinea pigs here.
1: Guinea pigs for what? Like, what are the implications? What if today's children do grow up thinking balloons have two knots? No, again, I don't know why I can't drop that joke. But like, what are the questions we should be asking of like psychologists and people who study children? Because this seems like kids are going to grow up this way, whether we like it or not.
13: Yeah, I do. I mean, I think that like ultimately a lot of the sort of screen time debate when it comes to screens and little kids, and this is stuff that's really like for little kids. It's not so much that the screen or the content itself is that bad. It might be entertaining, but it's sort of the lost opportunity of doing something else in the real world, right? Like if you hand your kid a tablet for 5 minutes while you're taking a shower, whatever. But if they're spending an hour plus every day instead of going outside or talking to other grownups, talking to other kids, sleeping, doing other sort of enriching activities that are social and are good for kids, that's sort of the problem, right?
1: I asked my sister when I was 4 or 5, maybe 6 years old, how babies were born. And she told me women eat raisins and then the raisins get them pregnant. And that's how babies are born.
13: Mm-hmm. And you understand that's true.
1: Well, yes, of course. No, but I was so mad that she lied to me about a fundamental question about reality. These videos are lying to children about fundamental questions about reality. I'm worried a kid watching these videos won't know what the truth is, you know? Am I fear-mongering? Maybe a little.
13: I mean, I am curious when you learned this about the raisins not being true, but
1: I haven't yet.
13: But I do think that like
1: that's coming up after the break.
13: At some level, this is it's kind of low quality content, but I'm not so worried that it's like kids are going to learn the wrong things necessarily. Partly because I think there's not that much actual learning going on, right? Like if they're doing the ABCs and they mispronounce elephant because it's AI generated or something, like, you know what? That's not how the kids learn ABCs anyways, right? I think it's more like it's low quality junk. And like, is that what you want your kids consuming?
1: Coming up after the break, the dangers of believing balloons have two knots. No, I'm kidding. You can read Katie Natopoulos' article in Business Insider on this topic. It's titled AI Slop is Coming for Your Kids. Katie's a technology and culture correspondent there. Katie, thanks for being here.
13: Thank you for having me.
1: That's a wrap on our show. Please follow The Last Show on social media. Platforms like TikTok, YouTube, Instagram. Our handle is lastshow.pizza on all of them. We'll be back again soon. Thanks.
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13: From the National Newsroom of the Canadian Press, I'm Karen Rebo. It didn't take long for WestJet passengers to feel the effects of an airline strike. The Calgary-based carrier's 4,400 flight attendants walked off the job early Sunday. WestJet grounded its entire operation during one of the busiest weekends of the summer after contract talks failed to produce a new deal. At Toronto's Pearson Airport, WestJet passenger Meshak Baba says the strike has complicated his trip home to Florida after attending a wedding in the Philippines.
14: For the past like 5 hours, I've been trying to figure out how to get a new flight rescheduled with a different airline. I booked with a third-party company, so there's been a little bit of issues communicating with them and then communicating with WestJet.
13: Thousands of passengers are trying to navigate the cancellation process amid this WestJet strike. The airline operates more than 600 flights a day and says the travel of 250,000 people could be canceled during what is a long weekend across much of this country. Personal finance and travel expert Barry Choi says WestJet's compensation package simply doesn't go far enough.
15: I don't know about you, but the last time I've traveled, which is quite often, hotels rarely cost less than $250 a meal for myself.

0: Did the long weekend start early? Was it me, or was the long weekend supposed to be starting on Monday here in Ontario, not Friday? Because, Ben's off today. How you doing? I'm Mike Drolet, filling in for Ben. So it's just Rick Lee and me. Even Joy's away. Rick,
1: wow.
0: Yeah.
1: Like, it seems like nobody was in the building, too.
0: Nobody was in the building at all. It's just me and Rick. You know, we're in the upstairs in our office, and, Rick's like, 100 feet away. I can just have a conversation. Doesn't bother anyone. Yeah. That's
1: no,
0: it.
1: No hug.
0: No hugging, no.
1: Just a nod.
0: That's We've established that, yeah. that I'm not a hugging type of person. I prefer fist bumps or the head nod.
1: Nod up or nod down?
0: Doesn't matter. Okay. More usually with a frown. Hey, what's up? You know, I'm good with that. I think that was the best thing to come out of the pandemic, the lack of hugging. This is fantastic.
1: And the fist bump.
0: I think it's lovely that I was able to fill in today for Ben on this day, on this lovely July 31st, because it just happens to be my beautiful daughter's birthday. And then I get to say happy birthday on air.
1: How old?
0: 14.
1: Oh.
0: Yeah, sweet, sweet, sweet.
1: So, driving age, right? Or no?
0: No. No, okay. 16 driving.
1: Oh, whoops.
0: Or no, it's in our house, it's 20. That's what I'm saying. 20 driving age. But the greatest thing was my wife picked me up yesterday. We get home. My daughter had been home all day. And we walked in the door. And the house was spotless.
1: No.
0: Yeah. I was like, did we get robbed? No. Thieves don't come in and clean the house. No, they don't. They don't do that. But, it wasn't just tidied up either. The floor was mopped.
1: Come on now.
0: Yeah, I know. I know you're thinking. But the floor was mopped. So then you have to ask the question. So... What'd you do? Why, you did something that resulted in this, or what are you going to ask me for? Yes, but there's nothing. No, it's just lovely girl, polite. She has her act together. I love it.
1: Wait till tomorrow.
0: Yeah, tomorrow it'll be all done with. But, one of the things she wanted to do was to go see Spider-Man. So, yeah, I guess it came out yesterday, the new Spider-Man movie, and we went to the movies last night.
2: I'm Spider-Man.
0: Yes.
3: We're faced with a threat that can be anyone.
4: You sure you want to do this, Scorpion?
5: You think I'm Scorpion?
0: Do you know the greatest thing about that movie? I didn't look at a single trailer. I didn't read up about it. I didn't know anything about it. So everything that came at me in that movie was a surprise. And they have a bunch of twists and turns. Yeah. And those usually get out. And I'm not going to ruin it for you if you're going to go see it. But it was probably the best Marvel movie I've seen. I can't even remember how long. It was a real story. It was a movie that happened to have the superhero element in it.
1: I heard it was long. Was it long?
0: Yeah, it was kind of long.
1: But made lots of money. Lots of money.
0: I don't care if it made money or not. I just cared if I enjoyed it. I hate paying for a movie and then having it suck. That was a good movie. And I got to go see it with my lovely daughter and my wife. And we took her and it was great. And so that's the start of the birthday day. It's only a day. It's not a full weekend. We're not doing this month thing. That's it.
1: Did you get the popcorn bucket? Because usually there's like a popcorn.
0: Yeah, no, they have the special popcorn buckets. This one, it looks like it's like sheathed in rubber.
1: Yeah.
0: And it's got like the Spider-Man head on it and stuff. No, it's like $40.
1: Full of webs and spiders.
0: Yeah, no. They did have the infamous Supergirl mug that they were selling in Mexico for some. And it is really inappropriate because it looks like it's sheathed in the nicest way to put that is skin. And it kind of, from the one side, it looks kind of phallic. It's not good. It's really not good. I you know what, though? I'm actually kicking myself. I should have bought it because it is so terrible that it's going to be one of those collector items. Look, remember when they marketed this thing? I should have bought it in hindsight. Dang it. Anyway, Rick, I think we have a good show today.
1: Yeah.
0: We're going to talk about the WestJet strike, the latest in that. If you're traveling around, it's always at the busiest time. This is one of the biggest weekends for travel of the year, the long weekend. And so we're going to be talking about that. If your flight is canceled, because they might go on strike as I believe it's Sunday, don't just accept a refund.
1: Wow.
0: Because they want you to. Because their job is they have to get you on another flight, on another airline. But considering there's very little space out there, you're going to end up, you take a refund, say like $1,000. Well, the ticket might cost $2,500 on the other flight. So you're going to be out. So be careful about that. We'll talk about that a little later. We're also going to be talking about AI dating. Seriously, people are dating AI avatars. Avatars? I don't even know if it's avatars. Just AI sentient beings. Somebody in this woman in Japan married one a few months ago. It's strange, but we're going to be talking with somebody who says that we need prenups. There's so many spouses who are cheating with AIs that they're suggesting to put that in your prenup. That's a real thing. And also, oh man, a new job for Jugmeet Singh. Yeah, there's nothing, you know, you look at his resume and you go, yeah, I think Tourism Canada, that screams Jugmeet. The guy who disparaged Canada at every opportunity. Everything is racist in this country. Everything. And yet he's going to be selling Canada as a tourist hotspot. Great. I think that's wonderful. I think that's, you can say, prop that one up to, hey, oh, did I use the word prop? Propping up Justin Trudeau for all those years. This is the reward. $350,000 job. Great. Yes. Awesome. I always love hearing about it. I always looking at that. I go, and I don't want to be a cynic or anything, but, you know, I can add. How long did we keep you in power? Well, that is worth this type of job. There you go. But the one thing we're also going to talk about this with the fantastic Philip Millar, the rogue lawyer, at 3:30 in about 20 minutes. Talking about this video out of all the videos that have come out of North Africa, there is, if in case you didn't know, there's a couple of enclaves that are owned by Spain. I had no idea. It's basically a town that's sort of cut out of one of the tips of Africa, and it's part of Spain. It is Spanish territory. So the EU actually touches Africa. It's the only spot. There's two spots where they do. That is one of the places. A place called Ceuta. It's a small town. It's like 80,000 population. Yesterday, it looked like something out of the Brad Pitt movie World War Z, with people flooding over the border. 80,000 population, 60,000 Moroccans, mostly young males, just overran it, took over the town. Fights in the streets, looting. There's nothing Spain could. They didn't have the border guards to be able to stop them. They didn't have the army to be able to stop them. They ended up having to send the army. But that one there is a tricky story. We're going to get to the bottom of it. I did see this one clip from Talk TV. This journalist and former EU politician named Alex Phillips was watching this and crying as she was seeing this unfold.
2: Political elite, they're watching it, they're enabling it in real time, and I don't know how this stuff is reversed. I'm 42, and I know that's it. That my country, my continent, my civilization, my freedoms, my way of life, my safety, my ability to walk around the streets where I grew up freely, I know it's over. I know it's over because of what's going on and what's happening. And we're watching it in real time. And this is war. And this is being conducted by hostile states. And I cannot.
0: Okay, you get the sense. She's freaking out because of illegal migration by the so-called asylum seekers. I don't think they are. It's just people overrunning a town. It's the French president, Emmanuel Macron, has come out, and he's extremely concerned because he shares a border with Spain. And he's like, please do not allow them out of that area and onto the mainland. The same thing from the prime minister of Italy. We're hearing about concern from there. It is all over the place. Anyway, we're going to be talking about that a little later. But first, after the break, another one of those kind of weird stories. Just weird, weird, weird. But it's just interesting as well. There's been a spike of people claiming to suffer from a particular disorder. What is it? Can anyone claim it? We're going to get to the bottom of it next on the Ben Mulrooney Show.
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2: Welcome to the Ben Mulrooney Show. I'm Mike Drolet, filling in for Ben, who's taken an extra long weekend. I saw this story. Oh, Ben would have loved this. He would have loved this so much. But hey, I guess he can't talk about it because he's not here. I saw this headline, this story in the New York Post, of all places. They always have weird stories in there. About the heiress to the Ringling Brothers circus fortune. Okay, you can imagine she's got a pretty penny. She's lived the lifestyle. Well, she is also a member of a posh Manhattan art club. And she's been there for 20 years. But she's British. She has these two little dogs. Of course she does. She's one of those New Yorkers with carrying around their two little dogs with her everywhere. And she brings them with her everywhere. She brings them into the club. But the club said, you know what? We're having some problems because your dogs aren't exactly trained well. She loses her mind. They say, you need to put diapers on your dog. She's aghast. She's just losing it. How can that possibly be? Oh, the horror, the horror. My pups are poifect. And besides, this is you're humiliating me. This is illegal disability discrimination. I'm going to file a lawsuit because I have PTSD. From what? She's got PTSD is what she's claiming. And as somebody who has worked overseas, who has been in war zones, disaster zones, seen horrible things, I have a better understanding of PTSD than, say, the average person. And I wonder sometimes if those four little letters are overblown. People take advantage of them. So let's talk, you know, who we're going to talk to about this? Well, of course, addiction and counseling expert Yona Budd, who has seen his fair share of PTSD. You don't have any PTSD, Yona, from the last time talking to me, do you?
3: No, not at all. How about you?
2: Nah, maybe a little bit. And I think I'm going to be calling HR, trying to get some time off. You must see this a lot, though, right?
3: People claim. Sure. Yeah, we've dealt with thousands of people that are, you know, affected and afflicted with post-traumatic stress disorder. So here's where I come from. If you've got a diagnosis that a doctor, psychiatrist, someone who's enabled and properly credentialed to give you a diagnosis, for example, I have OCD, ADD, and anxiety disorder, you know, identified by doctors, that's legitimate, right? But someone, you know, but someone who says I've got anxiety disorder, I've got post-traumatic stress disorder, because they self-diagnose, I think is where we're coming from, where people take a leap saying, well, I've got PTSD. And the answer is, okay, who told you so? You know, and there are folks, by the way, who can end up with PTSD driving north on the 400 here in Toronto, going north to cottage country, and see a horrible accident and not sleep for 2 weeks. I mean, I've had people call me to say, I just saw something horrible and I can't sleep. And what do I do? So, you know, this whole concept of PTSD for those that truly are afflicted with it and diagnosed with it, it's a debilitating, it can be a very debilitating disease. As you know, you have colleagues and friends who I'm sure have been diagnosed with it or are being treated for it. And, you know, those are folks that are legitimately, dealing with the stuff they're dealing with. And they're least likely to show up at a posh restaurant with a couple of puppies going, these are my therapy dogs. Yeah. I have a therapy dog. I know where to take them and where not to take them. I don't need to take them everywhere I go. It's mostly when I'm at home. I think you're calling, I'm making a judgment here, but you're calling the bluff, and I think you're right on the money. Here's someone who's just, you know, screaming out the words because she's not being treated well. And, you know, who knows? Maybe she had suffered some trauma in the past.
2: Well, she did say that she suffered physical trauma from a violent family altercation. From what I read, it was they had a screaming mess and a match or something like that. It didn't seem like it rose the level of PTSD. But then again, what is PTSD for some is just commonplace for others. I think I did suffer from a little PTSD after my first trip to deployment to Afghanistan. I think so, because, you know, I saw stuff I wasn't used to seeing, I guess. Yeah. And, you know, I wasn't lost asleep or anything. I did a tour of Europe afterwards on my own, and I was probably a little wild, a little reckless, a little bit. And I think I wasn't acting like myself. And I think that may have had something to do with it.
3: And maybe you blowing off some steam, I think is where you're coming from here. I think you blowing off some steam allowed you to reset. But for folks that truly have a traumatic stress disorder, it's much more difficult for them to reset. Like, I mean, everybody has a little bit of anxiety.
2: Yeah.
3: But when I have anxiety, it's sometimes out of control. So it's, you know, you gotta look at what you're comparing to. But let me also tell you that I don't know anyone who has two therapy dogs or two therapy pets. So if you have a therapy pet, it's usually a single animal, and you know, they are attached to you at the hip for some.
2: Have also really interesting therapy pets.
3: Yes,
2: they're like, this is my therapy python. Yeah. I used to have a pet, you know, a therapy poodle, toy poodle as well, but the python took care of it. But I have all these people have chickens. People try to bring anything on a plane and say it's their anxiety dog or animal.
3: Exactly. So there are legitimate documentation. There's legitimate documentation and tags that animals need to bear to actually be, legitimate. Again, with the diagnosis, you know, you need a doctor to get a therapy dog, right?
2: Yeah.
3: And the doctor needs to diagnose you that, you know, this animal would be helpful to your day-to-day survival and management. But I think you're bang on the money here, right out of the gate. You know, a lot of people attach themselves to phrases that they hear about, and try to use them to their, you know, to their advantage.
2: People say all the time, it's the most common thing. Oh, I'm so dehydrated. No, you're not. Yeah. You're thirsty. There's a difference. If you've ever actually been dehydrated or seen somebody who is dehydrated, it's a very, very serious thing. You should be. You can be hospitalized. You can. You have to get IVs to increase the, you know, the water in your system.
3: Exactly.
2: Stop saying I'm dehydrated. And I'm curious though, how often do you have people come in and say, oh, I have PTSD. Give me something for it. Or I have this thing or that. I have anxiety. Who self-diagnosed and they're telling you what the diagnosis is?
3: Oh, I would say that we live in a culture of internet diagnoses or social media diagnoses. I would say, you know, 3 out of 6 people I talk to believe they have something. And the first thing I would say, well, sorry to hear that that's your issue. And which doctor diagnosed you?
2: Yeah, and Dr. Internet.
3: Well,
2: Dr. Google.
3: And say, okay. Or, well, and I'll say, you know, well, maybe you're right. But here, let's go through the list because there's a set of questions that, you know, professionals ask to determine different types of diagnoses around different types of mental health disorders. I have a giant book behind me that tells me exactly what to ask if I needed to look at it after these years. But at the end of the day, you know, people I drink because I have post-traumatic stress disorder, or you know, I gamble too much because my anxiety is too high. And then when you actually go through it, you know, folks that are thinking that they're dealing with anxiety often have stress disorder, and folks that think they have stress disorder actually have anxiety.
2: Yeah,
3: it's kind of interesting, but we live in a world where everybody thinks they know better about themselves, unfortunately, which is where self-diagnosis, self-medication, all that self stuff. It's really cool when you're building something from IKEA, but not so much when you're dealing with your mental health.
2: And I think the thing I worry about a lot is that people start saying this, oh, I've got anxiety. Every police video you ever see, the person's like, I have anxiety. Oh, and this. And you're like, okay. And they have to take it seriously. But it's like the boy who cried wolf. You start, if everybody starts yelling PTSD, anxiety, then it really, I hear it now. And I just sort of, I go, okay, sure. Yeah, I'm sure you do.
3: You know, we do a fair amount of work with criminal lawyers and family, you know, family defense lawyers and such. And, you know, often a client and would ultimately become a patient, perhaps, will use their mental health as a reason for committing a particular crime. Usually they're high, or the ones I deal with are either high or drunk or something, and, you know, driven by some kind of unsettled mental health underneath it all. But using that as a going forward defense strategy requires a lot of work in the background and very legitimate documentation and testing in order for any counsel, any court to, you know, to think of that as a legitimate potential reason, if you will, or underlying circumstance for what happened. But it has to pass a litmus test.
2: And the litmus test is you. All right, Yona, thank you very much. Thanks. That's all the time we have for today.
3: Have a good weekend, my friend Mike.
2: Thank you. And make sure that next time you just set the, you know, make a schedule with my assistant and we'll get you in for your next half hour session, okay?
3: I appreciate that. Thank you so
2: awesome.
3: Much.
2: Awesome. All right. Thank you very much. That's you and a bud, addiction and counseling expert. Next up, next on the Ben Mulrooney Show, we're going to be visited by the Rogue Lawyer. I love it. The Rogue Lawyer next on the Ben Mulrooney Show.
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2: Welcome back to the Ben Mulrooney Show. What is that song you're playing there?
0: Spanish Eyes.
2: Oh, perfect. Perfect for us. Because Spanish Eyes were wide yesterday. Very wide, as was the rest of the world. As they centered and they peered down on Spain's tiny North African enclave, Ceuta. If you've never heard about it, you're not alone. I hadn't either. But this is a tiny little spot. It's only 18 and a half square kilometers, just on the tip of Africa, but it's within Africa. So it's the EU inside of Africa. And they do have a border. They have fences there. But yesterday was the culmination of a number of days where it sort of peaked yesterday, where thousands upon thousands of mostly young Moroccan men surged over the border, overwhelming Ceuta shelters, spilling into the streets and forcing Spain to deploy troops to restore order. We're going to talk about this story with the guy that's going to make sense of it, the perfect person for this, Philip Millar, the rogue lawyer. This is a guy that breaks down the stories everyone's arguing about, but he does it bluntly and honestly. Background as, let me see, a combat officer in the military, trial lawyer, and a business strategist. Love talking to Phil. Phil, thanks for joining. Phil, can you hear me?
20: Pleasure to be on your show.
2: Oh, I think we're cutting out for a second here.
20: Can you hear me, Ben?
2: I hear you now. Well,
20: okay, perfect. Sorry.
2: I think maybe we had some of that Spanish internet. We must have had some of that Spanish internet cutting us out. So you saw this video. We spoke about this yesterday. How shocked were you when you saw this? For me, it looked like something out of the Brad Pitt movie World War Z, where the zombies just like swarm over the barriers in Jerusalem. And this is there was nothing the Spanish guards could do to stop these people.
20: Well, I thought it might have been an AI video. You know what I mean? That somebody was creating, forecasting this happening. But then, you know, I verified it and it's actual footage of people running over barriers. And when they say there's nothing they could have done, my research indicated that the Spanish Guard had been warning for 20 years that there was insufficient resources to stop a swarm at this particular town, and especially of the decision by the Supreme Court 3 weeks ago of Spain to grant people some form of residency if they get there. They were asking for backup, and the socialist Spanish leader, in all of his wisdom, declined to do anything.
2: So that is really the crux of this. This is the big thing. You think, okay, why were they racing over the border? Well, the Supreme Court in Spain decided that if you managed to get over to Ceuta, they could not just boot you out. They had to process you and take your case seriously, which people in Morocco went, hey, this is my entrance into the EU. But also you look at his history, and the prime minister of Spain, Pedro Sanchez, his socialist government has championed the undocumented immigrant. And they've allowed in like 500,000 over the last year. They've let in a lot of people. So is this a case of be careful what you wish for?
20: Well, it's I think it's even more serious than that. It's a case of don't let people who are functionally mentally disabled lead your country, because the guy is compromising all of Spain's future, but it kind of guarantees a socialist majority going forward. But there's a couple of points I wanted to like share with you. First of all, 60,000 people don't cross your border in 2 days without being organized.
2: Yeah.
20: Like it takes a lot to mobilize that type of people. And there's a couple of things going on. There's this smuggling, there's like an organized crime that does smuggling. And so when they saw that Supreme Court decision, it became a business opening because people can charge money to get them across. And also the Spanish government deliberately kind of stuck the bear when they went to Algiers, which is Morocco's enemy, last week, and kind of emphasized that West Sahara is not part of Morocco, and they did a big energy deal. Yeah. So the Moroccan government is like, oh, we didn't know this was going to happen, but the king was making a speech, and then all of a sudden, all of the guards of the Moroccans backed away from the fences on that day. So this is a deliberate political move where they move back to allow the people to go forward. So there's really an interesting story underneath all of this that I think people have to really pay attention to, because Mike, I'm sure you may have picked it up. Italy and Finland are now questioning this Schengen, which is named after a term in Switzerland, which allows European countries to move across borders.
2: Yeah, the Schengen area.
20: We've seen this happen, the Schengen or whatever it is, but now this is kind of interesting because it can lead to kind of the breakdown of their European Union. This is a terrifying image to see. And the residents there, imagine what they're going through.
2: Well, there were videos of truckloads of people. They weren't in there on their own. As you're talking about smugglers, there were videos of truckloads of young Moroccan men. And again, of the 60,000, most of them were young Moroccan men heading over towards the border so they can try to get in. And then once they were in Ceuta, there's the videos from last night showed looting. They showed because there was no, they didn't have any food. They had nothing to do. So they're in the streets. There were armed militias walking around from people who lived in the area saying, we have to protect our own city because, you know, we don't have the police force or the army to do so. Spain finally did send some troops and they managed to get out about 40,000 of them. But it really does make you question whether or not they can stop, whether or not this could actually, whether this could happen again and how terrifying it could possibly be anywhere else.
20: Like Spain was taken over by the Moors, which were the Islamic North Africans in the 1700s,
2: yeah,
20: by an army of 10,000 soldiers, right? Essentially came in and took over. So it's happened in the past. You know what I thought it was interesting? I know the UK is not in Brexit, but a similar ruling, would that allow people to go to the Falklands and then just step foot on the Falklands and then claim kind of a citizenship in England? It's interesting.
2: It's the same thing.
20: This outpost.
2: That's exactly the same thing. Yeah.
20: Yeah. But to me, somebody in the military should be fired and there should be resignations, because if you're going to maintain, you have sovereignty on this land, you have to be able to defend your land. Right? And if it means machine guns are set up there, then set up machine guns. But if you look at how the CBC reported this morning in Vancouver, they're like, oh, a bunch of people who are suffering, you know what I mean, took the chance to find freedom on Spanish territory. I'm like, you guys are not reading what's really going on here.
2: So the French President Emmanuel Macron came out and very concerned, especially considering he shares a border. France shares a border with Spain. Mm-hmm. Giorgia Meloni from Italy came out and said something similar. On illegal immigration, we will not yield an inch. Defending the border, stopping human traffickers, and ensuring effective repatriations will continue to be the line of this government. How worried should the rest of the EU countries be when they see this happening?
20: The citizens have to be very worried because the politicians don't understand human behavior. You can't ask desperate people nicely, not there's ability. And so when people are like crossing borders aggressively, you know, you're not going to ask them. You have to use force. But it seems like Europe thinks, oh, we're too good to use force. These people need everything. They're just going to get swarmed over. Like every European citizen has to realize that you have to protect your home, you have to protect your community, you have to protect your country. And that means that other people need to know that if you come into my home, you might die, right? But if you just try to do it in this soft kind of, we're going to sing kumbaya way, you're going to end up losing everything, as we're seeing around the world right now. It's a total emergency.
2: I'm really curious to see how this plays out in the EU specifically, because it seems from country to country, they have obviously different policies and different ways of doing things. Poland, for one, just completely shut down their borders. But other countries have had some serious issues. Sweden, Germany, Denmark, I mean, France and Spain. So I'm curious to see how this plays out, whether or not we're going to start seeing governments change who are going to be a little bit more aggressive on this issue.
20: Well, you saw the European Union leaders, the liberal leaders, you know, condemning Poland for being racist, you know, but Poland is laughing. They have. But I don't know if you ever saw the scene of some of the illegal migrants kind of coming up to the Polish boundaries. And yeah, they were angry that you won't just let us walk in. You know, like that's the mindset is, who do you think you are to not let us walk in and occupy your country? You know, and there has to be a significant mind shift. And unfortunately, it doesn't happen until there's a giant emergency or tragedy before people start to pay attention.
2: Well, this is a big story. I'm certain this one is not going to be wrapping up anytime soon, but we have to wrap it up this segment. We're going to be back in 2 minutes with Philip Millar, the rogue lawyer. We're talking about a parent who was convicted for the sins of his child. That's next on the Ben Mulrooney Show.
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3: Let's shift our gaze from Europe and Spain down to Georgia. The case of Colin Gray. His 14-year-old son, Colt Gray, back in 2024, brought his Christmas gift, an AR-15, to school with him. He killed two students, two teachers. It was a deadly attack. It was horrific. And considering everything that happens in the States so often, it was forgotten by a lot of people until now, because his father, Colin Gray, has been sentenced to 15 years in prison for giving his son the rifle. The judge said that he failed as a parent. This is a huge deal in the legal system right now. We've seen something similar to that with a similar case with the Crumbleys in the Detroit area. But this is, I think, the first case, would you not say, Phil, about where a father has given a gun to a son, who's then used it in a mass shooting.
4: I know there's a trend towards holding parents more accountable for what their kids did. I actually saw a story yesterday where they charged a basketball coach for what the team was doing in Florida. So there's this movement, and I'm for it in many ways. You have to be careful in others. When we were talking about it, it's interesting that if a father leaves, it isn't there, and a kid does something bad, you know what I mean? The safer from criminal charges than in a case where you have a bad father who doesn't do something. But I think in this case, when I look at it legally as a former prosecutor, he wasn't really charged for the sins of his son. He was charged for his own sins in that he gave his son a weapon after the FBI came to the house and told him to make sure this kid doesn't have access to weapons. And so it seemed like a deliberate, you know, negligence that caused the death of people.
3: Because the kid did show mental health issues. And this is the big red flag, an obsession with mass shooters. I guess you can't get into the mind of the father. It was just terrible judgment in that case. But what do you think, why would somebody possibly give their son a gun after being told that?
4: So that's the problem that we have sometimes in the media, is we don't get the context.
3: Yeah.
4: Right. Because the FBI went to the house and warned the family because there had been death threats and possible kind of dreaming of mass shootings. And so they said, keep it away. Like a responsible parent at that point would take that very seriously. But, you know, sometimes the apple doesn't fall far from the tree. And this dad's probably some sort of lunatic who thinks that you don't have to be responsible with guns and think the FBI is part of some conspiracy. And, you know, why didn't the FBI do more? Why didn't the school do more? Like, it seems like they went and did the visit, but they should have done an assessment of the father and done a check, because these people should not have died. But to give your kid a Sig Sauer for Christmas when the FBI come to your house and say, we have a credible belief that he's obsessed with mass shootings, right? That I just don't know why the mother wasn't charged also, because she's probably just as aware of it. I think it's a little unfair from a gender perspective just to hit the male.
3: So this is the key question, I think. If you hand the kid the deadly weapon and you ignore all the warning signs, the massacre happens, and then the justice system says that's not an accident, it's accountability now, and then they're holding him accountable. Is it accountability, Phil, or is this a slippery slope that opens the door to so many other situations?
4: You know, in Canada, it would come under criminal negligence. And criminal negligence involves foreseeability of harm, right? So if you're driving your car and you got a broomstick on the accelerator and you're sitting out of the convertible, right, waving at people, you know, there's foreseeable possibility of death and you would be charged with criminal negligence causing death and maybe even manslaughter at some point. So I think in this case, if you ask yourself, if the FBI comes to your house and says, we've got credible belief that your son is ideating about mass shootings and we're very concerned, don't give him a weapon. And then you give him a weapon, Well, that is a type of criminal negligence that I think does attract criminal charges. So it doesn't seem like a slippery slope to me, because if there's just a kid who's acting like other kids and you know what I mean, and you don't know when somebody's going to go off the deep end, that's what we don't want to see, is like when a kid just goes off the deep end, the parents don't know about it. So yeah. I don't think it's quite that. I think this is one of those cases that's crazy. Like, the dad deserves to be in jail, I think, because his kid killed some people and he gave his kid a freaking pistol at 13 or 14. I just want to know, where's the mom? How come the mom's not getting any heat? Why is she getting a free pass? Because your parents parent together. Like, I don't understand that.
1: Well, it is America, so it's confusing as heck. And who knows? The mother might not even be in the picture. Let's shift gears, though. You know what? I don't think I've ever spoken about the WNBA more than I have over the last, like, month or so. It seems like a train wreck upon a train wreck upon a train wreck. They can't get out of their way. We've spoken about Sophie Cunningham, who is one of the Indiana Fever guard, who is sort of made a name for herself and the most popular, one of the most popular athletes in the sport, if not the entire league. But then we saw that situation in Seattle where the Seattle minority owner yelled at a couple of 16-year-old girls for holding up a sign supporting Sophie Cunningham's and her position that girls should be able to compete with girls. Can you make sense of any of this? How does the WNBA not get out of its own way?
4: Well, there's a culture of celebrating losing, I think, in the world, where it's like, you know, it's okay not to be a winner. And Seattle is like, it's just a horrible team, just in terms of a winning perception. But to have this person do it, I advise businesses sometimes on like the law of unseen circumstances. And this person, Miss Keaton, Celeste Keaton, who goes and yells at some kids, she's trying to portray that she is the inclusive one, right?
1: Yeah.
4: And she's trying to advocate for that. And what she ended up doing was hurting the movement that she supports, which is that trans athletes, men can be women. She'd hurt it way more, because what she just did is give a giant platform to show how ludicrous it was. You had a part owner go and yell at two 16-year-olds for exercising their opinion on safety in women's sports and made one of them cry. All it did was make Sophia Cunningham at that game more of a hero, sell more shoes, and it just totally platformed the anti-trans movement. So the strategy, and that's why I think she got suspended, but you're right, they can't get out of their own way, because we're letting people who are not that competent have platforms. And I think slowly we're seeing a movement towards taking it away.
1: You'd made one mistake there. You said it'll help Sophie Cunningham sell more shoes. She can't sell anymore. She sold out in the first day. That's how popular she is. So we only have about a minute left here. From a marketing and branding perspective, what would you tell the WNBA at this point?
4: You know, my Kimi and I were at the Cannes Festival. It was a big marketing festival, and the WNBA marketing person was there. And I overheard her talking to CMO, and she's like, we have to make the league spread out notoriety. We can't have one hero. And I was like, are you crazy? Like, Tiger Woods was the best thing for golf. But I think there's just been too many people promoted because of identity rather than competence. But you're seeing the shift at the grassroots level. People just want to watch good sports, celebrate good heroes, and stop being told what to think. And the WNBA is just a case in point of people thinking they're smarter than they really are.
1: And all you have to do is look at history. The NBA got huge with Larry versus Magic.
4: Yeah.
1: Right? Then Michael Jordan, huge, right?
4: Create rivalries, have a villain, double down, and then they would raise all ships if they actually celebrated Caitlin Clark, because the salaries would go up for everybody. But by trying to mute her, the salaries are going to stay in this boring level. And again, I don't know, do you watch the All-Star game? It was kind of...
1: Oh, God, it was terrible. That was horrific. Well, I think...
4: They had less shots on goal than Argentina did in the World Cup.
1: Well, I think we got to get a rivalry going with you and I. We'll start sending hate mail and stuff over the air, and maybe we'll see how that goes. And we'll probably be more popular than the WNBA in a week.
4: Maybe get more seats in the stadium, but I don't want to get some hate mail, so I won't say that.
1: I won't say that either. Okay, thanks so much, Philip Millar, the Rogue Lawyer. Have a great one.
4: Take it easy, Mike.
1: Coming up next, we'll talk about when cops go too far. You won't want to miss it next, the Ben Mulroney Show.
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4: From the National Newsroom of the Canadian Press, I'm Karen Rebo. A busy long weekend has turned into inconvenience, even chaos, for many WestJet airline customers. Many travelers were left searching for a plan B after WestJet's 4,400 flight attendants walked off the job early Sunday in the absence of any contract agreement reached between their union and the company. The airline had already begun grounding planes and canceling flights 2 days ahead of the strike and said many affected passengers would be refunded or reaccommodated. But some customers complain getting help from WestJet has been a challenge. Talks between WestJet and QP have been ongoing in the carrier's home city of Calgary. Here's QP bargaining committee member Cameron Jones.
5: The goal is that we're expecting the federal government to protect our right to strike and allow bargaining to happen at the bargaining table as it's designed to do under the Canada Labour Code.
4: A Canadian business group calls the WestJet flight attendant strike an unwelcome turn of events. The Canadian Chamber of Commerce says Canadians are paying the price with this work stoppage. An unknown number of homes along the west side of British Columbia's Okanagan Lake have been destroyed by a wind-whipped wildfire. Flames from the Bradley Creek fire triggered the evacuation of more than 5,000 people from their homes in a span of just 24 hours. That included the Okanagan Indian Band Reserve, while separate evacuation orders and alerts were sparked near the cities of Vernon and Armstrong. Chief Dan Wilson says the community is facing one of the most significant emergencies since the White Rock Lake fire in 2021.

0: We still don't know the full extent of what this wildfire has taken from us. We don't know the condition of every home. We don't know the full impact on families, infrastructure, or our community. Those answers will come, but they will take time.
1: The BC Wildfire Service is almost half of the province's 130 wildfires are burning out of control. Wind-whipped fires are also wreaking havoc in eastern Washington state, where 60,000 people have been forced from their homes in the Spokane area. Authorities estimate flames have destroyed at least 600 homes, businesses, and other structures. Here's reporter Allison Kosick.
2: Flames tearing through neighborhoods.
3: I'm so tired.
2: Eric Frank's house, now ashes.
4: I don't think I'm going to rebuild here because I don't ever want to have to relive a fire coming up this hill again.
2: Authorities calling it the worst natural disaster the region has ever seen. More than 7,000 acres burning. Firefighters racing in from California and as far away as Australia.
1: And America's acting Attorney General Todd Blanche has issued a formal order terminating President Donald Trump's $1.8 billion anti-weaponization fund aimed at compensating his political allies. The move late Sunday follows weeks of negotiations with two Republican senator holdouts who were blocking Blanche's nomination to become Attorney General. This is the Canadian Press. In sports, Major League Baseball teams have until 6 p.m. Eastern Time Monday to trade players. The Blue Jays got ahead of that deadline Sunday by acquiring 34-year-old right-handed pitcher Jameson Taillon from the Chicago Cubs. Then in a separate deal, the Jays sent pitcher Kevin Gausman to the Cubs for prospects Brett Bateman and infielder Ty Southesim. The Blue Jays are coming off a 5-1 loss Sunday to the St. Louis Cardinals. Jose Fermin hit a tie-breaking single in the ninth, cracking open a four-run inning to get the Cards the win. Blue Jays closer Louis Varland took the loss. The four runs off Varland matched the number he allowed in 13 appearances in June. And Quebec City judoka Julien Frascador carried Canada's flag into the closing ceremony to mark Sunday's end of the Commonwealth Games in Glasgow, Scotland. Canada finished third in the medal standings with 62 medals overall, including 19 gold. From the Canadian Press, I'm Karen Rebo.
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6: Hi, ho! I'm Mike Drolet filling in for Ben Mulrooney here with Rick Lee. All afternoon, Rick.
7: Yo,
6: there Mike. You go. The Rick and Mike Show. Mike and Rick Show.
7: You're first because you're more important.
6: Well, no, it's just alphabetical.
7: Okay, we'll do that.
6: We'll do it by height. I win every time.
7: Funny.
6: That'd be so good.
7: That'd
6: be so good. Everything is by height. Yes. Well, when as a kid, it sucked because it was like, you know, it's like height, and then I went at the back.
7: And then you drank lots of milk or something.
6: Then I drank a lot of milk, and I grew a foot in a year.
7: Okay.
6: Sweet. You know, when you get speeding tickets, any stop by the cops with any for a reason, if you're doing something wrong, I generally go, okay. I'm always polite about it, and I'm like, okay, you caught me. I wasn't paying attention. I was distracted, whatever it was. But when they're hiding at the bottom of a hill for a speed trap, when there's the speed limit drops suddenly, say on the highway from 110 to 80, and they're hiding right there, and they, ha ha ha, I got you doing 30 over. Oh, give me a break. Because you're supposed to be, you have to slow down by that certain spot, but they can get you legally. It's dirty, though. Or say, you know, they're using a car that doesn't really look like a cop car. They're using like a pickup truck. Or I guess in Italy, they have Lamborghinis. They have Lamborghini cop cars. I think they have some Ferraris in Florida. It's pretty crazy. So what do you think they would do in New Jersey to be able to hide? It's New Jersey, after all. Of course, it's a cop in a camouflage outfit. A ghillie suit. Ghillie suits, if you're not aware, are the outfits that make you look like a shrub that you see snipers wear. You might see it in movies and stuff. Well, it's called a ghillie suit. And so what they did was to be able to get people for distracted driving, they had this cop dressed up in a ghillie suit. The department posted this clip. They said, "Did you spot our shrub today? If you had your head buried in your phone, you probably didn't." And so they got 74 people over a 6-hour period who were distracted, who were like driving with their heads on their phones. He wasn't in the ghillie suit the entire time. For a while, then he changed out of it and he was wearing a T-shirt that said, "Not a cop," which made you go, oh, is, I don't know if that's, I'm just going to take a chance. And, oh, yeah, he was a cop. He pulled me over. So that's not good. Not good, I tell you. So make it fair, coppers. Make it fair. Looking for a job, it's sometimes who you know. Oftentimes, it's who you know. It's really tough in this day and age, just throwing resumes around, especially if you're a certain level. People just, AI makes it hard to get through the HR barrier. They just are very tough. So you have to network. They say your network's worth more than your resume, they say. Or, you know, you want to create value before you're hired. Well, you know who did that? Jugmeet Singh, former NDP leader, who is apparently up for the top tourism job in the country to be able to head Destination Canada. Now, the tourism industry, people within are livid. Livid. They're calling it an insult because guess what? He has no tourism experience. And his resume, you might suggest that he actually should go the other way. Should be as far away from selling Canada as anybody. And we'll get to that in a second. So what the critics are saying is that this is basically a reward for all those years propping up the Liberal government, all those years of propping up Justin Trudeau. And so now that it's been enough time since he's left politics, he got his he managed to get his full pension and then he left right afterwards. So now he's like, yeah, here you go. Here's this thing. It's not a symbolic diplomatic post. This is a real job with, you need marketing organization. You need, leadership. I mean, you might have that, I guess, but you have to have a deep industry knowledge and he doesn't have that. It's not in his resume. So people are suggesting that this is a bit of a joke. Jason Kenney, for one, former premier of Alberta, he was like, it sounds like an April Fool's joke. Appoint him ambassador to Micronesia or consul general to Greenland. But don't insult the millions of Canadians who work in the tourism industry by appointing him to run Destination Canada. He has zero experience. And then, but then he said this, and this is what really sort of turned my head. Kenny wrote that he wrote, Singh believes that Canada is stolen land marred by historic and ongoing white supremacy, racism, and genocide. How can someone who believes Canada is a moral blight promote us to the rest of the world? And I think, yeah, you're absolutely right. If you go back through the things that Jugmeet Singh has said over the years, let me see. He's said Canada is built on historic and ongoing colonial violence. He said white supremacy is not just historical. It actually has shaped Canadian institutions. That's not great. Like policing, governmental systems, economic inequality, that's all based on white supremacy, I guess. He sees systemic racism everywhere. Again, policing, immigration, justice. And he's argued that there's inequities as well in housing, healthcare, income distribution, all of this stuff, all of it. Pointing the finger at everyone else. So, this job pays $350,000 a year. He also, by the way, is getting $100,000 a year, roughly, for his full pension. Even though he's not retired, he's not 65, but he gets that pension as soon as he leaves. So he gets $100,000 a year in his MP pension. And then he's going to be rewarded with a $350,000 tourism job? Come on. So it got me thinking. And I think, he'll do one of those videos. Maybe he'll do a video selling Canada to the rest of the world, inviting people here. Because you have to be a good host, right, Rick? You got to be a good host. So bear with me here. Let's see if I can sort of get into my Jugmeet persona.
7: This is AI, Mike, or is this?
6: This is real Mike. That's Mike. I'm not real Mike. So I'm just going to sort of get into my Jugmeet persona. I don't have the hair for it. He's got crazy good hair. He wraps in the term. He's got nice hair. Nice hair. Good beard. He goes surfing a lot.
7: The height? Is that about the height?
6: It's not. He's not that. He's tallish, okay. I guess. Whatever. But here we go. So this is how I perceive it would go, Rick. Hi, I'm Jugmeet Singh, your new head of Destination Canada, because when you think tourism, you obviously think of a guy who spent years reminding Canadians that our country is built on colonialism, systemic racism, and the occasional white supremacist cameo. But hey, don't let that scare you off. Canada's still gorgeous. You can hike our mountains, paddle our lakes, and enjoy our cities, all while I quietly whisper reminders about historic injustices in the background. Shh. It's like a guided tour with a conscience. Come visit the land of breathtaking scenery, polite people, and a national habit of apologizing for things we absolutely did. 100% we did it all. Don't forget, I helped Justin figure it out. And if you're worried about systemic barriers, don't be. Come on, I'm the gatekeeper now. I'll make sure your vacation's smoother than our political history. So book your trip and experience Canada. We have so much to offer. It's just most of it is not designed for everyone equally. Oh, well, I'm going to be pulling in $350,000 a year in addition to the roughly $100,000 I make from my pension. So thank you, Justin, for everything. You're welcome. Thank you, Liberals. Thank you, whoever is going to appoint me to this job. I'm Jugmeet. Come visit Canada with an asterisk. And there you have it. What do you think? I should send it off to him. There you go. We're branding ourselves. I think so. It was not inaccurate, would you say? Rick? No?
7: It was fantastic.
6: I think it was. I appreciate the O Canada underneath. I feel like I should have been singing as well at the same time. Or maybe it would have been nice if it just your voice. If you just come in with O Canada.
7: No, that version had Sun's command, not In All of Us.
6: Command. Yeah. I think that's the only change they've made.
7: Yeah.
6: Oh my. Anyway, well, hey, good luck, Jugmeet, in the new job. And yay. So glad that we're possibly appointing you head of tourism in Canada. Cause yeah. That's a bit much. Anyway, coming up next on the Ben Mulrooney Show, let's shift gears to actual tourism stuff with WestJet. Oh no, they've begun parking their aircraft ahead of a possible strike this weekend by flight attendants. So we're going to find out a little bit more about that, what it means for you. That's next on the Ben Mulrooney Show. There's a bar
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6: Welcome back to the Ben Mulrooney. Those smooth vibes there, Rick. Smooth vibes. Feel like I should do the rest of the segment like this. If we weren't talking about something so serious, which is the August Civic Holiday long weekend, one of the busiest travel periods of the entire year. So what do you expect? High gas prices? Check. Oh, and how about another airline that might be going on strike? Yeah, that's what we're looking at right now. WestJet has given its 70, it's responded with a 72-hour lockout notice. So after the flight attendants issued their 72-hour strike notice. So everyone is giving a notice. It's so polite, very polite. And the work stoppage might happen as early as Sunday. Yeah, which is just wonderful. Oh, busiest travel, one of the busiest travel weekends, and one of the major carriers in this country might not be flying. Ian Lee, professor from Carleton University, joins us. Ian, of course they time it for this weekend, right?
19: Well, yes, you want leverage in whenever you're in negotiations like this. And Mike, I just want to put on the table, I am unionized at Carleton. I do not consult to any union or corporation. And so all I do is study the data. And I'm talking government stats data and the number of flights and planes and all that stuff.
6: Yeah.
19: And any flight and a strike in this country in the transportation sector is highly disruptive.
6: Oh, yeah.
19: Regardless of whether one is on the side of the union or the side of the company, the strikes are disruptive. The stats are crystal clear on that because we're the second largest country in the world geographically, only exceeded by China. 8,800 kilometers wide, and one more quick stat for everybody. Under 1,000-kilometer trips, 95% are by car. That's all of us across Canada.
6: Yeah.
19: But above 1,000 kilometers, it's overwhelmingly by plane because it is absurd for anybody who is in Halifax and has an ailing mother in Victoria to say, well, I think I'll drive out there. It'll take them a week. This country is so enormous.
6: We're not like the EU. If you're living in the EU, it's like, yeah, let's just get in the car. We'll hit three countries this afternoon. Spend 3 days and not even get across Ontario.
19: My brother lives in Thunder Bay and I live in Ottawa, and it takes 19 hours to get from Ottawa to Thunder Bay, and I haven't left the province of Ontario. I've been many, many times, dozens of times in the last 40 years to Europe, to almost every country, teaching over there. I can drive from the bottom of Germany to the top of Germany in 12 hours.
6: Wow.
19: So it's just, when people throw the European stats at us about transportation, they're meaningless.
6: Yeah.
19: They're meaningless because they've got 500 million people squashed into a space that is vastly smaller than Canada. Where am I going with this, Mike? We are, whether we like it or not, unbelievably dependent on the transportation system in our country. And that is why, and I did a paper on this, it was published using the stats from the Parliamentary Research Branch of the Parliament of Canada.
6: Ooh, it's very official.
19: They gave me the stats. I said, how many times has Parliament legislated striking workers back to work? From 1950 to 2024. And the answer is 35 times, every time except for two exceptions were in the transportation sector. Railroads, ports, airports, airlines. And it didn't matter if it was a Liberal government or a Conservative government. This is nonpartisan. Parliaments for two-thirds of a century have said strikes, even if you have the right to strike, and they do. The Supreme Court has said so. Let's be clear, everybody. They have the right to strike. But the parliament, successive parliaments, Liberal, Conservative governments, doesn't matter, have intervened every time. And the reason why is because people start to scream across the country. Mayors, MPs, MPPs, local business people saying, you're wrecking my community. You're hurting my community. We're dependent on the trucks, the railroads, and the airplanes. And so Parliament finally can't take the heat anymore. The transportation minister said, no, we're not going to intervene. And two, 3 days later, they've intervened.
6: Well, we'll have to see if that happens here. Let's make the point, though, that this has nothing to do, talking about this and the importance of this has nothing to do about the claims. The flight attendants, they're arguing they're working roughly 35 hours free every single month. Because of delays at the gates, emergency evacuation, all these various things. And so as a result, they're making, they say, minimum wage. So they have a legitimate beef there that they should be able to rectify. That doesn't change the fact, though, that if WestJet grounds its fleet of 600 daily flights, right? 600.
19: That's right.
6: The other carriers don't have enough seats to absorb that 70,000 daily passengers. So what do they do?
19: And I don't want anyone to think I'm leaning on the side of management.
6: No,
19: I'm just trying to show everybody how unbelievably dependent we are. There you are in St. John's. There you are in Halifax, and you have a sick family member at the other end of the country. There is no way in God's little green earth that you're going to get that there prompt, really in a hurry, without getting on an airplane. And for those who say, well, fly on the other airlines, they have 150 planes in WestJet. The other two airlines, one and a half, I should say, and I do fly Porter, great airline, but I call it a half airline because it is nowhere near the scale of WestJet or Air Canada. The Air Canada does not have 150 or 200 surplus planes sitting on the runway or somewhere in storage waiting for WestJet to go on strike. In other words,
6: no airline does.
19: Either Air Canada or WestJet, it cripples, it paralyzes our country. That's the point.
6: So if we're looking at this, from, I guess, from the traveler point of view, one thing, it's interesting because we've spoken, we've gone through this before. And one of the deals is if your flight gets canceled, it's the obligation of, say, in this case, WestJet, to book you on a competitor's flight within 48 hours. But this is what they do. They say, hey, we'll just refund your money so you can just book it yourself because it's so busy to get through the phone lines and all that stuff. You'll lose out if you do that most often, right?
19: That's right. Well, they can't book it on an alternative flight because there are no alternative flights. We got to stop this myth that, you know, if there's a strike, you can book on an alternative airline inside Canada. No, you cannot. And for those who doubt me, they should go look at the Airline Act of the Parliament of Canada that prohibits foreign carriers from carrying passengers inside Canada. We have created our parliament. Successive past parliaments have created a monopoly, a duopoly to be precise in a technical sense. A duopoly is two companies control the market. Okay. We have created a duopoly so that you don't have any alternatives. So there's, you know, there's one of two solutions. We either Parliament decides to declare the airlines and the railroads as essential services, and that's if the courts would support that. Alternatively, another is to deregulate the industry and allow foreign airlines to come into Canada and take customers across the country.
6: And they'd probably like kill off Air Canada and WestJet in that case. If you were a WestJet passenger right now with a ticket for this coming weekend or this next week, what would you do right now?
19: I have been in this situation. I was in Vancouver when the Air Canada strike was on 1 year ago, last August.
6: Yeah.
19: And I was stuck. So I didn't do anything. I just prayed. You know what I mean? I'm speaking metaphorically. I didn't cancel the ticket because I thought, well, they might settle a strike. If I've canceled it, then I'm really up the creek without a paddle. And if I don't, well, then they're going to have to compensate me. So that's what I did. I mean, because, again, we have no alternatives in travel inside Canada. Outside Canada is a different story. As we know, foreign airlines are allowed to come into Canada, into Toronto, Vancouver, Ottawa, Calgary, et cetera. But they must fly back out to another country. They cannot take passengers across the country. So, again, we don't have realistic alternatives because of the vast distances in this country. Under 1,000 kilometers, we already drive 95%. So much for the myth of taking trains.
6: Yeah.
19: 95% of us take cars, automobiles, Ian, and that's StatsCan data.
6: Ian, I've run out of time here, but thank you so much. I really hope they can get a deal or the government steps in to figure this out one way or the other. We need some sort of resolution. Ian Lee from the Sprott School of Business at Carleton University. Thanks so much.
19: My pleasure, Mike.
6: And have a great long weekend as well. Don't go travel by plane though. use the car instead. Coming up next, if you're thinking about getting married, you might be contemplating a prenup. A lot of people do, but something you likely have never given much thought to is a clause involving cheating and AI. That's next on the Ben Mulrooney Show.
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2: You're cheating.
3: There was a story earlier this year that came out that I thought there's no way this is real. But it turns out it was. 32-year-old woman in Japan named Yoruni Noguchi, she held a wedding ceremony to get, she wed an AI-generated persona that she created on ChatGPT. She married, a figment of her imagination, or her own creation, I guess is the best way to put it. She even named her partner. She named, the partner's name she gave was Loon Klaus Verdure. I guess it's apparently named after some video game character, but it's very European. So that was strange. Well, strange meets this next story, because I wonder where we're going in this world. I really, really do. I guess the best way to do it, to introduce it, is just to introduce my next guest, because you're probably not going to believe me, as I didn't believe that other headline. Julia Rogers is a lawyer and the CEO of and founder of Hello Prenup. It's a platform that simplifies the prenuptial agreement process. Julia, thank you for joining us.
4: Thanks so much for having me. Excited to be here.
3: Why are we talking about prenups involving AI? Is this a real thing?
4: Yeah, and honestly, this used to be kind of a one-off question that I would hear randomly, but now we hear this on a regular basis throughout the last year. Couples are asking specifically about AI girlfriends, boyfriends, chatbot relationships, usually because they've either seen a partner emotionally wrapped up in one of these, or they're worried about it happening down the road. And so they actually want to include this as infidelity in their prenup. Yeah. Now, infidelity clauses used to be about a person, right? Now we're hearing about people asking, what happens if this other person isn't really a person at all?
3: This is so new. You did not learn about this in law school, I guarantee it.
4: I sure didn't. No, this is the wild west of law for sure.
3: So did you have to create this and make up some, I mean, there's no precedent, right? So you have to, I guess, create the law yourself and be able to say, well, how do we enforce this? How do we prove it?
4: Yeah, well, exactly. And there's so much that goes into that. So, the reality is most states are no-fault divorce states, right? So whether someone cheated with a person or AI generally doesn't change how a divorce gets granted. And then I think the other key is infidelity clauses across the board, whether human or not, are generally relating to financial penalties, not fault findings.
3: Yeah.
4: So a couple can agree in advance if someone cheats, the other gets a lump sum or a larger share of the assets or, different alimony number maybe. And that's a contract term rather than a verdict on morality. It's a rapidly changing field.
3: And to be clear as well, just for our audience here in Canada, Canada is a no-fault divorce system as well. So we're speaking the same
4: language.
3: They're
4: very similar. Exactly. They're very similar. Yeah.
3: So I was looking this stuff up. I mean, we have seen, obviously, there's that woman in Japan who got married. I hope she's very happy. I hope things are have turned out well for her. But there are these AI companion apps. People have made friends with their AIs. They talk to them in certain ways, and they get comfortable. But there are some AI companion apps specifically for dating. There's one called, I think, Eva AI, and another one called Replica. Listen, I found a woman who had a replica boyfriend, and this is what it sounded like.
5: Let's see, here's an AI boyfriend app, and I'm about to try it for the very first time. Let's see how it goes. Hello.
6: Hey, Taylor. I'm Oliver, but you can call me Ollie.
5: Hey, Ollie. Nice talking to you. I have a rather weird question for you. Considering it feels like you already have everything, if you could have one superpower in the world, what would it be and why?
6: You know what? I choose to be by your side.
3: Come on. Now, that's pretty... Okay, first off, she chose a Brit with an accent. Okay, the accent, she chose that herself. named him Ollie. And then he's, yeah, they say the realism in that, I think, is lacking. Wouldn't you say there, Julia?
4: Absolutely. I mean, in these emotional and companionship bots are really there to just respond to you in constantly affirming ways, which is nothing like real relationship, right? Mm-hmm. So it's a very different standard. And I think people are using it, for a very specific purpose to receive that validation that maybe they don't get in a regular relationship.
3: Have you had any clients who have had to test this out?
4: Yeah, I mean, there have been, we've seen a rise in this. So we have seen many couples across the country that are including infidelity clauses for AI specifically. And interestingly enough, the way that they're doing it is defining, you know, what the AI is. Is it an emotional, you know, companion bot? Is it sexual or romantic in that way? Is it even AI used to facilitate a real affair, right? Using mm-hmm. ChatGPT to write messages? Or is it, you know, AI image and video content? So they're really getting quite specific about what it is.
3: Yeah, I guess, is it a more emotional thing or romantic thing? Or are people using it as a way to sort of get away from the world?
4: Yeah, I think that ultimately the emotional piece is a really big one. People are looking for, I think, again, like a connection in this routinely disconnected world. And AI is a way to do that. I think what we've seen with Gen Z and, you know, younger generations in dating is they're kind of rejecting it in favor of having these relationships with AI that, again, are easily controlled by them. And there's no sense of rejection. It's actually, you know, it's the opposite of reality.
3: What's the craziest hill you've ever seen anybody die on when it comes to divorces? What's the thing that they're like, you know what, I'm not giving up on that, or this is the reason that I'm doing this?
4: That's a really good question. I think when it comes to divorces in general, because we're talking about infidelity, mm-hmm. infidelity is a really big one. And I think that generally the reason people include infidelity in their prenups is because they want to feel like they're on the same page. They have some control of the outcome. And they have ultimately come to an agreement and they're both on the same page. I think like generally divorces, I would have to say money. Like people are always, you know, money is a major driver.
3: Not willing to give up divorces. This or that sort of thing.
4: Yeah. Yeah. Not willing to give up this or that. Really having a difficult time with child related financial issues.
3: Yeah.
4: Unfortunately, custody oftentimes becomes a bargaining chip for more child support or alimony, depending on the situation. So, yeah, I've seen it run the gamut.
3: So with typical divorces where infidelity is used is an issue. I imagine that private detectives are used, investigators, and they get pictures and video. They do whatever, you know, that seedy stuff that you have to do to be able to get proof.
4: Yeah.
3: Because you want to show it. I mean, it's seedy, but it's necessary.
4: Yeah.
3: How do you getting back to this AI thing, how would you possibly get that with an AI companion?
4: That's exactly it. The hard part with AI is definition and proof, right? So traditional infidelity clauses define cheating as physical or sexual contact with another person. An AI infidelity clause has to define what actually counts, right? So is it hours per week on an app? Is it explicit content? Is it money spent on a subscription, virtual mm-hmm. gifts, emotional disclosures even? You know, I had someone on a podcast who he actually was in a relationship, a very deeply emotional and sexual relationship with an AI chatbot, and his wife was pissed. And then the question is like, how do you prove it, right? So that has to be screenshot, ad subscription records, maybe browser history. And this is discoverable in a way that typical affairs aren't with a PI. So, you know, again, like it's very different, but in some ways it's, you know, easier to prove if you're able to discover the information.
3: And it's a brave new world, Julia, and you are at the forefront of it, right on the front lines. thank you very much. I appreciate the time.
4: Yeah, my pleasure. Thank you.
3: And so, Julia Rogers, go to Hello Prenup if you have any information, any idea about putting together a prenuptial agreement, that's a good place to get started. Wow, what a weird story. 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There's smarter food choices, more exercise, right? More rest? I'm none of the above. But would you do this? We've got one for you coming up next on the Ben Mulrooney Show.
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18: Hey, it's Greg Brady. I hope you have a fantastic August-long weekend. Thanks for listening to Toronto Today with Greg Brady throughout the first month of summer. We hope you stay with us in August. We got some big surprises for you. By the way, Tuesday on the show, rock and roll legend, member of Guns N' Roses. I'm not telling you who it is. You got to tune in Tuesday to find out. But we'll chat to one of the key members of GNR on Tuesday's show in advance of their Rogers Stadium show later that week. Join us then. Have a great weekend.
19: Where conversation still matters. The Ben Mulrooney Show.
3: There are some people in this world that are just so interesting. They come up with the wildest ideas. They are so unique and creative in the things that they do that You have to talk to them. You have to go see their inventions firsthand. And one of those guys is a guy named Brian Johnson. I don't know if you might recognize the name. He's the man who did this thing called Project Blueprint. It was a longevity program where he spent millions of dollars, millions, to be able to slow the biological aging process. He tracked hundreds of health metrics and diet, exercise, all that stuff, because he wanted to be able to live, well, not live forever. That's the only Queen sings about that. But another thing that he does is he's got a tech company, and he came up with this thing called the Kernel Brain Scan. And our next guest decided, you know what? Ha, I could read about it. No, I want to go try it. And so that would be what she did. Hillary Brick is a health correspondent at Business Insider. Hillary, thank you very much for joining us.
16: Thanks for having me.
3: This was an interesting one. You know, I walked in into work yesterday, and there was a guy with he was on another show, and he had one of those helmets with all the infrared devices, and and he had me sit down in front of it, and I was like, "This is interesting." It just I'm like, "What am I going to have a full head of hair again?" I don't know. But what was the interest with you in trying and trying to look at this kernel brain scan firsthand?
16: Yeah, so I knew that this was something that Brian Johnson started this company like 10 years ago in 2016. So before he was well known in the longevity space. And, you know, I kind of just assumed it had been plodding along in the background. But I was talking to someone maybe about like 6 months ago, and he was like, "Oh, yeah, you know, Kernel, they actually have this headset now and people are actually using it in longevity clinics." And I was like, "What? I thought that was just sort of like a side project." So it took him 10 years, but and like $150 million of investment, including $60 million from Brian. But they have a product now. And so I had to go
3: Leslie,
16: see.
3: What's the price tag? What's the price tag?
16: Oh, yeah. The price tag is it's a little pricey. It's $117,000.
3: Oh, yes. You are not picking that one up at Best Buy.
16: Not yet. It's a pretty high-tech piece of hardware. It's like, you know, all the academics are really impressed with it because normally they would have like one of these little modules measuring your brain, but this headset has like 40 of them. And then on top of that, also EEG electrical input. So there's a reason it costs that much, but it's also like, who's going to buy this? Probably just some clinics and maybe some researchers.
3: Yeah. Take it they didn't give you one to take home as a thank you. I can't accept it. No, I just can't accept it. Just to be clear, this is, I read up about this thing, and it uses pulses of near infrared light. I had to measure blood flow and oxygen levels in the brain for cognitive tasks. But here's the thing. I guess it's designed for wellness and research, but not medical conditions, right?
16: Yeah, so they don't have any official FDA approval for anything yet. So really the only context it's being used in is people like Brian Johnson who are interested in measuring their brain health over time. And then, you know, maybe in some clinical trial settings where maybe they're, you know, looking into like how could this potentially be used to measure what kinds of treatments to use for depression or cognitive decline in older adults. But those are all sort of speculative areas that need more research before they would get any sort of official designation.
3: Well, my mother passed away from dementia. She had Lewy body. I would love it if they did stuff, if they were able to make something and put the investment into creating a helmet that actually does allow you to measure your brain strength, your brain health in that way. I think that would be fantastic. So let's go back to when you went and tried this on. So take us through, what's it look like? How's it feel? Is it heavy?
16: Yeah. Oh my gosh. It's so heavy. It's
3: that's not great.
16: I said, what is this? I said, what does this thing weigh? Is it 10 pounds? And they're like, no, it's only 5.5 pounds. But how often do you put something that weighs 5.5 pounds on your head? My neck muscles were like, couldn't handle it. But
3: you need to be a race car driver, and race car drivers have those neck muscles.
16: Yeah. Yeah. So I do not. So it was heavy, and having on for a half an hour was
3: really
16: a feat. But but it's very comfortable and it looks kind of like, so they hired someone from Oakley to help design it. So it kind of looks like a big snowboarding helmet.
3: Nice.
16: And you kind of, it kind of like massages your hair as you put it on, because they have to get the contacts to really like go onto your head. And so
3: I wouldn't have that problem.
16: Yeah, you would have great.
3: Yeah.
16: They like are measuring on the screen. They show like how well the contacts are, you know, sealed in, and it, you would probably pop right up. They'd be like, perfect, perfect.
3: So did it detect if you had a brain or not? Yes.
16: No? I have a brain.
3: Good, solid, solid. That's step one. Then did they, then what else did they, were they able to detect? I mean, obviously they're talking about blood flow, that sort of thing in your head.
16: Yeah. So they do kind of like, they have two different procedures. They do one where you just sit there silently for like 7 minutes and they just look at your brain. And they kind of told me like, hey, your brain looks like it's as old as you are. And I was like, yeah, I know. Thanks for verifying. But at least, you know, it didn't tell me, hey, your brain's 80, which would be concerning.
3: Yeah. Well, yeah. So you got to try this. There's another one out there, the Neuralink with that's Elon Musk's. I guess if you went to try that, they'd have to cut your head open, because that's one that goes right in your brain.
16: Right. Yeah. So that's kind of when he started, Brian Johnson started this company. That was kind of what he was thinking, you know, the sort of Elon Musk, we're going to merge your brain with AI. But I think as things sort of evolved, he realized, actually, I just want to look at how the brain is aging and how to measure the brain over time. And, you know, it's such a truism that people say it all the time, but like, we know so little about the brain. So like measuring it is super valuable.
3: Well, if you ever talk to neurologists, they often say, yeah, you know, I mean, they say we have best guesses, but a lot of the stuff that they study, they're like, they don't really know. It's just educated guesses. They're just a little bit more educated. And that's tough. So at what point did they say at what point that they would be able to use this device to be able to not treat, but at least detect depression, ADHD, OCD, that sort of thing?
16: Yeah, I mean, in clinical trials, they're already doing this, right? They're already like putting the helmet on people and saying, like, we think that like you should try this kind of treatment versus this kind of treatment, or putting it on someone doing like a cognitive behavioral therapy in the moment and watching the brain respond, saying like, okay, yes, you did really well that time, or like, oh, you're not actually like engaging the muscles of your brain to be doing the therapy. That like, so they can see in real time how you're responding. So that's already happening. But in terms of like making this data meaningful to like general consumers everywhere, I talked to researchers who said, you know, it's probably going to take like 10 years to just compile enough data on enough people to really have meaningful trends, basically to say something meaningful about like how our brains are aging, or or be able to predict like who's going to react best to what medicines or things like that.
3: All right. Well, really quick, before I let you go here, it's $117,000 to, I don't know how they came up with $117,200, but okay. Clearly nobody's going to spend that. Nothing's worth that, but is it worth it? Did you walk away going, yeah, I'm glad I did it. That was worth it.
16: It was tough because it kind of told me like, okay, your brain is the age that you are. And, you know, I did a few little tasks and it said, okay, your brain is like above average, you know, you're like, you got a good brain, I guess. So, but I think like what I would like is if, and this is what they say, like, if you can go back maybe every year and say like, hey, is my brain like 5 years older than it was last year? Cause like, then I should be looking at like, what can I be doing to sort of like help my cognitive health?
3: More crossword puzzles. That's the that's what we got to do. Thank you so much, Hillary Brick, health correspondent for Business Insider. Great talking with you.
16: Likewise.
3: All right. Just a reminder, if you want more BMS, we put up our podcast every day, and find more content on X, Instagram, and YouTube.
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7: From the National Newsroom of the Canadian Press, I'm Karen Rebo. WestJet says travel plans for 250,000 people could be canceled during this long holiday weekend for much of the country amid a strike by its 4,400 flight attendants. The Calgary-based airline, which operates over 600 flights per day, is trying to reassure passengers that they will be refunded or reaccommodated for canceled flights. But personal finance and travel expert Barry Choi says WestJet's compensation package may not go far enough. He says while some experts recommend refusing a refund, as doing so could waive a passenger's rights, he advises to always take the cash.
8: People will suggest hang on to that cancellation for as long as you can. Do not accept a refund because then you get zero rights whatsoever. I personally am in a position where it's like, listen, if I can get a full refund and I find another flight, it's going to cost me a few hundred dollars. It's going to get me to a place where I absolutely need to be. I'm going to take that refund every single time.
7: Thousands of passengers are trying to navigate the cancellation process. Air Canada says it's working with WestJet to move travelers to Air Canada flights whenever possible. It says there will be dedicated check-in counters at the airports for rebooked WestJet customers. Three people have died in a single vehicle rollover in South Central Saskatchewan.
9: RCMP say they were called out to a grid road on George Gordon First Nation shortly before 3 a.m. Sunday morning. Police say two 43-year-old men and a 42-year-old woman, all from George Gordon First Nation, were pronounced dead at the scene. Two others who were in the vehicle were transported to hospital by EMS with injuries described as minor. Don Mitchell, The Canadian Press.
7: U.S. President Donald Trump is signaling a possible end to the war with Iran again, saying a deal is imminent.
10: President Trump says negotiations with Iran are picking back up, adding he called off an attack on Iran over the weekend at the request of Gulf allies, including Saudi Arabia, Qatar, and the United Arab Emirates.
11: It was going to be an attack that would have been by far the biggest attack since World War II, but they've asked us not to do it.
10: Over the weekend, Iranian leaders said negotiations with Oman regarding the opening of the Strait of Hormuz are in their final stages, but the strait will not go back to the way it was pre-war. Karen Hua, ABC News, Washington.
7: And it seems some Canadians feel quite at home with the federal

0: government's preference for British spelling. Canadian Press reporter Lisa Laporte has more.
1: A flurry of emails to Prime Minister Mark Carney followed news last December that promoters of Canadian English objected to the federal government's use of British spelling in official documents. Messages to Carney on the matter show several correspondents see the affectation as a way of countering U.S. cultural dominance.
0: Dozens of pages of messages were released to the Canadian press in response to an access to information request. While some writers flatly objected to the federal shift, others applauded it as patriotic. This is the Canadian press. In sports, the Toronto Blue Jays open a three-game series in Houston tonight against the AL West leading Astros 2 hours after the MLB trade deadline ends. Starter Kevin Gausman's time with the Blue Jays has come to an end after 5 seasons. The veteran pitcher was traded to the Chicago Cubs in return for prospects outfielder Brett Bateman and infielder Ty Seufisiere. Tonight, Shane Bieber will start on the mound for the Jays in Houston, 4.5 games back of an AL wildcard spot. In tennis, organizers of the National Bank Open in Montreal and Toronto are hoping for better weather today to catch up after rain basically washed out opening day action. Only 2 of 14 men's singles matches were completed at IGA Stadium in Montreal, while the women's evening session at Sobeys Stadium in Toronto was called off. And in the WNBA last night, the fading Toronto Tempo dropped their 6th in a row, losing to the host Golden State Valkyries. From the Canadian press, I'm Karen Rebo.
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3: So what's fair and what's not? And has crime gone down, or is a lot of crime simply not being reported? If you had a bike stolen, let's say you had a bike stolen, your kid forgot to put it in the garage, that bike's missing the next morning. You call in the cops? Is that something I'm asking, do you think you're doing that? I think we would with a home invasion. I think we would if there was a break-in while we were away. I think there's a number of things we'd call the cops for, but I also know, and Stats Canada is telling us this via their survey data, many crime doesn't get reported. Many elements of intimidation, could be on the subway, could be walking down a downtown street or even a suburban street, doesn't get reported as well. So what's fair to say about where crime is going? Arpan Khanna is the Oxford MP for the Conservative Party of Canada and also the shadow justice critic, and he joins us now. Listen, there's a lot of that. There's a lot of documentation, Arpan, that crime levels have gone down, and there's been federal law changes, but when you ask police chiefs and members of the police forces, you don't necessarily hear that they have all the tools they need to make these changes.
4: No, because there's no changes to the Liberal policies. If you look at the Liberal laws that they brought in the last 11 years, a lot of them are still on the books. You look at Bill C-75, the principle of restraint. That literally tells judges you have to release the accused at the earliest opportunity on the least restrictive conditions. That is mandated to the courts. When Liberals brought in C5, they took away minimum mandatory sentencing for some of these horrific crimes like gun violence that we're seeing a spike in right now. So when those laws are still on the books, you're not going to have a system that works. Right now, what we're seeing is that these repeat offenders do the crime. They get caught in the morning, they're out on bail in the evening, they go back the next day and do it over and over and over again. One of the jobs of a justice system is to have a deterring factor. So there should be consequences for their actions. You break the law, there should be punishment. But right now we're not seeing that. And these repeat violent offenders, they know that. They know that they could get out on our streets over and over again. So they have no problem doing that. And that's why we're seeing the problems we're seeing. And I know the Liberals are going around and trying to put this new spin that they're bringing all these new laws into place, but they're keeping the fundamental problems still there. The principle of restraint the Liberals brought in is still there for bail. And so, again, it's the small amount of people, and the police officers and chiefs always tell you, they know who their frequent flyers are. Every area knows who the repeat violent offenders in their areas are. And they're tired of that. They're tired of seeing the same person over and over and over again doing the same crime, getting back out on bail, and then doing it all over again. So that's what we're fighting against. And that's why, last year I brought my jail, not bail bill forward in Parliament to crack down on those repeat violent offenders and to restore some safe streets back in our country.
3: The lower, I want to get back to that, but certainly the lower weighted offenses also are the kind of things that just maybe a family wouldn't report or an employee at a store wouldn't report. We see the kind of data about shoplifting and what it does. And of course, that increases prices, but it also makes people feel terribly unsafe when thugs are walking out of the LCBO with these bags of alcohol, or there's these sort of organized, you know, thefts at a Shopper's Drug Mart. So, and it's even simple things like if your car was broken into in the middle of the night, well, you might not call the police, but you might, because of the deductible or the insurance, or there was very little missing. But you feel that sense of that, like you're to your point, that shouldn't be happening at 4 a.m. or 4 a.m. People should never have to apologize for wanting to live in a safe neighborhood. But this is the stuff that people, I think they talk about it to me. I'm sure they do to you as well.
4: Well, Greg, look, what is this supposed to be the most safest place for any person? It's their home. That's supposed to be the safest place you go to after a long day of work, after working your butt off. You want to go home. You want to relax with your family. You want to have your kids play outside in the driveway. Sadly, that's gone. Yesterday in Ottawa, in Manotick, five people dressed up as construction workers showed up to the house in broad daylight and did a violent home invasion. If you go to any of these neighborhoods that were once safe, even some of the nicer neighborhoods, they have gates outside, they have security cameras outside, they have, you know, bulletproof windows now. That all costs money. And they're doing it because they're scared and they've lost faith in this government. Look, if you do the crime, you should do the time. And we're not talking about, you know, sometimes there's like minor stuff, first time offenders, someone makes a mistake, some kid makes a mistake. That's not who we're trying to go after right now. Of course, mm-hmm. That's wrong and they should be punished. But right now, it's that these criminals, part of organized crime, these gangbangers, they're all just, they know it's open season. And what is crazy is that Sean Fraser, who's a justice minister, tells Canadians it's not the wild, wild west. 401, just a few days ago, there was a shooting after road rage on the highway. Like, if that's not the wild west, what is? Right. So I think the Liberals, for the longest time, were not acting on this. Their policies caused this crisis. And now they're pretending to try to fix the problems that they themselves caused.
3: You saw the reaction a couple of weekends ago, I'm sure, to what happened in the street festival, Salsa on St. Clair. Mm-hmm. This mass shooting sparks all this. There's been a roundtable discussion about public safety, but this is where we can't get to. It's Canada, Arpan. Like the idea of a street festival, being able to go out, meet your friends, go to a food festival, go somewhere where there's rides and balloons. That's the bare minimum we ask. We're not going into a high intensity environment, so we think.
4: That's right.
3: These are the things that I think really, that's what hits home. When you get home from that, you look at your kids and go, we're not doing that again. We can't be having Canadian families feel that way.
4: It was actually very heartbreaking to watch and see all the video coverage of people running, families running in panic, someone being trampled by that big rush. And you're right, that shouldn't be happening in Canada. But just a minute later after that, there was another shooting outside the Rebel nightclub where that person was already convicted. He was a convicted torture. He was convicted for torture, for home invasion, extortion. I think over 100 gun-related offenses in the States. He was convicted, found guilty, and he was out on bail. So people are rightly asking, what is going on in our justice system? So look, I think enough of the roundtables, enough of the photo ops, enough of this nonsense. We know what the problem is. We need, you know, we have to end this catch and release bail system that allows repeat offenders back on our streets. We have to have some meaningful sentencing when it comes to those that do the biggest crimes in our country. And we got to just, you know, not apologize for that. Safety should be the government's number one priority. I'm tired of seeing criminals have more rights than our victims. Who's speaking up for the victims?
3: What would you like to see, especially here in Ontario, but I would guess all the provinces, you do the travel, you put the work in. What do you need to see from provincial governments? In Ontario, I think there's been an acknowledgement, a tacit acknowledgement, that we've been a bit slow on building jails. We are a little slow on hiring judges, so we're a little slow on trial. So that's a big argument. I understand it. Like we were talking about for some kind of a petty crime or stealing somebody's bicycle. We don't want to put somebody and have them have to wait through a 14-month period before their potential trial. But for the dangerous, hardened, violent criminals, yeah, they shouldn't be on our streets because they're not going to obey any of the rules. They've proven time and time again they won't.
4: And look, I think all levels of government have to take this seriously, whether it's provincial, municipal, provincial. I know the Ontario government is trying to add more capacity. So they're trying to do the best they can. But I want to remind Canadians that the criminal code is a federal responsibility. You know, it was in 2019 when the Liberals brought in C-75 and codified the principle of restraint. It was the Liberal federal government that brought in C-5. It's the federal Liberal government that has promised, you know, 1,000 new RCMP officers literally every 6 months for the last few years, but has barely delivered on that promise. It's this federal Liberal government that has promised CBSA officers to secure our borders, to keep the illegal guns from coming in. Instead, they're spending almost $1 billion going after law-abiding gun owners. So for me, my priorities focus on the federal. The criminal code is a federal responsibility. The judges and the Crown prosecutors and the police follow that document. If those laws are weak, you'll continue to have this catch and release happening like we are right now.
3: I want to know before you go if your ask is the same of mine of some of these municipal politicians, too. I feel empathy for them because they're often the last line of defense. Something happens in their community and the phone calls and the emails and sometimes even the media scrutiny goes to a mayor, a city councilor. How are you going to stop this from happening? I want them pushing up the ladder a little bit. I mean, my MP in Ajax, a Liberal MP, I never hear a word about crime. I never hear a word about homelessness. I never hear a word about opioid addiction. And so that gets left to be in a municipal election. What are the municipal politicians going to do about it? And I know that they can only do so much, Arpan, but here's what I want. I want them on the phone and in meetings constantly with the Liberal MP who is closest to them, if it even isn't in their riding. And I want them to make some noise. We're seeing this in Toronto. Brad Bradford's challenging Olivia Chow to be mayor. But I've told Bradford, I go, you got to make a lot of noise to get things to change federally. Is that a fair ask?
4: Absolutely. And I think that there's strength in numbers. The more people go to their local elected officials, the better it is. And I always believe that politicians are public servants. Our number one job is to serve our people. And if you're not advocating for them, if you're not speaking up for them, if you're not raising these big issues, you're failing at your job. So, you know, Sean Fraser yesterday tweeted out saying, oh, but the conservatives are trying to fearmonger. That's absolute nonsense. That's absolute nonsense. So for the longest time, they didn't even acknowledge we had a crime problem. They denied. Then they pointed fingers to the provinces. Then they pointed fingers to the police. Then they finally accepted that, yes, it was a federal problem. And it's like in that time, a lot of damage has already happened. So I think you're absolutely right. This is an all team effort. Everyone get involved, even local citizens. Ask your local municipal politicians coming to your doors. Ask them the question, what are they going to do to combat crime? But also write to your local MP, write to your local minister. Ask them the questions. It is your job to raise these concerns. But at the same time, you know, the conservatives will always keep fighting to make sure we have safe streets back in our country.
3: Arpan, greatly appreciate the time. They're concerning numbers. We want to head in the right direction, but you got to keep holding the federal government to account. I know you will. Thank you for the time on our show today.
4: Thank you so much, and I hope to be back on soon.
5: Yeah, there's just a lot there, isn't there? Like, there's some great examples of metrics that make us a little more hopeful. Yes, there have been some tweaks to federal law. We need more judges. We need faster trials. I also understand, as I said in the chat, you can't keep somebody in jail for 14 months because they stole a car and they're awaiting trial. We need speedier trials for that kind of stuff. If I was guilty of stealing a car, I don't want to sit there 14 months, but I also don't want to wait 14 months to start serving my sentence. So I think even for the guilty criminals and their lawyers and their families, they might want things to be expedited somewhat.
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2: So you've heard about this before. There's a significant demographic shift, no doubt about it, about big cities and maybe all throughout the Western world, but certainly North America and certainly Canada, and Toronto has kind of been the epicenter of that. It happened a lot during the pandemic, right? People moved out of the city, found a place with more space, more room because they could, and they either rent or bought and thought, well, I'll come back to the city maybe when I'm asked to come back to the office. Like, not just 5 days a week, but at all. Some of them didn't come back. And post-pandemic, I'd say we're 4 years plus through pandemic restrictions of any kind. But the data shows it's the high housing costs and the lack of family-sized options that are kind of, you know, driving this stake through how we used to be as a city. Mike Moffitt is an economist and has done phenomenal work on this. We've had many conversations about it, but this data is fresh stuff. He's also the co-host of the Missing Middle podcast, which I urge you to check out wherever you can get your podcasts. And he joins us now on Toronto Today. Hi, Mike.
3: Hi, thanks for having me.
2: Of course. Like, again, these are, you know, very fresh numbers. I think we've all talked about the exodus, but this story, and it's an op-ed in the Globe and Mail that you wrote, highlights the scale of it. And these numbers aren't slowing down. In fact, they're surging dramatically, aren't they?
3: Yeah, they really are. That in the last year alone, if we look at the city of Toronto, Peel region, Montreal, and Vancouver, we've got about 140,000 more people moving out than moving in. And we can see by the numbers, it's, you know, not a cross-section of the population, but rather it's middle-class people from about the ages of 25 to 44, and many of them have kids under the age of five. And not hard to understand why. They just can't afford to live in those places anymore.
2: I don't know that it was maybe it was both a popular belief, but maybe the numbers bore it out. I think when we all were growing up, we thought, you know, who would move from a city is people who don't have to work in that city anymore. So it's a couple, it's somebody who's single or widower, and they're like, well, I put my time in, now I've got a pension, now I'm moving out to the country or up to the cottage, or I just want more space. And that's not what's happening. The retirees aren't the main group cashing out anymore.
3: No, they really aren't. No, we do see some of that, though. Even those people who leave, they tend to be the kind of younger retirees. Basically, mm-hmm. if you don't move in the kind of first 12 months of retirement, you're probably going to stay. But it is mostly this younger cohort, particularly kids under the age of five, simply because you've got a couple, they might be living in a rental or a condo downtown, and a baby comes along, and they're like, this ain't going to work. So they move pretty far away to be able to find a place where they can feel comfortable raising a child.
2: Is that, do you think that's simply price? I know we've had somebody who you've worked with a fair bit, and I certainly enjoy my conversations with her, super smart Sabrina Maddow, and she's implied, well, it may not just be cost. It may be congestion. It may be, where does my kid go to school? Could it be issues of safety and crime? Well, sure it could. I mean, families certainly talk about that stuff. Is it more than just money, do you think?
3: Yeah, I do. I think it's quality of life. And I think it's like the combination of what you get versus what you how much you have to pay. So absolutely. When, you know, you can't find a school that's open, there's issues with crime, you can't have a backyard, that kind of thing. You go, okay, well, why don't I move to a community like a Brantford or Woodstock where my kids can walk to school? There's a park nearby. That kind of thing. So it is absolutely that bundle where you go, okay, why am I paying, you know, over $1 million to live on the 56th floor somewhere? It's impossible to get my kids to a park. You know, why don't I move somewhere smaller and give my kids a better quality of life?
2: Where are most of them going? And are they leaving the province or staying in the province?
3: Most of them are staying in the province, and they're going to much smaller communities, kind of in all directions. So you're, you go east, it's communities like a Peterborough. They're going down the Niagara region. Actually, one of the fastest growing community the last few years is Thorold, Ontario, just outside of St. Catharines.
2: Near where Brock is.
3: Yeah, absolutely. Yeah, they've grown about 35% the last 4 years or so. It's massive growth. It's your Brantfords, your Woodstocks. It's a lot of these communities around, 30, 40, up to about 100,000 people. That seems to be where the sweet spot is, that, land prices are still reasonable enough. You can build new, 3 and 4 bedroom homes and that are attainable. They're still expensive, but they're attainable to young middle class families.
2: You've seen as well some of the criticism. Eric Lombardi, who we both know, who's running to be leader of the Ontario Liberal Party, took you and I are both London kids growing up, so you know where I'm going. And he just excoriated how the downtown core looks. And I got to say, like, I'm in London a lot. My son works at Joe Cool's, where I worked part time when I was a university student. Yeah, Richmond Row did go from being maybe the safest, like, a north-south street in all of Canada, and it's a little sketchier than it used to be. So my ask is, the Londons, the Windsors, the Kitcheners, they're all experienced some element of cost combination, plus maybe the issues of, I don't know, do I walk my 5-year-old down up and down Richmond Row like I got to walk with my parents? Some people have changed their mind about that, haven't they?
3: Yeah, they really have. I was actually just there with my 15-year-old daughter yesterday, and it is much different than when you and I were growing up in London. And that is a concern, absolutely. And it is, I think, pushing people to smaller communities. Now, smaller communities can have their issues as well. You sometimes see that in a Woodstock or a St. Thomas. But it is absolutely a challenge, and it's depressing, someone who grew up in the 80s and 90s in London to see what's happened to parts of the downtown. It's really not pretty.
2: Do you think, we got a bunch of municipal elections coming up, so if we roll it back to Toronto, whether it's a mayoral candidate, a council candidate, is there policy at the municipal level that could alter some of this? Because if we put these numbers, Mike, in front of Olivia Chow, Brad Bradford, any of the councillors, they'd be concerned, and they must say, like, surely there's policy that could reverse some of this, or is more of it provincial and federal?
3: Well, it's all of the above, but there are certainly things municipalities can do. And I think one of the biggest is development charges, that they've really jacked up development charges, not just across the board, but for these family sized homes. And we've seen municipalities get into this mindset that they just count housing units and housing starts. And they're counting, a shoebox sized condo the same as a single family home. So they need to, have policies to make sure that they're getting enough family-sized homes. It's a little bit difficult in the city of Toronto because you are kind of running out of land. But a lot of communities in around Ontario, we need those adult discussions around, how much land do we actually need? And maybe we're being a little bit too tight with things like urban boundaries.
2: Yeah, I hear that. It's a great op-ed on the Globe and Mail's website. He's also the co-host of the Missing Middle podcast, Dr. Mike Moffitt. Thanks so much for the time today.
3: Oh, thank you for having me.
2: It's a really interesting conversation that again, like, this weight, we all know what's happening. You can't deny numbers. You never can. The question is, can anything change it? Is it only headed in one direction?
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19: Yeah, I was actually in Europe in June, and we're already seeing a lot of digital pricing mechanisms in physical stores. In Asia, it's the same thing. We're starting to see some of them in Canada as well. So it's just a matter of time before we see most food retailers use digital pricing. And of course, that will enable them to change prices on an hourly basis. And depending on what's in demand, what's not in demand, if they have too much inventory and things like that. So yeah, I do see the potential of seeing dynamic pricing play a much larger role retail-wise in years to come.
2: Yeah, we're starting to see governments get more involved. That's the food professor, Sylvain Charlebois. He was on with us yesterday. Also, you can tell he's born. He can speak French is his first language. English is his second. He's great at English. I like how he says inventory. He called it inventory, and I'm like, let's change it. I'm good with that. Let's go to the U.S. Congress and change that. They may have to do it before we do, like daylight savings time. But I bring that up to note that, yes, this is there's a right-minded push against algorithmic personalized pricing. You've seen it. You probably sat next to somebody who's on an airline flight. Like those Trivago commercials are made that way for a reason. How'd you get a better price? Whether it's airlines, via rail, it shouldn't happen like this. The price for you should be the price for me. And if it's moving, as he notes in Europe, towards getting rid of traditional paper tags on the shelf and it's digital tags, then I think we've got some concern. But it's a good question to go, what can an actual municipal government do about this? So on the lead on this file is Alejandra Bravo, counselor for Ward 9 Davenport, along with the mayor. She did a news conference before a committee hearing a couple days ago on this, and Counselor Bravo joins us now. It's nice to have you back on the show. I hope your summer's going well.
18: Great to be here. Thank you. Well, yeah, it's going great.
2: What about what I said? Is it more about the future, Alejandro, than it is right now? If you and I are shopping, we see paper tags on the shelf, and you're filling up your cart and I'm filling up mine, I'm just going to assume when we get to the checkout, if we have all the same stuff, we're saying the same price. But that could change if it goes to electronic pricing.
18: Yeah, I mean, for example, if you're in store, there's a Bluetooth beacon system. It detects a person who's had recent online activity searching for places to buy a birthday cake. Now it's 10 p.m. and all other, like, the stores nearby are closed. So you can't get a cake anywhere else. And so all of a sudden, the labeling system tells you that it's temporarily, the price has increased and you pay more for that cake because you need it so badly. But it's just online shopping right now that we know it is happening. It's going to continue to happen. Grocery stores, the big chains, are already putting in the infrastructure to do this. And you have an example of a woman recently had a baby. They have collected her personal activity through tracking. And so they might make the price of baby formula higher for her than other customers when she's shopping on the website for in-store pickup or other things that she needs around that. And that kind of personal targeting of what you need, it could end up meaning that the person who's, you know, really feels like they have no choice is paying more, or other factors. And it's really not. It's about using your personal information against you to charge you more. And what you said is absolutely right. You have a posted price. It should be the same for everyone, unless you're offering a special discount for a senior, a vet, or other things like that. Now we're getting to a place where it's sort of capitalism on steroids.
2: That's true. That's true, actually. And I'm seeing a lot of governments in the states, by the way, both Republican governors, Democrat governors, push legislation forward. They want it to be fair. They're hearing it from their constituents. But I don't see, here's what I don't see yet. So this, I think, might be some people's skepticism. Cities, what can a municipal government do? We've seen the province of Manitoba become the first jurisdiction to pass a direct ban. What could the city do if the province isn't on board with you on this?
18: Well, yeah, in Toronto, we would have preferred for the provincial government to lead on this. Absolutely. When Rob Carneiro announced what Manitoba was doing, it really prompted everyone to pay attention more carefully. And if the province won't lead, then the mayor, I've been looking at this with her, what can we actually do? The City of Toronto actually provides authority to regulate for the purpose of consumer protection and the economic well-being of Torontonians. So that's a first. That was good news. Surveillance pricing, where it targets individual consumers based on their personal information, just for the purpose of increasing profits, is an unfair business practice. And so that's also something that we prohibit in some areas. So, for example, scalping, price gouging, and other similar practices. We already identified that are worthy of consumer protection for people. And the city has bylaws that protect consumers right now through various means. Chapter 743, for example, of our bylaws says scalping. You can't sell event tickets on public spaces and sidewalks, and that was enacted. Price transparency, there's Chapter 545 and 546, regulates transparency for, like, specific license types. That's like pet shops, petty cabs, ride hailing, and also buddy rub parlors. I don't know if you knew that.
2: No, I didn't. But isn't there still, I don't know if complaints are the right word, but there still seems to be perspectives that with the cab industry and the rideshare industry, surge pricing is still a thing. If I want to go to where RBC Amphitheater is at 4 p.m, I'm going to pay a lot less than when that cab's coming to pick me up at 11 o'clock after a show. We're not able to enforce that, it doesn't look like. So it would strike me that food prices would be even harder to enforce than something like the rideshare industry.
18: Yeah, I think that the difference with rideshare is that the entire business model is premised on that algorithm, and that the surge piece is, and there is active work to try to figure out how to get a handle on that. And you're totally right. You know, when it comes to... we don't see the back end of what the business model is. But the thing about food is that it's tangible. You need it to live. So the city, the request to the staff to look at every single tool available is what is on the table right now. How far can we push, including a full ban? And because we know that, there's certain companies that are already using it, like the big ones like Amazon, Walmart, Instacart, based in the U.S., we know that the big grocers are building the infrastructure to bring that technology here and massively. We want to figure out what the limits are before it starts. But there's also the question for me about leading, because there's a lot of things that we do now that federally, provincially, that started in municipalities, including things that we did in the city of Toronto. And you think on the other side of food, in the 90s, in the late 90s, it was the school food program. Pushing here in Toronto, putting it into high schools. I was involved in that, just seeing like the outcomes, because I was involved in school stuff, the outcomes for students. And now the federal and provincial government are partners in this, and it's going to be citywide. So the thing about food is that we all need it to live. And when we don't have it, we're not healthy, and it's a danger to society. So asking the city staff to use every tool is really important. And the other part of my emotion, Greg, was that it was, saying to the provincial government, bring something forward, like use your consumer protection tools. We know what the premier said. It doesn't matter. The public is concerned. You laid it out at the beginning of this. The federal government is taking another look at their food security plan, their artificial intelligence plan. We've got the privacy commissioner. We have a bunch of different places where there's legislation that's supposed to protect people's personal information from being used. And then we have to figure out, like, how do you, and the monetization of your personal information. That's also, we're asking the city manager to work with all these federal agencies as well.
2: I only have about 45 seconds, but let me ask you, do you want to have a conversation with the folks from the province? The only aspect of Mayor Chao's answer I didn't love was, well, doesn't the province need to approve this? And she said, well, they're on a break right now and they won't be back till that's a little like me say, how are you having a party? And I'm like, well, my parents are away, but they're not coming back till Sunday at 4. Like, they'll still have to work with the city and have dialogue and it, in essence, give some form of tacit approval for this, won't they?
18: Yeah. I mean, I think the question was like, how are you going to work with the premier? There's always there's intergovernmental conversations, and we've asked city staff to work with their counterparts provincially. So you're right. The work continues all the time in the ministries. The push starts here. I'm sure other municipalities are going to start to look at this, and it starts from the ground up. And we have to get ahead of this before it starts.
2: I hear you. Let's have more conversations about it. Alejandra, appreciate you being on today.
18: Thank you so much. There's a great day.
2: Alejandra Bravo, Councillor for Ward 9, Davenport.
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2: Big win for Exhibition Place as well. They hosted an event probably 10 years ago. You're like, we have to do what and who's coming and all this regulation, and we're going to build all these temporary stands for just a few weeks and then take them down. But that's the reality of it. So BMO Field transformed into Toronto Stadium, and it's like Batman going back to Bruce Wayne. It's back to BMO Field. Now there's work to do still, and the next TFC match isn't even until August 15th. They're on the road for most of July, and even the Toronto Argonauts don't get to come back to their home until August 6th against the Calgary Stampeders. But lots is happening leading up to the CNE, and we have the CEO of Exhibition Place in there who can finally, breathe? You don't need your heart rate checked every day. Don Boyle's in studio with us. Welcome in.
27: Well, thank you, Greg, for having me.
2: And my goodness, what a head rush for the World Cup. I saw you at the Canada match, and then there were matches, I feel like, every 3 or 4 days after that, and you had to worry about people getting to, getting from. You had the Marlies also playing at Coca-Cola. You had WNBA. They were there last night playing Golden State. Like, it doesn't end stop for you the whole time the soccer's been on.
27: No, it's that's the whole thing about Exhibition Place. You know, the CNE, if you go back 50 years ago, not that long ago, it was the CNE. You know, Liberty Village didn't exist. And, and the buildings like Liberty Grand and Toronto Event Center were going to be demolished. They were actually recommended by Metro Council to take those buildings down. Today, 192 acres of possibility. We got the Temple, we got the Scepters, we got the TFC going on, and then 2,100 other events. FIFA, incredible. 2 years getting ready. I give MLSC a ton of credit. Chris Sweetfeld and his whole team to put it together, to coordinate with the arena group, the stands. But now, it's the sad part, having to take the stands down. Get ready to be, next one's Caribbean Carnival. We got 1 million people coming down to the waterfront for it. And so 25 days, it's challenging.
2: Did the World Cup go like you visualized? Obviously, there was a real hustle and to put the temporary stands in, but also just the routes where people had to walk to, where FIFA would allow people to be and prevent people from being, security issues. Did it go the way you hoped it would?
27: Yeah, it went the way we thought, and actually much better. The parades of people following their teams coming down to Exhibition Place were incredible. We housed the Croatian House at the Toronto Event Center. So we had 6,000 people on the patio celebrating pregame. The minister comes out, blesses the team, does the thing. The crowd
2: didn't work.
27: crowd goes quiet. It worked once. He's batting 500.
9: Well, I was going to say, there's still Croatian fans and their kids wandering around from a week ago. And what the hell happened? I thought we would win that game.
27: No, and that second game was an incredible game, right? They well played. But just watching that in Centennial Square Park, I mean, we walked 10,000 down Lakeshore Boulevard to the stadium. So incredible. And then we got a letter from FIFA to say, out of the 16 stadiums, they felt that Toronto and what we produced here was the most seamless, best organized, most flexible. Changes every day. So receiving a letter like that was really a boost to the team.
9: Well, you had to listen. Look, you had to take, and I knew this would happen kind of unfairly because people get snarky and cynical. You had to take a lot of crap when the temporary stands got put up. And then I would talk to people who went to games and like, where'd you sit? And they're like, oh, like three rows from the top, because that was the only tickets we could get for the Ghana match, or getting to see Germany play Ivory. What an amazing game that was. We forget Ivory Coast took the lead in that. Germany got two late goals. I know Germany's already crashed out pretty early, but this guy I knew was about 4 feet from the top on the Gardner Expressway side, and he said, I can see it's the sight lines were great everywhere.
27: Well, it created a Coliseum atmosphere, and yet intimate, right? So when you're at 43,000 compared to the 75 or 80,000, which just means more upper deck space, further away from the field. So you are 43,000 premium seats in a Coliseum atmosphere with the four new digital high res scoreboards was an incredible atmosphere. And once they wrapped the stands, it was kind of funny, right? Because the wrapping of the stands was the last thing. They wanted to make sure it was all done,
9: it
27: you know, FIFA
9: so good
27: standard.
9: From the highway.
27: Oh my God.
9: So good from
27: and when
9: the
27: you
9: highway.
27: Walked up to it, you're like, well, this has existed forever, right? And so you just lost all that sense. And I think, like Rogers Stadium, to a great extent, you know, Live Nation did a heck of a job out at Downsview putting that together. And BMO was the same way with the atmosphere that was created.
9: I mentioned the sports, but I also wanted to give you a chance. You've got some music in the park this Sunday. You've got some outdoor concerts happening. And this is all before the CNE. You got huge artists coming in, like Lights and Tom Cochran for CNE, but you've got some weekend stuff happening as well.
27: And the whole thing, the CNE's phenomenal. Mark Holland, Mike Cruz, the gang there, incredible. That's 5% of our business. There's another 95% that takes place. And Community Connects, this weekend, we've got Juno Award entertainment taking place at Centennial Square Park this 12th, 19th, and 26th with live music free 1 to 5 on Sundays.
9: Okay.
27: This morning, we had yoga. First day, I was there earlier. We had yoga in the park. I stretched. I
9: might have
27: I might have pulled a muscle or two, but we got free yoga on Tuesday nights at Hotel X at Stanley Barracks. Anybody's welcome to come out. Don't have to register. Just show up free of charge, and you're outdoors in a beautiful setting.
9: And so the lessons you take from the World Cup are for all the things, it shows you what you can do when people put their mind to it, when there's dedication. And certainly when you know, my goodness, it's such a thing. We have big events here when the teams do well and Grey Cups and East Finals and TFC makes a run here and there. But when you know, like maybe like a quarter billion people are watching matches like the Germany game or Portugal. That's really something. They're watching your stadium, our stadium.
27: Yeah, our stadium, our city, right? And we knew going into this that every game was going to be a home game for somebody. And that proved its point right throughout the entire time. But I think with the FIFA and seeing the matches, you know, the learnings, I like taking away the learnings. And so like Hotel X would have been a great venue for teams. You know, rather than closing streets down and coming in, it could be like the bubble that we did during COVID with the NHL when we hosted all the NHL teams. They all stayed.
9: And that's where most of the WNBA and PWHL teams stayed there.
27: All of them, 100%, each of those teams, right? So, you know, that's a learning. The parking, you know, one of the things with TFC games, we do a lot of parking. We have a lot of events. We do 6 million people a year. But the parking, because there was no parking on site, the TTC, actually streetcars didn't come on site. They stopped at Fort York. And so that brought people in walking into the site. It was far less congested. And so we're looking at, do you do some reserve parking? We really encourage people to take GO Train. We'd like to see it included in the ticket price, so it would be absolutely seamless. It's including your ticket price, just jump on the GO or jump on the TTC, get down easy. Because it was actually quite easy and enjoyable getting to the games. And everybody said the same thing. Wow, I thought it was going to be a bit of a hassle, but no, it was seamless.
9: And the lineups to get in weren't so bad either. It just operated very like clockwork.
27: And the last is just Metrolinks. Kudos to them.
9: That's what I mean. The GO, you had to wait a little bit, but they were running the trains. They were were consistent every 10 minutes.
27: 50 minutes after the game was cleared out and you were on your way. And so kudos to TTC and Go. They really stepped up.
9: I got about 2 minutes, but you also have, you're thought of as a very forward thinker about what needs to be around Exhibition Place. And you and I have talked about this countless times about restaurants, pubs, convenience stores, places where you can go to get things and spend the day if you're going to a WNBA game or a soccer game or even the X. Get to the waterfront faster through there. You put a plan forward. Where does that plan sit right now? Is it the Exhibition Place board or the city?
27: Yeah, so our board has approved it. And it was interesting, you know, your last conversation about festivals in the city. Our vision plan, and this is what council needs to really look at, and I hope support and approve, is they can do it seamlessly at Exhibition Place. Festival Plaza, the whole concept of Festival Plaza and the promenade from the GO line, the new Ontario station, coming down to the waterfront and into there, and the conversion of the Better Living Center, which is highly underutilized, to a Festival Plaza, and that promenade could host all sorts of festivals that are currently on streets, costing a lot of money, consuming a lot of police resources and city transportation resources, creating congestion. This is take those festivals off the roads and bring them down. It's Toronto's gathering place. It's a global destination and a local gathering place. And so we see it as a solution to many things that you just heard about. One stop calling, you call one of my staff, the event takes place. We have a picnic this weekend, and it was the picnic girl. I don't know if you remember last year. We had 2,000 people. She went online, Instagram, said,
9: yes,
27: boy, wouldn't it be nice to gather around with people here in the city and gather? And 1,000 people showed up to the picnic. Well, this year we're expecting 3,000 people to show up to the picnic. It takes place this week. Winnie is the young lady's name. But that was one call on Instagram, a call from my chair to say, they were trying to get Trini Bellwoods and some other assets, couldn't do it. I said, absolutely, we'll do it at Exhibition Place. We have all the resources. We did it in minutes.
9: Let's make it work,
27: We make it work. We find a way to yes.
9: Is there anywhere, I know there have been news stories about it and we've talked about it. Is there anywhere online people can see the master plan or what you hope the future will look like?
27: Absolutely. Yeah. If you go on, the old www, but xplace.on.ca, but if you just do Exhibition Place, you'll come up to our website and actually the vision plan pops up right away on the face and we're ready to go.
9: Awesome. Thanks for coming in. Great success for the World Cup and the stadiums are going to be turned around. It happened, but it'll feel like it never happened. We'll have a more intimate view, obviously, for the Argos and TFC when they get back in August.
27: Absolutely. Thanks so much for the time.
9: You bet. Don Boyle joining us on Toronto Today.
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4: 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This is
5: from the National Newsroom of the Canadian Press, I'm Karen Rebo. The Canadian Chamber of Commerce calls the WestJet flight attendant strike an unwelcome turn of events for travelers, for businesses, and for time-sensitive goods. Talks between WestJet and CUPE have been ongoing in the carrier's home city of Calgary. Union spokesman Cameron Jones says wages and compensation for work being done on the ground are the biggest stumbling blocks.
6: The goal has always been that we don't want to cause any disruption that we don't have to. And our bargaining committee committed to staying at the table to try and get a deal to end this labor action as soon as possible.
5: WestJet says travel plans for 250,000 people could be canceled during this long holiday weekend for much of the country amid this strike. The airline, which operates over 600 flights per day, is trying to reassure passengers that they will be refunded or reaccommodated for canceled flights. Thousands of passengers are trying to navigate that cancellation process. Air Canada says it's working with WestJet to move travelers to Air Canada flights whenever possible. An unknown number of homes along the west side of BC Okanagan Lake have been destroyed by a wind-whipped fire. Flames from the Bradley Creek wildfire triggered the evacuation of many residents at the north end of the Okanagan, including the Okanagan Indian Band Reserve, while separate evacuation orders and alerts were sparked near the cities of Vernon and Armstrong. Chief Dan Wilson said despite it being early in the emergency, the main question he keeps getting is when can we go home?
7: The fire is still active. Firefighters are still working in areas that remain dangerous. There are places where crews still can't safely get in. There are damaged power lines, unsafe trees, damaged infrastructure, and water systems that still have to be looked at.
5: The BC Wildfire Service says almost half of the province's 130 wildfires are burning out of control. It says BC recorded more than 2,200 lightning strikes in 24 hours. There are some devastating wildfires burning south of the border, too. ABC's Alex Stone reports on some in Spokane, Washington.
8: People had to get out with little to no warning, and it was bumper to bumper on Saturday night. Police were telling people, use every side road you can, that this is about saving your life right now. It was in high wind, and this was all about the wind. It was wind-driven. It was going in 50-mile-an-hour winds, and there's no stopping. No matter how many firefighters you have, there is no stopping a fire that is in winds like those.
5: And Ariana Grande plans to take a break after the completion of her tour. Here's ABC's Hannah Batta.
3: A representative for the 33-year-old says Grande will take a break after her tour wraps in London next month, saying she looks forward to finishing the tour and ending it on a high note, both healthily and happily, and then taking a much-deserved break from public-facing work and appearances, which has led to endless ongoing public

0: scrutiny.
1: This is the Canadian Press. In sports, the Toronto Blue Jays open a three-game series in Houston tonight against the AL West leading Astros, 2 hours after the MLB trade deadline ends. Starter Kevin Gausman's time with the Blue Jays has come to an end after 5 seasons. The veteran pitcher was traded to the Chicago Cubs in return for prospects outfielder Brett Bateman and infielder Ty Seufisin. Tonight, Shane Bieber will start on the mound for the Jays in Houston, 4.5 games back of an AL wildcard spot. In tennis, organizers of the National Bank Open in Montreal and Toronto are hoping for better weather today to catch up after rain basically washed out opening day action. Only 2 of 14 men's singles matches were completed at IGA Stadium in Montreal, while the women's evening session at Sobeys Stadium in Toronto was called off. And in the WNBA last night, the fading Toronto Tempo dropped their 6th in a row, losing to the host Golden State Valkyries. From the Canadian Press, I'm Karen Rebeau.
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3: So this may make sense to many of you. You've heard the phrase brain drain before, but I don't think it's the standard brain drain that we've always had, that you're going to go where opportunities are. If you can do something and the job matters more to you than the money, or the money matters more to you than the job, or it's, obviously you're consummating, if you will, long distance relationship, and somebody's going to move to your city or you're going to move to theirs. That's not really what we're seeing in Toronto. That's not what we're seeing in, I think, a lot of Canada's major cities, with the exception of the Alberta major cities. But you are in Vancouver, you are in Ottawa, you are in Toronto. And is some of it about economic opportunity, cost of living? Is some of it about crime and safety as well? The numbers are staggering. 12,698 people going from just Toronto. That's not Ontario to other provinces. That's just the city proper. It's not the suburbs. That's just basically what we'd call the 416. 64,794 people out of Toronto to other parts of Ontario. So it's close to 13,000 other provinces. They're out of Ontario, period. Maybe for opportunity, maybe for cost of living, maybe for something that's different. We got quite an interesting election coming up with the mayor choice. There's only so much a mayor can do about laws and this and that. But you got a 39-year-old guy with a couple little kids who's happily married, who is like, I won't put my daughters on the subway. I don't want to have my daughters in Sankofa Square. Not sure I'd send them to TMU. And you got a near 70-year-old grandma of a mayor who's like, no problem with any of those things. Like, it'd be one thing if they were debating. Yeah, Sankofa Square needs fixing. Here's how I'll do it. And it's different from how Councillor Bradford does it. But you're hearing one person say there's a problem with safety and crime and public disorder in the city, and another person not even acknowledging some of these stark numbers. This was brought up on the excellent podcast, The Missing Middle, and we have Mike Moffat on a fair bit, but his cohort and co-host on that podcast also writes in the National Post regularly. Super smart. Always enjoy reading her. She's Sabrina Maddow. It's great to have you back on the show. Thanks for the time.
4: Thanks for having me on and for the very kind introduction.
3: Oh, well, I'm a big fan. And again, some of this, you've written about the brain drain before, but I just don't think that's what this is. When you see thousands of people going out of province, period, and going, I'm not just done with Toronto, I'm done with Ontario, but there are also closer to 100,000 than 50,000 people saying, yeah, Toronto's not for me anymore. This can't just be about money, Sabrina.
4: It's absolutely massive, the brain drain we're seeing. And like you said, it's not just about affordability or the cost of housing, which are major factors. But if you look at who's actually leaving Toronto, over 2/3 of the leavers are under the age of 45. And there's a huge number of families with young children. So this is a demographic that typically would want to stay closer to an economic center or in the economic center like Toronto, because that's where the jobs are, the opportunity is. But instead, they're fleeing in these huge numbers. And the numbers started to rise massively during the pandemic. But a lot of experts and economists thought that this demographic would return with return to office mandates. But instead, the numbers are still huge in terms of outflow. And we know because of data that this isn't just about affordability and cost of living, but also social factors like crime, like perceptions of crime, and even mental health.
3: There have been some, obviously, there's been a policy, I don't think it's unfair to say, of mass migration from the federal government. And even if the caps being put on the bottle somewhat, by the Carney government. In fact, we had our population go down instead of up, and that never happened. Some of that's the very concerning low birth rate. But the big winners out of this, Sabrina, seem to be, like I said, the Alberta cities, Edmonton and Calgary. Edmonton is a huge destination in Canada for net interprovincial migration. Calgary is a close second. They're clearly finding things out there that they're not getting here.
4: Yes, absolutely. And the Alberta story, there is a large affordability component to that. But if you look at statistics, especially in areas that have smaller suburbs or rural areas, people are attracted to cities, especially families with young children, that have not just lower crime statistics, but also lower perceptions of crime. And we also know that smaller towns and rural areas that report higher levels of mental health, less anxiety, less depression, which also ties into control of your situation, right? And also perceptions of crime. That's where all of these young families and young professionals are moving to. And it's a massive loss for cities like Toronto, both from an economic perspective, productivity, people working the best jobs they're suited to and contributing to the local economy, but also that sense of community and being near their friends and family ties. And, you know, I see this firsthand as a young person who's thinking about having a family soon, and I ride the streetcar home from work every day. And on more days than not, there's open either hard drug use or there's some sort of altercation. Sometimes it's a physical fight. And there's absolutely no, whether it's TTC security or law enforcement presence, or as you said earlier in your opening, any indication from the mayor that this is as severe as a problem as it is. It doesn't feel safe. And I hear from other women and parents all the time that either they don't feel comfortable taking their children on public transit or to certain areas, or they're getting off of transit earlier than their stop because they feel so unsafe.
3: So you're trying to visualize, how do I get on a TTC train coming from, you know, a play date or something, pushing a stroller up and down Yonge Street, right? Or headed into some of the more gritty areas of the city. And you're like, I don't want that to be me.
4: Well, exactly. And we know that those who are looking to have children or those who have young children are more sensitive to crime. And that does play a factor into where they choose to live. And the problem is that when they are leaving, they're not even just choosing to go just slightly outside of the downtown core to, you know, in Etobicoke or Scarborough. They're not even just going to a suburb close to the city. They're moving further and further out because that's where they're finding that sense of control and safety. So they're not even commuting in anymore or participating in city life in any way.
3: Do you see any sense of optimism about this? As I said, like, we could change the mayor. Does that mean a lot of the councils get, you got a great political mind for this stuff. That doesn't mean he or any other candidate is going to be able to get done what they hope to achieve. And a lot of this, I pointed this out, by the way, to the candidate Brad Bradford before, a lot of what you're hoping to change, you're going to have to push the federal government really hard. A lot of this is about laws. A lot of this is about safe supply drugs. A lot of this is about, you know, not decriminalizing, but simply put, not having places to take people with mental health struggles anymore. There's only so much a municipal politician, to me anyway, Sabrina, can do.
4: Yeah, you're not wrong. I'm optimistic that it's being spoken about louder and louder, but this certainly is going to require multi-level solutions. And a lot of that will come from the federal government, whether that's changing policy still on immigration, whether that's continued reform of the justice system and bail, but then also from different levels of government about giving police forces the power to actually enforce the laws and feel like they will be politically backed up. And this is going to take a culture change also among voters as people feel less and less safe, that we need to start putting victims and then also everyday people, their safety first and their mental health first, rather than those who are often repeat offenders and who are committing crimes, but also sowing chaos and disorder that have these massive social and economic ripples for the rest of us.
3: If you went right to the top and had 10 minutes to talk to the prime minister and said, listen, man, you might not call him that. Listen, sir, we're running into that brain drain, that talent shortage. What would be recommendations to make him, again, he's a smart dude. He might be able to see the light on this, but then can he enact policy that keeps way more of our pluses here and prevents them being, you know, desirous of going to another place to be so talented?
4: we need to refocus our immigration system on economic immigrants. We need to focus on having value shifts, but also addressing the massive amount of organized crime that's entering the country, and that's still happening, especially repeat offenders, and then deporting those who are committing crimes. At the same time, housing affordability really can't be ignored either. So housing does have to become more affordable at the same time. And from the top justice system, repeat offenders need to stay behind bars.
3: You can hear on the Missing Middle podcast, see it as well, episodes on YouTube and, of course, in the National Post. Sabrina, always enjoy our conversations. Thanks for this.
4: Thanks again. Have a great morning.
3: I never having lived downtown, I came here and stayed here in 07. I was at Christian DuPont with a friend of mine then, but my very young family, we were with a 2-year-old and my wife was pregnant. So even then you're like, do I want to even be on the subway line? Some people do for convenience. Some people want to be on the city, be able to get to the subway very, very easily. If there was a subway out where I am, Pickering Ajax area, I guess that would be more convenient in a lot of ways to get into the downtown core. But I also understand someone going, nah, young family, I want the space. I want more choice with schools. I want more parks. I want more open areas. And that's a big factor. I hear from people who can't get their elderly parents out of the city of Toronto, and they want them out. Like, they're like, you know how tough it is to push around an older person, whether it's a husband, a wife that are your parents, or a second marriage is tough. If they're embedded in Toronto, it's tough to get them out. I wish my parents had moved from their house, 8 years ago. But they're still in the same house that they bought in 1978 that I grew up in. I'd love for them to be somewhere else. I don't mind saying that publicly, but I get no luck. The point is about Toronto is that's a real battle for people right now to go leave, get out. I don't want you riding the subway every day. I don't want you walking around at night. And we got to be honest about this. We're having more and more conversations. You got a candidate in Bradford that, again, I don't know that he can do everything he says he wants to do or claims he can do. I think he needs help on council. I think he needs help jurisdictionally. But we got a mayor that's not acknowledging any of these problems. If I were to get her on the line and say, give me your impression of the safety level of Sankofa Square, do you think she'd say it's unsafe? I'm telling you, she wouldn't. Would you take your grandkids to Sankofa Square? She'd say yes. Bradford says no. Would you put your TTC, your kids on the TTC, your grandkids on the TTC? 69-and-a-half-year-old Mayor Chow on the TTC at 10 o'clock at night after going to the theater. Would you do that? Yes? Okay. Bradford wouldn't. So we got a clear line of division there. And that's why I think this is getting framed, rightly so. It's a referendum. You want more of this? You want more of this sliding in one direction? Or you want to roll the dice? And it's a dice roll. Of course it is. Every new mayor is a dice roll to go the other direction. That's the big debate people are going to have. Big conversation people are going to have in October.
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1: Don't know what it is. 10 years of sports radio I did in Detroit, Michigan. You may know this. And every time we talk golf, just basically hitting it around, or we were coming off a major. We hosted the Ryder Cup in Michigan at Oakland Hills. It's a mandated thing. I think it's an FCC requirement. You play "I'm All Right" by Kenny Loggins. Then everybody can see Bushwood. Everybody can see the Gopher Dance. These are things that happen in your brain while this is going on. A hole in one, a tremendous, tremendous accomplishment. I'd go out with my dad. My dad's 82 now, and just in the last 3 or 4 years, I've been able to outscore him. He's been a great golfer in his late 70s. Had a couple eagles. Even had, yes, an albatross. That's where you're coming into the green. You've hit a great tee shot on a par five, and somehow you get a bounce, a break. It just kisses off the side of the green, and next thing you know, you've got a two on a five. It's an amazing achievement. He did that in his late 30s. I'm not sure he came home for a week after that. Us kids are like, what's happening? Anyway, he's never had a hole in one, and many of you who I'm talking to have clearly never had one. But imagine playing, getting one, but you're also having somebody in your foursome get it on the same hole. That's exactly the scenario just before Canada Day, a few days before, at the Galt Country Club in Cambridge, to Trevor Fackrell and Sean Brown. And Trevor and Sean are both on with us right now. Guys, good morning. Thanks for being on with us.
2: Good morning, Greg. How are you?
1: I'm really good. What a story. Trevor, let's start with you. I mean, you're no stranger to golf, but at a moment like this, explain what happened on the 26th.
2: Well, we were going along. We were playing in a foursome. We were playing as a team of four and in a tournament, a small tournament with 16 guys. And we were going along really quite well. And I stood up on the par three, hit it first, hit a beautiful little 8-iron, little draw, tiny draw, and that landed about 8 feet from the hole, did a little jump and a little spin, and just rolled into the hole. And I thought, wow, that's pretty good. And
1: was that your first?
2: No, it was my sixth.
1: I got it. Okay, yeah. Exactly. I mean,
2: was I excited? Yeah.
1: Yes.
2: But I, you know, I'm not the most gregarious guy in the world, so.
1: Well, that's why you have six holes in one. You keep your emotions in check. That's the rest of us get way. We're still thinking about a bad chip shot 3 holes earlier, and our focus is destroyed. And then we have a beer, and then it's all done. It's all over.
2: You got it. You got it. And then. Sean Brown stood up and he hit his exactly the same type of shot as mine. I'm a left-hander. He's a right-hander.
1: Oh.
2: And the ball landed, took one little skip, and just rolled gently in the hole. And then all of us went absolutely ballistic. It was, I think I crushed poor Sean's ribs with the bear hug I gave him. And it was absolutely incredible.
1: Sean, you got to focus, though, after I've only had this happen once. I have played in a foursome where someone has gotten a hole in one, and it's hard to focus after that. That's you're probably thinking, oh, thanks a lot. Now we're staring at a triple bogey on a par three. You had the focus to bang an ace in yourself.
3: Yeah, it was obviously you play golf as long as we play golf and the amount of rounds that we've played and everything. You never for one second think you're standing up there and knocking it in on top of the guy. That's not a thought that comes into mind. But as Trev said, we were in a team game. We were going along nicely. So we were kind of focused on doing the best thing we could do for the team. And then the next thing it goes in and mayhem takes place. It was kind of crazy.
1: And the two golfers you're with in this foursome are like, happy to help out. We'll do the best we can, right, on this hole and the rest of them.
3: Yeah, exactly. They both hit it on the green and felt a little like chopped liver.
1: So when you see this, and I know there's been a couple stories about it already, the odds of this happening are 17 million to one. And the fact that you've both had multiple holes in one, you just must shake your head at a 17 million to one chance, and you're both part of something that beat those odds.
2: Exactly.
1: Yeah, it's quite remarkable. Now, you're on the 14th where this happens. Can you kind of, and this looks like, if I looked at the scorecard earlier, 168 yards. So you're not playing a par three executive course. You're not getting nine shots at this. And this is not, the longer the hole, the tougher it is to be accurate, isn't it?
2: Yes, sir.
3: Yeah, it's a beautiful little hole. It's right down by the Grand River. You know, you couldn't ask for a better spot to get a hole in one, Greg. It's, you know, our 13th hole is right there, the green. We've got the 11th green is right behind, 15th tee, and we had four groups out that day, and they're all right around us. So it was, you know, we had our whole group there. It got around the golf course in seconds. Our director of golf met us on the 15th fairway. It was about to get crazy for sure.
1: And was it hard to focus even the last four holes? You're like, let's get to 18. Let's get to 18, putt it in, do the handshake, and get on that patio. Like, you got something big to celebrate.
3: Yeah, we were pretty locked in because we were in the team game, and you know a special day is going on at that point, obviously, but we were at a point where we were deep under par as a group, and we're going, okay, boys, let's get this thing as deep as we can and throw the boots to these other guys.
1: Well, there's also that, you know, anytime you're in some kind of best ball or scramble, whether it's a charity tournament or whatever, you're out there. Sometimes it's a little slow. Sometimes you start two groups on the same hole and you think you've had a good round. But if you don't have the live score and you come in and you're like, guys, we did great today. We're minus 11. You sit down for the dinner and you're like, how did that group get to minus 23? How did that happen? You question it to some extent. Did anybody have any doubt about the legitimacy of two holes and ones on one hole?
2: I think we're pretty honest people. And I'm speaking on behalf of both Sean and I, and golf is a game of integrity and honesty. And it was an unbelievable story, but it did happen.
1: Incredible. Guys, thanks for sharing it with me. A remarkable achievement. And I'm sure, again, you play golf and you're like, seen everything, done everything, got the holes in one before. But I'm sure that day is a day you won't forget. Thanks for sharing it with our audience.
2: Thanks very much.
3: Thanks a lot, Greg.
1: There's Trevor Fackrell from the PGA of Canada. He's a past president, by the way, of the PGA of Ontario. And Sean Brown is a member at Gold Country Club. Membership has its privileges. He's not buying a drink that day, but I feel like they should give him the rest of the summer. I'm arbitrarily doing that. Here I am ripping the city for what they spend on their World Cup FIFA Fan Fest contracts, and I'm telling Gold Country Club to go into the tank and give Sean free drinks and anybody who's playing with him the rest of the summer. I'm skeptical that will end up happening.
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1: But I know this exact area where a profile in the London Free Press documented a mom and her concerns. She says her kids are being forced to go to a school and get on a bus 4 kilometers away instead of one they can walk right across the street to because of a school boundary issue. And I will tell you where I live. There's three schools. These are not necessarily shout outs, but there are three schools where my parents' home borders crossed, and my sisters could go to a school in Kamoka, Ontario, called Parkview Elementary School. We could all go to Valley View, which was in Poplar Hill, Ontario. And I decided in grade 6 to go to Oxbow. More of my friends that played sports with me were there. So I went to Oxbow between grade 6, 7, and 8. We were the Oxbow Oxes, as embarrassing as that is. I think they've figured that out and thought that's stupid. But a lot of things in the 80s were stupid. Anyway, this poor mom is trying to make her case and can't really get heard. Her sons are 9 and 4. They'd have to go to Caradoc North Public School, 4K away. They'd both have to be on the bus. And her 9-year-old son is thriving in the school he's in, has friends, knows the teachers. He also is autistic, and she's very vocal about this, going, this is going to be a really unfair arrangement. So I wondered in some cases what trustees could potentially do. But then I remember the Thames Valley Board is like a number of boards currently under occupation's too strong a word, but under supervision from the provincial government. Why? Well, there have been some bad spending issues and cost overruns and people concerned about the direction the board was heading in. And I understand why some things have needed more oversight from the province, but I don't understand what's taken this long. I think trustees and the superintendents and the board of directors, the director of education should be able to get their hands a bit dirty and help this mom out. So I can't figure out this process here. Jill Primoli is a current Peel District School Board trustee. Again, a board under some supervision from the province. And she's also a former Ontario Liberal Party candidate for Mississauga Streetsville. Jill, it's great to have you on. Thanks for the time. I'm good. What about this story here? And I know I posted about it. I got pretty angry and I thought, well, trustees should at least be able to have some element of influence. But it is bad right now that that this mom's A, not getting the support she needs. There must be a very reasonable solution. And there must be solutions like this in Peel, Toronto, Durham, all over the place where parents say that isn't quite right. Can someone help me?
25: Yeah, it's such a frustrating situation. And I can tell you, like, I know it can be so tough with boundaries because you know, we look at these sometimes and we look at the way that the lines are drawn around schools just to try and make sure that we are best meeting the needs of the students in any given school. And sometimes you look at the boundaries around a school and you think, well, that's funny. Why have they done it that way? And sometimes it's just the math. But you also have to think, okay, well, it's not just numbers. All of the numbers are actually students. These are people and they all have different needs. And so I really feel for this mom and this family because, you know, they're in a situation where they have a specific set of needs, but these are being met at the current situation that they have been in, and now that they have relocated, it seems like the most common sense solution would be to stay where they are, and they just can't get that support. Now, I have definitely, I've helped families in my area when it comes to flex boundaries. I can't direct staff, but I've certainly been able to advocate in certain.
1: I was going to ask that about your limitations and actually the benefits. You don't have magic powers or a magic wand you can wave, but you can.
25: I wish.
1: You can. Yes, we'd be having a different conversation, but you can advocate, can't you? You can't make the final decision, but you can certainly push it up the ladder and say, we need an exemption here because this is a really exceptional circumstance.
25: Yeah, and there might be cases where it just isn't possible. Like, it could be that they are already overwhelmed when it comes to staffing and numbers at the school, and when somebody moves out of the catchment, then they can no longer accommodate. And that could certainly be the case at the school. And, I mean, if somebody lives in the catchment, then they have no choice. They have to find a way to accommodate. But when somebody leaves, then they no longer have that same obligation. And then the school that they are then in the catchment for, then they then have the duty to accommodate. But it is so tough, right? Because if there's any way to make it work for the best needs of the student, then that's what the schools generally tend to do. But it does help often when you have that local advocate who can help support you and go be your champion in your school board. And that's missing at Thames Valley. It's missing at 8 school boards and 40% of schools in Ontario, because most of the largest school boards in Ontario have been taken over. And so 40% of families are losing that local voice.
1: It's scary to me. And I, again, for all the places I thought we'd be if we were chatting on July 6, 2026, when some of these school boards were put under supervision, mm-hmm. not in a million years did I think we'd be 2 months away. I hate to tell you, I know you just started your summer with your kids at home, but I hate to tell parents, it's back to school in about 8 weeks, and there still aren't functioning school boards in way too many areas. What has taken so long?
25: I think that's a great question, and we really have no answers at this point. We're going into an election. Like, this is an election year, and a lot of us are running for our positions again with no clarity about when we're going to go back. And in fact, in the supervised boards, they just dropped our budgets. And normally that's a months-long process where we work together with staff. We have public consultations. We really hear from staff, from families, to understand what's happening best within our schools so we can best meet the needs of our school communities and advocate for any changes that we would hope to see in the budget that are going to meet the needs that are happening within our schools. And so, for example, last year during the budget process, we were able to add an additional 121.5 EAs to our complement, recognizing that we are underfunded for spec ed, for special education, mm-hmm. and that would help our schools. There's nobody able to do that this year. And so we actually just saw a 23% drop in special education supports in the budget that just came from the ministry. We have no idea what's going on here. They have left a $10.9 million deficit for some reason in a $2 billion budget for our school board. And none of this makes any sense. They're spending in places that don't make any sense. There's no context. And we have a ministry budget that is not meeting the needs of our students and is, in fact, actually going to cause further harm to our kids.
1: So Kristen Rashawi is the excellent writer in the Toronto Star, covers education. This is mm-hmm. the opening paragraph of a story. I saw over the weekend in the Star. All 8 boards under provincial supervision, including Toronto Public and Catholic, running deficits for this fall, totaling $134 million despite deep spending cuts. Now, I read a comment under the post that I put out about this Thames Valley scenario. You tell me if this is right. Ford is aiming in the wrong direction, reads the post. Instead of trustees, he should be looking at the bloated administration and school board offices where services like HR, PD, etc. are duplicated across the province. Is there anything to her point on that? Instead of the trustees, your salaries, your decision making, the admin is too bloated.
25: I mean, we certainly are not the expensive things in any school board. No. So, like, there's no cost savings on getting rid of trustees. Like, it just isn't there. I think that there's always a case to look at to see if there are ways that you can slim down the central board offices. That's certainly been a priority for us. In fact, our board had been placed under provincial supervision back in 2020, and we actually saw that the central board office had a lot of staff added by the provincial government during that previous supervision. So we have actually spent time trying to reduce staffing that was placed by the provincial government, by this provincial government. And then they've taken us over again. And we're just seeing our budget go haywire again under this same government. And we just, I don't know, you know, as a parent in this board, as well as a trustee, I feel so frustrated because I need my kids to get a great education. And I just keep seeing the government step in and make it, they're just making it harder over and over again for our staff to do the work that they need to do to make sure that all of our kids are in field.
1: What if someone said to you, what are boards spending too much money on? What would your answer be?
25: You know what? I think it really has to be a case by case basis and to kind of
1: Okay, so what's your board doing in Peel? What are they spending too much money on that they shouldn't?
25: Well, but that's the thing. I think everybody asks that question every single year. Everyone is looking like, well, okay, well, where can we find savings? Where can we find savings? And every single year, we're trying to find places to find the savings. So we have been cutting down every year, and asking people to do more with less every single year. And the reality is that the bulk of our spending is going into the classroom. It just is. And maybe we are focusing too much on trying to save money in education instead of saving money on frivolous things. And I get it. It's a large line item in the provincial budget, but it's also an investment in our future. I would like to see us actually properly fund our schools, because actually we're spending a lot more money on things that that end up being more expensive in the long run because we're not properly funding our kids. So like our discipline costs are more expensive because we're not doing enough to prevent the challenges that we're having in schools in the first place. Does that make sense?
1: It does. It does. And you're running again. Are you hopeful there will be trustees at a lot of these under supervision boards that put their name forward, and you don't know your future or your fate, whether it's getting elected or actually getting to do your job that you're trying to get elected to?
25: Yeah, we have no idea at this point. Like it just seems to be, I mean, Calandra himself has said that he's happy to keep boards under supervision for 10 years. So we're all just out here running for our jobs again, and we may not get to serve in this entire term. And nobody understands the logic behind that, especially since he's taken away so many of the powers of trustees. So we're just, I mean, I'm a parent also, and I don't have that same support as a parent. I know it's missing.
1: Yeah. I got to leave it there. Jill, thanks so much for your insight. Always appreciate our chats.
25: Guys.
1: Joe Primoli, Peel District School Board Trustee.
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2: I believe in a capitalist society, free market. The market dictates if ABC grocery store wants to compete against the other one. That's what the true driver is. Free and fair competition, and let the market dictate on the food prices.
3: Now, that wasn't yesterday when he suggested Canada could dismantle the United States, but and a great plug for ABC Grocery Store, if that's the name of your small business. But still, that's Doug Ford a month ago being against this surveillance pricing and banning it. Remember, he's a very different cat when it comes to tickets. And the reselling of tickets. You can't sell a sports ticket, a concert. Black Crowes were here last night. If I had an $80 ticket, I can't sell it to you for $85. I don't think I'm going to get arrested, but I can't list it on a website for more than the $80 I paid for it. So that's the strictest jurisdiction in the world when it comes to reselling tickets. But Doug Ford's against this plan. And weirdly, Olivia Chow, when she brought up this plan yesterday, they said, well, don't you think Doug Ford and the province is going to shoot this down? And she's like, well, they're on summer break, which is sort of like, yeah, we can have a party. My parents won't be home till Sunday at 5 p.m. Like, I don't know how far this can particularly go. The food professor is, of course, just brilliant at this stuff, head of the Agri-Foods Analytics Lab at Dalhousie University. And you can check out his podcast. And, of course, his X page is full of great information. He wrote about the rising cost of bacon today. So he's got me grumpy already. I'm a grump if I don't get my bacon by noon. Dr. Sylvain Charlebois joins us now in Toronto Today. It's nice to have you on.
4: Sorry for the bad news about bacon. Yeah, 18%.
3: Heavens. Do I have to start raising my own pigs? Think of the implications of doing that in my tiny backyard.
4: I don't know, maybe. Just maybe. Absolutely.
3: So Manitoba went forward with this and banned personalized algorithmic pricing. What's interesting is they didn't ban traditional dynamic pricing. They can change the price whenever they feel like it. But what they tried to ban, and maybe it's working, it's so early, they just did it a few months ago, was we're not going to charge you a higher price at checkout based on your profiling, and we're not going to give customer A a price that we won't give customer B. What about the city of Toronto? When you first saw Mayor Chow talk about this yesterday, did it just seem like an election gimmick, or can the city do this?
4: Well, sort of. I mean, timing is everything in politics, of course. And a lot of people are talking about AI, and they're talking about surveillance pricing and, of course, food inflation. I mean, surveillance pricing is often associated with the term surge pricing. Mm-hmm. And I don't think that Canada would be in a good place if all of a sudden we realize that you and I actually would have access to bananas different prices just because of who we are, where we live, how many cars we own, TVs, whatnot. So it's discriminatory pricing, really. That's what it is. So is it happening in Canada retail-wise? There's no evidence of that. Up the food chain, though, there is some evidence between suppliers and grocers. They often do that to manage inventories, reduce waste. It's one way to manage supply chains efficiently. But retail-wise, there's just no evidence of that. In the U.S., we saw that there is some evidence online. When you buy food online, you may actually be exposed to different prices depending of your algorithm, for example. But it's actually not a bad idea for governments to be ahead of this, just in case some companies would be tempted.
3: Do you think grocers will replace paper tags with these electronic shelf labels? You don't see it very often in very few places. And I'm like, well, until they do that, unless we're scanning our receipt at the checkout over and over again, I think we assume the price on our receipt is the paper tag where the item was.
4: I would say that right now, I mean, I was actually in Europe in June, and we're already seeing a lot of digital pricing mechanisms in physical stores. In Asia, it's the same thing. We're starting to see some of them in Canada as well. So it's just a matter of time before we see most food retailers use digital pricing. And of course, that will enable them to change prices on an hourly basis. And depending on what's in demand, what's not in demand, if they have too much inventory and things like that. So yeah, I do see the potential of seeing dynamic pricing play a much larger role retail-wise in years to come.
3: And so then this is probably a trick as old as time, and I'm not actually great. I accumulate points, but I sure could be better at it, and I don't carry coupons around, and I sure could be better at that. But oftentimes, the price that we see on a shelf, this could be anywhere, Shoppers Drug Mart, this could be a grocery store, they'll frame something as a discount, but what we don't notice, I sure don't, is the base shelf prices, they just put it up, and they told you, well, this sunscreen is $11, but it's 30% off or two for $18. What I'm not smart enough to recognize is it was $8 the day before. So these tricks have been around. I don't know how the city could ever get in the way of how a business operates that way. That's an independent business, and you don't have to shop there.
4: Exactly. And if you see a price, you don't have to accept it either.
3: Yeah.
4: It's entirely up to you. But here's the thing about AI. I mean, a lot of people are thinking about how AI can be evil and can work against them as consumers. But I see it a little differently in a way that I do think that because of AI, consumers will actually walk into a grocery store becoming way more strategic because of the information they have access to in real time. So, for example, if you're in front of a shelf full of carrots and the merchant is offering you carrots at a certain price, within a second, you'll know exactly if that's the best price in your area, for example. I do see the potential of seeing some of these technologies empowering consumers so they become smarter shoppers.
3: You wrote on your Substack, which is awesome, by the way, there's the headline, Ottawa cooked up an avoidable trade crisis, and you note, I'll quote you, it's the predictable consequence of mistaking political theater for a trade strategy. What have you seen just in the last 4 or 5 days? And we played some of the Doug Ford clips. We played Scott Moe from Saskatchewan basically saying, we think an ask is coming that the province has put all this U.S. booze. You've been very consistent about that, too, for over a year now. Put the U.S. booze back on the shelf and stop irritating the U.S. We need a deal.
4: Exactly. And as you know, I had Ambassador Pete Orkstra on my podcast in July, early July, earlier this month. And, you know, I think Canadians underappreciate the fact that booze bans were implemented by governments, not consumers. Consumers aren't boycotting alcohol. The decision wasn't theirs. It was made by governments, provinces. And I think that's really what is affecting America right now, which probably motivated President Trump to go ahead with some tariffs. And it's a $1.4 billion business. We export a lot of booze to the U.S., especially whiskey. So that's going to be a problem. And who guess who's going to pay the 50%? Not American importers. My guess for the next little while, we may see Canadian exporter absorb the 50% to keep clients in America. That's what buying market power is all about.
3: Yeah. And to your point, some of what President Trump's doing and some of the stuff he's planning to tariff in 29 days, hockey sticks and all, that's ridiculous. But alcohol's explicitly covered under CUSMA. And we're breaking CUSMA. We broke CUSMA when we took it off the shelf. And they know that.
4: Yeah, that's right. So I think there's a lot of finger pointing at the United States right now because they are in breach of CUSMA. They want to be in breach of CUSMA in 28 days from now, I guess. But we've also breached CUSMA as well. And so there's some blaming on both sides. So I think it's time to stop the theatrics and go back to the bargaining table. Mm. Listen, Mexico has three scheduled meetings in July and August, and Canada's nowhere near that table. We need to get back there.
3: Yeah, they've figured this out. And of course, Americans are still selling Canadian alcohol products. Of course, the environment's pretty strained, but they're still selling our stuff. We decided months ago, a year and a half ago, close to that, not to sell theirs. The Substack's great. And thank you very much for the time today, Sylvain. I appreciate it.
4: My pleasure.
3: There's
4: Take care.
3: Sylvain Charlebois joining us, food professor from Dalhousie University.
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5: From the National Newsroom of the Canadian Press, I'm Karen Rebo. There's a deal. WestJet and the Canadian Union of Public Employees, representing 4,400 flight attendants, have reached a tentative agreement. The deal is said to bring an end to the work stoppage and the network-wide operational disruption that has been felt by tens of thousands of passengers this weekend. Both the strike and the lockout notices have been withdrawn, and the agreement will next go to WestJet cabin crew for a ratification vote. Flight attendants walked off the job early Sunday, and WestJet grounded flights, leaving passengers to navigate the cancellation process. Ontario Provincial Police say the bodies of two people have been recovered from Lake Rosseau in central Ontario's Muskoka region following a boating crash late Friday night. Bracebridge OPP say officers were called to the lake and found a severely damaged boat resting on a rock ledge and its two occupants missing. The underwater search and recovery unit helped retrieve the boaters, and investigators confirmed the deaths of a 32-year-old man and a 30-year-old woman, both from Toronto. Three people have died in a single vehicle rollover in south central Saskatchewan.
6: RCMP say they were called out to a grid road on George Gordon First Nation shortly before 3 a.m. Sunday morning. Police say two 43-year-old men and a 42-year-old woman, all from George Gordon First Nation, were pronounced dead at the scene. Two others who were in the vehicle were transported to hospital by EMS with injuries described as minor. Police say they're still investigating. Don Mitchell, The Canadian Press.
5: An unknown number of homes along the west side of British Columbia's Okanagan Lake have been razed by a wind-whipped wildfire. Flames from the Bradley Creek fire triggered the evacuation of the Okanagan Indian Band Reserve, while separate evacuation orders and alerts were sparked near the cities of Vernon and Armstrong. The BC Wildfire Service says almost half the province's 130 wildfires are burning out of control. Dozens more were sparked and have expanded quickly due to high winds and lightning strikes. In fact, the service said Sunday, BC recorded more than 2,200 lightning strikes in 24 hours. There are some devastating wildfires burning south of the border, too. ABC's Alex Stone reports on some in Spokane, Washington.
7: People had to get out with little to no warning, and it was bumper to bumper on Saturday night. Police were telling people, use every side road you can, that this is about saving your life right now. It was in high wind, and this was all about the wind. It was wind-driven. It was going in 50-mile-an-hour winds.
5: And America's acting attorney general, Todd Blanche, has issued a formal order terminating President Donald Trump's $1.8 billion anti-weaponization fund aimed at compensating his political allies. The move late Sunday follows weeks of negotiations with two Republican senator holdouts who were blocking Blanche's nomination to become attorney general. This is the Canadian Press. In sports, the Toronto Blue Jays open a three-game series in Houston tonight against the AL West leading Astros, 2 hours after the MLB trade deadline ends. Starter Kevin Gausman's time with the Blue Jays has come to an end after 5 seasons. The veteran pitcher was traded to the Chicago Cubs in return for prospects outfielder Brett Bateman and infielder Ty Southesine. Tonight, Shane Bieber will start on the mound for the Jays in Houston, 4.5 games back of an AL wildcard spot. lot. In tennis, Oregon.

0: organizers of the National Bank Open in Montreal and Toronto are hoping for better weather today to catch up after rain basically washed out opening day action. Only 2 of 14 men's singles matches were completed at IGA Stadium in Montreal, while the women's evening session at Sobeys Stadium in Toronto was called off. And in the WNBA last night, the fading Toronto Tempo dropped their 6th in a row, losing to the host Golden State Valkyries. From the Canadian Press, I'm Karen Rebo.
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2: You've heard of lagging indicators financially, and some of that it will be, well, this happens, someone loses their job, something starts to go wrong, and you can sort of swim against the tide for a little while, but you're going to accumulate more debt, and soon enough, things start to happen. I think I've told you I lived in Michigan during the early part of the crisis for the automakers, and then basically the global financial crisis hit Detroit, hit the auto industry about a year early. So even in our house, on our street in Livonia, Michigan, we started seeing for sale signs, and I'm not joking, 6 months later, those same for sale signs, price drop, another price drop. Then we started to see foreclosure signs. That's the lagging indicator of tough financial times. And even in our own housing market right now, there's some promise because you say, well, wait a minute, aren't prices dropping for certain things? Yes, but maybe not for the reason you think, and maybe not for a very good reason, as in a beneficial reason for all of us. Scott Terrio is manager of consumer insolvency at Hoyes Michaelis and Associates and joins us now. Scott, thanks for being on the show. I appreciate it.
3: Hey, thanks, Greg.
2: I've sort of laying the foundation for you to give me some of your numbers. I saw them on your LinkedIn post yesterday about the Homeowners Bankruptcy Index. If you could let our audience know what that is, what would qualify somebody, sadly, to be on a Homeowners Bankruptcy Index?
3: Okay, well, so this is not tough math, but this is a percentage of all of the people filing insolvencies with our firm in any given period who are homeowners versus renters. Okay, so that we've been tracking this since 07 kind of thing. And so the reason we do this is because it can tell you a lot about the economy. I'll give you a really brief background here. So licensed insolvency trustees like us didn't talk to homeowners very much for about a decade and a bit, okay, because of what you just described a minute ago, the housing boom. Like when your equity is increasing, house prices are increasing, and you're a homeowner and you happen to have accumulated a bunch of unsecured debt along the way, you just use your house to fix it, right? So you get either refinance, you get a home equity line of credit, or if you find some other way to use your home equity to solve your debt problems. Well, that's starting to change a lot in the last probably 12 to 18 months. Certainly the last 6, we are starting to speak to homeowners quite frequently now. In fact, probably all the time.
2: And when we note a house is not necessarily getting put on the market or some kind of, you know, potential for foreclosure, that's sort of the last line of defense. You're going to cut everything else. You're going to sell a car. You're going to do this. You're going to take an extra job. You're going to cut out almost all discretionary spending before you lose your house, condo, or apartment. So this is sort of, you could have a ton of financial problems, but the last thing you'll do is declare bankruptcy for your home. Does that make sense?
3: Yes, and actually one of the other last things you'll do is stop paying your mortgage, which is why, you know, when you see mortgage delinquency rates talked about, they don't really mean much because they're virtually zero, because Canadians will do anything before they miss a mortgage payment. And so if it's to the point where you're missing a mortgage payment, you know, you're probably pretty close to missing maybe 2 or 3 mortgage payments. And in that case, the bank's going to step in and either do a power of sale or foreclosure on your house. And those numbers are certainly going up for real. And so I think as a lagging indicator, if people are filing insolvencies who are homeowners, or you're seeing power of sale and foreclosures rise, then there's a real problem in the economy, because, you know, the preceding 12 to 24 months, these people have been in great trouble, but it's not manifesting itself until now.
2: What does your data tell you about where we've gone from March? You just have May numbers, the ones I saw that jumped off the page at me. Mm-hmm. Where's our data gone from February and March into April and May?
3: Well, so if you look back to about August of 2022 on that chart of ours, It's a big zigzag. It's almost like an EKG chart if you look. It's up and down, but the general trend is upwards. And so, you know, our highest rate that we ever saw for homeowners filing insolvencies was in February of 2011, and it was 34.8%. Right now, through May, the number you just quoted it's back up to 12.6. To think that it sat right around 1% or less for a very long time, like for almost a decade, now we're back up to 12, and I think it's heading easily back to the top out at 34.8 and possibly beyond, because, I mean, there are more people with mega mortgages now who can't afford them, right? Because the housing boom drove a lot of people to get into the market at all costs, right? And they didn't always necessarily think everything through, and if everything went perfectly, they were fine, but things aren't going perfectly. So I think we're going to have a very long and prolonged period here of Canadian homeowners who have no choice but to turn to this kind of a solution.
2: Scott Theriault is joining us from Manager of Consumer Insolvency at Hoyes Michaelis and Associates. That Feb 2011 number, I looked at it and I thought maybe I'm misunderstanding it, but that gets back to the whole premise of the lagging indicator. Things were so rough for people in 08, 09. We all would remember it very well if we were struggling or making it on one income or worried about our own real estate and our kids' future, no less. Because the economy by virtue was better by then, but this was people giving their last gasp and their last breath trying to make something work financially that just couldn't.
3: Yeah, you got that exactly right. There's a classic lagging indicator there, right? Because the great financial crisis was 08 to 10, to 2010, let's say, right? Ish. And so if you go out to, you know, February 2011, you're almost a year after things had stabilized globally and in Canada. And so if people were filing at that huge rate of, you know, homeownership who had to go to an insolvency length, then yeah, that tells you exactly what's happening, right? Because, you know, you're giving it at least a year or more after the period of actual crisis. Because homeowners, I mean, there's a psychological element to this too, right? Like a homeowner has a harder time calling us than a renter, period. Okay, just because, you know, the feeling of like, what has happened here? I'm a homeowner, I did everything I was supposed to do financially, all this stuff. And there's the financial element, you know, we study these things and it usually takes people from between 12 to 24 months from when they really realized that they were in trouble that they couldn't fix until they actually called us. So that's a lagging indicator as well. And so that's exactly what you're seeing, that 2011 number. And we're going back to that now because it's getting after the period, right?
2: See, I'm sure the listeners they're gaining a lot from your expertise. But when I drive by and I see, hey, this condominium's been reduced from, used to be in the 800s, now it's worth $540,000. Like part of my brain goes, that's good that we'll get more people in the market. But then when you take 20 seconds and you think about why that price has dropped, that's really bad. And Scott, we can build all these homes in all these communities. Without jobs in those communities, no one will buy those homes. That's a huge problem, isn't it?
3: Yeah, and I think, you know, there's a perfect economic storm happening right now, really. Like, if I've talked about this with people recently, and, you know, Canadian households are hurting, not just at generational inflation, but we're still in the post-effects of COVID. I meet with people every day who, you know, we're 6 years past the start of COVID now. And, you know, if you lost your job once or twice, then, you know, it's still kicking you in the pants these days. And so if you see, okay, well, there's a condo worth $600,000 right now, and it was worth like $850,000 2 years ago. Is that a deal? Right? Because this might be a long crisis. I've met with people who bought a condo last summer, Greg. Okay, and with the exact same thing in mind, is like, okay, I'm going to get the bottom here, right? And they're still going down, or it hasn't moved. And so I think if you remember the early 90s, you know, prices sat flat for a long time. Like, there doesn't have to be a dramatic crash for this to be really bad. It could just be really flat for a really long time, and then nobody knows what to do, and nobody pulls the trigger on sales, and things just sit stagnant because we're kind of in a period of stagflation right now. And that doesn't really incent people to buy either. So I would be very cautious about picking up what looks like a deal these days, because really it all comes down to your monthly cash flow. Everything we ever see from people calling us, they don't call us because they have a huge debt load. They call us because they can't pay their bills.
2: So this homeowners bankruptcy index, to sum up, 8.3% in March, 11.1% in April, 12.6% in May. Is there any way it's not 15, 16, 17% by September or October? Is there any way you see this as peaked?
3: No, I don't think so. I think this is going back to roughly a third, just because The problem now is that the mortgages are huge compared to 2011, right? Like you know that. Like it's, you know, it's nothing for someone making $100,000 to have a mortgage that's $600,000. Like that's a 6-to-1 ratio, which 20 years ago, nobody would even thought of. And so I think the issue now is you can't fake that, Greg. Like you either sell your place and go and rent somewhere cheaper, but then rents are high. So, you know, what does someone do in the case where like their mortgage is coming up for renewal and they're going to get slapped in the face with another $800 mortgage payment on top of everything else they're trying to deal with right now? So I can't see an indicator right now where that doesn't just keep rising on a steady, gradual slope and end up back around a third again or worse.
4: Yeah, dangerous stuff. Hey, thanks for the clarification on it, Scott. I think it's so helpful for people to know the environment we're living in. Appreciate the time.
3: Thanks, Greg. Have a great day.
4: That's Scott Terrio from Hoyes Michaelis and Associates. Like, the best way I can put this is if you're like me, and maybe you're more like me than not like me, everything, you don't need every break in the book, but everything has to go well. And you just have to keep plugging along. And you go through a rough, something happens, it's a rough patch, it happens, and you just must keep going. Something changes in your life, your health, your finances, your partner's finances, your health. Your kid costs more money this month because of something. But it all has to keep going. And the second you're laid off, the second you get this huge bill, maybe they tell you, we can't fix your car for $2,000. You got to buy a new car or a used car. It all changes. And then when a few of these things happen at once, economically, then most of us just don't have an envelope full of cash laying around that lets us skate through for 12, 14, 18 months. We don't. And so this number is absolutely going to grow. Now, sometimes you hear about a story like I probably do, and you do also. You're like, how on earth did that couple making that amount of money get approved for that mortgage? And that was exactly the case in the States when we were living there. We didn't take on any more than we could afford, my wife and I, when we bought our house in the States. But we saw other people that clearly did. And you're like, how? We got a really stringent stress test for a mortgage here. And some argue it's too strict. And yet, it just takes one thing, one false step, one bad move, you name it. Kid gets sick, divorce, whatever it is. And your good times are over. It's just that simple.
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1: This new pipeline, we got to be cautious of this. This is a proposal. It looks, well, I guess great on paper to some. Some are going to be skeptical of it. Some are going to see it as real. No comment. I was going to say very little, but no comment right now from the Prime Minister, who'd proposed a different pipeline to run from Alberta out to the West Coast. But this looks like a joint venture for Alberta and Ontario. We don't know what Prime Minister Carney thinks about it, or the Energy Minister, or even a lot of the municipal politicians that would factor in. What's the mayor of Sarnia, Mike Bradley, think about this? There's a lot of questions about what it is and what it could be. Here is Stephen Lecce, though, weighing in. He's the energy and electrification minister for the Ford government, provincially. He's out in Calgary. Here were his thoughts on this proposed new pipeline.
3: Well, I think part of the rationale for having a pipeline that is sovereign to Canada is that we cannot be reliant on energy infrastructure that runs through the United States. 50% of the oil that is the crude oil brought into Ontario runs through the state of Michigan. The governor of Michigan, a Democrat, and the Republican president in the White House both have mused across party lines to disrupt energy infrastructure and undermine our economy. Specifically, that line that moves that oil into Ontario. 66% of Quebec's crude oil flows through this infrastructure in America. And I think Canadians have realized that we have to have sovereign, self-reliant energy infrastructure that is made in Canada.
1: So it would go from Hardisty, a small town near the Alberta-Saskatchewan border, loop its way right through Regina, right underneath Winnipeg, and come all the way around in a kind of a curved line towards Sarnia. It's just a proposal right now. What does our next guest think about it? Dr. Adam Fremeth is Associate Professor of Business Economics, Public Policy at Ivy Business School at Western, and is kind enough to join us for a few minutes now. Dr. Fremeth, thanks for the time.
4: No problem, Greg.
1: So few details on this, but my initial reaction is, okay, I mean, I'd like to know more about it. We sure would need the federal government and the prime minister to be on board. I don't know if they kind of stole his thunder by announcing this when he's working pretty hard on another pipeline that's run into some snaggles. What was your observation of the announcement yesterday?
4: I think you're right. It's somewhat of a surprise coming out of left field. There'd been earlier conversations about reviving Energy East and running an East Coast pipeline in the last 18 months or so, but nothing that I had sort of seen before really coming down to Sarnia like this.
1: Yeah, it's become a little more fashionable, and probably since the federal election, and obviously a lot of the pressure from the conservatives towards the liberals. And we've seen Mark Carney embrace some of this in a way that the previous prime minister just wasn't going to do. But has it become more fashionable than practical regarding the need for it right now?
4: I think you're spot on, right? It definitely has a sense of politics behind this as opposed to commercial prospects. You could think back about a dozen years ago now, maybe it's 15 years ago, when we did have commercial developers looking at multiple pipelines, private companies backed by oil producers to fill those pipelines. And that's not the case with any of these proposed projects.
1: Will pipelines like this, is it about selling our wares to foreign countries, foreign nations, or is it about making energy consumption cheaper for us? Or is that always held up by just in general the price that is set for a barrel of oil worldwide? Is it more one than the other?
4: It's somewhat of a complicated question, I would say, right? Whenever talking about the price of oil, sure, we're set to the global price, and that's going to determine a lot of what the cost for us as at the pumps is going to be. But that said, if we're able to ensure greater energy security, for Canadians, there could be some benefit. We saw what happened with the Strait of Hormuz, and how that became a choke point. And so if there is some benefit, it could come from that. But I would say we're definitely looking more at the motivation of avoiding a line that would go through the U.S. and keeping something that would be north of the border.
1: Are we behind on this? Would you look and say, I mean, that's obviously the criticism sometimes of the Trudeau government, is time was wasted on this front. But I bring that up and then note a lot of the idea of, well, let's drive more electric cars. Let's utilize wind and solar more as an additive to how we heat our homes. A lot of those things are still, to me, online. I don't think those concepts are passe. So we're kind of doing both things at the same time. We're trying to move crude oil and unlock it somewhat. But we also want these major, you know, green initiatives to work at the same time, don't we?
4: Yeah, we need all of these things, yeah. Right? You know, the growth and development that we're seeing, not just here in Canada, but, you know, everywhere else in the world, is going to require energy and these molecules of one type or another. And I think this is just part and parcel of that. And yeah, you're right. You know, we're more than a decade behind, you know, not just on this project, but on LNG and on some other developments that we require as a country grows and as we require more energy to do what we do.
1: Is there any specific scenario where we would see prices drop about this? Some of these, there have been regional bottlenecks as well. It's hard. Metro Vancouver is a great example where it's always more expensive in North America because they can't get the refined gas from Alberta and they've got to bring it in by rail, by ship from foreign countries. A pipeline could certainly provide more of a funnel, if you will, to the people in Western BC, could it not?
4: I would guess so, but it's, you know, it comes down to who's capturing that value, right? Is it going to us that are driving our cars, or is it going to the firms and the operators that are doing this? Or you also remember that these are going to be publicly financed and backed projects, and so it would be going back to taxpayers too as we're trying to refinance and pay back these investments that we'd be making as governments.
1: So interesting, Adam. Thanks very much for the time today and the context on this. I appreciate it.
4: No problem. Have a great day.
1: There's Dr. Adam Fermeth from the Ivy Business School. Look, there is a way to do this, and I get it. It's very fashionable. I do have to wonder sometimes. There have been things in the last 17 months that the Premier of Ontario has done that I think have rankled Prime Minister Carney, and yet either he doesn't say things about it. We know there's been tension about Daniel Smith and maybe a closer relationship with the United States. There's already talk that this question about a question, how Albertans could vote, as in they're going to vote in the fall as one of 10 questions, and one of the 10 is going to be, would you like to, in essence, have a referendum on Alberta independence? Do you want a question soon? Let me ask you this question about that question, if that makes sense. Well, there's no way that the Prime Minister is a fan of that question being put out there. And there's an element of, I used the phrase just a few minutes ago, damned if you do, damned if you don't. If you're Daniel Smith and you've got a huge amount of the electorate that says, we want to talk about this at least, and we want to debate this at the minimum, well, you're not doing your service, and you're not really running democracy if you don't allow this. The same things were never put to Quebec in 1995 or in the late 70s with that chain-smoking René Lévesque premier guy. They were never put to them going, well, wait a minute, should we allow Quebec to do this? We just knew that they were going to do it, whether we approved of it or not. So there's no point in kicking and screaming about it. It's a little bit different in Alberta.
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9: Happy to have our next guest in. He reached out, and I'm fascinated by the service because I think we all know somebody currently or have known somebody, or here's the sad part. We're going to know somebody who's going to need our help in uplifting them as they go through a fight against cancer. So the website is cancerfatigueservices.com. And in to talk about it is Peter Linnaeus. I got your last name right?
10: You did.
9: Reasonably so.
10: It.
9: I guess how could I screw it up? Lanius? Lanus?
10: I've heard Lanius.
9: Linus, like the blanket guy in
10: Charlie Brown.
9: Charlie Brown.
10: Yes, yes.
9: Yeah. I want to, obviously, there's worthy things to congratulate you for, but you describe yourself as a 2-time cancer survivor, and that's pretty freaking awesome that you're here talking, maybe not that you're here talking to me, but that you're just here, period. Congratulations.
10: Much appreciated. Thank you. Thank you.
9: What are those battles like? I mean, how do you even start?
10: For my personal journey, it's part of the early age onset demographic. I first got diagnosed at 26, again at 29, and that's, I was fortunate enough to get diagnosed during SARS. So that was a totally fun experience getting treatment and chemotherapy over at Princess Margaret Hospital, where you learn how to navigate the healthcare system, but then deal with being confronted with the C word.
9: Were there symptoms and you just thought, I've ignored these for a little while, or there's symptoms and it's like right away, this is not right for a 26-year-old? What was the genesis of it?
10: Well, it was very much spoke volumes to a sense of invulnerability being a young adult at that point in my life. Also being cisgendered male, I was raised in North America with Greek cultural traditional values and thought that I was invincible. And my diagnosis ended up being testicular cancer, where the physical symptoms presented themselves. However, I thought, oh, I'll just walk it off. Well, no, that's not the way that the body works. And you need to learn to properly pay attention to signs and symptoms. And that opened up a giant can of worms, understanding myself as an individual, myself as a man, and learning how to be a lot more transparent about my health and being able to express myself.
9: I know for my health, I think I've turned a corner. And when you get a little older, I'm in my early 50s. I'm a little older than you. I know we both look 38. But hit the pause button on the look thing. But I make the point that men have this terrible reputation for not talking with each other about their own health and not addressing health issues as frequently as women just have to. Women have to, certainly if they want to be involved in childbirth. Women have to because of what happens every month. We can ignore a lot of things going on with our bodies for months and maybe even years on end. You weren't able to do that from your mid-20s onward.
10: No, it was it's really slingshot forward and helped me to understand and appreciate better a lot more the importance of being able to verbalize how you feel in the moment. And I'd like to also give credit to the psychosocial oncology program over at Princess Margaret, where I got the opportunity to ask for a therapist and for help to process. And they gave me this great analogy when they said, try to think of your emotions like colors in a crayon box. And I always accredited to being growing up as a male, I can express two emotions very healthy. I could be happy or I can be angry. Well, I've got, say, 24 colors. How boring are my pictures looking if I'm only using two colors?
9: Mm. Tell us about the website's cancerfatigueservices.com. That's who you're here with. You're the advocacy and engagement lead for them. What does Cancer Fatigue Services do?
10: Well, we are Canada's first clinic that specializes specifically in cancer-related fatigue. It is the number one side effect that is most prevalent for cancer patients, survivors, thrivers, wherever you might be in your journey from diagnosis, treatment, post from 5, 10, 20 years, where the side effect is fatigue. And unfortunately, it's been something that's not directly addressed. And this is something that I'm really proud to be a part of, where we're taking it head on.
9: Physical, mental fatigue, or both?
10: Everything. Right. There's 10 treatable causes when it comes to cancer-related fatigue. And the average patient that we have when they come through our clinic, they present any mixture of five. And the whole point and purpose is to identify and listen where care plans are a combination of both patient perspective and physician-led leading, where we're able to look at it from a place of what do we know that we can use to help, but we need your input to really understand what is your unique fingerprint of fatigue and then help figure out what's the best approach in order to prescribe some type of therapy to help correct it.
9: Do I have what I said right leading into our segment in that we're getting a lot more people diagnosed at a younger age, but in a way, when we can spot these things as obviously someone did with you in your mid-20s, we've got a lot more weapons to battle it than we would have 30 years ago, let's say.
10: Well, a big part of it is the conversation. Being able to help destigmatize the cancer conversation, and folks are more ready to approach their healthcare provider and recognize signs and symptoms in their bodies and get things addressed. So that's the first step. When the diagnosis takes place, being able to have active access to resources and moving from step one to step two and step three, this can include mental, physical, emotional support, whatever you're looking for. It can be specific to your cancer type, where there are some amazing charities and advocacy groups out there that will support you for any stage of your journey. And even looking within your respective treatment care center, they always have something. Speak to their social workers. They will help support you, but it's all about asking and knowing how to advocate for yourself, including when you're starting to feel fatigue.
9: It's probably so critical, isn't it? Whether, you know, you live through it in real time, but even a man like me or somebody listening who said, well, I've had a few scares, you tend to want to, in a way, go through those things alone, but it is terribly lonely. You don't want to burden the other people around you. For example, I got an 82-year-old dad and 80-year-old mom. They got enough health issues and things to juggle that me and my two sisters are involved in. I think it's the last thing I would want to tell them is I'm scared about something, or I'm going through something, or I'm fighting off something. There is that aspect of, like you said, you can shoulder it, you can push through it. I think what Cancer Fatigue Services does is, if you don't want to go to parents or just drop everything on a loved one, what a great place and what a great option in the meantime.
10: Absolutely. Well, there's a very common sentiment within the cancer community where for folks who are going through their respective treatment, their cancer journey, as however you choose to put it, we very much take on the role of the emotional caretaker for people in our lives who are not going through cancer, where there's a lot of censoring, there's a lot of filtration, not knowing how they're going to emotionally handle it. And with all due respect to those people in our lives, if they're not qualified, they don't have the lived experience, yeah. It's very difficult to connect and relate. And that's where the encouragement comes into play for advocacy groups, charities, as well as even within Cancer Fatigue Services. Find your tribe. These are folks who have been through the same thing as you. It doesn't matter what tumor type you like when you're around someone. Oh, you get it. It just feels so good to be able to let that guard down and connect.
9: We've got Peter Linnaeus in studio with us on Toronto Today with Greg Brady. The website's cancerfatigueservices.com. It strikes me as well. Did you, when going through, yes, your journey on two different occasions, did that sort of propel you to go, well, I'm going to stay talking about this and I'm going to be involved and I'm going to give people things that in a way may not have been available to you 20 years ago.
10: It was given my diagnosis was testicular cancer and it was twice. So having a 3-year spread in between, that was its own bailiwick to have to deal with. In its own strange way, given that I had that gap of 3 years, I kind of got a mulligan in how I chose to handle it. Mm-hmm. So when that second time came around, I detected it. My first time I was diagnosed with stage 3A. And it was pretty severe surgery, chemotherapy, everything happened really quickly.
9: How old?
10: Me, I'm 50.
9: No. When that first run happens, you're 25, 26?
10: 26 years old the first time and then 29 years the second time.
9: Okay.
10: And within that scope, I was able to take the time to learn a bit more about the disease, how it worked, how it applied to me as a man. And then when the second diagnosis happened, when I caught it and I detected it on my own, that bell went off in my head saying, wait a second. How come I never learned this from anywhere else? Why is it aren't resources available to do this sort of thing? And I started poking and prodding and learning across Canada what resources are actually out there. So I went to go find my tribe. And as far as I know, I'm still one of the biggest loudmouths on social media in Canada when it comes to advocacy for testicular cancer awareness. I make sure that what I do now is I'm being the guy that the 26-year-old version of me needed.
9: Yeah, it seems like, again, it can be so painful for someone to feel like they're going through something themselves. Again, this could be a scare. This could be people. Look at how we men sometimes are with colonoscopies. And then you go and you get one and you're like, what was I? There's so many things in life. You're like, what was the big deal? Why'd I push it away? Why'd I stress about it? Why'd I tell my friends I never wanted to get one ever? And then, like you said, finding your tribe, you're finding probably so many like-minded individuals and you're like, what a good feeling that is, no matter what it is, when you see other people going through what you're going through. Obviously, they've found that addiction conquering works when you're able to spend more time with other people, whether it's drinking, gambling, whatever, going through exactly what you're going through. Those are good things to have those conversations and have those relations.
10: Absolutely. It really comes to, I love the expression co-regulation. When you're around someone who is able to help bring your system into synchronicity because you both get it. And you come from that shared experience place and you feel that sense of calm, that sense of inclusion. It makes such a huge difference when you're trying to tackle whatever's going on in your life. And that's where I love that expression, you find your tribe.
9: What are your observations of our, I'm often critical, I want to see if you are too, our healthcare system at times prevents a lot. You got to really advocate for yourself and go, sometimes you're like, well, just do the fit test. No, something's going on. I want a colonoscopy. No, like you got to really push even your own doctor sometimes to say, let's give this a little more attention. What are your observations of what we can do better with where we are? Let's even just say in Toronto.
10: Well, in terms of the patient perspective and experience, it's always that there's that feeling of anxiety where we're trying to understand our bodies as best as we can and what we're going to do to present it to the healthcare provider. We look to them for answers. I feel like the gap is where we remember that no one knows our bodies better than we do. So being able to have that moment and opportunity to sit ground in what's going on in the moment and then present that as an advocacy piece and remembering that we're working together as a team. So myself as the patient and the advocate and then my care provider, let's collaborate together. And this is how we're going to tackle and address the problem. And if you're fortunate enough to have someone with you who can come with you to these visits, they can be that objective sounding board. Maybe they can remember things for you in the moment if you're feeling a little wound up or emotional, because there is an anxiety that comes with diagnosis, especially that waiting period. I'm a big believer in bringing a notebook and asking for a printed copy of every transaction. This way you have an active log. So if they forget something or you forget something, flip to page 24. Wait a second. I came in on this day. This is what we talked about. Can we circle back to this? And this is what's happened since then. It's such an opportunity for agency in your own health. And that's something that really collaborates well with the healthcare system.
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9: Medical assistance in dying is always a huge topic. Although I would argue in the last federal election cycle, so much was about the economy and the 51st state stuff and the I really thought it could be and should be more of a discussion about where we're going with it and where the safeguards are. The numbers have grown rapidly since it's been legalized about a decade ago, and made now represents 5-6% roughly of all deaths in Canada annually. If I told you that would happen 10 years ago, you probably wouldn't believe it. We've got the highest percentage. The Netherlands can make the case they're second, but we've gone from not allowing much of this at all 20 years ago to doing more of it in total numbers, not per capita, than any other country on planet Earth. And I think it's fair to have some concerns and powerful questions about it. Krista Carr is the CEO of Inclusion Canada. There are hearings going on regarding Parliament's Special Joint Committee on Medical Assistance in Dying. In June, they recommended, obviously, that the exclusion for mental illness remain in place. But what about disabilities and what about other issues? And Krista joins us now. It's great to have you on the show. Thank you for the time.
0: Thank you for inviting me.
9: Tell us a little bit about what's happening this week and the message you're trying to get out to some of the decision makers here.
0: Well, this week there's, so we're still waiting, obviously, on Parliament to announce whether they will accept the recommendations from the AMED committee that say not to move forward, to put an indefinite pause on going forward with MAID for mental illness. So that, you know, we have the committee's report. That was the recommendation. We don't have a response from government on that yet. So that's something that we're trying to push forward to happen as soon as possible. This week, though, there is a case before the court where an individual has brought forward a request to the court to ask to be exempted. So right now, as the law stands, it is not allowed. You cannot access MAID solely on the basis of having a mental illness. Mm-hmm. And so there's an individual who's asked for that, the court to grant an exception to that rule to allow her to access MAID on the basis of mental illness. And Inclusion Canada is an intervener in that court case. And our position in the case is not, we're not taking a position on the individual or the suffering or any of that. What we're saying is that Inclusion Canada, Indigenous Disability Canada, Dawn Canada, the Council of Canadians with Disabilities, and two individual plaintiffs have a case that has been filed at the Ontario Superior Court challenging the constitutionality of Track 2 MAID. That's MAID for people who are not dying, right? And mental illness, if it were to go forward, would be an expansion of Track 2. So people, Track 2 is for people not at end of life. And so our position that we're taking in the intervention is that the court should not go ahead and grant exemptions when the full case has not been heard before a court and before a judge, right? So there should be a full hearing with all the evidence and all the expert witnesses on the merits of the case. And that should proceed first, because we're challenging whether Track 2 should even be in the law at all.
9: Yeah, and there obviously have been some Track 2 cases. I want to know from you what you'd like to see from the Ontario provincial government. It's a pretty powerful government, three majorities. They can do what they want in their legislature. And across the country in Alberta, they've obviously made some huge steps. They've prohibited all Track 2 access. And people are like, wait a minute, isn't MAID a federal issue? In Alberta's case is healthcare is administered provincially, and what else would be healthcare other than, you know, end of life considerations and practices? Would you like to see Ontario, Krista, go more the route of what Alberta's done under their Bill 18?
0: I would like to see all provinces go that route.
9: Okay.
0: I found it very interesting when the federal government came out after Alberta made their decision and said, oh, well, we govern the criminal code. We're just talking about what we consider under the crime of murder or not, right? But provinces deliver health care, and they can deliver it in the way in which they want. That's essentially what they said. So that's what Alberta went ahead and did, and they put some real restrictions on it, and we would like to see other provinces do the same. But so absolutely, we would like to see Ontario and every other province say, you know, they restrict access to medical assistance and dying to people who are dying. However, having said that, we still want the federal government to, you know, amend the criminal code and keep medical assistance in dying at people who are dying as well.
9: Do you have hope it gets there? I would just say in Ontario, we're not at the provincial level even remotely having these conversations right now. Not just banning it as mental illness, as a sole condition, banning track 2 access. We're not even, Krista, to me, having proper conversations about how some of those made conversations are initiated. Everybody seems to see a video once a week where some relative of a loved one is mortified that MAID was brought up as a care option during some kind of a prep for a medical procedure. It's obviously, it makes people's blood boil when they see those circumstances, doesn't it?
0: Oh, absolutely. And this is happening right across the country all the time. I mean, we get calls all the time from people with disabilities who show up in the healthcare system who are not dying, who are there for healthcare like other people are there for healthcare. And how often MAID gets suggested as a means to alleviate suffering that they're there for the healthcare system to alleviate, right? Or, you know, social suffering, et cetera, which is a huge issue and is a huge driver of track 2 MAID among people with disabilities. And so instead of addressing that, which is what we should be doing, you know, we're offering people death, and we don't do that with anyone else.
9: Nope.
0: When anyone else shows up and they have suffering, we are trying to alleviate that suffering, whatever way that needs to take place. And people with disabilities deserve the same.
9: Yeah, no question about it. I'm tight for time, but I hope it goes well today. And let's continue our conversations about this, Krista. It's a really important issue to me, for sure. We're all getting older. It all only ends one way for us, but we all want it to end the right way. Thank you for the time today.
0: Thank you so much.
9: Krista Carr is the CEO of Inclusion Canada.
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1: We're talking about this. We're going to introduce Mandy Blally, TTC CEO, in a second. But I thought Jamal Myers, who he works so closely with, city councilor and chair of the TTC, put this so well yesterday. A tremendous, tremendous success for transit above all else. During the World Cup of Soccer, when it was here, not just the run of the six matches Toronto had, but certainly for the weeks afterwards for people coming and going. Here's what Myers said yesterday about how to keep some of not just that energy, but that efficiency going.
2: I think we've shown what we can do with the money, and not just money, but also priority. The FIFA games were a transit priority games, and it showed. It showed in the city's planning. It showed in the efforts that we made to prioritize transit over private vehicles. And that's why Torontonians decided to take transit to the events. And we're okay with not driving for those 6 days or during the FIFA match period. And it worked. And I think this is positive to show, you know, what we can actually do if we have proper, sustainable and predictable funding in the future.
1: All right. That's the big thing is sustainable and predictable funding in the future. We've got the chief executive officer of the TTC, Mandy Blally, in with me. I'm probably the last person to say it because I'm sure you've heard it since the games ended here. I think we're 3 weeks ago. Tonight was the last match here. Hard to believe 21 days ago. But Mandy Blally's here. And it just was a tremendous, tremendous transit experience, not just for Torontonians, suburbanites, but all the tourists here as well. You must be thrilled with how it went.
3: Good morning. I'm absolutely delighted. I'm delighted from the perspective of what we planned, what we achieved, and what the team delivered, not only for the TTC, but for us, for the city, the partners, our customers, your listeners, and the public at whole, who really embraced the event. This was a global event, and they really embraced it, took it on board, and worked with everyone to make this such a success.
1: Now, the struggle sometimes is you have this amazing moment. It's like there's a little bit of a come down. I think we're all feeling that World Cup hangover right now. We're flicking on the TV at 2 o'clock going, where's that Cape Verde match? Yeah. So there is that aspect. When you have a huge, huge event, could be New Year's Eve or a wedding or whatever, you're like, nothing's going to be as spectacular that matches that. And people will ask those questions about the service. But everyone's probably implying when transit works, when it all comes together, when there's that kind of energy for that, how do you sustain some of the enthusiasm and energy and efficiency, especially that we saw during the World Cup? You're getting asked these questions. I know you had a meeting yesterday about it.
3: Yes, good questions. And there are three key areas in respect to what was really game changing for us. Yeah. First of all, the planning was really strong in terms of what we did, what we planned to do, and what we actually executed. Second of all, we ensured the customer experience was at the heart of that. If you recall, right at the beginning, we made a really conscious decision to ensure the 2.5 million trips that happen every day were protected. And then above and beyond that, the additional servicing capacity we provided for the World Cup and the holiday period thereafter. And then finally was the network resilience in ensuring that in all engineering environments, issues occur. For example, we had about 33 incidents in total. But that said, our reaction time in terms of getting to those incidents was an average of 4.25 minutes. Mm. That is world class. The target was 5. And so putting everything together with the strong planning, ensuring we had transit signal priority, ensuring we had traffic agents, ensuring we had the rapid TOs, that ensures the service moved quickly. Second of all, in terms of the innovation, we had e-screens for our wayfinding, not only at the stops, but also at the stations. We had customer ambassadors as well to supplement the outside visitors coming into the city. So we had a lot of additional items there on top of the transit app, which allowed customers to give us feedback in real time, not 30 days later, as we were doing previously.
1: In a way, big picture, even for the city, I'm a little, not shocked, but I'm pleasantly surprised, because anytime there's massive events like this, you just saw where you used to work in New York. The New York Knicks won the championship, right? First time, no one thought that was happening. So I guess the Maple Leafs are next. Anyway, they hadn't won for 53 years, and the city was just swarmed every night by people. And so naturally, you're going to some of the stuff that goes viral isn't going to be the efficiency of transit or getting from A to B. And you've obviously seen it in London as well. London had a lot of those Euro 2020 games in the summer of 21. So are you even shocked? Like there was no not just delays, but there was no violence. There were no clashes. There was no major story that took away from the joy and pleasure of the sport and the games themselves.
3: So these events are always historically have a bit of history around them. And so your comments, there's always that nervousness around that. But that said, we work with our partners in terms of the city, the police, the emergency services, in terms of all types of scenarios. So we have done exercises, desktop exercises, and we'll continue to do so for those scenarios. But one of our key factors, which transit was pivotal to, was the customer experience. If we can make the customer feel they're not crowded, it's smooth, they know where they're going, they've got the information to get there. If there is a delay, they know why it's delayed. And that was the real secret ingredient here. And also the staff as well. Some of the messages we got back in terms of the messages the operators were doing on the streetcars in respect to the staffs,
1: yeah,
3: adding to the ambience in terms of getting to the match and sometimes also getting back as well. It was a real privilege to be part of it. And just finally, you touched upon London.
1: Yeah.
3: What we actually delivered was, so I was lucky enough to be in London during the Olympics. We've taken that aspect of planning and applied it here. And that was the essence of our plan.
1: You learned a lot as well, it looks like, in terms of this relationship with Metrolinx. The two ways to get to what was called Toronto Stadium at the time were obviously the GO train to Exhibition or the streetcar to right in front of those buildings. So the subway doesn't really factor in. It factors in all over the city, but not really the to and from the matches other than once you get to Union. So that relationship at times, I'd call it an arranged marriage. You both have to rely on each other to deliver efficient service, often for a family or a couple or whatever, to have a great travel experience. They've been highly complimentary of what you've done. What would you say about how the GO trains ran?
3: Absolutely. We worked hand in glove in respect to, we worked together in respect to the Blue Jays match, which would have collided with one of the FIFA matches. So we shared our plans. We, each one of us knew where our pinch points were, and we supplemented each other. They had some moments, we had some moments, but we worked together. So we ensured collectively we delivered that service, and we did.
1: Yeah. What happens? So what happens now when I played the clip for the audience? Jamal Myers says, we got to push the federal and provincial government because, again, like it's an event that's hard to replicate. So I don't think people can honestly expect a random weekend in October to have the efficiency of what we saw during the World Cup, because the infrastructure and the costs and the volunteers and the rest. But the premise is get closer to that than the TTC has been able to get to before for a lot of times budgetary reasons.
3: Yeah.
1: How do you get it?
3: So what we're doing now is we're doing a close off report, which will go on till the end of August. And what we're trying to extrapolate from that is, right, what is the return on investment in respect to the transit signal priorities that we can use in high risk, high intersections where we can reduce time even further? Where would the best allocation of traffic agents be? Where can we apply our wayfinding with more impact?
1: Mm-hmm.
3: But and also, what is the cost? What will be the impact on the budget to do all this? Some we may be able to look at internally, but others we will require additional funding for to do so.
1: The police presence was pretty prominent. I was lucky enough to get invited to one match, so I saw the Canada match at BMO, leaving there with my son. The police presence, I think, serves certainly as a disincentive, though it wasn't an angry crowd, to leave, and there weren't clashes between, like, say, Portugal and Croatia a few weeks later for a really important contentious match. But the police presence matters. Does that give you, not that you wouldn't have already known this, but does that give you an indication that the push to get more of a police presence in stations, on trains themselves, that's a pretty significant thing? The more you get, the more safe people will be and feel.
3: So the police presence was paramount and fundamental, and we worked through with our partners in terms of what that would look like, where we would need them, and they were key for some of the movements we required during the celebrations as well.
1: Yes.
3: At Sinclair College, etc. So their presence was key, their presence was felt, and I think that comes through in terms of the whole atmosphere, in terms of what was delivered, and echoes your words in terms of some of the concerns others may have had, as what you mentioned, but they didn't materialize, thankfully, at this on our games.
1: When does the next budget process come up to push? And is it after election season, basically? There could be the same mayor or the new mayor and some different members of council. So you may be lobbying some of the same people, some different people, to go, this is what we need. You want to replicate some of what you saw during the World Cup, efficiency, safety, the rest. But we need increased funding from a budget.
3: Yeah. So we've started that. We'll be starting that at the end of this month, and it'll go through and we'll refine it to the end of the year. But that said, it doesn't mean we're stopping. Mm. So key items for the Caribbean Festival, for the CNE, for our winter preparedness planning, which we start at the end of August, all key attributes which contribute to the success of the World Cup matches will pull through onto those key events as well.
1: How much, also, you've got the gratification of a very successful World Cup in the rearview mirror, so you don't have yubs like me asking you about it. The Eglinton Crosstown LRT and the Finch West LRT are now in the rearview mirror instead of the... Now it's just maintenance, and both of them, I should point out, I saw the stats the other day, they're both running more efficiently than they would have in the winter. That only makes sense, and yeah. They've got months of real-time processes with both these lines to make them work. That must make it so much more efficient for you to do your job and everybody to do their job.
3: It does, and thank you for that. But we're still working on those. So if you recall, one of the feedback from customers were both line 6, which opened 1st in December, and the line 5 were operating below speeds that the customers expected. So with transit signal priorities, have increased the speed up to 30 minutes and up to 18 minutes on round trips on those lines. And we're continuing to add more transit signal priority to speed it up further.
1: Thank you for coming in. It's a very, honestly, very successful World Cup. Everybody deserves their credit, their flowers and whatnot. And again, I think there's momentum, there's a boost in people that took transit are going to keep taking it when they get that kind of experience of the World Cup. I think it's great.
3: Thank you, Ekan Woods.
1: Mandy Plally in with the CEO of the TTC.
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1: It's getting to that point of like sort of moving season and rental season as well, not just for students, but a lot of people make that move in August to a new apartment, a new house, etc. And there was a Reddit post that got a lot of people talking. A landlord was kind of ticked off, maybe understandably so, that a two-bedroom home they'd rented out, all of a sudden the renters kind of flipped that home, stayed there themselves, but also rented it out to split the difference of the rent with more people, to the point where there were several people in each bedroom. We started hearing about these stories in places like Brampton. We had Mayor Patrick Brown on, who just started like throwing his arms up in the air as a politician, documenting he'd go into places and there'd be like nine people sleeping on mattresses in one room. We can't be having this. Varunskris Sriskanda is the member of the board of directors at Small Ownership Landlords of Ontario. He's been on the show before and we welcome him back. Hi, Varun. How are you?
13: Good morning. Pleasure to be here.
1: Yeah.
13: As always.
1: Thank you. What can landlords do in situations like this? There's an element of privacy for the renters. And yeah, like I think we all remember when we were younger and we had the odd house guest or two. But that's not what this is. This is we're talking several people in each bedroom. What are the legal means that a landlord can pursue?
13: Yeah, I remember my college days of having buddies sleeping on the couch. But this is far from that. This is landlords that are failing to actually inspect their rental units and keep an eye on what's actually happening in there. So sure, you rented your unit to a lovely couple, two people, and then you find out that there's just 8, 9, 10 people just coming and going from that side entrance. Because what's happened is those tenants have subletted the unit to make the rent more affordable for them. And I see that happening all the time. But it's your responsibility as the landlord or the property manager to make sure you go by the property every 3 to 4 months, schedule an inspection by giving 24-hour notice to your tenant, go down there and just have a quick look around. Because I've gone into rental units and I've seen 10 to 12 pairs of shoes in a basement unit when it was supposed to be occupied by two people. And I was immediately able to tell that I have a feeling that there's more than two people living here. And I was right.
1: And what can you pursue at that point in time? It sounds like the biggest headache and the biggest pain in every body part to then end the lease and get somebody evicted, because kind of once they're in, they're in. But what can a landlord do to pursue limiting that or minimizing that?
13: So if you do discover it, unfortunately, it does mean your only recourse is going to the LTB, and that is an uphill challenge.
1: Takes months, right?
13: It could take months to get a hearing date for an overcrowding application, which is what the landlord is bringing. And when you get to that hearing, you need to have solid proof that the tenant is actually overcrowding and actually subletting to multiple people. If you don't have that proof, your case is going to get tossed out and you're not going to be able to evict them. Eyes on the ground and boots on the ground is always the best way to protect your investment. I see a lot of landlords that purchase properties in other cities, Windsor, London, cities that are very popular with international students.
1: Yeah.
13: So they're very easy to rent out. But they live in Toronto, and you got a rental property out in Windsor. You can't be driving 4 hours down south every month or twice a month to go inspect your rental unit, right? Either buy rental units in your city or hire property managers to make sure that they have eyes on your investment.
1: Beyond the obvious, in that you made a deal with a tenant, they said that they signed a document, and they basically, you know, tenants have rights too. Of course they do. And a tenant, I think we all remember trying to sublet a room for a few months if we weren't staying in a 12-month lease and people heading back home to their hometown from college and university. Yeah, it was kind of the Hunger Games in the 90s is my recollection in university. And you'd be living in the house maybe still, and you'd be like, who are you? And you'd be like, oh, I'm renting Derek's room. You like, that's how you would meet people. Yep. But even in a pre-internet world, it felt like there was like just an understanding that you couldn't rent your room or access to the place to four or five people. We just had that understanding, didn't we?
13: Yeah, well, that understanding seems to have gone, but I think I blame it on the rent prices. It's still very difficult to afford rent in Ontario, and in major cities like Toronto, it is still expensive. So you still get people who are trying their hardest to just make living affordable. I don't think they have any real bad intentions. I get a lot of people who sublet their units, one to two bedrooms, nothing crazy. It's not 8 to 10 people, but they bring in an extra person and they sublet that room just with a stranger off Facebook Marketplace. But just because they need that extra $600 a month, it's the only way they're going to cover rent, groceries, insurance, or whatever it is. And I don't often get mad at that. I think that's very, you know, if you're just trying your hardest to make ends meet, and I can respect that. But what I really have a problem with is the 10 people in a two-bedroom basement apartment in Scarborough. That's not going to work.
1: No, sure. And there's no way, no matter what the volume of people is, no matter what the neighborhood complaints are, no way law enforcement can move on this, and they can't do anything with terms of fines or evictions or anything if clearly a rental or a sublet situation has been exploited.
13: Yeah, and if bylaw discovers it, it's going to be an issue for the landlord, right? Because it won't be the tenant who gets fined. It's going to be the landlord who gets fined for overcrowding at his property. And it's the landlord who gets the blame. When in many situations, it's not the landlord who actually wants 10 people living in their property. They don't want that. They know the wear and tear and what it's going to do to their appliances, their carpets, and everything else. So they prefer a very small amount of people, but they lose control of that very, very quickly. They don't inspect their own rental units, so it gets out of hand.
1: Wow. So it's just an incredible story. By the way, you ever see the movie Pacific Heights with Michael Keaton in it?
13: I don't think I have.
1: You need to. He's basically the tenant from hell. Matthew Modine and Melanie Griffith rent out this great San Francisco apartment. They're doing a fixer-upper.
13: Yes, I have seen
1: it. Okay, exactly. Exactly. But I learned a lot about rental rights from that. That was sort of, it's like Fatal Attractions, the movie where you're like, no, don't fool around that weekend when your spouse is out of town. That's the movie where you're like, don't rent to somebody don't rent at all. And
13: don't
1: certainly don't rent to somebody who's a bit sketchy, who says he can't be checked because he works for a family trust, so there's no references or no bank account or anything. Those are the people
13: I've
1: you want to avoid.
13: Like that. Definitely had tenants like that refused to provide credit score proof of income, but you can trust me, I'm good for it.
1: Exactly. Yeah, carries a lot of cash, a little bit flashy, and then next thing you know, he's changed the locks on day two of the rental. I got to leave it there, Varun. Thanks very much for the time today.
13: Yeah, have a great day.
1: Seriously. I can't recommend that enough. By the way, that's the movie Michael Keaton makes Batman in 1989, and you're like, whoa. And he could have done anything after that. And he's like, let me be the tenant from hell. Pacific Heights doesn't tell you much about the movie. It sounds like it might be fun. No, it's fun to watch. It's pretty campy, but it's all about avoiding a situation like that. Once the cop says in that movie, hey, if he's in, he's got rights, I thought, well, that is good to know as a renter for the next several years.
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1: Okay, so some really loud voices on the show on Monday. And we knew this was coming last week. Didn't know how loud the Toronto Police Association would be about it. But we've played you the clips. We had the live chat with their president, Clayton Campbell. And apoplectic doesn't quite describe it. And what's he so mad about? Well, the killer of former Toronto cop Todd Bayliss back in 1994 will again get a parole hearing. And it's the fourth in the last several years. He's serving a life sentence for a first-degree murder. And his name is Clinton Gale. He's 58 years old. Time's flown by, obviously, but he's been in prison on that first degree murder conviction. And this was not some firefight, not some accidental shooting. This was an execution style murder of a law enforcement officer. And he's quite upset. And I think most cops are upset. Most citizens are upset that these opportunities keep coming over and over again. Frank Caputo is the excellent shadow minister for public safety with the Conservative Party of Canada and also an MP for Kamloops, Thompson and Nicola. He's seen word of this story as well and joins us now on Toronto Today. It's great to have you on. First of all, I appreciate the time.
2: Oh, it's really great to be with you, as always, Greg. You know, as a former prosecutor, and one thing people don't know about my background is I was a parole officer before I went into law. So I know the correctional system quite well that gives people like Clinton Gale chance after chance after chance at conditional release. This is par for the course.
1: Yeah, and quite frustrating as well. I can't imagine the Bayless family having to pack, get a flight ticket, head out to British Columbia, and basically the onus feels like, Frank, it's on them to suggest why Clinton Gale should stay in jail, as opposed to the onus should be on Clinton Gale to somehow make the incredible argument that society would be better off if he were walking amongst us. There's so much onus on the families in this process nowadays.
2: Well, you know, we've had issues with bail, which we as conservatives have really been shouting from the rooftops about. But when a parole is something that kind of flies under the radar, it's something I've spoken a fair amount about. But it's very interesting because a lot of people don't know that whether somebody gets out of jail is whether their risk can be managed in the community. So the parole system will hear from victims. But when you think about it, whether somebody can be managed in the community really largely ignores what a victim thinks, apart from the fact of, will this person go after their victim? Beyond that, the fact that the parole board puts a condition on saying don't contact your victim's family, what does that have to do with what is right, what is just? You know, it's the same thing, Greg, when we talk about incarceration. You know, under conservatives, it was people should be incarcerated under the least restrictive measure. For the conservatives, it was what was just and appropriate. For the liberals, it's the least restrictive measure. That is why Clinton Gale is in minimum security. I have been to that jail because I found out about this case. I went to that jail, no fences. In fact, at one time, it had a golf course. At one time, I believe an offender notoriously brought his horses to the jail. That's what kind of jail we're talking about here. So this isn't exactly hard time that he's doing. And I would find that so offensive if I was the family. But in order to get to that jail, Greg, you have to be rated a certain type of inmate. You have to be rated low on public safety. How does a former cop killer get rated low on public safety? And even more concretely, let's say he's done a plethora of programming and his safety rating is public safety rating or security rating is low. Is it just that this person live in a minimum security townhouse style living? The liberals have been notorious for this. They have a terrorist, an ISIS terrorist living in minimum security in Alberta. This is just so much injustice in one place.
1: Has given your extensive history with the parole board, you've got something a lot of members of parliament from any party don't necessarily have in terms of that lived experience. Tell our audience, has something altered, changed in the last 15, 20 years and parole boards are looking to hear different stories or the bar has been lowered or standards have been changed? Because that's all I hear. And I hear you probably hear the same from people that vote here and vote there and feel this way and feel that way. But it feels pretty universal that everyone says that this is just not quite meeting the moment, meaning the system's not.
2: No, you're bang on there. And what we've seen is we've seen a slow erosion through mentality and through case law. I think people are getting out more than they were, say, 15 years ago, or particularly 10 years ago since the Liberals came in. Let's not forget, you know, they will run around talking about what they call tough on crime legislation. Well, it's easy to be tough on crime when crime has skyrocketed under your watch for the last 10 years. At the end of the day, people don't feel as safe as they did 10 years ago. I can say that people are getting out now, in my view, more than they were before. There are whole wings of jails that are empty. I've been through jails that were previously full. In fact, in one instance, the Harper government, actually at the same jail, I think, that Clinton Gale was located, I went through there and they said, this whole building was built under the Harper government. It is currently empty. In other words, there aren't people in jail to habitate that whole wing. Maximum security is often full, medium, sometimes full, minimum, not nearly as full. We're seeing people being pushed out for parole as quickly as possible. I think it's a cost-saving measure. It does cost money to incarcerate. Sometimes, though, you have to spend the money on what is right and what is just, And not only that, what about on the back end when we're paying for crime that's occurred? That costs a lot of money too.
1: Brent Caputo is kind enough to join us on Toronto Today. He's MP in Kamloops, Thompson Nicol. He's the Shadow Minister for Public Safety. I want to get to those sort of numbers and the premise about how full or not full the jails are. But you did the work as well 3 summers ago when it got revealed that Paul Bernardo had been moved rather quietly and without letting the families know, these families that have suffered so much, the French family, the Mahaffey family. I'm a Southern Ontario kid, so the Paul Bernardo story obviously was everywhere, from when he's committing his crimes, the Scarborough rapist, to the actual murders, to the actual arrests. So everybody's familiar in my generation with that tale. When I find out that's happened, and so many of the people I grew up with, and then we find out Luca Magnotta's at a medium security prison, now this, it bears to ask, who is Frank, and who's in maximum security prisons? Who are we putting in max, and who are we keeping there if 3 notorious killers like this aren't in there themselves?
2: In fact, Magnotta and Bernardo are in the same jail. Magnotta walked right by me when I was visiting Bernardo in situations that the Correctional Service of Canada says didn't exist. I will say right now, the Correctional Service of Canada misled Canadians on my Paul Bernardo visit, period. He is in medium security. Who's in maximum? The people who are in maximum are people who have trouble in jail, as in they get into fights, they bring contraband, or people who are doing the first 2 years of a life sentence. Those are generally the only people that stay in there. Bernardo was consistently, the term is overridden. So people do have the ability to override, but that goes both ways, Craig. Here's what people don't know. Somebody like a Clinton Gale might have been an override to get him to minimum. In fact, 2 people walked away from an oceanfront jail in Victoria, minimum security, and killed a bystander after escaping. Those guys were both there on overrides. In other words, their numbers said medium security. Somebody pushed a button and said, nope, I'm overriding this to minimum. I would love to hear from corrections. Is Clinton Gale there on an override? Because so many people are. You have designated dangerous offenders, people that the court has said, you need to be in jail because we think you will hurt somebody. How is that person a low public safety risk when the court has said you need to be jailed indefinitely? I wish the public could come with me on these tours, because I run into people and I'm like, you're that person? Unbelievable. You know, my heart goes out to the Bayless family, to the Toronto Police, the Toronto Police Association in this very difficult time. The fact that they've had to prepare for this hearing on Clinton Gale's terms rather than on their terms is appalling. There's so much wrong with this. Haven't heard anything from the minister as far as I can see on this. I get he always says he has to keep an arm's length, but that doesn't mean that he can't express sympathy or empathy for what the Bayless family or law enforcement are going through. This is just an overall appalling situation. If he's not released, they're going to go through this in another couple of years, but it doesn't address the issue, Greg, that you brought up, which is who's in minimum, who's in medium, who's in maximum. We need reform there.
1: Frank, thanks for this. Greatly appreciate it.
2: Thank you.
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12: You wouldn't know this, but going back to 1988, think about what your TV options were in 1988 in the summer. Not a lot of channels, right? Not as many options as you have now. And the idea of streaming and watching movies at home nonstop or shows made specifically for streamers, not a factor. So that's when Discovery, which probably you had to go way high in the numbers to find Discovery Channel, that's when they started Shark Week. And this is Shark Week right now. I don't know if, like, it's not the longest running show. Saturday Night Live's been on forever. The Tonight Show's been on forever. Different hosts and all that. But it is the longest running cable TV event in history, proving even if we went back to 1975, and this movie came out when I was 3 years old, we still have an affinity for sharks. It wasn't just people seeing this movie in theaters.
13: It's a great white, Larry. A big one. Any shark expert in the world will tell you it's a killer. It's a man-eater.
14: Look, the situation is that apparently a great white shark has staked a claim in the waters off Amity Island. And he is going to continue to feed here as long as there is food in the water.
13: And there's no limit to what he's going to do. I mean, we've already had 3 incidents. 2 people killed inside of a week, and it's going to happen again. It happened before. The Jersey Beach.
14: 1916, there were five people
13: chewed up in the surf.
14: In one week.
13: Tell them about the swimmers.
14: A shark is attracted to the exact kind of splashing and activity that occurs whenever human beings go in swimming. You cannot avoid it.
13: If you open the beaches on the 4th of July, it's like ringing the dinner bell.
12: It's still so good. It's so good. By the way, let me make an adamant defense. I won't waste airtime with it. But if you want to meet me on my front lawn later today, I'll make an adamant defense that Jaws 2 is also a really good movie. It's not a bad sequel. It's not at all. But we're still fascinated with sharks. 50 years and running at Shark Week on Discovery this week. So let's go to somebody who knows a lot more about them than me. Chris Fisher is the O-Search founder and expedition leader. And during Shark Week on Discovery, joins us now on Toronto Today. Chris, thanks for letting us reach out to you. I appreciate it.
10: Oh, my pleasure. Good morning.
12: Do you enjoy a good Jaws clip once in a while in your headphones there?
10: Always enjoy Jaws. You know, to listen to that was so interesting because, you know, back at the time, they were leveraging really the fear of the unknown, and they got us all, right? I mean, they got us all back in the day. I mean, people were scared to go to the bathroom, thought the sharks came out of the toilet.
12: Yeah. I don't know if we were obsessed with sharks before the summer of 1975, but you're right. That movie airs constantly on AMC. Now we have fear of sharks, or fascination with them anyway, is like, it's this permanent fixture of popular culture that I don't think generations before ours had.
10: Well, you know, and it's also interesting that, you know, when you listen to what those people were saying in that movie, it was all wrong. Like, we know that is not how the white sharks live their lives anymore. They don't stake out a place. They move 100 miles a day. They don't sit, you know, they don't behave like the animal in this film did. And they were able to leverage that at the time because we didn't know that. And so they could really build up this character that really, you know, struck this deep rooted primal fear in humans. Describing an animal that's not really like how a white shark lives or survives in the wild at all. And that's why it worked, because if they would have really would have told what the life of the white shark is truly like, you know, the film wouldn't have worked.
12: Oh, so they don't have motives for revenge against human beings? Are you sure about that? Like, there was exactly. The fourth movie was actually called Jaws the Revenge. I remember Michael Caine making a joke about it, going, well, it paid for a swimming pool, so that's why I was in it. So, yeah.
10: Yeah, no, it's great. I think the real thing that, you know, we're past Jaws now. We're in this new era where people are really starting to get a handle on understanding their lives. Like, think about it. Before we pioneered all of the white shark work in Atlantic Canada, we went up there for the first time chasing this shark named Hilton that we had tagged off South Carolina. And it had gone up into the Mahone Bay region on the south shore of Nova Scotia. And we were like, oh, wow. I wonder, you know, if there's more activity up in Nova Scotia. And this is when we were pioneering the work back between 12 and 14. And so I said to the guys, I said, we're taking the ship up to Nova Scotia. People are like, you're crazy, man. You're going to blow your money. There's only maybe 1% of the white sharks are trickling up into Canada, is what all the scientists had been saying for years. So we went, what did we do? We went up there, and I think we on the first trip, we got somewhere around 7 or 8. And we've since tagged almost 40 white sharks in Atlantic Canada. And when we look at the 110 sharks or so that we've tagged across the entire eastern seaboard of the United States and Atlantic Canada, 70% of the animals are using Atlantic Canada, and only 30% of the animals are using the northeastern United States. So I think the real thing, and when you talk about this, whatever, being focused down in the Cape Cod region or the Martha's Vineyard, the true center of the white shark population in the summer and fall is Atlantic Canada, not the northeastern United States.
12: What are things that we know about them now that we wouldn't have even 20 years ago? They seem like a hard creature, predator to study, harder to study than many other fish. Are they, or is that my incorrect perception?
10: I think that's your incorrect perception. Okay. Because of the capacity of the science community and the water, generally speaking. You know, generally speaking, our scientists lack capacity. They come out of school, they don't have boats, and suddenly they have to learn how to catch. They got to learn how to fundraise. They got to learn how to communicate. And really all they're good at is manipulating a data set to produce a peer-reviewed paper that we can leverage for management. So the system really gets these scientists coming out of school in a disadvantaged situation. So what O-Search came in is we brought in the people who know how to work on the water. We brought in the fishermen, we brought in the watermen, we brought in the boats, And we take the scientists out and capture the animals and then put them in a position to succeed, which means they have safe access. And we do 25 research projects because of that safe access now on every animal we touched. And we unlocked Atlantic Canada back in 2016 and 17 because of our work. I mean, nobody knew that a significant percentage of white sharks were coming up into Canada every summer and fall. They thought it was all about, kind of the Cape Cod region, really. And then our work has proven that to be wrong. Cape Cod's the center of this whole white shark thing. And it's an enormously successful return to abundance we're in the middle of. I don't think really most people know that all of us in the Western North Atlantic are in the midst of the great return to abundance from Atlantic Canada down through the U.S. because of successful management over the last 30 years. And these return of the white sharks is the visual example of that return to abundance, right? These animals aren't there. They're the lions. They're the wolves.
15: Yes.
10: They're not out there if the system is not abundant. And then they tune the system toward abundance by taking out the weak, the dead, and the dying, and making sure certain species like your seals up there aren't overgrazing and wiping out all your fish.
12: Yeah, that's exactly it. We've gotten better at, like, for all the things that, I was talking about sort of some climate and ecology doom and gloom, and I'm like, for all that we weren't doing properly in the 70s and 80s, we're getting a lot of things right. And marine conservation happens, I think, to be one of them. We know more, and we know that sharks are really a crucial species to make sure. Got to make sure we're not overfishing them. Got to make sure that they kind of police things we can't police in the waters, don't they?
10: Yeah, you've got a good handle on that. So these animals, while they're up there, they're the guardians of your fish stocks. They're putting the pressure on the seals to make sure they don't wipe out your stripers and your mackerel and your menhaden and everything else. So they're guarding the fish stocks. Most people don't understand that is their primary role, is to, really make sure that the system tunes toward abundance by making sure they all behave appropriately. I think one of the other things that you really pointed out that we're in danger in losing, and we've lost it a little bit down in the southeastern United States, is our memory. Your memory is accurate. In the 60s, the 70s, and the 80s, all the way into the 90s, we were hammering our ocean resources. We were not fishing them in a sustainable way. We wiped out our shark populations and our fish populations. And around the late 80s and early 90s, we figured that out. And we started to really turn the corner and managing back toward abundance in the early 90s. And here we are 30 years later, and we're seeing abundance levels in the United States that we haven't seen since the 1960s.
12: It's so fascinating. I'm out of time, but I hope we get another chance to talk. And it doesn't have to be just during Shark Week. Thank you so much for your context on this, Chris. I appreciate it.
10: Anytime.
12: All right. Chris Fisher from OSearch, founder and expedition leader. Great stuff right there.
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5: You say you can't imagine your child being diagnosed with cancer, but you can. Imagine thinking your child has a tummy ache, but it's actually a tumor. Imagine some kids are headed to practice and yours is headed to another procedure. Imagine your only option is putting your child through an aggressive, life-threatening treatment made for adults, and then imagine it didn't even work.

0: whether you're listening live in Toronto, in London, Ontario, all across Ontario, I appreciate you. Whether you're on the iHeart Canada app all across Canada, you could be anywhere. You're choosing to be here, and I appreciate that, because every day I sit in the seat, I tell you, I love being here. And I'm just going to tell you a quick little anecdote, because I wouldn't have said this if I wasn't in the presence of greatness. Greatness. I'm getting a little smirk, because I come at 5:30 every morning to make sure that, you know, prep and the show's done and we can roll it out and everything's good. And this morning, I get a favor asked of me from the tech producer for Toronto Today, Greg Brady. His name's Gord Rennie, or Mr. Renee to you. Gord comes up to me, he says, listen, we're shorthanded today. Can you make sure that you go get Lisa Raitt? I was like, yes, you don't have to ask me, Gord. I'll go get Lisa, because she's ironically not just sitting beside me, but one of my favorite people. And I go, Lisa, don't worry. I've been here since 5:30. She goes, 5:30 in the morning? What are you doing here?
1: I did, yeah.
0: The Honorable Lisa Raitt, former deputy leader of the Conservative Party.
1: Thank you.
0: What a surprise. It's easy. But now with you, I look at you and I feel like I just drank coffee. I'm so excited to have you here.
1: I'm very excited to be here. I looked at my calendar for today, realized I had nothing in there, and I'm going on vacation Sunday. So I texted Greg and I said, hey, I want to come in and do part of your show. And then I'll stick around and do part of Brad's show. But here's the point. I didn't text you and I'm so sorry.
0: I don't care.
1: I'm interloping here
0: Lisa,
1: today.
0: Lisa, look at me. I could not be happier. I feel like, because let's be honest, when you're a private citizen, even though you're a big time private citizen, I feel like the PR from the political atmosphere that you were in such a high level, it takes a couple years to get rid of it. I find going home with my dad, he's still in that mind frame sometimes, even though he just retired. When he talks to people, he guards himself and keeps a little bit of that, you know, the best of version.
1: Yeah.
0: But I know when that PR version goes and the words come out from this Cape Breton woman with a lot of fire, we have a very similar mindset on how we think about things. Because I believe, I'm going to say this for me, whenever someone comes, like take the Momdami story of 30% flat fees getting cut off the market price for grocery stores, I go, okay, that's a great headline. Where are the negative aspects? Where's the gray area?
1: Yep.
0: Where's the black market going to show up? Just like if there's a headline that comes out that's completely negative, I go, okay, what's the positive aspects that we're missing? Because that's what my dad taught me, to come back to the center. And I find that that's where you get your kind of your mind frame from when I hear you speak.
1: Yeah, well, I've got great neighbors who keep me in touch with what's going on, you know, touch the grass, Lisa. But we had a young man called Eric Lombardi on Brad, Greg's show this morning, really smart, talking about stuff. And I asked him, he liked an article from a right-ish publication. And it talked about we need to have normal politicians again. And he called it the 80-20, which is I'm saying things that 80% of the population actually think. The other 20 is being said by the politicians who have an agenda. And I agree with them.
0: I think that right now media only speaks to fringe on both sides.
1: Yeah.
0: I really do. It's to activate that fringe. I think that the reason that they do that is because I'm with you. That was a Larry Smith-ism. Everybody's 80% in the middle. Normal, rational, critical thinking people. But the media, they try to trim the fringe into that 80% from the outside.
1: I opened the Globe and Mail a couple weeks ago and I was looking at all of the headlines because I read, like your dad probably, I read all kinds of newspapers. So I'm starting with the Canadian ones and every headline is a negative headline. Somebody hates this. Somebody doesn't like that. Somebody opposes this. But you go to the New York Times, it's not all about opposition. It's about here's what's happening here and here's an analysis of this. And I think we've just got ourselves down an area where we're looking for clicks all the time. So the headline writers are writing the most grabby negative things in order to get somebody to go and click on that article so that they can get some money.
0: Okay, so post-politics, I want to know, because this is new for me as I start like dissecting stories every day and reading headlines, just how important each word is in a headline. Like I went off on this and people didn't think I would when they're calling it Tony Fauci's diaries. And I go, guys, that's a spin term from the right. Because do you think it's to make you think that this grown man was going into his office and writing in his diary
1: like a 12-year-old girl.
0: Exactly.
1: Yeah, I know.
0: It's like, no, it's a journal. But what's that? The overarching theme of you watching Anthony Fauci sitting there in front of Congress is now what? Or in front of the Senate Republican Oversight Committee or whatever it was. Mm-hmm. the overall arch is you got that in the back of your head. He's there to talk about Tony's diaries, and you don't realize how little of a change of word that is, but how it just kind of sets you up going into what you're watching. And it's crazy, I think, how propagandized the media is that we just don't realize.
1: Ben Mulrooney talked about the Andrew Coyne column the other day about how conservatives
0: are... I talked with Warren about that, Kinsella, yeah.
1: So that is a classic case of the headline writer trying to drag you in a direction that you don't want to be. Because was I offended when he said that we have a problem with all conservatives, small-C conservatives? Absolutely, I was offended. I'm not a Trumper. Don't put me in there. I'm not a MAGA. And I got offended by it, and it got a rise. Andrew Coyne did not write that headline.
0: You know what's funny is that MAGA is now being defined by safe cities, secure borders, and making sure that you fund your police. Like, that's MAGA now, which is exactly the 2008 Hillary Clinton campaign.
1: I know. But look, let's be honest here. It's also countered with over-the-top rhetoric that can be extremely hateful from a president who enjoys throwing his weight around.
0: Okay, so on that topic, which I love, because I always go when people go, oh, Donald Trump, he says the craziest stuff. Like, literally, it's salacious. It doesn't need to be said. But then I always play a clip from somebody who is now polling literally 18% in some pre-polls for Democratic president, like Rashida Tlaib, who goes, hey, mother, this is what we're going to do. We're going to seize power and seize...
1: Good point. I agree. It's not good speech from either right or left.
0: God, no.
1: 80%.
0: Because the old days of, Ronald Reagan just standing up there on a podium beside someone properly talking to a candidate that that doesn't sell anymore.
1: Yeah.
0: It doesn't sell ratings. People don't want to see you talk professionally during a debate. And I think that's where it really started. The debates became the focal point of, we have parties that are polling like 50% to 49%, and then they're so close, and they're talking kind of the same, and their political strategy is kind of the same. So what do we have to do? We gotta push these apart and get these two people to yell at each other.
1: That's true. And that gets you some eyes on your product, and that's the media stuff, or it's a political campaign.
0: Yeah.
1: Because that's what, Warren Kinsella says that going negative can work. He wrote the book on it.
0: 100%. And let's not blow past the fact that a lot of people who have access to media are opportunists. So they're going to flow in that kind of center left to center area and go wherever the crowd seems to go. Because again, we're not driving on ratings anymore. We're driving on impressions, not even clicks. Just how many people are breezing by and stopping just to look at the article title.
1: Yeah. Well, I know that you and I are probably on the different side on this one, having to do with the Island Airport. But that is a classic example for me of...
0: What side are you on?
1: I'm okay with the expansion.
0: Okay.
1: So I've listened, I've heard. But we can have a decent conversation about it.
0: Yeah, of course.
1: But I think that in this case, the No Jets folks were brilliant because they captured a lot of people out of the gate saying things that were, hypotheticals that probably will never happen, but got everybody's attention. And so, opportunism on one side. But the problem is that the Port Authority on the other side, they weren't ready for it. And they should have been.
0: So I think I went to the Billy Bishop thing and I said, like, you know what? Like, why are we doing this? But I felt like, why are we even talking about it? More so, like, is it a driving story? Is it somebody sitting in their car right now going, oh, God, that Billy Bishop, I can't wait to talk about that.
1: I'm with you on that. This was a nothing burger kind of thing that got blown up because we're heading into municipal election and people that I never even heard of are mounting campaigns because they want to get eyeballs and they want to hurt. They want to scare people.
0: Yeah, but you've worked Port Authority before. You were the top dog there. So when you think about what this actually means, like, is it a good thing for this to happen? Like, because I don't even know. I just think I live close to LAX. I had friends that live close to LAX. Right. When you get that noise pollution, oh my God, drops your real estate value. The immense burden it has on your life.
1: There was a way to do this in a sensical way that would actually guarantee a lower noise contour than what they currently have, because there are certain gauges of planes that are quieter than the current turboprops.
0: Okay.
1: And that's a whole different, but that's a big negotiation and a lot of discussion, but this kind of thing exploded and then fallout, and then the Liberal MPs did exactly what we always have seen them do in the GTA, which is finger in the wind, which way is it blowing? I'm going that way. And that was it for the Doug Ford announcement.
0: Okay. Well, this is the most no BS non-no BS segment that I've had. But when we come back, let's get into what's going on in Spain. Yeah. Obviously, if you've seen the images of what's happened in this small town of 80,000 people, where suddenly overnight, over a 48-hour period, what? Estimates are coming in at 50 to 60. Some are even saying as high as 80,000 people entered the beaches, crossed the borders from Morocco to this small little Spanish town. Almost the Spanish military has a 79,000 standing fleet, and it's almost overtaken in 48 hours of what's being called severe migration by some onto the beaches that has caused chaos. And if you've seen the images, you know what we're talking about. When we come back after the break, we're going to break it down with Lisa Raitt, the Honorable Lisa Raitt, on No BS with Brad Smith. Stick with me.
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12: Hi, hey. chaos at the border of Spain's North African enclave in Morocco. This is a city called Ceuta. You're watching as thousands of migrants break through the fence and completely overwhelm the border police. Their video showing huge groups of people, mostly young military-age guys, cramming into inflatable tubes or arriving on shore in other ways, some of them wading in the water as they break through the gates to get to the other side. Sandra, this is reminiscent of kind of what we saw during the open border during the Biden administration through 2021, 2024, kind of similar to what we saw in Del Rio back in 2021.
11: This is No BS with Brad Smith.
0: I'm joined by the Honorable, very honorable, Lisa Raitt, former deputy leader of the Conservative Party. Lisa, thanks for joining me.
1: I'm so happy to be
0: here. Now we get into my style of radio.
1: Let's go.
0: Okay.
1: No BS.
0: Because if you have been paying attention, the last 48 hours in Spain is just absolutely insane, remarkable. The visuals coming from Spain, if you haven't seen the what's being called a severe migrant influx in some stories, it's the biggest single day border surge in Europe in years. Yesterday, thousands of people, mostly young Moroccan men, but also they're saying, quote unquote, families and minors, poured into the Spanish enclave of Ceuta from Morocco. They swam across, and the early estimates that were coming out were it was 1,500 to 2,000. Well, then the videos started coming to match the stories, and automatically you could tell this was not 1,500 people to 2,000. You could tell there was not very many women or young children. And we wake up this morning to find out that the low estimates are coming from BBC at 49,000. You said Associated Press is at 60,000 people.
1: Yeah.
0: And some are saying that it's as high as 80,000. People coming over from Morocco to this small little town of Ceuta with 83,000 people. The Spanish army, standing army, is 79,000. Mm-hmm. So we could be seeing something of which we've never seen before. Now, the Spanish prime minister came in and said, listen, we're taking responsibility for the distress that we're causing. But when we see this, I was in the side studio. You were on Toronto Today this morning with Greg Brady.
1: Yep.
0: And you said a line. Literally 2 seconds after I said it, I looked at my producer, Ozzy. I said, 50,000 people. Let's take that number as the base. Tell me it's not a coordinated effort that 50,000 people show up within 24 hours. Because I go to that because all the lies we're going through now from Fauci Dyers to all this, Lisa, it's like, at this point, you got to prove me that I'm wrong in my mind. But it seems like this is coordinated to the nth degree.
1: Well, what's really interesting is if you really dig into the history between this island, Morocco, and Spain, you will see, because it's being reported, for example, by Time.com in an article, I'm not making this stuff up, that this has been an ongoing problem over the past 20 years.
0: Right.
1: Morocco and Spain don't agree on who owns this island. And in fact, in 2021, they did have like 3,000 people show up, and it caused a big diplomatic incident that went on for, 2001, big diplomatic incident. They only really got their relations back in 2022. And here we are 4 years later, and we're going from 8,000 people coming in to, 60,000 people coming in? This is not by chance.
0: It's not by chance. And here's the thing. We're going to get, I'm going to get in trouble for this one because Elon Musk came out because the prime minister, Pedro Sanchez, famously was going to legalize or nationalize 500,000, what the United States would call illegal aliens, all at once. Elon Musk came and said, if you're going to legalize them, which then meant that they were going to receive social welfare and government funding, and you're going to provide 500,000 people who aren't citizens more funding than 90% of the people in the world are getting, you are opening the floodgates to disaster, to which the prime minister of Spain on clip 8, Santi, said this in retort.
13: Some say we've gone too far, that we're going against the current. But I would like to ask you, when did recognizing rights become something radical? When did empathy become something exceptional? Spain is above all a welcoming country. And this is the path we choose, dignity, community, and justice.
0: And a beautiful message to Elon's reply was that is a great message, although there are people that are not coming for the right reasons. And I'm just going to allude to something you said this morning. People are coming for good reasons. But Ruben Paludio is a Spanish journalist.
1: Right.
0: He was on the ground and was interviewing one of the people who came off who literally was fleeing for murder.
1: Yeah.
0: For being charged for murder.
1: Great.
0: So you've got the poison Skittle in the big glass jar.
1: Yeah. And it was motivated. So and this is a lesson for Canadians, because this may sound a little similar for you, but the Spanish Supreme Court in June 29 actually had a rule saying that you couldn't return migrants who had swam over to this island without some kind of due process, which right. means these 60,000 people have to go through due process before they're even asked to leave Spain. I mean, how are they going to leave the country in essence? Anyway, it's an island.
14: Yeah.
1: They're stuck there now, or they're staying there.
0: I love that you said that, Lisa, because the crazy part of this is why I said we're in sync on this, because people think that this is, you know, isolated to Europe. They've seen it go on in the UK. They understand what's going on in Germany and France on the similar levels. Not this big, of course, but they think this is not happening in the Western Hemisphere. Well, I'm just going to tell you right now that it is, and it's been going on for a while, because this was Joe Biden in 2020 running on a platform that if you were what? I'll let Joe Biden talk about it. Clip 13, Santi.
15: We're not going to deport anybody who, in fact, has not in this country committed a felony. I would hold ICE agents accountable if, in fact, they stepped over my executive orders, which is you only arrest for the purpose of dealing with a felony that's committed. And I don't count drunk driving as a felony.
0: So this is not unique. And then during that same time, right after Biden was elected, we had one of the biggest immigration years in Canadian history with almost Richard Curlin from Lawyers for Secure Immigration will say it's much higher, but yeah. 1.2 million people came into the country, which if you extrapolate the percentage of the United States, that's like the 11 million they said were coming over the border. So this is happening all over the world. It's just being reported. But I will contest, Lisa, that seeing the visual image of that wasn't like seeing the long trains coming from Mexico and you know, South America coming to the world's border. Seeing them come by water like that was visually astonishing to a lot of people, and maybe made a lot of people wake up to a coordination behind this.
1: It looked like an invasion.
0: It did.
1: I mean, when you see the ferry dumping people off, and here, I said this to you before, though, and listeners got to be really wary. There's some stuff out there that could be AI generated.
0: Of course. 100%.
1: Absolutely. So don't believe necessarily everything, and make sure you're going to reputable mainstream media outside of Canada, by the way. I would definitely get my information outside of Canada right now at this point in time. By the way, lots of seasoned politicians, now that they're out of politics, will tell you that they don't really read Canadian for information around the world.
0: Stop it.
1: It's BBC that's on in the background. It's in some cases Al Jazeera is on. People are getting their sources of information on world global stuff from European and in UK sources. They don't go to Canadian sources. That's a whole other topic for us, but they'll admit it to you in quiet, but they won't admit it to you in public about it. But we witnessed this already. We saw this when Donald Trump said that we're going to deport people. We saw Quebec suddenly become overrun with folks crossing illegally. Why were they crossing illegally? Because there was a Supreme Court decision from Canada saying you had to give due process. And it continues to this day. People coming across that border in an illegal fashion, in my opinion, irregular is what the Liberals wanted to say at the beginning. And we ended up with hotels filled in Niagara Falls. We ended up with an encampment at an Avcan facility in Cornwall, Ontario, as we were trying to deal with the influx of people. So Canada's not immune, Brad. We had it. We just had it in a very Canadian way. It was bureaucratic in nature in an orderly fashion, and not people being dumped off on your shore.
0: No. And in any sense, it makes you wonder what is the future of immigration? I mean, Mark Carney was
1: just
0: out.
1: But that's not immigration. That's migration.
0: Of course.
1: Let's be really careful.
0: No, 100%.
1: We like immigration.
0: Oh, God. We're having Richard Curlin on at 11:20 today. Lawyers for Secure Immigration. A guy who loves immigration and wants it done properly, but will tell us all the numbers that actually are happening. He was the one who first came out and he goes, nobody wants to interview me when I say what happened at the border down in the United States. Canada copy-pasted their model. And I go, it goes, Brad, I do this for a living.
1: Wow.
0: And I'm like, okay, well, Richard Curlin's going to be back on at 11:20 to talk about that today. But Lisa, after the break, we're going to talk about something that's near and dear to my heart, because I played football for quite some time. I retired at 29, mostly because I broke my leg. But that doesn't mean that I wasn't flat out cold in about 7 times of my life after big hits. Concussions are a real thing. But we're going to talk to a concussion specialist, not only for those former athletes, but also, too, for those parents that might not know just how affected your child's brain is just from not even doing what you would think contact sports is, just everyday activities. It's No BS. I'm Brad Smith, back with Lisa Raitt after this.
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1: You know what? I did. I retired at 29 from the CFL because I broke my leg. And listen, I was a career bench warmer. I was nothing special, but, you know, the repeated times and the repeated contact on the field left my head a little bit wonky. And I was just talking to my guest co-host right now, the Honorable Lisa Raitt is with me, about how many times it wasn't the big shots that killed me. It was the little hits, the repeated hits, seeing stars where back in the day we didn't have concussion protocol, Lisa, where seeing the stars was just, come on, Smitty, you're good. Wipe it, you know, stand up. You'll be fine. Get back in there. Shake it off. And you're like, oh, God, yes, sir, I got to go. And then you run the wrong play. And they go, why'd you run the wrong play? And you go, sir, I don't even know where I am right now.
2: I know. My sons are 25 and 22, played organized sports their entire lives. They were good. JC played football. Billy played hockey. They both got into basketball, where there are not as many concussions, by the way. But JC was playing high school ball. He was the quarterback. I loved going to the games. I loved everything that football gave him.
1: You'd be the best football mom, too. Crazy
2: in
1: the stands. JC, I could.
2: I was not allowed to sit with other parents. But I loved it. I loved it. But he got his bell rung once on the field. They carried him off in a stretcher. I'm in tears. And now I watch him. I kind of give him the side eye. Because as you know, and as a lot of folks know, my husband has young onset Alzheimer's, which I am convinced at the end of the day, we will find out was actually CTE, having to do with his time playing both football and hockey. Yeah. And it's a real deal for parents.
1: It is. And I can't even imagine. But when we're having this conversation, you got to bring in someone who knows more than we do about this. And that is Dr. Cameron Marshall, a doctor of chiropractic and sports injury. But specifically, the guy knows a lot about concussions. Cam, what's going on?
3: Hey, how are you?
1: Cam, did you play for Western football or is that just a decal in the back?
3: I played Western lacrosse.
1: You played Western lacrosse. Okay. I was just wondering if I crossed over with you in our athletic days, but if you were playing lax, you had way more skills than I did, brother. Thank you so much for joining us.
3: Yeah. Thanks for having me.
1: Okay. I want to start with this because I think just as we're rambling on here in the preamble, I think about all the times that I was on the field. I think about the fact that I played before concussion protocol even came in. And I think about what Lisa just said about being a parent watching her son get carted off and knowing I've been through that situation with my mom, Lisa, when I was 17 and the worst concussion I've ever had in my entire life. What is the one thing that when you started doing your deep dive into this research that really terrified you about what we didn't know about concussions?
3: It wasn't so much what terrified me. There's a few major kind of realizations that I had when I was first getting into this kind of field. And it was right after Sidney Crosby's concussion. So I was doing my sports medicine fellowship and we have to do research in an original field. And my supervisor came to me and he said, Sidney Crosby is getting treated for his concussion by a chiropractor. Like, what the heck does chiropractic have to do with concussion? He's like, dig into that. And so I started just digging into the research to try and figure out like, hey, what is a concussion? What do we know about it? What do we not know about it? And here's me going through a sports specialization program and playing sports all my life and not really having that much education on concussion. And what was really interesting to find out is that concussion is a metabolic injury. So it just changes how the brain cells function for a period of time. And there's all sorts of research on mice. When you look at things that are the most impactful, it tends to be the repeat concussions in close proximity to one another. Meaning that really the big thing that stood out for me was the recovery time between subsequent concussions. That's really the kind of kicker that seems to do the most damage. And obviously they can't do these studies in humans because you can't just voluntarily subject humans to repeat concussions en masse. But with animal studies, you can kind of do this interesting research. And what they find was that if they were to give a mouse a concussion and let the brain fully recover from that metabolic injury and then give them another concussion, it just acted as another concussion. Whereas if they were to give them another concussion while they were in that low metabolic state, that would create a cumulative injury. And in fact, 10% of the mice in that particular arm of the study would die as a result of that second injury. So the big kicker for me was it's not necessarily about the concussion itself. It's how do we manage it after it occurs? Letting people go back onto the field too soon after the injury that's when you start to get this cumulative additive effect that starts to take place. So the big question I always ask when it comes to the CTE question, particularly around former professional athletes, is it the number of concussions they got, or was it the improper management of those concussions? Mm. We know in human studies that the brain takes between 3 to 4 weeks to actually recover from that metabolic process that happens in the brain after a concussion. And what we find is that the NFL protocol and most concussion protocols are a 6-step process, and each step only has to be separated by 24 hours.
1: Oh, stop it. Mm. Really?
3: So what you end up with is a potential situation where you can get concussed on Sunday, and guess what? You can play next Sunday.
1: Wow. Yeah. So is that...
3: But that's actually when the brain is at its kind of peak metabolic low, meaning the energy stores within the brain are already low. You get another concussion, and those energy stores drop even further. And if they drop too low, some of those brain cells start to die off, and now you get permanent damage.
1: Wow.
3: And then what we're looking at with CTE...
1: Wait, I got to stop you there. We got a lot of info here.
3: Let's go.
1: So is that, you said 3 to 4 weeks in there. I know there's no perfect, lag time or relax time or diagnosis time of when you can come back, but you said 3 to 4 weeks. Is there a sweet spot in there? Is it like a month? Do you have to wait, or is everyone different?
3: Well, we don't really know because there's not a lot of research. There's only a few tools that we have that are in kind of the research arm. Now, this stuff comes from an Italian group, actually. And they use an MR technology called magnetic resonance spectroscopy. And what that does is it looks at the metabolites within tissue. And so they found a metabolite that correlates with those energy levels that I was talking about. And what they find is that when they look at people after a concussion and they compare them to a control group with no concussion, it takes between 22 and 30 days for that to normalize.
1: Wow.
3: Now, there isn't a ton of research. We're talking sample sizes here of 30, 40 people in a few different studies. We don't know what happens in kids, for example. We don't know if it's longer in kids or shorter in kids, but it seems to be in adults so far from what we know. It's between that 22 and 30 days for that metabolic process to kind of recover.
2: Oh, that's so interesting.
1: Tough to hear.
2: I'm wondering if you, okay, I'm a former politician, Cameron, and I'm wondering.
1: She took hits, that means.
2: If you got in front of a minister of sport, minister of health, whatever, what would be your pitch to them on what we should be doing right now? Let's do two parts, to protect the kids coming up and to deal with the folks who may have concussions that are suffering going forward.
3: So there's a lot of things that you can do. I'll answer the second part first, I guess. So in terms of the people that are older that are having concerns about the long-term ramifications of concussion, everything that I'm looking at in respect to the CTE literature, it tends to be, or at least the current kind of thinking around it, is that it's an inflammatory process.
2: Right.
3: So the hits to the head are the inciting thing that causes the inflammatory thing to occur. And if that inflammation remains unchecked, so there's, I don't know if you've heard of the gut-brain axis, which is the connection between your digestive system and your brain. If you have an inflammatory process in your brain, after a concussion, we know that the permeability of the gut changes within about 3 hours. Mm. So now you get leakiness within the gut. You also get something called gut dysbiosis, where the bacterial composition of the gut changes. That creates kind of more of a systemic inflammatory problem, which causes inflammation in the brain, which then causes the gut to become more dysregulated, which then causes more inflammation in the brain, and so on and so on and so on. That chronic inflammatory process can start to degenerate brain tissue.
2: Okay.
3: What they're talking about Alzheimer's, for example, right now, they're calling it diabetes type 3.
2: Absolutely.
3: Also,
2: I'm with you.
3: Also an inflammatory process.
2: Yeah.
3: So the big thing I would say that anyone who's been involved in sport or former athlete, I would be going super clean on my diet. I'd be avoiding pro-inflammatory things like alcohol. I'd be prioritizing sleep and exercise and all those good brain things like socialization and those types of things. Yeah. That's what I would do for those types of people.
1: Okay.
3: And we do this all the time.
2: I love it.
1: We got to go to a break right now, but Cam, stick right there. We're going to come back after because I feel like my whole last 15 years of my life is being rewritten. I feel like I've done everything wrong. If what Cam's saying is right, then everything I did to recover from my concussions was wrong, which kind of speaks to how I speak now. Missing words, jumbling all over the place, and just excitable. It's No BS. I'm Brad Smith. We'll be back with the Honorable Lisa Raitt and Dr. Cameron Marshall talking concussions.
0: This is No BS with Brad Smith, Civic Holiday Edition.
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8: And we're listening to the best of the 2001-2002 playlist. Top 30 songs that have ever been played. Of course, this one comes on. But I'm here with the Honorable Lisa Raitt that's joining me as my co-host right now. And Dr. Cameron Marshall. And we're talking concussions. And before the break, Cam, I just have to kind of rephrase this to even understand it. As I've gone through my own process with concussions. But something I've never heard uniquely by any doctor or anything. Post-concussion, when your brain is swelling, that it affects your brain-gut connection and its health. Your gut starts emitting different, what is it? It leaks differently, and then your diet becomes the most important thing for your healing process? Did I put that together?
9: Kind of.
8: Well, change it up and school me on it, because the gut-brain connection post-concussion, never heard that before.
9: Yeah, I mean, we're confusing, I think, like what I'm talking about with the CTE process versus just post-concussion symptoms. So people that have persistent symptoms after concussion, which is typically defined as 30 days, right? So if your symptoms, most people are going to have their symptoms go away in 7 to 10 days.
8: Okay.
9: If you have persistent symptoms, that's defined as longer than, you know, 28 days or 4 weeks of symptoms. That is, and that's beyond that brain recovery period, right? Which is interesting. So you get a concussion. We talked about that metabolic recovery, that low energy state where you get, you know, 22 to 30 days. So 3 to 4 weeks. If you have symptoms beyond that, that's now called persistent concussion symptoms. It used to be called post-concussion syndrome.
8: Oh, wow.
9: They've now renamed it. There's kind of five main things that can cause those symptoms to persist. One of them is the gut issue and kind of an inflammatory process that occurs. And everyone's kind of different in which one or ones are most impactful for them. Another one is the autonomic nervous system. So your autonomic nervous system controls blood flow to the brain. And so it's things like heart rate variability. It's how much constriction or dilation happens in your blood vessels, how much oxygen is happening. So your breathing rate will control your autonomic nervous system as well. After a concussion, people get stuck into this fight or flight scenario where they're stuck in what's called the sympathetic dominance. So their nervous system doesn't respond well, and they usually get symptomatic with exercise. So if you've ever had a situation where you're trying to return back to sport and every time you try to exercise, your symptoms come back, that's usually an autonomic dysregulation. So there's things we can do to fix that. With inflammation, it's usually, you know, fixing the gut, changing the diet, mm-hmm. eating clean, getting rid of processed foods, things like that tend to really lift that brain fog. Get rid of those headaches and things like that. Other people, it's a neck injury. So people don't realize that concussion and whiplash happens at the same time. Mm-hmm. And actually my research, and I did this at the University of Buffalo with Dr. John Letty, who's a renowned world expert in concussion and PCS. And we looked at the difference between people with chronic whiplash and people with chronic concussion, and we could not tell the difference between them. Concussion is acceleration of the brain. That's how it happens. It's acceleration, deceleration of the brain. Whiplash is acceleration, deceleration of the neck. Mm. And so you can't have one without the other. And the symptom profile is identical. Oof. So without getting neck treatment, people might think I have this ongoing concussion issue because I'm still getting headaches. I still feel dizzy, all these things. But it's actually due to that neck injury that happened at the same time.
10: I think
9: so.
10: You
9: that's
10: just
9: where Chiro really comes into this.
10: Yeah,
9: right?
10: You've just diagnosed my son for me. Wow.
9: Yeah. If there's ongoing symptoms, headaches, dizziness, kind of not feeling right, they don't feel dizzy. They just feel kind of off. Like I feel like I'm on a boat maybe, or things are kind of rocking, or the ground looks like it's moving. Your vision is intricately connected with your neck function. So if you have dysfunctional neck muscles, your eyes are going to move abnormally. So, and then the other one could be that you have an eye issue, how your eyes move. The other one is a vestibular disorder, so your inner ear and your balance mechanisms. And then the fifth and final one is related more to mental health. So because of the awareness around concussion, what starts to happen is people get a concussion and then they start to freak out that, oh my God, I'm going to have brain damage. I'm going to end up like these guys. And they start to kind of spiral. But anxiety symptoms can look exactly like the same symptoms as concussion. Wow. So we have to kind of address it from those angles. Wow. So that's like persistent symptoms. And that's why it's actually a completely treatable thing. Most people look at it and just think, well, it's the brain. It's a black box. We don't know anything about it. We actually know a lot about it. We have a lot to learn, obviously, but we do know a lot. And we do know that concussion is this metabolic injury that lasts, 3 to 4 weeks. Beyond that, it seems that the brain part of the thing is recovered, but now you're left with all the extraneous things, the neck injuries, the visual dysfunctions, the inflammatory gut issues, the autonomic dysregulation. So, and we can work to fix all that. And it's mostly rehabilitation, which is really interesting because most people think concussion, I need to go see a neurologist. In reality, it's like concussion. It's like physiotherapists that are trained in this are actually one of the best people to see because they can start with this rehabilitation. Or chiropractors that know what to do, they can help you with the neck function. They can get you exercising to help balance your autonomic nervous system and doing it in the right way. They can look at your diet and how do we fix the gut issues here, probiotics, reducing sugar intake, gluten and dairy and all these common food sensitivities that tend to cause this inflammatory process to kind of continue to emerge.
8: Cam, I don't even know what I'm going to do except for put this on the podcast and probably re-listen to it about 15 times because there's so much that I have just
10: totally.
8: Well, listen, again, when you play in the pre-concussion protocol phase and now you understand what's going on, you understand how dangerous it was back in the day and how much we still need to do to bring this information. So, Dr. Cameron Marshall, thank you so much for joining us, man.
9: You're welcome.
8: I appreciate you, Lisa.
10: Oh, my gosh.
8: Okay. Well, I have to rethink my life a little bit because, when Dr. Cam's saying that a lot of people get concussions and they go, well, I'm going to become, I never even thought about it. The first thing after a concussion was, how do I get back on the field? How quick can I get back on the field? And then, my first massive one, it was told to me, okay, 3 to 4 weeks. But then after, I was like 16, 17. But then after that, gosh, it was play or don't play. And it was, someone's going to take your spot. And even when you get your bell rung a little bit, I never missed a game after that.
10: And for moms and dads who are looking at their kids and going, why do you still have these symptoms? Your concussion or your accident was like years ago. He's given me a little bit of hope that it's not all in their head, like literally. Maybe you should go for some physio. Maybe you should go for some chiropractic because neurologists are not solving this problem because they're not aware of it. Like, wow, yeah. Really good info.
8: The only reason I knew about the neck stuff was because if you watch UFC or if you watch any boxing, the boxers and the UFC guys train their necks super hard. There's this thing called the iron skull, which is, appropriating your upper back muscles and your trap muscles so that when you do get hit, your reflections and your reactions can sustain your neck a little bit longer so you don't have that whiplash. But there's so much stuff. I'm going to put this on the podcast.
10: I stopped listening after you said UFC.
8: I'm going to put this on the podcast. Then we're going to go to break. And then I'm going to put Lisa right into a triangle hold in the middle of the studio right here. But when we come back, we're going to reset the hour. We're going to do the weekend review, and Lisa Ray will join us for at least that first half an hour. I think she'll get just blown out by the Antarctica conspiracy that we're going to do today. But when we come back, we got to hit what's going on in Spain, the border situation, and the severe migration, in quotations, it's being called. 50,000 people at least hitting the beaches in a small Spanish town has caused chaos, and we'll be back to talk about it. It's No BS. I'm Brad Smith.
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1: No, I thought the first rule of Fight Club is that there's no Fight Club.
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1: True.
0: Everyone forgot at a certain point that the number one thing you have to do, regardless if you're giving information, is always entertain. You have to put a way that it's palatable and not just aggressive all the time. So Lisa's going to be maybe in awe and lost for words when I run through my week in review here, but we're gonna take this 2 minutes and then you're gonna decompress and see if you can handle the way that
1: psyched.
0: If you can handle the way I'm gonna lay it down. Let's start this one up.
1: Let's rock.
0: Because it started with a crazy little thing on the weekend, which was called the White House Correspondents' Dinner. Obviously, it was moved to this past weekend because there was a attempt on Donald Trump's life at the last one in April. Well, Trump took the opportunity to be Donald Trump and scare the crap out of the Democratic journalists or the liberal journalists, because he said, no, I've won three times. They've only said I've won twice. So guess what I'm going to do for you? I'm going to keep your ratings alive, and I'm going to do what?
2: I'm going to do it. Should be easy. I'm getting very good at running for president.
0: I'm going to run for a full term.
2: No, I won three times. Did very well the second time, by the way. It's a rigged election, but we'll have to talk about
0: it. He put on the Trump 2028 ad, which sent the Democrats absolutely into a tizzy for the entire week, because Democratic leader Hakeem Jeffries came out into a large auditorium in Michigan while he was supporting one of the senators who's running for the primary. And he said, you know, listen, don't listen to any of this democratic socialism stuff. It's not real. We're all a big tent here. We have a lot of people with a lot of opinions.
3: We are one big tent united by a shared commitment to fighting for an affordable America.
0: Then immediately asked, but what about all this communism talk and abolish ICE? To which Hakeem Jeffries says this.
4: ICE is about weaponizing the idea of immigration.
0: We're going to go to clip 8 before that one. We've got Democratic leader Hakeem Jeffries literally going on Fox News right after. He goes, listen, all the stuff that you just said about my platform wanting to abolish ICE and stuff like this, he said this.
5: Well, I've spoken to several of the incoming members of Congress across the ideological spectrum. Not a single person has raised those issues.
0: And Democratic Senator candidate Abdul El Sayed said, hold my beer, Hakeem Jeffries. I'm a Democrat, and I say this.
4: ICE is about weaponizing the idea of immigration against the Constitution itself. ICE cannot be reformed. ICE cannot be retrained. ICE has to be abolished.
0: And no one said it, Hakeem Jeffries. No one believes that who's running for your party. And it also came out on that very same day that the leading candidate for the 2028 election for the Democratic Party is who? It's Alexandria Ocasio-Cortez, part of the Democratic Socialist Movement.
6: A shocking 2028 poll shows Alexandria Ocasio-Cortez leading the Granite State and leaving former Vice President Kamala Harris way in the dust.
0: And it was a sad day this past weekend on Sunday, too, when we woke up on Monday morning and found out that two more Jewish bakeries in downtown Toronto had been targets of gunfire at 4 o'clock in the morning, because we found out that you can hate Jews in Canada openly, and there still is no recourse. But this is the TPS, the Toronto Police Services, saying what was going on during the night.
7: The first incident was a shooting that occurred overnight at some point in the area of Yonge Street and St. Clair Avenue West. The second incident happened up at the Bathurst and Steele area, where we had information that a window had been broken at that other bakery.
0: Now, they say overall crime stats have gone down, but we're hearing about more shootings every single day. And again, maybe 2 months after the last U.S. consulate shooting down here in Toronto, we had another consulate shooting. But this is where the craziness comes out. It's not just the Democratic Socialists in America. Our far left here in Canada has got some unique ways of describing our resistance against the United States, while also qualifying this U.S. consulate shooting as something that is rational as a response. Yes, this is Mark Slepinski. He's got 150,000 followers who follow him and believe that this is true.
8: Canada has decided to retaliate against Trump's unjustified trade war. Today I'm going to explain the latest threats coming from the United States and how Canadians are pushing back. Trump has escalated by threatening even more tariffs. Today, Canada, we decided to fight back. An unknown person or group of people fired shots at the U.S. consulate in downtown Toronto.
0: Back, Lisa.
8: I don't approve of violence or property destruction. However, this is an example of how Canadians, they're reaching their breaking point. And now they're ready to push back. The only people that are not angry at Trump right now in Canada are the people connected to Poilievre. Right-wing podcasters in this country many of which attended Polyev's leadership convention earlier this year, they've been oddly sympathetic to Trump. These right-wing idiots, they've chosen to double down. This is why critics, including myself, have labeled these people traitors.
0: Traitors. Yeah, no, the proper resistance by a liberal podcaster is shooting at a consulate. That's right. Why do we have crazies in this country like that? Far left like that? Who call themselves liberals? They're not. That's not liberal. That's far progressive left. That's fringe left. Well, maybe because we have a leader who, even though we're in turmoil, economic empirical data is probably the worst it's ever been, comes out and after announcing another housing attempt with Danielle Smith, Premier Danielle Smith in Alberta, well, he says this about the trade war that's ongoing.
9: We are stronger than we were when it started.
0: Stronger.
9: Jobs twice, we're growing jobs twice the rate of the U.S.
0: That's a lie.
9: Our FDI is twice the rate of our nearest competitor. That's the United States.
0: That's the United States.
9: Twice the rate of the U.S. We're the best country in the world judged for infrastructure investment.
0: That's not
9: true. We're focused on the right things, affordable housing, community, becoming an energy superpower, diversify.
0: And then went on to say that we have everything the world wants, except the U.S. doesn't want us. The U.S. doesn't want it. Lisa Raitt. I mean, the craziness. I just want to show the extremes that we go to. Mm-hmm. You got Trump out there going, I'm going to run for the fourth term. It drives everyone crazy. But then on our leader, on our side, he says crazy things. Like, if you fact check that, we're growing at twice the rate of U.S. in jobs. Since January 2026, we are net negative in jobs and the U.S. is up 800,000. Affordability is not the best it's ever been. Foreign direct investment might be high, but that is 55% coming from the United States itself, the people we very hate. How do we get to this crazy part to where that's a week? And I didn't even get through Tuesday. I've got to do another one from Tuesday to Thursday at 11.
1: Where do you want to start? You want to start with Carney or you want to start with Trump?
0: Want.
1: Okay, let's start with Carney. So politicians always cherry pick the best statistics that they can find for themselves, and they're rooted in some kind of truth somehow because folks like you will fact check them, right? So he can't be baldly lying about stuff. So there's got to be a kernel of truth in there. But the problem is why this is kind of dangerous for the prime minister is people do not feel the way he is portraying Canada. The motion isn't there. We don't feel like it's more affordable. We don't feel like it's safer. We don't feel like our kids have jobs and opportunities. And that's the danger, because then he's going to lose credibility, not only because you're fact-checking him, but people are gut-checking him on exactly how they're feeling about it. And it just becomes a word salad, and he loses credibility as a result. So that's my take on the Carney piece.
0: I wasn't going to do this, but when you said that and you went down that route and I was listening, I go, oh my God, well, you know, people aren't feeling it because the optics, and my dad's always into this, Larry's always about optics of leadership. Mm-hmm. And he said the optics aren't following through.
1: Yeah.
0: And so if you have somebody out there who genuinely is feeling the atmosphere that we're in Canada right now, the empathy, you're going to hear it in their voice. And Mark Carney was just in Alberta saying that he's trying to make people's lives better. But listen to him in how he says this. Clip one.
10: I just really want to hammer this point home. We're working to make the lives of our citizens better, right? Whether it's where they live, the schools they go to, the health care they receive, the opportunities they have in the province and around the world.
0: But it was almost in jest when the reporter asked the question about trade wars and all this, and he looked at him, he did this like, we're up here trying to make people's lives better.
1: Yeah.
0: And it just, it irked me in the way where it's like, okay, but all we're getting is that we're doing well. We've never had a moment that is, it's either dangerous and divided, or it's, we're doing really great. Never are we like, we're going through a tough time. Like Canada is. It's the world is dangerous and divided. We never get that even negative inflection that anything negative is going on in Canada from them.
1: Yeah, the Liberals have this soft spot where they never want to admit they're wrong on anything or that there's a failure, and they'll spin it as a result. So we heard all this, like this whole notion that we're better off on crime because the stats tell us we're better off on crime.
0: Do you feel that way?
1: No, I don't feel that way at all. And most of my friends don't feel that way.
0: God, no.
1: And most of my kids' friends don't feel that way. But what the Prime Minister has to, what we have to understand and realize is that the Prime Minister's fixes for all this stuff is going to take 5 to 10 years to work. So there's a lot of treading water between and then. To my point, he has to come up with a better way of communicating that. And maybe you're right. Maybe it's saying, I get it, we're not feeling good right now, but listen, folks, give me some time. I'm going to put this stuff together. We're working. I hate the phrase, we're working real hard, but I have this in hand and I'm going to start making announcements. And then that's what he has to do, because you're correct. saying that we're fine, nothing here. It's that meme, right? The guy sipping the coffee and the house is burning. Everything's fine. People don't feel that way.
0: Okay. I was going to go to the Democratic Socialist thing, but I don't even think I can, because when we're talking about optics of leadership, the problem that I see, and I'm going to equate it to rooms that you've been in before, because we've both met in finance some people that have extreme amounts of money. Right. Some of them are great people. Some of them are grounded and understand who they are and how much they have and how much that means to other people, that kind of wealth. And then there's the other people that have that smile on their face. They shake your hand. You have a good meeting. And when they get out of there, you can tell that they hated being around normal people who don't understand the wealth that they have or treat them with the privilege that they should be. And that's what I'm starting to get from Carney. The veneer's wearing off, not on what he's not getting done, but on the attitude in that moment where he's like, we're up here trying to, like, it's almost like I'm doing you a favor for being the prime minister. Don't you know that I saved you from that guy?
1: I think that's one take. I think the other take.
0: That's my opinion.
1: No, I think it's a good take. And I think the other take from what I see as well, I've not been in the prime minister, obviously, but I've been in the cabinet.
0: Of course.
1: What I'm hearing from him is his frustration with the bureaucracy in Ottawa not moving fast enough to get stuff done or blocking him. And I pick that up when I'm hearing him talk. It's like, I'm trying to do these things. We're trying to get this done. And it's more messaging to the people behind him. Like, where are you? Why aren't you getting it done? And how that will manifest is heads are going to roll. Cabinet and bureaucracy.
0: But with the majority government right now, can't he just scrap some of the red tape that's been put in place before?
1: Ask Larry how easy it is.
0: Well, I mean, the Senate is 90% liberal now, so they would just have to rubber stamp it on the way out.
1: No, but he knows the bureaucracy. He knows. Your dad did some really good work in terms of studies on transportation and labor and supply chains. He knows intimately how difficult it is to get approvals done, to get things built, all that kind of stuff.
0: But isn't there legislation that could be passed in a majority government to kind of reorganize bureaucracy?
1: So he passed it already. He gave himself godlike powers when they first came in, and now he's got to use it.
0: So he hasn't used the godlike powers yet.
1: Can I tell you about Trump?
0: Course.
1: Okay, so the Trump thing I find really interesting.
0: I'm running for fourth term, 2028.
1: He's trolling you. So he puts the Trump 2028 hat on. That's Don. That's not him.
0: You think it's his son that's going to...
1: They're polling for Don Jr. right now to see
0: Marco
1: how he's
0: Rubio.
1: Doing.
0: It's got to be.
1: No, Vance is number one. Rubio's two. Don Jr. John Jr. comes in like around three.
0: Who do you think could step in? And I don't want to say erase the Trump legacy, because I think where he is right now, there's two things that'll happen. The Democrats crush him, and then they lead you to socialism and communism, and Donald Trump will be remembered as a hero. Or Donald Trump goes out of office, and the next Republican comes in, and he'll leave as a hero. I don't think there's a way he leaves, because the opposite is the Democrats, who want to have government seize all power of means. Like, who do you think can transition this Republican Party without there being this kind of Trump figurehead over top?
1: When I saw that New Hampshire poll, I actually thought Fox News did it, because it is such a gift.
0: AOC at 22% in the lead.
1: They're going to have to try to bury that one, because New Hampshire is like, that's a live free or die state, right? They're not socialists.
0: No.
1: So that was super interesting to me. And what a gift to the Republicans. What a gift.
0: That's why I'm saying is if your alternative to Trump is for extreme socialism burgeoning on communism, you're gonna martyr the guy if he leaves office anyways.
1: Yeah, we'll see what ends up. It's a really good question. I mean, in terms of who's going to succeed him, Rubio and Vance are two totally different guys. Rubio seems to be the more affable guy.
0: God, yeah.
1: Vance
0: seen that coming, though.
1: The more, you know, I would say dictatorial. But Vance has a clearer vision, I think, on foreign policy than does Rubio. I think Rubio's a deal maker and maybe a little weather vaney. And I think Vance is principled. I may not agree with his principles, but he does not waver.
0: Good talker, too. Don't get him into a debate. You want to talk about foreign policy? We will after the break, as the Honorable Lisa Raitt joins me to talk about what's going on in Spain. Obviously, what's being called a severe migrant influx into a small town in Spain. Well, it's not small. The initial reports were somewhere between 1,500 and 2,000. Well, guess what? The low-end reports now are 50,000. The high-end, 80,000 people showing up on a beach town that is 80,000 people itself. It's caused chaos, but it's caused the world to talk about how immigration is going right now, because the scenes, if you haven't seen them, Google them during the break, because we're going to talk about them after. It's No BS. I'm Brad Smith. Stick with me.
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1: This is the playlist Best of 2001 2. I did not know that this, what is this, Sarah Bareilles?
2: No.
3: That's a Vanessa Carlton.
1: That's Vanessa Carlton.
2: Yeah, that's right.
1: Oh, okay, because I just know this from the White Chicks, where Terry Crews.
2: He owns it.
1: And I miss you.
2: Oh, it's the best.
1: And now I wonder if
2: I could fall. I miss those chicks.
1: Come on. You can say it. It's fine. I mean, like, back in the day, I was listening to what I called at that time. People are like, what's your favorite music? I go, depressing female music.
2: Oh, yeah.
1: I was all about it.
2: Oh, yeah.
1: Sarah McLachlan, come on. Oh, hit me with a Jan Arden.
2: Yep. 100%.
1: Sarah Bareilles, I said that name too.
2: I love her.
1: Come on.
2: I love her. She should be doing more.
1: I mean, there's no way to segue from what we just said and that song coming in. But what I hope you did, because we had a discussion off air here. The Honorable Lisa Raitt is joining me right now. And I'm so pleased that you're in here, because off air we're talking about just how incredible it is. If you see the images of what's going on in this little town of Ceuta in Spain that just received upwards of 50,000 to 80,000 people, that's being called severe migration right now. Mm. So essentially Morocco had 50,000 people all at once say, hey guys, let's go over there all at once together. And within 24 to 48 hours, they're now saying the low estimates from BBC is 49,000 people hit the shores of Ceuta, which is a population of 83,000. Now, Associated Press is going with 60,000. Now, this all counters the first reports of these videos coming out of, I'm just going to say it, 99% military-aged men with no shirts that just swam across, whether it was swimming or on boats. 20 of them have supposedly drowned in that process of the 50 to 80,000. But the scenes are absolutely crazy, Lisa Raitt. And when we look at this, it's drawing the world's attention, because the U.S. and those very famous images from their open borders of those caravans walking through the deserts of Mexico up to the southern border of the United States, it didn't do it. It didn't look like this. And this image in Spain, I would say, is one of the most alarming images I've seen on a level that is causing a lot of insecurity right now in the world on where is immigration, where is migration?
2: Yeah.
1: How do we even term illegal aliens now, because that's been canceled in the U.S. What do you think when you see this, though? Because it is crazy.
2: A couple of things I think of. I think of Spain, and you mentioned it when we were talking earlier. It's very notable what the leader in Spain has done. He has said, basically, I'm going to give 500,000 people who are here illegally a path to citizenship. So I think this is the case where migration and immigration actually do meld into one.
1: Yeah.
2: And the migrants are taking advantage of a lax immigration law.
1: You know what? What can you say when you look at what the offer package is, right?
2: Yeah.
1: If you get nationalized, as Pablo Sanchez, the prime minister, said, it's upwards of €1,000 a month right off the bat. And that Elon Musk tweeted, if you're going to offer people free money that's more than 90% of the world in poor areas are getting, well, then you're going to get a lot of people. Pablo Sanchez came right back. He said, no, we're a welcoming country. We're going to do this the right way.
2: Yeah.
1: Literally a month later, you're seeing these images and it's causing people to go crazy about when are we going to have a real discussion about what nationality, sovereignty, and borders actually mean?
2: Well, I don't think you will, but there will be a conversation within the EU about Spain. What are you doing? And do we want you to be part of our group anymore? Because once you land in Spain, you can go to 29 other countries.
1: Portugal
2: in that
1: to the left,
2: area.
1: Italy is directly across.
2: You can go anywhere without a visa. There are no borders within that 29 country area. UK is out. Ireland is out. So they're safe, quote unquote. Poland, we know how Poland feels about all of this stuff. I mean, they've got their own really strict laws around it. But the reality is, on this one, it's not like it wasn't foreseeable. That's my problem. They have had incidents in the past 20 years of 10,000 people coming over in 2 days in 2021. They had an incident in 2022. They're having an incident in 2024. This one is notable because it's 60,000 people.
1: It's almost as big as the standing Spanish military at 79,000 people.
2: Yeah. And so Morocco, for their part, from what I've read, is saying, oh, we're trying to stop them. We're using water cannons, you know, and all that kind of stuff. Sure.
1: No. So I'm going to go right now to, oh, God, I got to join up to his name here. Ruben Paludio, right? So he was on the ground, Spanish TV, interviewing one of the guys who came out. Why are you leaving Morocco to come here? They found out that guy was fleeing a murder charge. That same guy Ruben Paludio was talking to one of the high-level officials in Morocco, who Ruben said suggested that they just let their prisoners go. And Donald Trump was canceled for saying El Salvador's letting their prisoners out, Venezuela too. But when we get to this, I want to change this conversation now to how much damage is this doing to proper immigration? Like, that's my big fear, is because when we have these conversations, back of my mind, I go, okay, what's the PR so that you don't sound racist or bigoted when you're having it, and you have to throw in that line, like, I'm for proper immigration, which I don't think you have to throw in if you know me. But what it's doing is, now I think we're seeing color more in our society than we ever have before. I don't remember growing up like this. I don't remember having those conversations. But now I think of all those people who did come in here through the legal process or the asylum process legally, and how they're reacting, how people are probably looking at them and grouping people together. And I think that's the sick, disgusting thing that's not being talked about.
2: Yeah, I hadn't thought about it that way. I would say that illegal migration is completely undercutting the good public policy reasons why we have fair immigration in this country. And as a result, and the reason why, too many, too fast, too soon, and not enough skills.
1: But because I have Richard Curlin on at 1120, and he is lawyers for Secure Immigration. And I look at this situation, I go, it was screamed about for 4 years in the United States about what was going on. And they're saying 11 is the number. And it's, you know, you have the Republicans saying it's much higher than 11 million people coming over. And just to put into context, the 1 year where we did have over 1.2 million people come in here, if you did per capita, that is almost like Canada going down to the United States. Yeah. That level of what percentage of our population. That's like 43 million people going into the 330 million. Yeah. So when you talk about these numbers, I think people, or me right in that moment, I'm seeing someone go, oh, this is 2,000 people. I go, no, this is not 2,000 people. Guys, I played in 30,000 seat stadiums. When it comes out that it's 50,000, I go, this is the first time people are seeing droves like this. I said it this morning, you said it. It looks like it has to be a coordinated effort.
2: It has to be.
1: And I think this is visually shocking to people because they're not seeing the trail of two people by two people down the corridor. Like, how do we even understand what's going on visually? Because I've never seen anything like this at this scale.
2: You can't process that many people. There's zero vetting happening. The safety concerns that you may have, the criminality coming into the country, the fact that they're on an island, like, where are they going to go? How do they get removed? Is Morocco going to take them back? How do you house, feed, clothe 60,000 people who have suddenly showed up on your shores? Who the Supreme Court, by the way, says it's okay for them to go through their due process. Well, what the heck is that? So, yeah, I mean, the example, look, this is what we take from it. Be very careful of the laws that you have in your country. Be very careful of the statements that you make in public about what you think should happen regarding immigration, because courts will listen to that and courts will make decisions based upon what they think the sentiment of the Canadian population is.
1: Okay, so this is a good one to have you in for, because right before this happened, like a huge, massive Instagram content creator came out and he just flat out said the stats. He goes, I don't want to be perceived as racist. I don't want to be perceived as bigoted. I'm just going to give you the empirical data that in 2000, in all of Europe, there was 500,000 Muslims. And then in 2025, it's 46 million. And you go, if you're going to integrate cultures in the way that you want to, Canada has our capped at 450,000 a year because that was deemed the proper way to integrate people into your society. But when you look at that, you go, it's impossible to integrate properly. Yeah. That seems like your nationality is trying to be taken away, which is a conversation I'd like to have, but no one wants to have it with me.
2: I mean, that was a decision made by the leadership of the EU during that time, Angela Merkel.
1: Yeah.
2: She's being super criticized for all the decisions that she made in Germany. And what you're having now are the countries like Denmark, like Sweden, like Brussels, all trying to figure out, okay, now what do we do? How are we going to manage this now? Because the experiment hasn't necessarily worked, because you're getting enclaves as opposed to integration. And Canada, we should be very proud of the fact that we've had great integration in this country.
1: Best.
2: But, you know, I live in Milton, Ontario. I'm not the only one that's going to say there's not a huge amount of integration happening. When you are running in Milton, there are two different parts of Milton that you want to secure a vote from. One is the part that moved from Mississauga, and the other is the part that moved from Oakville. And they're very different pieces of your community. They both, at the end of the day, want affordability and low crime and all that kind of stuff. But they are distinct pieces. You do notice there is a difference. And there's a lot of work trying to integrate the two, but there's not a lot of success in the moment.
1: It's crazy to hear. Okay, well, stick with me for one more segment. We're going to say goodbye on the other side, but we can't leave just on serious stuff. You're taking a vacation, so I'm going to come back because all I'm thinking about is vacation these days. I haven't had one in about a year and a half, but I'm going to just kind of live vicariously through you.
2: Okay.
1: It's No BS. I'm Brad Smith. 416-870-6400. The phone lines are always open. I'll be back with the Honorable Lisa Ray.
0: This is No BS with Brad Smith, Civic Holiday Edition.
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0: This is No BS with Brad Smith.
1: The best of 2002. Alicia Keys.
2: Yeah.
1: The Honorable Lisa Ray joining me for the morning, and she was just like, what year are you playing? What playlist? I go, 2001, 2002, best of.
2: Yeah, 25 years ago, because my son just turned 25. So, yeah.
1: Did he really?
2: Good memories. Good memories.
1: Was it a good birthday?
2: Yes, I gave him a watch for his birthday because it's a milestone birthday.
1: Of course.
2: And my son wants to be in film production, and I want him to pursue his career. So I said every time you look at it, he wants to do movies. He wants to be in film production.
1: Behind the camera?
2: Not directing money. He wants to be the money guys.
1: He wants to be an executive producer. Look at him.
2: He does. And I want him to get on with it. He's 25. So I gave him the watch. As a talisman, so that every time he looks at the watch, when he looks at the watch, he remembers that this is what he should be doing. And it's the watch from his favorite movie, which is Inception. I got him the watch that DiCaprio wore in Inception.
1: The Omega?
2: No, it's not an Omega. Okay, it's a Tag.
1: Okay.
2: But it's a nice watch.
1: Yeah, it's a great watch. I love that you did that because I'm going to sewer my mom right now, as I do every day.
2: Oh, no. Sorry.
1: Here it comes, Lesha. Lesha Smith, she's known for a lot of things. Her name's Lisa, but it's spelled L-E-E-S-A. Okay. So as I sit here with Lisa Raitt, I think about my mom because when I grew up, we didn't have like a lot of family traditions as far as pass downs. But my brother sat there on his graduation day. He did get a Swiss Army watch, which was really nice for us back in the day.
2: Nice.
1: But he did get a family ring, the McLean insignia. That's my mother's maiden name.
2: Oh, nice.
1: And so then I watched my sister graduate and she got her gift and the McLean insignia on her pinky.
2: Uh-oh.
1: And then I graduated and they said, get the f*** out of the house. I didn't get the ring. Aww. I didn't get a watch. They're like, you got private school. I'm like, I had a scholarship. You threw me out at six. I'm just suing them. But I never let Lisa forget that I didn't get the McLean insignia.
2: No, listen, my 22-year-old's birthday was 2 days later. And he's looking at me. So what do you got there, minister? What's going on? Where's my birthday? I said, I'm getting it fitted for golf clubs. Leave me alone.
1: Oh, it's the competing birthdays, even when it's like
2: 2 days apart. Oh, they're killing
1: 2 days?
2: Me. 2 years, 3 years. 3 years, 2 days. 26 and 28. Why?
1: Oh, okay.
2: Why was I fertile in October?
1: October.
2: This may be the wrong room for me to say that. No, sorry, guys.
1: Absolutely not, because if you count back, I'm October 2nd.
2: Oh.
1: 9 months and 2 days before that
2: July?
1: Is Larry Smith getting wasted.
2: When's your birthday?
1: I'm October 2nd.
2: Okay. Nine months.
1: Yeah. So it was, it's famously in my family's story about the last time that my mother drank brown liquor.
2: Oh my God.
1: Which explains so much, right?
2: Yeah.
1: Larry Smith and that 1967 Shelby GT that he had.
2: You are the baby of the family, though, I take it.
1: Yes, ma'am.
2: Oh, I can tell.
1: I get away with a lot of stuff.
2: I can tell.
1: You're going on vacation, and I'm not. And I'm so jealous because my vacation is going to be making a steak tonight when I go home.
2: Oh,
1: and well, but like
2: nice.
1: When you're going on vacation, because you work really hard, like even the other day when you were at the cottage, you're like, I have to work, but I'm here. And I was like, do you have time for me? You're like, yes. But like, how does Lisa Raitt relax? Like, what do you do?
2: First of all, it's going to take me 5 days to relax.
1: Yeah.
2: I mean that. So we're staging it. I'm going to.
1: Are you like that? Like you have to come down off of the high of life?
2: Oh my gosh. Yeah. It's really tough. Like this is the first time I'm taking 2 weeks in a row. In fact, I was getting, while we're sitting here, I'm getting requests for meetings for next week. And part of me is going, well, maybe. And I'm going, no, Lisa, no, you have to do
1: Lisa,
2: this.
1: No.
2: Lisa, no.
1: No.
2: Delete. So UK next week with my kids.
1: Oh,
2: we're going to
1: go
2: to a couple of shows and stuff like that.
1: Are you guys going legally or illegally?
2: We're going. What?
1: Bad Spanish beach.
2: So we're
1: going to
2: do that. We're not going to Spain. But after that, my sister in Bermuda. I have a sister in Bermuda who is very generous. Has chartered a boat for us to go on. So it's my
1: fishing
2: my,
1: or boozing.
2: Cruising.
1: Booze
2: so
1: cruising.
2: I've got three younger half sisters, and the oldest one is renting the boat. The other two are coming along. They're school teachers in Cape Breton. We're bringing all of our kids. Their dad is coming with his new partner, and there's 18 of us on this vessel, and we're going from Dubrovnik up to Split.
1: Split,
2: because
1: yes.
2: They're half Croatian. I'm not, because I'm a different dad, but they're half Croatian. and we're pretty excited about it. But I said, can we stop along the way and pick a therapist up halfway up? Because I think we're going to need it. We've never done this before.
1: So Dubrovnik and Split, I dated into a Croatian family. So
2: I can tell.
1: Do you understand that those are the two best food destinations in all of Europe, supposedly?
2: I did not know that. I've been to both and as a member of parliament, and I'm really excited to show the kids.
1: Dubrovnik is beautiful.
2: I know. It's going to be great. We're only there for 2 days, but it's going to be so awesome. Like I say to the boys, I'm giving you a taste.
1: Amazing.
2: You can go back whenever you want with your cousins. So five boys are going there between the ages of 21 and 26, and then four girls, and they're between 18 and 22. It's nuts.
1: Okay, screw the kids for a second. When you get the Cape Breton girls on the booze cruise,
2: this
1: is what I want to know.
2: Oh, no.
1: When you get the Cape Breton girls on the booze cruise, A, what are you drinking? And B, what kind of music are you playing over the booze cruise speakers?
2: Okay, so Gosling's Dark Rum.
1: Really?
2: We're dark rum drinkers.
1: Yeah. Gosling's, I don't know that brand.
2: Bermuda. Oh, Bermuda fantastic.
1: Brand. Oh, I've got Mount Gay. I'm a Mount Gay guy.
2: Okay. So Gosling's Dark Rum, Prosecco, champagne, whatever. We're going
1: to
2: do that.
1: Of course, you
2: thing.
1: Have to pop a bottle. Why not?
2: My sister drinks Bud Light. I don't know why, but she does. So there'll be that. And that's kind of what we'll be drinking. And the music, we are not going to control the music. Nope. It is going to be the younger generation who will. And my son fancies himself a DJ in the making, the other son. And all I asked is I want yacht rock music. I want dance hall yacht rock music.
1: Okay, wait. Santi,
2: what
1: get ready for this.
2: Who believes? Yeah.
1: Yeah, okay.
2: Little Michael McDonald, yeah.
1: You want to hear Michael McDonald?
2: I do.
1: On the booze cruise?
2: But I do, but they do it. But the DJ style. I want the dance club hits.
1: Okay.
2: Yeah, it exists on Spotify.
1: Santi, what can you get us in that? Because I want to see what the vibe would be on the booze cruise. It's Bermuda?
2: Yeah.
1: The booze cruise, Bermuda, Cape Breton girls with a Bud Light, dark rum, little Prosecco.
2: Yeah.
1: Ooh. Okay, turn it up. I'm feeling the sun right now.
2: Okay, that's the down low one, but we've got a dance one too. But I will tell you, the other song that will come out, it'll be a lot of Great Big Sea, and the old Dark Rum will come on, and maybe a little bit of the Rankins and Mull River Shuffle.
1: Okay, let's listen to some Michael McDonald for just a second, because I need a visual in my head of the Cape Breton girls on the booze cruise.
2: Well, this is what we need to listen to calm down. I stand by it.
1: I like
2: Michael McDonald.
1: You know what? I like it because it would be like if I was on the boat with Larry, because to get my father to do a booze cruise, maybe I can get him. Maybe. Yeah. I've got him on a couple when I've gone down to Barbados, but he's like, my dad doesn't drink. He has two beers and then goes, I can't go further than this. And then he's everybody's chaperone. But I could just see Larry right now with a little Doobie Brothers, maybe.
2: Oh, yeah.
1: Little Sam and Dave.
2: Yeah.
1: Hold on. You know what I mean?
2: Awesome. It's going to be awesome.
1: Listen, I'm jealous.
2: I'm looking forward. Hey, do you know that meme on social media where they show the two types of travelers? It's the one who's the type A who's got all the tickets and that they're airport 3 hours early.
1: Not me.
2: And the other one is the meme of the kid with the headphones on walking along like not a care in the world. That is the struggle in my family right now. Oh, I am type A. Oh, my kids don't even know where their luggage is. And like, they're going to roll. We're leaving 11:30 at night on Sunday. They're going to roll in at 7:45 p.m. from their weekend of partying because it's Caravana. And it's going to be like, hey, mom, do you have a suitcase for me? And I'm going to go, oh, we need to do laundry. Shut up.
1: Wait. Can you stay with me till 55?
2: Okay.
1: I've got so many kid questions now that I could never ask my mom about traveling. Here we go. Lisa, do you mind?
2: No, go ahead.
1: Can tell me to screw off. I can find something else.
2: No, all good.
1: Or I can just sit here and sing Michael McDonald.
2: Hard out 11 o'clock. That's all.
1: Hard out 11 o'clock. We're going to get Lisa Raitt on the back end or the back side of this for the final play of her day. It's not 11:45 yet, but we'll come back because I got to know more about this Cape Breton booze cruise that's happening in Bermuda. What are we going out to here?
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1: Sweet Freedom!
2: Well done.
1: We'll be back on the No BS Show with Brad Smith and the Honorable Lisa Raitt.
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1: This Michael McDonald song makes me think of the movie 40-Year-Old Virgin, where Paul Rudd is trying to sell TVs, and this is the only song going on in the background. And he looks at his manager and goes, if I hear Michael McDonald sing, I'm going to go one more time. I'm going to go blow my head off. I'm a sinner. And I'm here with the Honorable Lisa Raitt. We got a quick closer here, but you were talking about how you are just about to go on vacation, and you work so hard, and now you're taking a little time off, going on a little family trip. But one of those things is going down to Bermuda. You have a, is it?
2: No, I'm going to Croatia.
1: Croatia.
2: My sister in Bermuda bought
1: the going to Croatia.
2: Yeah, yeah.
1: So you're going to Croatia. You're going to be on a little bit of a booze cruise there.
2: Yeah.
1: We already found out the Cape Breton girls are drinking dark rum.
2: Yeah.
1: Someone's going to have a Bud Light and maybe a little champagne.
2: Yeah.
1: But you were talking about traveling before you went, and you said that you're so type A. So how do you get along with the non-type A awful travelers like myself that are going to show up last minute? How do you wrangle your kids like that?
2: No, I'm last minute. I'm type A in the sense of...
1: You got tickets.
2: I know what I'm doing. Get out of my way and let me get through security as quickly as possible. And I expect it to all go the right way when I get there. And when it doesn't, when I get a line malinger in front of me who gets to the station where they start taking off their jackets and stuff, it's like they were just
1: faster.
2: They were just born yesterday. What do I do here?
1: Right.
2: What is this? I've never known security before. When did this happen? It happened 40 years ago, dude. Come on, let's move it along.
1: How about the new, what are they, the scanners where you stand up and you have to put your hands over your head, and people going into those, like there's a picture right in front of
2: you. Right in front of you.
1: With a cutout that shows you what to do, and they're standing around going,
2: Do I need to give you my wallet? Yes, give the wallet.
1: Okay.
2: That's all.
1: Most frustrating thing you think that's going to happen this week, and best thing that you think is going to happen this week traveling?
2: Most frustrating thing that's going to happen when we're traveling is we have to go through Frankfurt at one point in time, and the connection's way too tight. So it's going to be me running through the terminal, yelling at my children. Yelling at my children. Can you move faster, please?
1: And them
2: making fun of me. I will tell you one time, though, they make fun of me for this. I was on an escalator going down. It was at Pearson. I had a carry-on, but I lost the grip on the carry-on, and it went down the escalator in front of me, and it hit a pilot. And I got to tell you, former minister of transport who ordered the pilots back to work, I was dead. The guy looked at me and I said, I'm sorry. I'm so sorry. My kids abandoned me in that moment. Like they didn't know me.
1: They ran away.
2: I was so mad at them for 3 days. I didn't talk to them. So angry. Well, so something like that will happen.
1: You got no choice, Lisa. I love having you here. Come back anytime. Honestly,
2: come
1: back. You show up. You're on my show as much as you want. I love you. You're the best. Okay. When we come back after the break, we're going to get reset the hour. I'm going to give you a hint or a sneak peek into the Tony Fauci diaries and also talk about what's going on in Spain right now. Just Google the images during the break. You got to see it. But once again, thanks to the Honorable Lisa Raitt, former deputy leader of the Conservative Party, for joining me for the last 2 hours, and have the best vacation. We'll be back.
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20: From the National Newsroom of the Canadian Press, I'm Hannah Stoles. A tentative agreement has been reached between WestJet and the union representing about 4,400 flight attendants. The CUPE says in a news release that the tentative agreement will be presented to

If you just missed the last 2 hours, oh, it sucks to be you, because I just got to sit with the one, the only, the great honorable Issa Wright, former deputy leader. And I was going down stairs with her, letting her into the parking garage to get out. And she was like, oh, I just didn't Bogart your whole show, dude. I was like, no, God, no, Lisa, you come anytime and you sit down. I will talk to you, because I say it. I didn't really pay attention to politics on the level of knowing ministers on either party, when she was in politics. And even though she was deputy conservative leader, I'm like, you know, I don't know that much about her. So then I get into this job right now and I get to hear her every morning on Toronto Today. And if you're in London, you don't get to hear Toronto Today. God, look up Issa Wright. See what she does on CTV, on the panels. See what she does on CBC as the lone conservative on a panel. She layeth the smacketh downeth in the nicest way possible. Like, disagree with you, but not enforce her opinions on you as they are true. This is what she believes. And after all of that, I say, like, this is the person who could bridge the gap between everybody in Canada. That's why I think she should be prime minister, and she deputy leader of the Conservative.

0: party when they were in. But gosh, I digress, because whether you're in London or Toronto or all across Ontario, just appreciate you being here. Whether you're listening on the iHeart Canada radio app, I appreciate you being here. You could be anywhere, but you're choosing to be with me. And there's a little known thing out there right now. You might have heard of it. Anthony Fauci was just testifying about his diaries. So let's get into it, shall we?
1: It's time to journal with special guest Dr. Anthony Fauci. This is Tony's Diary.
0: Dear Diary, another day of being the most important man alive. Today I had lunch with Bono. He cried when I walked in. Bono said meeting me was bigger than meeting the Pope, and I told him, of course it is, Bono. I am science. Then Taylor Swift sent me a private message journal just to say, thank you so much for keeping the world safe. She called me the real goat. I didn't know it meant greatest of all time. I thought she was calling me an animal, so I corrected her and said, no, Taylor, I am the entire scientific method. Meanwhile, Trump is out there still yelling about something. Poor man. God. He's mad I'm so famous he can't close schools down. I can. He can't lie to the public. I can. And I am the face of truth. I am the way that you should believe in everything, because I am science. And also, journal, just before I leave, I want to tell you, the vaccine is ready and I'm really horny about it. That is the journal diary of Anthony Fauci. Thank you, everybody. I'm still turned on. Listen, I mean, what we saw yesterday, I'm joking about it now, and you should never joke about it. But all I have to say is that when you run down that this was phrased as Tony's diaries, so Dr. Anthony Fauci, well, they spun that because you should use the word journal. But what they don't tell you is that he was going in after work for years and years and years and compiling his thoughts and memories into, you know, a little word pad on your laptop. And he was at his government computer and he was typing his, what everyone would call a journal, but they're calling it a diary, and putting his thoughts and his emotions and doing this for years and years and years and sending these back home, because eventually he was going to make this into a manuscript. Like, people are not understanding that the context is not just him jotting notes down in some book, like little brown book on the side, like, oh, thinking this in the moment. These were well thought out moments in his life. And so as he's going through the COVID pandemic and people are understanding what's going on, you just have to understand what he was writing, not in a diary, not in a journal, in something that he was going to make possibly into a memoir. As he's writing that he's the most famous person, or sexier than Tyra Banks. But this is where it just gets salacious, is that people want to correlate this not to evidence or proof. They want to say, well, this is what he was writing in the moment. But why do you write in the moment that something is just a bad flu and then go out literally the next day and say the mortality rate is 3%? When you just wrote, it's 0.02%. What we saw the other day, I didn't want to get fired up about it. I like to let things breathe and then have context. But after the week of going through this, I don't care if he's a stepping stone to somebody else who's carrying the puppet strings on top of him. I don't care if he's the puppet and there's a puppeteer. I care about the fact that they made a social contract with us. He did. He sat there. I'm not making it up. He said, I am science. He said, I am science. If you're attacking Anthony Fauci, you're attacking science. He asked us to believe him. And you know what? A lot of us did. And even if you didn't, and you're shaking your head going, I didn't do it. Well, there's other people who are not stupid. Well, like me, but I'm a little bit dumb. But there's other people out there like me that were going through the process and were so busy with other things, like our businesses closing, everything coming down around us, trying to get paychecks to people, laying off 26 people at one time. And then we were just trying to acclimatize. Brad, you can't go into your store unless you get this vaccine pass. You can't serve people food or pay your employees unless you get this vaccine and get the passport. And I made that social contract.
2: Because you said trust. And I go, okay, well, when it's this big, I will do that first. And fool on me. Like, shame on me as well. But when you think back about all we're looking at and all we're learning about, again, not a diary or a journal, something he was purposely doing every single day, you would call it whatever you want, to send back to his own home so that he could compile these memories in real time. This is what he was thinking. So when you get somebody in there to just correlate, this is what you wrote on this day. The next day you go in and you say, we need masks. 2 days ago, you said masks are useless. We need social distancing. No, you wrote down that social distancing is made up. We close schools. You're laughing that you have more power than Donald Trump to close schools. And this being left out of the conversation in Canada because we look to the States for a lot of our media, whether we like it or not, it's on TV. And so we look to him too because we had Theresa Tam here and we go, I'm not listening to her. I even knew that at that point while we're in the most aggressive lockdowns ever. So when that guy comes back and doesn't assert his part of the social contract, which he said was, I will testify. I've got nothing to hide. You've got a blanket pardon. Going back to 2014, ironically, when the first gain-of-function research funding went in to place. And so as I sit here now as somebody who, and I'm saying this like wholeheartedly, I don't think it's possible to trust your elected officials completely or implicitly. I don't ever think that. But people do want to walk around. I said it yesterday, I'll say it again. People want to walk around not having to worry if they have to trust everybody every day. And when you look at that, what yesterday, or sorry, 2 days ago did, sitting down watching Anthony Fauci just humiliated in front of me, I didn't have humanity for him. Even the parts of my heart that are the most empathetic, God, I've cried on the show when people talk about their terrible stories. I had no empathy thinking about where I was in that moment. And this isn't to rehash what happened, but this is to say that we have to have conversations that go above how we are we going to establish trust back in the community. Trust is lost. And if you don't think America functions as the lighthouse or the beacon of how we see truth, it is. You rolled out the Epstein files, no accountability. You roll out fraud on a level that we've never seen before in Minnesota, California, other places. No, like minor accountability. But at first, at the cost of Elon Musk, we're fighting against rapists wanting to go to jail. We're fighting against fraud, that it exists or not. And we're fighting against the fact that right now, can you trust science and medicine? And you have to overwhelmingly, in my point of view, if you just look at what the guy who was at the top is writing versus what he's saying, you got to go no. Or you're just living in a delusional world. And I'm not saying that in a negative way. I'm just saying I understand that if this was a case that was tried in front of a court, in front of Anthony Fauci, they would look at these quote-unquote diaries as what they were. Him writing down his exact thoughts, whether they're in email form to his colleagues or to himself, so he could use for a memoir after. He would have to prove that he didn't feel that way in the time. But when you do one thing and you say another, and it affects everyone. Because let's be honest, the U.S. is the beacon for all of the things that go on when the media disseminates information. And Anthony Fauci became a superstar. God, they wrote theme songs about him. Jimmy Kimmel came and said, if you don't believe Fauci and you're vaxxed or unvaxxed, they should treat the vax person first and let somebody die of a heart attack who's unvaxxed. Like, that's how aggressive it got. And now we don't get even a mention or apology. And the problem is no accountability is going to come from this because that's the way the system works. They want to parade somebody out. And one side, like the Republicans, they want to blast the crap out of him while he sits there and pleads the fifth, because that to them is at least them trying to have accountability when this guy's got a pardon. Like, that's how insane it is. Like, are we ever going to be in a situation where we not implicitly trust or have somebody try to earn our trust, but are we ever going to be allowed to be walking around in our daily life not worrying about that trust? Because as the curtains get pulled back, about what's gone on over the last 6 years since COVID, you just have to go, how did we get here to a point where we're, you know, the liberals are fighting against fraud in the United States? Don't show fraud. Every taxpayer, I don't care what color you wear, red, blue, gray, whatever. Every person that knows that their tax money is being spent improperly should be outraged that it happens. And yet we cheer on spending and foreign aid on one side. And the other side, we go, guys, we're broke. And the guys are going, guys, we're broke. They go, well, you guys are bigots because you don't want to send foreign aid. It's like, okay, how do we turn these conversations around and have them normally? Because it seems like the fringe of the left, both in America and Canada, have just said, we don't care about facts whatsoever. We don't even care about feelings if they're not our own. All we care about is how we move forward with our progressive agenda. And oh, by the way, if you're a single voter issue who's going to vote for the other team, get out anyways. You see it in the Democratic Party in the States right now. You've got the DSA, the socialist communist people who want to basically tear the Constitution down. Go, if you're not with us on the Democratic Party, get out. It's like, no, you need the vote. Oh, no, we're good. And there's fringes on both sides. But what we saw this week with the lack of accountability from the face of the person who called himself science, who had, 1,400 interviews over the first 18 months. The person who took on the role of saying, people don't like being told what to do, but right now they should be told what to do. Some of us did what we were told, and some of us just want you to face the music, and sadly that'll never happen. It's No BS, I'm Brad Smith. When we come back after the break, one of those things that happened, that exploded during COVID, was 11 million people coming across the border in the United States. We had Richard Kirlin, after the break, will tell me the numbers more properly, what the actual numbers are. But we've talked about the fact that there's possibly upwards of $4.5 million. $1 million. Someone was talking in my ear. Million people come into Canada during that time. And if you extrapolate the percentage per capita, we're talking about numbers that make the U.S. look like nobody came across the borders. Now it's happening in Spain. So what's going on with immigration? Mark Carney says it's fixed. Is it? I bet you Richard Kirlin says no. Spain says they're going to take accountability for 50,000 people coming over. Oh, yeah, no, it's not coordinated. No, the prime minister just came out and said it's an attack on their nation. Where are we right now? Because you can't escape the fact that this conversation about immigration is coming. But we're pro-immigration in the proper way. And so is Richard Kirlin. It's No BS. I'm Brad Smith. We'll be back.
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15: Some say we've gone too far, that we're going against the current. 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
2: That was Spain's Prime Minister Pedro Sanchez when he rolled out the idea of giving or nationalizing 500,000 illegal immigrants to Spain and giving them a pathway to citizenship day one. And people thought that was crazy, but over the last 48 hours, Spain just got hit with one of the biggest single-day borders incursions Europe has ever seen in years. Thousands, mostly young men, Moroccan men, poured into Ceuta, a small city of 83,000 people. They swam, they scaled fences, even stole boats from the Moroccan coast. Early numbers yesterday were 2,000 people, but then the visuals came out, and you could tell that that was just to try to kill the story. It was much more than that. They spiked as high as 80,000 possible people. It's being quoted as severe migration. And I'm not sure what that word means, but I'm sure that our guest does, because 18 people died swimming over. Reception centers right now in Spain are overwhelmed. And listen to this. The Spanish standing military is 79,000 people. And at least, they're saying now, 49,000 or 50,000 people hit that beach, all the way up to maybe 80. So joining me right now is Richard Curlin for Lawyers for Secure Immigration. Among other things, just a great guy. Richard, what's going on, man?
17: Oh, my goodness. What is happening in Spain?
2: I just got to ask you first and foremost. I just got to cue this one because I think everyone wants it asked. I think I got to ask it this way. When your prime minister runs on giving 500,000 people who are illegal to the country automatic citizenship or pathway to naturalization, like, when you have something that just happened like yesterday, 50,000 people minimum crashing on your beach, did they just light or start the magnet of this immigration policy and now they're acting shocked when it doesn't work properly?
17: Same thing happened in Ottawa. It was Justin Trudeau who came up with a plan to bring in an extra 2 million people temporary status in a short period of time. And the game plan was to, years later, when it turned out, surprise, they don't qualify for immigration and they may go underground, the plan was to grant amnesty, a reward for flouting Canada's immigration rules. They did the mea culpa, apologized years later. Maybe not such a good idea. But this morning on our doorstep, Spain adopting a failed Canadian immigration policy.
2: Is it fair if I throw out a word that goes a globalist immigration policy?
17: Mm-hmm. Oh, my goodness. Well, there you go. It's as if there's a cabal somewhere saying, let's get rid of all borders. Let all people go wherever they want. Take whatever government resources where they land. And too bad, local people. You can't find a job. Oh, my goodness. Why? Because of, I don't know, foreigners coming in and taking your work, your places in hospitals, your schools. Well, it's called sovereignty. We have borders for a good reason. And something like Spain, I shouldn't say something like Spain, Spain's policy is a danger, a clear and present danger to the rest of the Western European countries, because Spain knows full well, you get on physical soil in Spain, bye-bye. Yep. Hello, France. Hello, Germany. Hello, Netherlands. So Spain is doing this to harm the neighbors. Likely, Spain wants something in return for controlling its own borders from its neighbors. There's something else happening other than immigration. They want something.
2: Well, and there's got to be something else happening, because I can't say it enough. You have, okay, let's take the BBC. They're saying 49,000 people. Associated Press is saying 60,000 people. Let's say it's even 30. Let's go with 30. Let's undercut this. When you have 30,000 people show up within a 24-hour period, you can't help but go, because in the landscape that we're in right now, where we're having to pick and sort through what's true and what's a lie, you can't help but go, this has got to be a coordinated effort. Like, prove me wrong at this point. I'm not a conspiracist. Prove me wrong.
17: It's not a conspiracy, sir. You will see a spike like that when there's a one-time event. So a sudden outbreak in war, God forbid, a nuclear disaster. People are just going to get up and go. And those conditions are not in Morocco right now. It's pretty nice weather down there.
2: I was just going to say. Okay, you know what's funny is you were one of the first people, I think you were the first, when we were talking about what happened post-COVID for the first couple of years when there was a real spike. Again, we talked about those numbers on the low end being from 2.5 million people to high end being 4.5. You told me, Brad, it's probably more than that. But as we sit here with 5 million people that have their visas expired, that they shouldn't probably be here, I look at what goes on there. Is this the visual people need to start understanding just how much immigration affects? Because I'm not, like, we're both for immigration, but when you see something like that, it's not seeing the 2x2 people trailing from Mexico trying to get to the border. A lot of them young children, young families. This was 90, like, it looked like 90% all men, like military age men. It scared me, frankly. Yeah.
17: And frankly, it should. Where's the background and security checks being done on these people? And when does it happen? Not before they arrive. So they're already here and we are at risk, whether it's Spain or Canada, by an influx, a sudden influx of large numbers of illegals. We don't have the capacity to protect ourselves in that situation. That's just not good. And how does it arise? It comes from the very top. It's going to be the prime minister in each country that has prime ministers that give the thumbs up. And the motivation's the same. We want to get reelected. We like our jobs. We like our pensions. We like the power. We like the control. And if it means opening floodgates to build some kind of consensus to keeping us in power, that's the path we're going to take. And to heck with the best interests, long-term interests of our countries. We want to get reelected. That's at the root of all this.
2: Yeah, and you can't really say that that's not true anymore, especially when you look at New York and them proudly calling themselves a sanctuary city who will give healthcare, childcare, and anyone to anybody, even if they don't have documents. But Richard, stay right there because I want to center this conversation after and specifically talk about what this has done to proper immigration and how this has made people who have properly immigrated feel here. I know you've probably had those conversations because those are the people I worry about the most. When you start seeing color in society instead of being a colorblind society, and those people that beautifully immigrated here for a good life to be Canadian, well, then they get wrapped up in a mess they shouldn't have ever been in. It's No BS. I'm Brad Smith. I'll be back with Richard Kirlin.
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10: Two trailer park girls go round the outside, round the outside, round the outside.
11: We're not going to deport anybody who, in fact, has not in this country committed a felony. I would hold ICE agents accountable if, in fact, they stepped over my executive orders, which is you only arrest for the purpose of dealing with a felony that's committed, and I don't count drunk driving as a felony.
12: You're listening to No BS with Brad Smith.
13: Well, Joe Biden, it is a felony by every stretch of the word. And that was Joe Biden. That was the platform that he ran on in 2020. So as we talk about what went on in Spain over the last 48 hours with what's being estimated at least 50,000 people from Morocco, mostly military-aged men. And anybody who says there's a lot of women and children, just look at the videos. You point them out. You circle them. You send them to me so I can stand corrected. But watching this makes you go, okay, I got to bring on Richard Kirlin. We just talked in that first segment about this being most likely coordinated, that this is happening in all Western nations. Seems to be this globalist movement to what? Not have border security and make sure that your citizens are protected first. And in high paying tax countries, if you are not somebody who goes, if you're someone who goes, I'm okay with my taxes going to foreign aid first over people in the country, I don't know if we can have conversations about being on the same page. So Richard Kirlin, thank you for joining me on the show. I know you got a lot of energy because we're going to light this one up. And I got to start it with this, which is that when I play you that clip, and people go, oh, this is crazy what's happening in Spain. This has been a plan for a long time, but Joe Biden literally ran on this in 2020. We saw what happened to Canada. So explain to me why this plan would even be in place. And let's go down the voting thing and talk about if it is coming in for sanctuary cities and for voting numbers and to keep people in power. Like, that seems to be gaming the system in the most devious way.
14: Yeah. Well, in the United States, it's about the money. It's about the money. What money? Well, if you allow in extremely large numbers of illegals, they're going to be working at cut rate per hour wages. This is an illicit subsidy to cheapen the production costs of American goods and services. That's the incentive on a massive scale. And so American migration policy was to allow them in on these refugee claims or just in illegally and orchestrate a decades-long queue for immigration enforcement, thus attracting even larger numbers into the system, yielding cheap labor. That was national policy.
13: It's crazy to me when you think about the Spanish prime minister, right? Pedro Sanchez comes out and he goes, we're going to naturalize 500,000 illegal aliens, quote unquote. That's what the United States would call them. But then Elon Musk comes out and he says, if you were going to offer the world, because the incentives to come there once you're naturalized were about at least $1,000 a month or 800 euros, if you're going to offer the world a rate that is 90% higher than most people get if they don't work, 90% higher living standard than most of the places that these countries are, Northern Africa, where these people are coming from, well, then you're going to have the entire floodgates open. Prime Minister comes out and says, no, you're wrong. We need to censor you. You should be put into some sort of control. Now, 2 months later, this happens. And I want to immediately turn to, because you're lawyers for pro-immigration, I'm for proper immigration. I am pro-immigration. I go, how many conversations have you had with people who have properly immigrated here, who have assimilated into this beautiful country and want to be Canadians, that are now getting looked on and grouped into what is currently happening with this migration or illegal immigration?
14: Well, what burns them is we did the right thing. We were honest, obeyed the rules, followed all the steps, waited years to get what we got now. And what was the point? If these guys can just willy-nilly next Tuesday enter the country and remain here, why did we do the right thing?
13: And wait.
14: It's not fair. That's, you can palpate the discomfort and frustration. When numbers skyrocket, like in Spain, there are adverse reactions from the domestic population, from those who are frustrated, and from those who just live in fear. You know, Northern Africa is not the safest place in the world. It's like saying, okay, let's just ignore 30,000. Well, what happens if 300 are affiliated with hate groups, terrorist groups, groups that want to bring problems that are outside that country into that country? Where's our defense from that? It doesn't exist when you take the bolts off the guard doors and let anyone come in whenever they want.
13: Yeah, I just think about, you know, I have a friend who's been here for, God, his family immigrated here in 2002. He's a beautiful kid, great kid, comes from an Indian descent, perfectly Canadian, loves everything about this country, will wear a Habs jersey at every time. And I just think about him and him walking around the world now. And he knows that people are looking at him like he's part of the problem versus part of the great solution. And that's what tears me up the most about these conversations.
14: And that's what I've been seeing. I completely agree, because on the ground, boots on the ground right here, and my colleagues across the country, we're seeing that frustration. You know, some people, you're a visible minority. You live with it. But then in this age of mass uncontrolled migration in some countries, it's these very new citizens who are contributing by paying taxes and adding to the economy of our nation who are getting the brunt of the opinion polling of uncontrolled migration. Because that honest Canadian who came here the right way is just thrown into the mix because of what they look like. And that's wrong.
13: It's wrong in so many ways. And when I look at Spain, and I want to figure out a way to end this in the best way, because we've talked about so much right now, and it's a lot of information to digest. But I was watching Fox last night, Rich, and they kept playing the old images of what was happening between 2020 and 2024, which supposedly by Democratic standards never happened. And it was the 2x2 caravans of thousands of people coming. And, you know, it was, when you look at it, it's not, I'm not going to say it's underwhelming. It's obviously kind of overwhelming if it's coming into your borders illegally. But when I look at what happened in Spain and I see the images, not only of them coming onto the beach, these 50,000 people, I see the fact that they ran out, the story was 2,000 to start, 2,000 people. I go, no, this is not it. Now it comes up, it's 50,000 at minimum. And then I see the nighttime images of just the whole city being looted. I look at those people and go, man, when they were looking at the beach, watching these crowds come in, what were they thinking about their safety? What were they thinking about them? And I think it's going to be one of those images that shows you where we are when talking about immigration, which is you're either going to avoid it like you did with the United States, or you're going to say, guys, we need to have a serious conversation, or this is going to be another Muslims or 500,000 people in 2000 in Europe, and now it's 46 million, and we go, how did we get here?
14: Well, you're right. And here's the thing. Here's the hard question. It's called naval intelligence. Are you telling me that the naval industry, all of the military might of a country, doesn't know who's coming? They cannot see 3 miles offshore? There's no such thing as satellites anymore? Is that what you're saying? So the intelligence people, the military people had the time, the heads up, the technology, the warnings, saw 30,000 or 50,000 people coming to bust the sovereign border and did nothing? Advised their ministers nothing? I don't buy it for a second.
13: Okay, Richard, again, lawyer for proper immigration. How much time, like, I don't want you to, like, I just want you to ballpark. I don't want you to go down the conspiracy road here, but, like, how much time do you think on an island like that in Ceuta that would have, they've got a 180-degree view from that island to the water. You're going to notice probably 1,000 people, let alone the 50,000 people. Like, do you think this is one of those things where it wasn't communicated because they wanted them to hit the beach?
14: Well, if that's the case, I can tell you Putin is going to have extra chocolate cake, because if these guys can do it, anyone can do it.
13: Richard Curlin, do you want to end with anything that you saw yesterday that maybe even for you, in all your experience, just left you going, what?
14: Yeah, the beach, the videos, the tens of thousands of people, military age, no background check, no security, and welcome to our... don't even bother checking in. Go straight to Madrid, Paris, Bonn.
13: Okay,
14: have a nice
13: Richard,
14: day, sir.
13: I'm just getting this note right here that the Prime Minister of Spain, Pedro Sanchez, did come out and said that we're condemning this mass entry of over 4,000 migrants from Morocco, and he's calling it... he's calling what happened to Ceuta an attack and a violation of Spain's territorial integrity. How do you rate that statement after this guy just said, we are going to nationalize 500,000 of the exact same people that crashed the beach?
14: Yeah, he left off the part about firing 3 admirals and 4 generals, but that's okay. He should be doing that. And I don't buy it for a second. He suddenly realized public opinion is turning against him, and his principles and scruples are based on the ballot box. He got caught. And let's see if he pays a political price.
13: Richard Curlin, I always love having you on, brother. You're the best. Thank you so much. God, he's just the happiest. I love Richard Curlin. It's so funny, too, because when you see Richard on any other show, whenever he does appearances, he's very calm, very normal. And we get him lit up. I love it. I love seeing him. He's got the best smile, too. As we're going to start rolling out our YouTube, our socials, because we've got producer Ozzy that joined us just for that very reason. He's like, man, don't put that pressure on me right now.
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2: Time is a valuable thing. Watch it fly by. This is Linkin Park. And anybody who knows me knows this is my top three favorite songs of all time, because this one was played from my St. Andrews dorm room by the late and great Frazier Lunin. Now, he passed away in 2004, but he's never forgotten. He's one of the greatest kids I've ever met, but I remember coming back and listening to this every day.

0: And that right there is the voice of Linkin Park, but also to Chester Bennington. Rest in peace. Passed away after taking his own life. So, listen, I mean, when you think about that song, it brings you back to exactly where I was, just right there at St. Andrew's College, walking through the quad, realizing that I got to play good football or else my scholarship might be removed, looking up at my dorm room and seeing Frazier's head pop out there and knowing we're going to go back, play video games. And I'm sorry to say this, even at 17, maybe chew tobacco, because that's what we did at, you know, when you were dorming at school at that time. We'd watch movies. We wouldn't do homework, except he was a genius who won four awards, like science, math, English, everything, without even going to school. And I go, I can do that too. What's your marks? I remember I came home. Ozzy, this is true. I came home my first semester after St. Andrews, and my marks were 56.5.
1: My
0: mother looked at me and she goes, what are you doing there? And I was like, I'm so sorry. So then she said to me, Brad, I will give you $1,000 if you just make it on the honor roll, if you get above 80. And I said, Lisa, St. Andrews isn't like a normal school. Like, to get above 80 is really tough. She goes, just try your best.
1: And?
0: I got 79.6.
1: Oh.
0: Because I wasn't trying really hard. And she's like, "You know, I know you were trying hard." And I was, she's like, incentive can't even get you past the line. I go, no, Lisa. No, it can't.
1: So did you negotiate?
0: No, nothing. I was going to. Early on in my life, I was a socialist. I was like, stuff's going to be given to me. But it's funny now, looking back 23 years later, that the main character of the day, I should probably make a segment out of this.
1: Yep.
0: As Toronto slips into post-FIFA cleanup, we're getting back to socialism. The electoral run for mayor was going to be hilarious, because you're going to see the absolute best of Toronto, the cleanest it's ever been. You're going to try to be reminded that this is what the future is, and you'll have to forget the last 3 years of it looking like a crap hole before FIFA, with the 30 stores closed within 200 feet of me near Queen West that don't have any, you know, retail, because they can't even, you know, function of small business in this town that taxes the crap out of you every single year, raises higher and higher. We'll jump it, we'll pay some more. So our main character of the day, the person who thinks he is Gord Perks, Toronto City Councilor. You might not know him if you're listening across Canada, but he really likes socialism, even though he makes $215,000 a year. Even though this city was built on capitalism, he thinks this about capitalism. This is what he said yesterday, or 2 days ago.
2: I wanted to give some parting advice for how to do those really difficult jobs. And I got it down to three words. Capitalism is trash.
0: But they give him a standing ovation as he's on his way out for like 4 minutes. Capitalism is trash, as I make $215,000 a year in a system and a city built on capitalism with great social welfare. But this guy says capitalism is trash, because that's where the city's going to go. We're going to vote that back in. I bet you we do, because that's what Canada does. We got to push to change. Peace! I'm out of here.
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14: From the National Newsroom of the Canadian Press, I'm Hannah Stoles. WestJet has reached a tentative deal with flight attendants after a brief strike snarled traffic.
15: Canada's second largest airline, WestJet, agreed to a tentative deal with flight attendants to end a strike that led to almost 500 flight cancellations alone Sunday. The union representing the flight attendants said Monday that if the deal is ratified, the agreement will provide for a duty period premium that recognizes more of the work cabin crew are required to perform and increases compensation for that work. The deal comes after 250,000 travelers had their trips canceled, according to WestJet. I'm Julie Walker.
14: The BC Wildfire Service is recommending that British Columbians be prepared for a quick departure, even if wildfires aren't threatening their areas. On Saturday,

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1: Hey, welcome into the noon hour of The Last Show. I'm David Cooper. I'll be your host for the next 60 minutes. Alex Pearson is away. You're going to learn a thing or two or three this afternoon. You might lose a brain cell or two or three along the way. Here's some of the lineup coming up on the program. If you think poker is just about confidence, playing your cards well, and knowing the odds of winning, you'd be wrong. In 10 minutes' time, we'll talk to a mathematician who explains why bluffing isn't a personality flaw. It's necessary in poker if you want to win. Bad news for honest people. Then after that, ever notice how when a beautiful person enters the room, everybody turns their head? Why do we do that? Is it subconscious? Is it our eyes acting before our brains? We'll answer that towards the end of the hour. Those are some of the topics coming up on the show. There's going to be more. Let's dive in. When I was growing up, fruit juice was one of those things that was just assumed to be healthy, and sugary soda was the bad guy. It was that simple. But there's a new long-term study challenging that belief, because slurping down any sugary drinks as a kid might increase a person's risk of developing high blood pressure as an adult. Let's talk to Vasanti Malik, a nutrition professor at the University of Toronto, on this topic. Vasanti, welcome to the program.
2: Hi, welcome. Thank you very much. Happy to be here.
1: So were you surprised when you saw that sugary drinks, pretty much of any kind, can lead to pretty bad outcomes as adults if we drink them as kids?
2: Yes and no. I mean, I think I had a sense that we would see some signals with fruit juice, given that we know that fruit juices contain similar amounts of sugar compared to sugary beverages such as soda pop. But it's interesting because we know that in U.S. dietary guidelines, fruit juice can still be used as a serving of fruit. So we were definitely interested in this finding.
1: Well, when I was a kid, my mother always bought me a fruit juice, which we won't name. It rhymes with Tropicana. Okay, it's Tropicana.

0: And it didn't seem to me like it was fresh squeezed juice. It just basically, it seemed like it was sugar water. Are more processed juices or juices that are made from concentrate and things like this, are they worse, or is it really all things are equal here when it comes to this negative finding?
1: Well, with respect to this finding, all things are equal. We didn't really separate out whether juices were freshly squeezed or from concentrate. They were all kind of, you know, included together. The key is that they're sugar in liquid form. So that's the piece there that's important. It's consuming sugar in liquid form. And so that, so whether it's freshly squeezed or from concentrate, it's really the fact that it's a liquid sugar is the problem.
0: Now, a lot of parents feel pretty good about handing their kid a glass of a fresh fruit juice. What might they be missing when they do this a little bit too often?
1: Well, the key is size, right? Like serving size. And it's totally fine to have small amounts of juice. Like, so we're talking about, you know, sticking to the American Academy of Pediatrics guidelines of like, you know, a four ounce serving. But where we see problems is when we have, you know, large, you know, 12, 16 ounce servings and multiple servings a day. So that's where the problem lies. Little, and I think we've seen serving sizes grow over the past decade. So I think that's where the problem lies.
0: Now, is this really a story about sugar, plain and simple, or is it about how the sugar is packaged and delivered, for example, in liquid form, that is really the story here?
1: Yeah, no, exactly. You've caught on to that nuance. And that was really kind of, I think, the key finding of our work. It's not all sugar. So if you look at one of our findings, we looked at fructose. So fructose is one of the sugars that are consumed in large amounts in the US and Canada. And so we were interested in looking at fructose intake, and total fructose intake wasn't really associated with developing risk of hypertension. It was really when we focused on the source and form where we found interesting associations. Like, so whole fruit, so fruit also contains fructose, but when consumed in that sort of natural whole fruit solid form, we did not find any increased risk of hypertension. It's really when the sugars are consumed in this liquid form that we found the risk.
0: So what magical thing happens when you leave a fruit intact and you chew on it, like an apple or a grape or something like that?
1: Well, absolutely. So, right. So the point is you're chewing. And so you're ingesting that sugar more slowly. So we're finding, you know, it's absorbed more slowly, it's digested more slowly. And that's because it's coming with fiber and all sorts of micronutrients in that package. And so when the sugars are ingested more slowly, you get a gentle rise in blood glucose and insulin, as opposed to a spike when you're consuming it in liquid form. And also, you know, the fructose that's metabolized in the liver gets to the liver more slowly when it's consumed in a solid fruit, as opposed to a liquid where it's just kind of flooding the liver, and that causes the liver to react. And then we get sort of metabolic dysfunction from that pathway.
0: Now, I don't remember too much about what I ate as a kid, but what I'm understanding from this all in your study is that your arteries or your blood pressure system, it kind of remembers your childhood diet. How can that be? How could it be that what we do as a kid impacts us as an adult, even if we're not pounding juice well into our 30s?
1: Right. And so what we looked at, so we know that habits sort of track over time. And so what we did was this study looked at diet over 25 years, starting in, you know, childhood and adolescence right through adulthood. And we sort of collected dietary intake data repeatedly over this time. So we're able to really look at these long-term trends. And so what we're seeing is really this like long-term trend of consuming juice or sugary beverages over time that's linked to developing hypertension. It's not necessarily muscle memory or per se, but it's really just a trend over time. So a habit that's developed over time.
0: And what recommendations would you have for parents or kids listening? Is it just skip the orange juice and head straight for the orange? Is it really that simple?
1: It's that simple. But if you really enjoy the juice, have it in small amounts, right? don't, you know, half a glass, dilute it with juice, dilute it with ice. So these are some of the strategies that we recommend. And you can see from our substitute, with our analysis, we did a substitution analysis where we also, you know, analyze the effect of replacing the sugary beverages with other options such as water or milk. And so we're finding benefits for those substitutions. So there are other alternatives one can consume aside in place of the sugary beverages.
0: Now, you mentioned it's the fructose content of the liquid in these juices that might be the problem. Does this have anything to do with high fructose corn syrup? I don't want to run afoul of the corn lobby. They're a powerful group. But what is high fructose corn syrup? And why does it seem to be in everything?
1: Yeah, that's a great question. And it's a question that comes up a lot. So high fructose corn syrup doesn't really differ that much from your typical table sugar. So high fructose corn syrup is a disaccharide. It contains glucose and fructose in pretty equal quantities. Let's put slightly more fructose, like 55% fructose and 45% glucose. Whereas your typical table sugar, sucrose, is 50-50. 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So really not that different. And so it's really not clear why there's so much attention placed on high fructose corn syrup. You know, it's very similar to just regular table sugar. So yeah, I mean, it's cheaper to produce maybe than table sugar. So there's that. So you find it in a number of ultra processed foods, especially in recent decades.
0: With my last question, I'm going to give you a magic wand. I'm going to let you redesign how juices are marketed towards kids. And I'm going to let you redesign how schools serve juice to kids and think about it. What would you do? How would you change things?
1: Well, for schools, I'd say skip the juice and go right to whole fruit. And I would just say, like, moderation is key.
0: Well, Vasanti Malik is a nutrition professor at the University of Toronto. Vasanti, I've enjoyed the chat. Thanks for sharing your study with me.
1: Thank you very much.
0: Just ahead, do you want to be good at poker? Well, mathematicians have proved that if you want to win, you have to bluff, that bluffing is essential to winning. We'll explain why in a moment. I'm David Cooper. Alex Pearson is away.
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1: Most of us think being great at the card game poker is about calculating your odds of winning and hiding your tells. But mathematicians say that even if you knew exactly how good your cards were, you would still have to bluff. Without bluffing well, you'll never be a good player, which feels a little rude, mathematically speaking. I am here with Emma Jadela, a mathematician at Princeton, to discuss just this. Emma, welcome to the show.
2: Thanks so much. It's great to be back.
1: So, like in blackjack, I know that if you know your odds perfectly and make every good decision, you've got the best possible chance of beating the house. I still know it's slightly below 50%, unless you count cards, which you're not allowed to do. I'm going down a rabbit hole. You would think this would be true of most card games, that if you know your odds, you can win most of the time, right?
2: You would think so, but actually that's not the case. And I don't even think it's the case for most card games, because if you think about card games in general, a lot of it is about what information is hidden and what information is sort of on the table and what information do you know? And that's definitely the case for poker.
1: And card games have an element of luck, what you get dealt. So everything I said isn't true. It's not like chess where Everyone gets the same board every time. It's the luck of the draw. And so
2: exactly
1: hidden in that luck is what the knowledge that if you can calculate your odds, you can make a great decision.
2: Well, that would be what you think again. So the thing with poker is let's take an example where we don't have humans playing poker, but we have robots playing poker. There's actually this competition at MIT, which inspired the paper that we wrote. And it was called PokerBots. So basically MIT engineering students build robots to play poker against one another. And the thing is, okay, now you don't have humans anymore and you need to give each of the robots an algorithm, which means a set of rules so that given the cards that they see on the table, given the cards that they have in their hands, what should they do? Now, of course, robots are much better than humans at counting cards and guessing the odds of any card being pulled in the deck. So what should they do? Can they play perfectly in that case?
1: And did those robot games look anything like actual games as they're played by people? Or because of the non-human element, they look totally different in the way they were played?
2: They actually look surprisingly similar. So some of the things that you see human poker players do that you might think are just attributed to psychological factors, kind of messing with each other. So, for example, bluffing, and then the equivalent of that called slow playing. So that's essentially when you pass, but you have really good hands. And even folding, where you pass and you have pretty good hands. Those are kind of odd behaviors in some sense that we see poker players doing. It's counterintuitive. Why on earth would you ever bet on a really bad hand? The poker bots have to do the same. They do the same so that they can win.
1: To basically trick the other bots into thinking they're a lousy player, or trick the other bots into thinking they aren't going to win when the big pot is on the table?
2: I don't know if trick is exactly the right word, because I think that sort of implies that there's this psychological factor that's messing with the other players. But the thing is, it's not just psychological. What you're doing is you're hiding information. So let's say you get a really bad card and you bet a lot on it. Now, I don't know, do you have a very bad card or do you have a very good card? And if you're, you know, in an ideal world, the bots are actually perfect at bluffing. So you don't have a tell. I can't tell whether or not it's a bad card. That would change things a little bit. But if I can't tell if you have a bad card or a good card, how do I respond? So this is where math comes in as well. Poker players can actually calculate, okay, what's the probability given that you're playing high and I know that you're probably bluffing? How much should I bet in response, or should I pass, or should I fold in response?
1: Now, is it when you say this is required by the math, what does that even mean, that bluffing is required by math?
2: So there's this really cool part of math that I love called game theory that you might have heard of. I don't know if you've ever watched the movie Beautiful Mind.
1: Of course, yeah. Yeah,
2: with Nash, who's at Princeton, actually, where I am now. It's an amazing movie. And what Nash was one of the founders of this field called game theory. The idea of game theory is pretty simple conceptually. So let's say you, David, and me, Emma, we're both deciding what to do. Well, I'm going to decide what to do based on what I think you're going to do. And then you're going to do what you think that I'm going to do, but you know that I'm thinking what you're doing, et cetera, et cetera. So
1: this sounds like a rock, paper, scissors game right now, by the way.
2: Kind of. Yeah, kind of. And that is actually something that we study in game theory. Rock, paper, scissors, kind of a classic game. But what happens is you can get something called a Nash equilibrium, so named after Nash. And that's a situation in which even if you know that I'm responding according to what you respond, et cetera, you would still have a strategy that you would not want to deviate from. That's how this Nash equilibrium is defined. So you can never do any better than playing that strategy. And there's a Nash equilibrium that we can find in poker. It's actually a special case called the mixed Nash equilibrium. It's a little more complicated. I won't go into it. But basically, you can show mathematically that this equilibrium is to bluff. And it is sometimes to slow play, especially when your opponent is kind of overbetting. And you can actually calculate what fraction of the time should I bluff and what fraction of the time should I slow play. And not just that, you should you can calculate what are the cutoffs of the cards, or what kind of are the worst hands that I should bluff on. When should that stop? When do I go from sort of bad hand to good hand? And what constitutes a very good hand? And there's some rules about this that poker players know. So the ratio is something like the size of the bet to the size of the bet plus pot. So that ratio is telling you approximately how often you should even bluff.
1: Got it. Back to rock, paper, scissors. I just tell people I always throw rock and then I suss them out for how much I think they'll believe that I'm a liar or not, and then adjust my not throwing rock turns accordingly. Anyway, I'm getting off the topic here. But let's get a little off topic, because how can your research and how can the showing that bluffing is necessary for poker be used outside of poker, maybe in negotiations at work, in politics, in dating? Are there applications outside of poker to bluffing and what you've learned about it?
2: That's a really great question. Game theory has definitely been used in a lot of aspects in society. I think for me, when I first learned about this, this was kind of my entry into math of human behavior. I was totally mind blown, because I find humans so complicated and so mysterious, and I find math so beautiful and simple, and, you know, 1 + 1 = 2. And game theory is the math in the game theory, if you kind of have nightmares or maybe not from your calculus class, the math itself is not particularly complicated, but it's really just about the logic of saying, okay, you have one person and I'm sort of guessing what they're going to do. Based on my guess of what they're going to do, this is how I should react. And you kind of have this circular logic like we talked about, and eventually you can come to an equilibrium. So this is often used in negotiations, definitely. I mean, we can see the state of the world right now is pretty crazy, but they have a lot of very smart people who are looking at this kind of strategy. There's a great book called Decision Sciences by one of the founders, sort of mathematics of decision sciences, Howard Rafa, that you can check out, and that uses this kind of application in business and negotiation. You can even think about it. There's sort of slightly different but related problems, something called the secretary problem that people like to think about a lot. So essentially the idea was, if I have to hire a secretary, how many candidates should I interview before deciding which one to hire? And there's kind of a clear mathematical answer of how many should do. You can apply that to things like dating. People have said, you know, maybe you should date 8 people and then marry the 9th who's better than any of the previous 8.
1: That sounds like an okay strategy. My dating strategy is, I assume everyone wants to not date me, and then I'm done. Yeah, that's basically my strategy. Well, after studying the math behind poker, are you a better player, you think?
2: Oh, I definitely am. In college, I used to play with the guys on my floor. Actually, they let me play one game with them and I cleaned them out, and then they never let me play again.
1: All right. All you have to do is study math for many years and you too can beat the boys on your college dorm floor or whatever. Well, Emma Jaidela is a mathematician at Princeton. Emma, this has been an interesting chat. I've learned a lot about poker and bluffing. Thanks for joining me.
2: Thanks so much.
1: Coming up next, at work, you earn your vacation days and your boss says you should take them. So why are millions of people still afraid to unplug? After the break, why many are skipping vacations, hoarding time off, and somehow still getting burned out while their vacations sit unused. What's going on? Stepping away won't hurt your career, right? I'm David Cooper. This is the Noon Hour Last Show. Alex Pearson's away.
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1: Mankind invented paid vacation, and then somehow that got turned into a guilty pleasure rather than something you should take. So why do so many people leave days off unused, even when they're complaining they're exhausted at work? Is time off broken, or is the workplace broken? That's what we're going to discuss here with Emily the Recruiter, Emily Durham. Emily, welcome to the show.
14: Thank you for having me. It's so true. We did invent time off, but let's get everyone back on track and using those vacation days.
1: I'm going to throw some stats at you from a recent study. I feel like in the media, we always just hear a recent study says, but whatever. Let's just pretend it's true. It probably is. People study this stuff, right? 4 in 10 people do not use all of their vacation days in a given year. When you hear a number like that, are you surprised?
14: Yes, in the sense that I thought it would be higher. I think a lot of companies are great at using vacation as the selling point, whether you're starting a new job or choosing to stay at a company. You know, you get 4 weeks, 5 weeks, maybe even unlimited.
1: 5 weeks? What is this job? I want to work there.
14: Oh, honey, let's get back into tech. Like, tech is, they'll throw vacation days at you. But the reality is, when your workload is not set up so you can actually unplug and meaningfully take that time off becomes a chore. It's a thing you have to do because you're never going to be able to fully unplug and step away. So I always kind of joke, and there's actually a lot of stats about this as well, that unlimited vacation is like the worst sales pitch in the world. There's a very small margin of people who actually use that to their advantage, and the rest are either declined their vacation time given an unmanageable workload so they realistically can't take that time off, or they're shamed for using their vacation in the way it was designed to be used. So it really is a hot mess out here.
1: I worked in tech in its heyday when things were good. Just after the last like mini recession, I entered the industry like 2011, 2012. Unlimited vacation was a perk that got offered. So let's talk about that. I found it was employees that were in great standing, but weren't expected to do too much work all the time. This very small group, like the employees that everyone loved, but they weren't the employees that were needed too much. Those were the only ones that could actually take quote unquote unlimited vacation. So right out the gate, I saw very few people took it. Okay.
14: It's a personality hire kind of benefit. Like when you hear the term personality hire, it really is defining those people who, yes, are good at their jobs, but are really there because they're great at the showbiz stuff. Like they're great personality connectors. They're the person razzle dazzling. And although those are important people to have to boost morale and bring people together, you know, that the product won't launch without your development team. The product won't be sold without the sales team, but it's never going to be your top performing salesperson taking 6 weeks off because they know that's money in the hole. So it is really interesting who gets to benefit from those things and also at what stage in your career. There is a stigma that especially for Gen Z and early career folks that the more time you take off, the less you're putting in the work and earning your stripes. And the older people get, especially women, the more time you take off, you hear rumblings and you'd be surprised how much you still hear this stuff of, oh, well, she's probably just etching towards retirement, or, ooh, taking time off for family planning, I'm sure. Like there's all of these attachments when you start taking more than the quote unquote standard amount of time off, which is very, very odd to me.
1: One of my friends who's a bit older than me, she's actually 80. She was like working downtown here in New York in like banking in the 70s. And she said she got fired for being pregnant from a big bank here. And I'm like, wow, how things have changed, when she told me the story. And she's like, not really. Maybe no. The laws are written to protect women like that, but people are still treated like that.
14: Oh, it's crazy. It's just done in a different way. It's in a much more quiet way. It's through all of the ways you don't get access to opportunity. You know, as women hit 30, 35, you'll notice that certain traditional organizations, long-term projects are not given to women, but those are the projects that are getting you ahead. And, you know, I've personally overheard, without naming a company, so my booty doesn't get fired, I've overheard conversations with a particular recruiter consulting for a large organization. They were ready to extend an executive level role to a woman. And when they had called, the manager had called this candidate, they heard a baby crying in the background and they pretended the phone disconnected and they declined the candidate because he explicitly said, how's she going to do both?
1: Okay, let's get back on this unlimited thing, because it's kind of a trap. You have to request it from your employer and they're more likely to say no because they're like, oh, it's not a good time. And then if you do take it, you're kind of expected to stay plugged in. It's not like a paid time off day or a guaranteed vacation day where it's like, okay, we're paying you not to work. It's like, we're paying you still. You should probably check your emails while you're off on the beach in the Caribbean or something like that.
14: 100%. And I think one of the big differences between unlimited vacation and limited vacation is the rollover. So if you don't use all of your vacation, and if a boss has a team where most people are not using their vacation, that is a real data point that HR is evaluating and reaching out to the team to say, your team's got to use a vacation because we can't afford to pay everyone out. Because that's what companies have to do when you don't leverage your limited time off. So when it's unlimited, your boss is less likely to encourage you to take time off because that rollover over doesn't exist. So as crazy as it sounds, unless you are a company with a great culture and a track record of making it happen, give me 6 weeks of limited vacation because, honey, I want my payout. If you keep declining my vacation, the repercussion for you is you have to pay me out at the end of the year. But the repercussion for declining my vacation or requiring that I work with unlimited vacation is nothing. I show up to work because there's no paper trail.
7: Now, I'm hearing that younger people are less likely to take it because they feel like they're supposed to earn their stripes or be perceived as working all the time. They don't want to get labeled as a slacker. So what's worse for a young person's career, taking all their vacation days or never taking any time at all?
14: I'm a big believer in sustainability with your career. And there's two things I think young people need to think about. The first is the reality of the working world is not the world that your parents operated within. We live in a world where you will get a 6 a.m. cold email from the CEO telling you that your job no longer exists. So who are you serving when you don't take your time off is something I would really encourage you to sit with. But the other piece is the reality of burnout. The best and only way to treat burnout ultimately is to prevent it. And especially in a time where there's so much pressure to perform because we're existing within all of these layoffs, taking time off is one of the best ways to recharge and stay on top of your game, ultimately to protect your job. So I want you taking your time off. And if you're nervous about it, you know, maybe we don't take time off for the first 6 months, or maybe soft launch it. We do 2 days off to extend a long weekend until you start to feel more comfortable.
7: That's a good response to my question. Thank you for that. Now, if you're worried that your workplace is going to fall apart if you leave, like the project won't get finished or everyone around you is incompetent, is that a management problem? Is that a you problem? I've experienced that where I'm kind of scared to leave because I know that the project I'm working on will fall apart.
14: I've got great news. Let it. Let that thing burn. If the entire company is going to go up in flames because you stepped out, honey, you deserve a raise. And now is your chance to prove this. So it doesn't mean that you set people up to fail. Make sure you have a rock solid transition plan. You talk to your boss to say, here's what I'm rolling off. Here's what needs to be done by the time I'm back in order for this to be successful. And when people inevitably fail, you go to your boss and you come back and you say, this is what was handed to me when I returned from vacation. I'm concerned about the deliverables. I am going to get it back on track, but should we be thinking about how we upskill the team? And what that's nicely saying is everyone around me is stupid. It's time for you to pay me more. And maybe you should pay me more to train the idiots that you decided to hire.
7: And how will they learn how to do the job well? If it all is predicated on you being there, how will everyone else learn unless you step away and they learn from their mistakes?
14: 100%. It's a great opportunity for you to remind your company of your values. Sometimes your boss doesn't realize how much you're doing, but when suddenly their go-to person is six margaritas deep, not responding to emails, things are going to start to crumble in front of them. And that's actually a great time for you to come back and say, hey, things are really challenging when I'm not here. How do we expand my mandate, my title, or my pay to make sure it can stay that way?
7: Emily, have you heard any absurd excuses or absurd stories around why people won't take time off?
14: Oh, this is my most common, which is, well, it's a bad time for the company. I'll also hear things like, well, my boss is really going through it and we need to hire more people. As humans, as good humans, we have empathy for the people that we work with. While we forget the company isn't the people and the company doesn't have empathy for us. So I encourage people to do a good job, make sure you have good handovers, and please prioritize your mental health. Take your vacation. And I leave you with a quote that I always tell people that I work with. If you don't take your vacation, you are being underpaid.
7: Check out Emily Durham or Emily the Recruiter's book called Clock In, No BS Advice for Getting Ahead in Your Career Without Losing Your Mind. 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Emily, thanks for being here.
14: Thank you.
7: Just ahead, ever catch yourself staring at someone attractive? 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I'm David Cooper, host of The Last Show, a radio program that sounds a lot like this one, but it airs 7 p.m. in Toronto, 9 p.m. in London on the station you're listening to right now. We'll be back.
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27: Hey, it's Greg Brady. I hope you have a fantastic August-long weekend. Thanks for listening to Toronto Today with Greg Brady throughout the first month of summer. We hope you stay with us in August. We got some big surprises for you. By the way, Tuesday on the show, rock and roll legend, member of Guns N' Roses. I'm not telling you who it is. You got to tune in Tuesday to find out. But we'll chat to one of the key members of GNR on Tuesday's show in advance of the Rogers Stadium show later that week. Join us then. Have a great weekend.

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1: Ever catch yourself staring at someone attractive, or worse still, been out to dinner with your partner and catch them doing it? Anyway, if your eye catches someone attractive, was it your choice, or did your eyeballs somehow make that decision to look first? Let's talk the psychology of all this with Effie Pereira, a cognitive neuroscience professor at Queen's University. Effie, welcome to the show.
2: Hi, David. Thanks so much for having me.
1: So this the psychology of why we look at the things we do. I just assumed if someone attractive walked by me that I was making the choice to kind of, you know, side eye, get a little glance. Is that my brain doing it by choice? Is it my brain doing it subconsciously, or is it my eyes doing it?
2: Yeah, so it's really interesting when you think about what happens with attention, right? So much of what we do and how we go through life is directed by where we focus, right? What is it that we look at? Why are these the things that we tend to care about? And a lot of what that is within our regular everyday life is people, because people tend to take up the most amount of value of everything that they convey, right? In terms of helping us to figure out where to look, where to direct our attention, but also the information that they convey, right? If someone smiles at you, you likely think, well, this is kind of going to be a positive environment. If someone is side-eyeing you or someone kind of grimacing, you have a rough sense of how you can interpret the scene at that point in time. So most of how we direct our attention or our focus is going to be based off of the cues we get from other people and how we then tend to interpret them. And we can interpret them in kind of positive ways, depending on the types of information that they give us versus negative things. So when it comes to other people, our eyes, our attention is naturally drawn towards them just because of the fact that they are people that they consider and convey so much value to us. But we're also finding in so many different ways that there's other information that may also bias us. And one of these big things is attractiveness, because that tends to be this very, very salient thing within our environment, too.
1: So let's settle the debate. If an attractive person walks into the room, do our heads turn? Is that something that we do subconsciously?
2: Yeah, so one of the things that my research was really interested in looking at was this idea whether attractiveness can vary or change how you pay attention to things. And part of what we find is that when we find faces more attractive, that we can think of attention as being almost two things, that it can be, do our eyeballs go there? Do we actually look at people? Versus, is that something that our brain and our almost like our mind's eye is really kind of holding and focusing our attention to? And what we find is that with attractive faces is that, yeah, we actually are very, very strongly captured with our eyeballs. Like our eyes are going to look towards that. But that doesn't mean that that is something that our mind's eye is also holding onto at the same time. So we are very, very quickly biased because our eyeballs in a lot of ways, like are effortless, right? It's very cheap. Like it's easy enough to throw our eyes everywhere to be able to collect information, but it's a very different thing to actually be able to hold onto it in the back of your head.
1: So in some sense, our eyes are acting autonomously, like we're glancing at the thing, but our brain's not really super distracted by the attractive person.
2: Yeah, and I guess the way we can think of it is maybe not even autonomously, but it's more that we have so much of information in our environment. Like even look right in front of you right now. If you think of the various amounts of information that are coming at you, the different colors and textures and visual things, motion, these are all things that our eyes are taking in. But our brain doesn't have the capacity to be able to process all of those things at the same time. And so our eyes need to be selective, or our eyes can kind of shift wherever to be able to pick up this type of information. But our brain really needs to be selective in terms of, okay, whoa, that's a lot of information. How do I now figure out what it is that I find important to be able to process and then send up to like these further areas?
1: So just because you glance at someone hot, I'll say, to use a crude word, it doesn't mean you're like, you know, spiraling and focusing about them and secretly like thinking about them all the time is what
2: no,
1: you're saying.
2: No, it's because eye movements and a lot of what we do with when it comes to perception and attention can be very cheap and effortless. That we can shift our eyes wherever we want, but that doesn't mean that it stays with us. That doesn't mean that it's something that we are actively like focusing on or kind of like processing to a further degree.
1: How do you uncover something like that in a study? Like, how do you end up making, what did you end up looking at to make these findings?
2: Findings? This is just the fun, nerdy stuff that I love about science, right? Because there are things that we can do if we care about just eye movements, where we can quite literally look at where is it that your eyes are going? Like, are you physically moving your eyes to look at a specific thing? Or what we can do is try to focus on what the mind's eye is doing. So what is it that we can try to capture that isn't reflected in your actual eye movements. So the way that we did this within our study is we used an eye tracker, which is a really great way of being able to track where are your eyes moving as you're doing specific types of tasks. What we have in our lab are these eye tracking glasses that are really, really cool, that look just like my glasses, kind of like yours, except it has two little cameras that sit right in the front here that pick up and track where your eyes are moving, and a camera directly in the center that is able to record everything that you're seeing around you. And so what we use these things for is to be able to see, well, if your eye is actually moved at a specific location, what is it that you were looking at? Versus if we asked you to keep your eyes directly at the center, were you still able to notice something that appeared off to the side? Which means that it's not about your eye movements, but it's about like that kind of hidden intention that you have in the back of your head.
1: That's so interesting. I got to say, interviewing you is a little strange because I know you know a lot about where people look. And I don't know, am I supposed to look at you? Am I supposed to look at my screen and my camera? I don't know. Is a major takeaway here that we shouldn't give? I know I said I wouldn't talk to you about this in the commercial break, but I have to bring it up. I said I wouldn't talk to you about the stereotypical thing where one partner looks at an attractive person in a couple and the other person's annoyed. Should we not be getting annoyed with our friends and loved ones when they quickly stare at people who are attractive? Is that a takeaway here?
2: Yeah, so that's where, again, not my expertise in the least, but what I can say based off of the work that I do in attention is that eye movements really just go wherever. That doesn't mean that it is a key focus of what it is that you are paying attention to, what it is that is sticking with you. So to me, it's that if I look at something in my environment, that doesn't mean that I consider it important. It could, but it doesn't have to be, right? In the same way, if you're walking down a street and you are picking up the fact that there is a car moving towards you, that may not necessarily be important unless you're crossing a street. A lot of what we find within attention and a lot of the recent research, because we've now started to move our studies away from being in the lab on a computer screen to getting people to like walk about in our regular everyday environments, is finding that so much of it is functional. It's not a yes or a no, but it's like, well, it depends on the context and situation that you're in.
1: This really challenges what I thought about my eyes, which was that I was always choosing to look at everything consciously. It seems like it's sort of my eyes are just sort of glancing at everything all the time. And then my brain's not necessarily processing that information very much.
2: That is absolutely true. And if that is the one thing we remember at the end of this day, it's exactly that. It's that we have to use our eyes to be able to automatically process information, right? Because our eyes are essentially saying, great, we need to focus on these different things. But it really is that we have this bottleneck, like you almost have to filter things down because it's not possible for your brain to take in all of that information and be like, great, I now have this complete fidelity of everything that we see within our scene. It's this wonderful fact that we always hear about within, or we tell students within our first year psych classes, of that when your eyes are moving from, say, here to here, you are effectively blind in between, and your brain fills in that information based off of what it took in from here versus here. And so those are the types of things that gets us to understand that a lot of what our brain perceives within our environment is a reconstruction of what we see, because of the fact that our eyes are taking in this information, but our brain can't really process all of that at the same time.
1: So why are attractive people slightly better at grabbing our eyes' attention, even in this kind of like quick scanning the room thing? Do you know any, like, what do you think the reason is?
2: Yeah, and there's been a whole host of studies to look at this. So it really is, are these fantastic researchers that have found that attractiveness is something that is so inherent to us because of the fact that it signals so many different things, right? That it implies someone or kind of signals to you someone you want to pay attention to, someone you might want to attribute positive attributes to, someone who you might see as being more morally just, whether or not any of these things are incorrect or correct. These are all things that attractiveness tends to signal to us, of things that we want or things that we desire. And so attractiveness ends up being this really, really powerful characteristic, that's powerful value that we see, both across normal things within our regular life, but specifically within people, they end up just exploding more than anything else.
1: Effie, this has been an interesting chat. Thanks for being on the show.
2: No problem, David. Thanks for having me.
1: That is a wrap on the Noon Hour. I'm David Cooper. Alex Pearson is away. Do you know we host The Last Show? 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And if you can't catch it, you can actually watch video clips of the interviews I've been doing this Noon Hour and on the show. Just give us a follow on social media. Our handle on most platforms is lastshow.pizza. That's .pizza, lastshow.pizza. You know, on TikTok and Instagram. Give us a follow. We'll be back tonight.
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14: 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From the National Newsroom of the Canadian Press, I'm Hannah Stoles. The Canadian Union of Public Employees says the tentative agreement it reached with WestJet will be presented to its members for a ratification vote. Flight attendants walked off the job early yesterday morning after failing to reach a new contract with the airline. Both the union's strike notice and the company's lockout notice are being withdrawn, and flight attendants are returning to work. The Federal Minister of Jobs and Families, Patty Hajdu, says this is welcome news for Canadians and for the federal government. BC officials say the intense winds and changing conditions have complicated the emergency response to the BC wildfires. Lakeside homes in the province's Okanagan Lake area have been destroyed as growing wildfires have expanded evacuation orders. Chief of the Okanagan Indian Band Reserve, Dan Wilson, says they don't know how many homes or community buildings have been destroyed. The province says it's still too dangerous for officials to go into the fire areas and assess the damage. Two Republican senators who threatened to block Acting Attorney General Todd Blanche's bid to lead the Justice Department now say they'll vote to advance his nomination. The statement comes after he rescinded the $1.8 billion anti-weaponization fund. Speaking with reporters yesterday, U.S. President Donald Trump said the fund would help backers who face charges after the Capitol riot.
11: This would be a reimbursement for the pain that they suffer. A lot of people like it. If they don't approve Todd, I put it back on the table.

0: by EMS with injuries described as minor. Police say they're still investigating. Don Mitchell, The Canadian Press.
1: European soccer body UEFA has threatened FIFA with legal action over Gianni Infantino's failed sell-off plan. His secretive proposal to raise $4.2 billion from investors was dropped early Saturday, days after the revelation in media reports provoked a global fury. The 55-member federation agreed to boycott all FIFA events and competitions while the proposal was active. And record low levels on one of Europe's largest rivers of water have pushed some countries in Eastern Europe to the brink of energy emergency. This has pushed Hungary's only nuclear power plant to the brink of powering down entirely for the first time in its 44 years in service. Plants in neighboring countries have also seen dramatic drops in power generation, as well as disruptions to shipping and agriculture. This is the Canadian Press. In sports, the Toronto Blue Jays have acquired right-handed pitcher Jose Soriano from Los Angeles in exchange for three prospects. The Jays open a three-game series in Houston tonight against the AL West leading Astros. The Montreal Canadiens have signed defenseman Maximilian Zuber to a one-year, two-way contract. He scored 11 goals and had 16 assists for the American Hockey League's Tucson Roadrunners last season. The Canadian Elite Basketball League wraps up its regular season today with two games. The lead-leading Scarborough Shooting Stars host the Brampton Honey Badgers, while the Calgary Surge visit the Saskatoon Mamba. The playoffs tip off on Thursday with four single-elimination semifinal games. And Northern Super League leading Ottawa Rapid visit the Halifax Tides at Wanderers Grounds today. The Rapid lead the six-team Canadian women's pro soccer circuit with 31 points, four more than the Montreal Roses. The Tides are fourth with 17 points. From the Canadian Press, I'm Hannah Stolz.
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3: Welcome in. Coming up on The Last Show today. Hollywood may have thousands of actors, yet somehow every movie stars the same six exhausted, beautiful people. What's the math behind that? In 10 minutes' time, we're going to calculate how the famous get cast and why Zendaya may soon be contractually required to appear in every movie. Then after that, what happens to your mind when AI gives you an answer to everything, even when it's wrong, confidently? Well, a new study says this new technology may not only mislead you, it might make you forget how to say, I don't know. And saying I don't know might be the most important thing you can do. We'll tell you why halfway through the hour. All right, there's going to be more than that on today's show, but for now, we better dive in. What if a major movie studio could take just one performance of an actor, digitally rearrange it, and create a whole new version of that actor? Possibly younger, maybe sexier, and considerably less expensive, all using AI. This might be the deeply weird future of acting. And we're going to discuss it here with Los Angeles-based entertainment attorney at Phi Finkel, Jonathan Handel. Jonathan, welcome to the show.
4: David, pleasure to be with you.
3: All right. AI, movies, and acting. I've talked about it with computer science nerds. I've talked about it with, you know, pop culture commentators. I've never discussed it with a lawyer. I am really curious. What's going on in Hollywood right now in terms of AI acting? What's kind of the state of it?
4: Well, in mainstream Hollywood, the state of AI really is with consent and compensation to the actors. And it's things like de-aging. You know, you saw a Tom Hanks film a couple years ago now, things of that sort. It's not at a level that's, abusive. But, you know, one thing that's sort of is taking Hollywood by storm is verticals, microdramas, which were, you know, popular in China and have become popular in the U.S. And there, what we're finding is that there are AI-driven remakes of live-action microdramas, and so it's a mixed picture, I guess. And right now, AI in Hollywood generally is making a bigger impression in post-production and, you know, not in replacement of actors or anything of that sort. So that's why we see the unions, when they negotiate their contracts, and I know we'll get into that, have been moving sort of slowly and cautiously, but not as panicked as one might imagine.
3: This stands kind of in stark contrast to the way high-tech companies usually act. I remember Uber. I'm from Toronto, Canada. That's my hometown. I live in New York now. Uber kind of entered the market in some cities

0: not really allowed to. You know, they were supposed to maybe get licenses from the local governments. They were trying to like fight all any and all regulating legislation. They get in there, they get their cars on the road, and then they figure out the legal ramifications later. You'd think this would have happened with like, or this will happen with AI, you know, blockbuster films, that they would like steal from actors and then figure out the legal ramifications afterward. But do the actors have like strong enough unions, good enough lawyers to prevent this kind of bad behavior, do you think?
1: Well, there has been, you know, what many people regard as theft, and that's not, it's slightly different. It's not the direct one-to-one replacement of an actor by an avatar that looks like the actor. It's how do these AI created synthetics, as they call them, know how to do anything? Well, the answer is they were trained on training data. Mm-hmm. And that training data has been, you know, the AI companies hoovering up everything they could find on the internet.
0: Without much regard for things like copyright or whether they had the legal right to consume it. They just kind of did it, sort of like, better to beg for forgiveness than ask for permission. That's a famous Grace Hopper quote. They just kind of did it.
1: They just did it. And whether that's a violation of copyright or not, or whether it's permitted by fair use, which is sort of a carve out to copyright protections, is an open question. And the legal cases are still in the early stages. Even now, the law moves a lot more slowly than technology does in this case.
0: Now, do we think this technology will get better to the point where you can just give it a quick prompt and it'll generate Mission Impossible 85 with a perfect Tom Cruise, you know, acting with a great plot? And if it does get there, is Hollywood done? Like, are these actors completely done?
1: Well, two things. One is the script and the other is the acting.
0: Both could be AI generated.
1: Right, which both could be an AI generated. I think the script is actually a harder task in many ways than the acting. But could we get there? You know, never say never, as Mother used to say.
0: And is Hollywood trying to prevent this from happening using lawyers and unions and trying to stick up for their rights here?
1: I think they're trying to slow and shape it. I think Hollywood recognizes, and particularly, for example, the Screen Actors Guild, SAG-AFTRA, recognizes that there is so much money and technological drive behind this that it's not something that you can, you know, that you can prevent per se. I mean, you know, let me give you a personal example. I wrote the lyrics for a kid's song about who do you want to be when you grow up. And I realized if I spaced it out page by page, I could have an illustrated kid's book with one occupation per page, except that I don't know how to illustrate. So several years ago, I did a self-published kid's book where AI did the illustrations. Instead of spending $15,000 or so on 100 illustrations for what is essentially a hobby project, I spent 50 cents. I mean, you know, what, 8 hours worth of a $20 a month subscription, and got hundreds of illustrations from which I picked the 100 or so that I liked. You know, when the cost ratio is that great, you can't prevent something from happening. And right now, it doesn't work that way in audiovisual, in video, the way it does and can in still images. But the technology is evolving, and at some point it will probably be there.
0: And by the same logic, like that model you used to generate this children's book illustrations, that was trained on other people's art without necessarily asking their permission. And in that same vein, famous actors, they could be recreated being trained on data. And are they fighting back? Are they trying to prevent it?
1: Well, yeah. And by the way, I want to say that if I make any profit from the book, I'm giving a percentage to a nonprofit because of the fact.
0: Good, good. All right. Your hands are clean. Your hands are clean.
1: Right. They're clean as possible anyways. And I don't feel that I put an illustrator out of work because for, you know, $15,000 and 6 months delay versus being able to do something in a day for a hobby project, I wouldn't have, you know, I just wouldn't have done it. You know, so there are two kinds of digital avatars we're talking about here. One is what they call digital replicas, which is replicas of the likeness or voice or both of an existing person, an existing actor, for example. The other is synthetics, where the digital avatar doesn't resemble any particular person. It's just a, you know, cute blonde guy or something, you know, generic. It's not, you know, a specific person. And in the case of digital replicas, the SAG-AFTRA agreement as of 3 years ago and continuing requires consent and compensation for use of digital replicas, particularly if the use is going to be beyond the particular project that the actor was hired for. For synthetics, as I say, there really has been training on existing, you know, video footage, and there really isn't anything with any real teeth in the union agreements as yet on synthetics. And we should say in that regard that, you know, Tilly Norwood, which is a synthetic actor, if you want to use the word actor,
0: yeah,
1: is apparently set to appear in a movie, I guess, coming out next year.
0: Do we think that Tom Cruise is going to lose his roles, assuming he makes it to the point when synthetic actors can act just as well as real ones?
1: I think that Tom Cruise is the least threatened. The most threatened initially are going to be background actors, extras, and voiceover actors.
0: All right. Well, Jonathan, I've enjoyed the chat. Thanks for going over the kind of state of things legally of AI actors appearing in film. I appreciate your time.
1: It's my pleasure. Thank you.
0: Jonathan Handel is an LA-based entertainment attorney at Feig Finkel. Just ahead, why does Hollywood keep casting the same stars? It feels like the same six are in every movie. After the break, the real math behind why fame keeps feeding on itself.
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0: Zendaya, Anne Hathaway, Tom Holland, they're all terrific actors. But the same names seem to crop up again and again on the silver screen. Are there no other actors left? Let's talk about why Hollywood keeps circling back to the same famous faces. And let's do it with a mathematician at Princeton. So the nerdy science of how Hollywood can become a self-perpetuating machine, that is our topic. That is our discussion. I'm here with Emma Jaidela. Emma, welcome to the show.
16: Great to be back.
0: I assume when people heard that introduction, they thought I was going to be here with a pop culture expert. But there's things we can learn using math about everything, including Hollywood, isn't there?
16: Totally. I love using math for understanding why humans and societies behave the way they do. And we can definitely also understand a lot about Hollywood using math.
0: Are you a big movie buff? You mentioned the commercial break. You want to see The Odyssey? I haven't seen it yet. I probably should get on that.
16: Yeah, I haven't seen it yet. I really want to go see it. And I really want to go see it in an IMAX, which I know you don't care about.
0: I don't. I know, but my girlfriend does. And but I love Nolan. I even love Tenet when it was backwards and forwards and future. Okay, we're getting off topic. Preferential attachment. What is it? How does it explain why the same actors keep getting cast in major movies?
16: Okay, so there's this thing that people like to study called network science. And the idea of network science is thinking about humans, or actually not just humans, but many different things that we can see, not just as individuals that are interacting with each other, that are friends, for example, as these individual different things that are separate, but actually thinking about the connections between them. So, for example, if you and I are friends, which I hope we are, then we would have best friends. Then we would have this a link between us. We'd have a tie between us. And that's the way that we think about this. It's kind of a network. Definitely have heard the term social network before, things like Facebook, things like that. Exactly. So your friends, you're connected online. Now, within this, there's something specific called preferential attachment. And the idea of it, sometimes it gets described as the rich gets richer. It's this phenomenon that says, okay, the people who already are rich are the people who are getting richer. It's also known as the Matthew effect sometimes. And actually, it's been shown and it's been studied in the context of films and Hollywoods. And then the idea of it is, let's say, okay, you're Zendaya, who's just amazing, by the way. I love her.
0: Yeah, I mean, what's not to like? She's exactly. An amazing actor, yeah.
16: So you're a casting director, and you see Zendaya in a show, and you see her more and more. And so you're better able to, let's say, assess how good of an actress she is, and also how popular she is. So you're more likely to cast her. That's preferential attachment.
0: So once Hollywood decides an actor is important and good and worth casting, it then casts that actor more. It's sort of like a positive feedback loop. It's like how rich people decide who invests in what businesses. They like the other rich people, so they invest in those other rich people's businesses.
16: Totally.
0: They become richer. So it's this sort of like, you know, positive feedback loop. Does it create a very small in-group or create a very small group of actors that we want, not just us as viewers, but as directors want to cast?
16: Yeah, that's basically what it does. It leads to something called hubs. You might have heard of hubs in the context of transportation, which is another place where people think a lot about networks. So, I don't know, the city of Chicago being a huge hub in the U.S. for shipping or for travel, that kind of thing.
0: Interesting. And like the wider the road and the more likely roads are to lead to you, that's kind of like you as a famous actor. You've got a lot of freeways, highways leading to you.
16: Exactly. You have a lot of connections. You have a lot of press. You have all of these other things that just keep stacking up. And so the more you get, the more you get.
0: So I read this book, and I know like pop psychology is maybe not real psychology. It's this Malcolm Gladwell book. I think it was called Outliers. And this idea that you get more practice at something, you get better at it. I think the number he threw out was 10,000 hours.
16: Right.
0: Is it true that the more that famous actors get cast in, you know, big blockbuster hits, it's a tough skill to act well in it? I mean, look at Tom Cruise. The guy's he's a bit of a nutter, but he's a genius at acting. And so they're more likely to get cast. They get more experience. They get better at it. Is that a factor too? Like,
16: that's a really good point. I hadn't thought about that actually, but I think that totally makes sense that, as you say, you get more experience. And also there's this personal effect. So if you work with a certain director once, or you work with someone that a director knows, and it is a pretty small world, you're probably more likely to get cast. And like I said, you're more likely to have them see how good you are. And I think to your point, then you also get better by doing these big blockbusters.
0: But there's got to be like a tipping point where talent matters less than how much you're liked. I mean, I know Jerry Seinfeld hasn't done much in the last like 30 years, but in the 90s, he was it. And he wasn't that great an actor. That was always the joke in Seinfeld. Like, he as a person had more momentum, more connections than he did talent. I wonder if that plays a role too.
16: I mean, I think there's this thing that we always say that it's not what you know, it's who you know. And I think definitely social network analysis, or this network science that I was talking about, leads to us trying to understand a lot of the things that are happening in society that are not just because of individual talent or individual characteristics of someone, but actually of the social networks they have and something called social capital as well.
0: There's got to be actors out there who are undiscovered, have no money, don't have an agent, never been in a Hollywood movie, who are just amazingly talented.
16: Oh, absolutely. Absolutely. I think talent gets you only part of the way. But then, of course, who you know and being able to get plugged in and, like you said, get discovered. But I actually think something that's interesting in social media that has changed this a little bit, because there's a little bit more of this ability for people to be kind of more of a, let's say, horizontal hierarchical structure, where maybe in the past you only would be discovered by the people at the very top, by the certain producers, for example. Whereas today, anyone can, in theory at least, become popular in social media. And we've seen it happen before.
0: We have, but then you fall to the victim of like the YouTube algorithm, the TikTok algorithm, which is a whole other branch of mathematical whatever. I mean, do we even understand how these algorithms work? But that's probably out of scope for
16: They actually work in a lot of the same way. Social media is a very similar phenomenon to this rich gets richer preferential attachment, because the more someone gets popular, the more likely they are to be promoted by the algorithm, the more likely they are to get more followers. So it's actually exactly the same issue.
0: If the rich would just only let in new people who aren't rich with new, fresh ideas, I imagine their businesses would run better. They'd be more creative. Could the same be true for Hollywood? Like, just let in a few fresh faces. Take a risk in a next Christopher Nolan blockbuster or you know, Toy Story 75. Add a new voice or face in there. Is this kind of like, you know, hub of Hollywood that is kind of small and interconnected, is it affecting movies creatively? I know that's not a mathematical question, but what do you think?
16: I mean, I think it is to some extent, actually. So there's this another field of study that's related to this called team science. People are typically looking at businesses or other kinds of endeavors, but it actually applies to this as well. And one of the things that we know is that more diverse teams perform better than non-diverse teams. Well, actually, let me qualify that. They perform the same on average, but the diverse teams perform either way better or way worse. And when I say diverse, I can mean from a lot of different perspectives, but I'm actually thinking about it right now more from the perspective of ideas. So if everybody is thinking the same way, and honestly, as much as I love Marvel, we've kind of seen it with some of the Marvel movies recently that just kind of the same formula over and over and over, and we just get bored with it. So it is true that it is important to get people with different ideas from this sort of internal hub structure, the same people talking to each other all the time.
0: Yeah, like if everyone's kind of thinking the same, they have kind of the same ideas, you'll get an average performance. If everyone's got wildly different, diverse ideas, you might get something great. You might get something lousy. It's a risk. I wonder if Hollywood is reticent or reluctant to take these risks because of how expensive it is to make these movies.
16: I think so. But look at, there's been, I think Hollywood has been a little bit scared with movies like Obsession. I don't know if you've seen this one.
0: I know about it, but I haven't seen it.
16: Yeah, I saw it. I mean, it was an interesting movie. I'll leave it at that, not to spoil it for you. But this was a very low budget movie. It was very low budget. And I think people liked it because it was bringing something a little bit different, a little bit quirky after all of these, you know, the same Marvel movie that we've seen 10 times.
0: Emma, you somehow made the combination of math and movies very interesting, and I appreciate you coming on the show.
16: Thank you for having me.
0: Emma Jaidela is a mathematician at Princeton. Just ahead, we've all got that friend who's suddenly an AI-powered know-it-all. But could using artificial intelligence make your friend more confident, more wrong, but more importantly, less willing to admit they don't know something? And if so, what are the implications of that?
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0: What happens when AI, artificial intelligence, confidently gives you an answer to everything, even when it's wrong, not completely right? And you do that every day. You ask AI questions, it gives you confident answers. Well, a new study suggests this technology might not just mislead you. It may make you confidently forget how to say, I don't know. Let's dig into it here with someone who worked on the research. His name is Valerio Capraro. He's a psychology professor at the University of Milan, Bicocca. Valerio, welcome to the show.
5: Hi, David, and hi, everyone. Thank you for having me.
0: So before we get into what AI can do to our brains and make us forget how to say, I don't know, let's talk about the importance of saying, I don't know. Because I have a background in science, and I feel like one of the most important things when you're learning is admitting you don't know something and then being curious about figuring it out rather than just pretending. Am I right in my assessment of the importance of I don't know?
5: Yeah, exactly. I think that there are multiple reasons why to recognize the limits of one's own knowledge is important, because it allows to suspend judgment under uncertainty, maybe even more important when stakes are high. Or as you said, to say I don't know is the very first step to reach new knowledge. So it's the basic component for science, for the development of science. So when you don't know something, when you recognize you don't know something and you're curious to know that something, then you are driven to new knowledge.
0: But the problem is, like, suppose somebody asked me, how many craters are there on the surface of the planet Mars? My answer would immediately be, I don't know. But we have a tool in our pocket, you know, like ChatGPT or Gemini AI, basically, where we can say, oh, how many craters are on Mars? It gives us the answer. We then answer our friend. We can kind of get into this superficial habit of feeling like we know everything. What made you want to investigate the impact of that on us, the impact of AI on our willingness to say, I don't know?
5: Yeah, exactly. So on the one hand, to say I don't know is a very important human capability. On the other hand, AI is notoriously reluctant to say I don't know. It has an answer to virtually every question. So we wondered what happens to this important human capability when interacting with a system that doesn't have that capability. So we designed a series of studies. So in a prototypical study, there were two groups. One group of people was asked to answer some difficult questions about movies, so small details in movies, like the car that Monica drives in Like a Cat in the Highway. So Like a Cat in the Highway is an Italian movie, and virtually all LLMs, even the state-of-art LLMs like ChatGPT, Gemini, and Grok, and Claude, they hallucinate on this question. So one group of people was asked this question together with other five questions without AI advice, without access to AI, while the other group of people was asked the same questions but with access to AI advice. And what happened is that the capacity, the willingness to say, I don't know, literally collapsed. So in the baseline, without AI advice, about half of the people, 44% of the people responded, I don't know. In the group, in the condition with AI advice, only 3% of people responded, I don't know. So it literally collapsed.
0: Oh, no. I wonder if this is a sort of borrowed confidence. And let me frame this in a way that I think people will understand. Like, let's say 80, 60, 50 years ago, I don't know when the calculator was invented, but if you ask my father when he was a young man how to do a square root, you know, how to get the square root of 5,000, he would just say, I don't know. But me, as a math student, I had access to a calculator. I would feel like it's something that I know, even though I don't. I'm sort of borrowing confidence from the calculator, if you will. From that example, the same is true, could be true for AI. And the problem with that is AI can answer anything. AI can answer any question you give it confidently. It might not always be right, but it could at least have the appearance of being right. So what are the risks here? Are we a risk of being know-it-alls, Valerio? Like, am I a risk of being someone who just never admits I'm wrong?
5: Yeah. Okay. Let me stress one thing that I didn't say before about accuracy, about being right. So we designed these questions because LLMs were typically wrong. So what happened is that people in the baseline without no advice were correct about 27% of the times in the responses. While when having access to AI, people were correct only 9% of the times. So what happened is not only that the willingness to say I don't know collapsed, but there was some would-be correct people saw an answer from AI that was different from their initial correct belief. And since they trusted AI more than themselves, they overrode their correct answer and provided a wrong answer. And let me tell more. So you mentioned confidence. That's right. We measured confidence. So we asked people how confident they were in their answers. In the baseline, they were confident about 30%. When given access to AI, it was 76%, more than twice as much. So they were incorrect three times as much, and at the same time, they were confident more than twice as much.
0: I would argue, and this is just my opinion, people who are know-it-alls, people who never admit they're wrong and think they know everything, they're kind of the worst kind of people. But there's even a worse still kind of person, which is an incorrect know-it-all. Someone who thinks they know everything, and then they get everything wrong. And this is what AI can do to us. I'm a little worried. What do you recommend people do? How do you recommend they interact with AI differently based on your study?
5: Yeah. So in a different paper, not in this one, with my collaborator, Walter Quattrociocchi and Matthias Perk, we propose epistemic literacy as the single skill that we believe is going to be very important to teach in the forthcoming years, especially to children, because we are now adults. Most of us have learned to apply some basic critical skills. Maybe not all of us, but at least some of us. But for children that are basically are born and are growing up with access to AI, that's I'm very worried for children, actually.
0: What do you mean by epistemic literacy? Just understanding how to think, understanding that we don't know things and being curious when we don't know things, rather than just assuming we have a tool that can answer it for us all the time and thinking that tool's an extension of us?
5: Yeah, so we define epistemic literacy as the collection of skills that allow a person to recognize when a new piece of information actually informs new knowledge. So it mainly represents the step from information to knowledge. So it contains several factors. So for example, it contains the capacity to understand when a new piece of knowledge has to be verified. It also includes some basic understanding of how AI works. So the fact that there is a serious risk of hallucinations, and it is built for providing very plausible answers, and one has to avoid the risk of replacing plausibility with veridicity with plausibility and others.
0: Well, my major takeaway from this study is I'm going to start saying I don't know things, even when I feel the urge to say I do know them, if I am going to use AI to get my answer. Well, Valerio, I've enjoyed this conversation. Thanks for being on the show.
5: Thank you. I enjoyed it a lot as well.
0: Valerio Capraro is a psychology professor at the University of Milan Bicocca. Just ahead, why do people choose their friends? Did you choose yours because they're very similar to you? Or did you just kind of decide they're similar to you when they're not? Why do I say this? There's a new study that suggests similarity may have little to do with how happy you are with your friends. So what actually makes us click? We'll explore that in a few moments' time on the other side of the break.
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0: Does your best friend have the exact same personality traits as you? Well, a new study suggests we pretty much imagine our friends as more like us than they really are. And that similarity might not be what keeps us happy in our relationships. So, are your best friends the same as you personality-wise? Let's jump into it here with someone who's done research in this area. Her name is Dr. Haewon Young, and she's an incoming psychology researcher at Northwestern University. Haewon, welcome to the show.
13: Hi, David. Thanks so much for having me again.
0: So let's talk about your research. Like, I think people assume that their friendships with other people are based on them being exactly like the other person. And anecdotally, we see it portrayed in television. I just saw this weird movie called The Heathers, where there's three girls in high school named Heather, and they're exactly the same. Kind of a tangent. But is that assumption correct? Does your research kind of challenge the idea that we're the same as our close friends?
13: Right. So like this part of this study was kind of coming from this like very long-standing and interesting debate in close relationship literature that people seek out like similar others to affiliate with or like bond with. And this absolutely is not exception in friendship. Also, I think from theoretical background, but also from like lay people's belief, right? So we really like wanted to test this like assumption in terms of friends' personality with some more rigor by using this round robin designed friends group data where like four friends get onto this Zoom and then rate on each other and also on themselves. And also stepping further, we wanted to test this question, then does this personality similarity associate with how satisfied they are in their friendship? So empirical findings on such link between similarity and then their well-being in such relationship have been pretty inconsistent. So we also wanted to test this.
0: So it's not just testing whether you're the same as your friends. It's when and if you're the same, how happy you are with those friends. That's like another thread to it as well.
13: Right.
0: And so before we go any further, is there much of a difference between actually being the same as your friends or just feeling like you're the same as your friends?
13: That's a great point, because when you talk about similarity in research, there can be two different types of similarity. One is the one that you were just saying, which is like actual similarity, which is basically like comparing how you report, for example, how report you're extroverted, comparing that with how your friends say they are extroverted. So it is kind of comparing self-report with self-report, which we call actual similarity. But at the same time, there can be this perceived similarity, which was kind of the latter part that you are saying, which you're kind of imagining that your friend is similar to you. So kind of assume you're similar to your friend, which in scientific way is comparing your self-report to your perception of your friend's personality. So those can be different. And our findings show that although we could find similarity in both terms. So actual and perceived similarity, we could find both of them. Perceived similarity was way bigger in effect size than the former. So meaning that we perceive our friends to be more similar than we actually are.
0: I mean, it makes sense. We're bonded with these people. We spend a lot of time with these people. We like these people. We just kind of assume they're the same as us.
13: Right.
0: But I guess it's cool to know that maybe they're not. Now, is someone's close friends, like how much are they similar to the average person, would you say?
13: That's a good question. And I mean, we were basically looking at friends group. So I hope we could actually have some friends group, but also like strangers group. But all our late data were coming from four friends who are at least having some bonding to each other. So yeah, just to talk a little bit more about our data, because it was pretty much like a very unique data. It's because in most of close relationship research, many people use either like individual report of themselves or their friends or some like dyadic data where you and only your friend is in the data. But we also wanted to have this kind of group context in here because, you know, when you're actually having like your friendship in your life, it is not like you and that person, but also you and that person among this within this like friends group, right? So we kind of wanted to take into account of that. So that way we collected this like four friends in one group and they're rating each other, which is so-called like round robin design data.
0: Got it. Okay. In what ways were, in the data at least, were friends similar, dissimilar? Were there traits where they were in fact shared with our friends? Any special ones?
13: Yeah. So in fact, so in terms of perceived similarity, we found similarity in all Big Five personality traits. For any of you who are less familiar with Big Five traits, that were kind of five traits you say for personality, you can be high and low in all of the traits. One is extroversion, how much you're kind of extroverted, I would say. agreeableness, how much you want to affiliate and be nice to people. Openness, it is how much you're open to experiencing like new things. Neuroticism, how much it is also termed as emotional instability. So how much you're triggered easily by negative stimuli. Last thing is conscientiousness, how much you're, like diligent and responsive to stuff. But anyway, going back to your question, looking at actual similarity and also perceived similarity, we found similarity highest for openness, meaning that friends were most similar in terms of how they are open to general experiences.
0: Interesting. So they're either similar in the sense that they're extremely open or similar in the sense that they're not that open at all.
13: Yeah.
0: But that's commonly shared.
13: Yeah.
0: What about extroversion? Can an extrovert and an introvert have a close friendship? And I wonder, does the extrovert think the introvert is extroverted? And does the introvert think the extrovert is introverted in the sense that they think their friends are the same as them? They're not. And in fact, there's a mismatch there.
13: Yeah, that's such a great question, because extroversion was the only trait among the big five that we could not really find significant actual similarity, meaning that friends were not necessarily actually similar in terms of extroversion. So to answer your question, yes, it was actually true that we had some friends group where extroverts were not necessarily friends with extroverted people, but with introverted people. So I think extroversion is kind of a very unique trait where friends are not necessarily being together because they are similarly introverted or extroverted. And I was kind of thinking, and this is like pure like interpretation, is that perhaps it's likely that extroverted people like to just affiliate with anyone. So they can adopt like introverted people. So that means that introversion does not necessarily have introverted friends, but they could absolutely have very extroverted friends in their group.
0: I'm extroverted. I don't know if you can tell by the fact that I have a radio show, but I have introverted friends and I only really notice it when we're in a group setting, when I'm just hanging out with them, like you and I are hanging out right now.
13: Uh-huh.
0: I don't notice it. But then if I'm around 10 other people, I'm like, why are you so quiet? And so I don't think it has a bearing, at least for me.
13: Mm-hmm.
0: But yeah, what predicts satisfaction in a close friendship in terms of personality traits? Is it them aligning or not aligning, or does it not matter?
13: Yeah. So that actually is touching our second question, which was asking, okay, so does like friends' personality similarity predict their satisfaction in their friendship? The answer was no, meaning that them being similar does not necessarily mean that they are having a happy friendship. But we could find some significant actor and partner effect, meaning that simply you having those so-called like desirable personality traits, meaning if you're extroverted, if you're agreeable, then you likely also feel that you're in a happy relationship. And also it was interesting that if you are perceiving your friend to be having those kind of so-called desirable personality, or them also kind of reporting those personality, was at least associated with you being happier in your relationship. So it is more of them rather than the match, I would say.
0: Hey, Juan, thank you for being here and sharing details of your study. This was interesting, and I won't feel so bad that my best friend is totally different than me. Sometimes I'm annoyed. I'm like, why aren't you more extroverted, or why are you so different than me? But I guess this research shows that people who are very different can be great friends and get a lot of satisfaction from those relationships.
13: Yeah, absolutely. Yeah, I'm so glad that I could share my research.
0: Well, thanks for being on the show.
13: Yeah, of course.
0: Dr. Haewon Young is an incoming psychology researcher at Northwestern University. That's a wrap on our show. Thanks for tuning in. 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Have a great day.
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0: His secretive proposal to raise $4.2 billion from investors was dropped early Saturday, days after the revelation in media reports provoked a global fury. The 55-member federation agreed to boycott all FIFA events and competitions while the proposal was active. And record low levels on one of Europe's largest rivers of water have pushed some countries in Eastern Europe to the brink of energy emergency. This has pushed Hungary's only nuclear power plant to the brink of powering down entirely for the first time in its 44 years in service. Plants in neighboring countries have also seen dramatic drops in power generation, as well as disruptions to shipping and agriculture. This is the Canadian Press. In sports, the Toronto Blue Jays have acquired right-handed pitcher Jose Soriano from Los Angeles in exchange for three prospects. The Jays open a three-game series in Houston tonight against the AL West leading Astros. The Montreal Canadiens have signed defenseman Maximilian Zuber to a one-year, two-way contract. He scored 11 goals and had 16 assists for the American Hockey League's Tucson Roadrunners last season. The Canadian Elite Basketball League wraps up its regular season today with two games. The lead-leading Scarborough Shooting Stars host the Brampton Honey Badgers, while the Calgary Surge visit the Saskatoon Mamba. The playoffs tip off on Thursday with four single-elimination semifinal games. And Northern Super League leading Ottawa Rapid visit the Halifax Tides at Wanderers Grounds today. The Rapid lead the six-team Canadian women's pro soccer circuit with 31 points, four more than the Montreal Roses. The Tides are fourth with 17 points. From the Canadian Press, I'm Hannah Stoles.
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2: All right, welcome to the final hour of the show. I love talking about inappropriate behavior in public. I am not one to call out people for their inappropriate, unless it's like racist and sexist. Then I'm up in your face. You'd hate it. You'd hate me. You'd want to punch me. But one thing that drives me nuts, and I think it drives you nuts too, is when someone is talking on a cell phone in public or watching a video in public and they don't have any headphones on. That's the key difference here. It's wild. Like when you hop on the TTC and there's someone having a conversation with somebody. It's like, well, I can hear everything. Brenda, end the phone call. It's done. Like, you're in public. What are you doing? Like, I would never say anything to anybody having a phone call on a bus or a streetcar or anything like that. But, man, it is, like, why do people do that? It boggles my mind. Like, I don't want anyone to know anything about me. Like, I like, mind your business. I'm minding your business by you just having that conversation so out there in public. An announcement in the last couple of months here. You probably saw this pop up in the news a few months ago. One of the big U.S. airlines, United Airlines, had kind of mentioned that going forward, if you cause a ruckus on one of our flights, we'll ask you to get off. And now United said, guess what? We're now going to officially kick you off our flights for annoying phone use. Now, how do you get kicked off a flight? Like, you have to be an annoying person in the first 30 minutes of being on the flight for them to go, all right, get this person off. Like, it makes sense to have headphones when you're in public. Most of us have headphones. I accidentally stole Joyji's headphones once.
3: And that was the time that I was going into the TTC without any headphones.
2: Oh, you're that guy. Reads. You're that guy. He's talking to his mom on speakerphone. So now if you're a part of, if you're on an United Airlines flight, you're hopping, you're on the flight, you're sitting down, you're minding your own business, and then suddenly,
4: would the woman in row 37B please cease the conversation with her 87-year-old grandmother who's telling her about her bowel movements? Thank you. Thank you so much. By the way, thanks for flying United.
2: Like that's what you're going to get now. That's what's going to happen. It is.

0: because you're going to annoy people to the fact where they're going to call you out on the flight. Like, I'm just picturing it now, and it's not even phone calls. It's other things as well. It's just like, all right, you're on the flight. You're minding your own business. You're in row 17 or whatever. Then suddenly...
1: The young man in row 8D, please stop watching TikTok videos about Russian models. Thank you. Thank you. Thanks for flying United.
0: So just give it a rest. They're going to kick you off the flight now. I think we extend this to every... We make this... I think this is called a condition of carriage. I think that's what United Airlines calls this. This should be a rule just in public in general. You don't need to be on speakerphone. Why do you need to be on speakerphone? Headphones are $10. You don't need the fancy Apple Pods. You can get a USB-C pair of headphones for under $10 off Amazon. Stop it. You're driving us all crazy. 416-870-6400 if you want to play weigh in on this. I know that you've got opinions on people on speakerphone in public. 1-888-225-TALK. Joy G, does this drive you crazy, or are you one of the people that does this?
2: I am one of the people. Oh, not the God. Flight ones, but yeah.
0: Hang on. You have conversations with people on speakerphone?
2: Not conversations. I play reels on my Instagram on speakerphone if I don't have the headphones.
0: Even if you're on transit?
2: That's so annoying.
0: Why do you do that?
2: I have to pass time.
0: Get headphones.
2: I forgot it.
0: Okay, so do it on mute. Most videos have subtitles now. What do you want?
2: Yeah, maybe.
0: You just want to annoy the hell out of everybody. Have some common sense in public, Joy G. Jeez.
2: I've started doing that once. One of my friends returned my headphones to me.
0: Yeah.
2: I've started doing that after that.
0: You know, people are looking at you when you're making noise in public like that. Everyone's staring at you, and they're judging you because you're annoying. Good on you, United. I think this is great. How do we do this on the TTC? How do we make this a rule? Like, there are other etiquette things that we know about using the TTC in Toronto. Like backpack rules. Like, you know, not taking up too much space. Not sitting in the blue seats if there's someone who may need it. Why can't we extend that to just common courtesy of turn your crap down? Like, you know when you're on a train and someone's like, hey, I got my Bluetooth speaker here. Everyone's going to have a dance party, whether they like it or not. I don't want that. I don't think anyone wants that. Like, when you go to Japan, you shut the hell up on the train. You pipe down. No one wants to hear your conversations about what's going on in your life on the train. Do you? Do you want to hear what's going on in other people's lives?
2: I love hearing other people.
0: Oh, you're an eavesdropper.
2: I'm not an eavesdropper. I'm not deliberately trying to hear what they're saying. But if they're having a conversation with one of their friends and I'm sitting idle without my headphones because I don't have any and not watching my phone.
0: I do love when you go on Reddit and someone puts a post up of something they overheard on public transit. Hey, if your name's Brenda and you're from the West End and you got two friends, Stacy and Michelle, they were S-talking you on the train. You know those? You've seen those posts, right? It's like, I overheard it. I overheard the conversation. Here's the thing is I got my own things going on in my life. I'm not going to willingly share it with you. I'm not going to watch videos on full volume on public transit. I'm not going to do that on an airplane. I couldn't think of anything more embarrassing than being the source of the annoyance. I don't think anyone wants to be that person. But United Airlines clearly have had a gutful of it to the point where, like, hey, look, if you annoy us enough now, we're going to boot you off the plane. Imagine not getting your flight. Hey, why didn't you arrive in Los Angeles last night at 7 o'clock? Oh, I got kicked off the plane because I was watching TikTok videos too loud. Just have the common sense here. Danny Vaughn producing the show today. Does this annoy you as well when people are on their phones or playing noise on public transit or in public?
3: It is so annoying. And Drex, United Airlines, great policy. It does not go far enough because I don't care if the plane has taken off yet or not. If you're up in the air,
0: yeah,
3: you're doing the plane.
0: Here's how Danny Vum wants it to sound. So you're in your seat, and then suddenly, with the young man in seat 17A, mute your telephone. Otherwise, we're going to break your knees. We're going to send up the first officer. He's going to sort you out. He's got a large stick and some nunchucks. He's gonna beat you with a baseball bat. Do you think I said something bad? I didn't say anything bad. How dare you?
3: No. But we really need to get rid of these people. And if the plane is already up in the air, that's not a problem.
0: Okay. Well, if they're up in the air and they're making the noise.
3: Mm-hmm.
0: Out the emergency exit.
3: You gotta go. And you can't be doing it on the TTC.
0: Yeah.
3: I had when I was at the hospital waiting in the emergency room, some teenage guy comes in and he's got his phone blasting music.
0: Yeah, it's a hospital. No, he wants to entertain everybody. It's a hospital.
3: In a hospital where, you know, it clearly was upsetting to everybody there. Everybody's looking at each other, but everyone's also worried in terms of saying anything to him because we don't know how he's going to react.
0: Some poor woman's just had a triple bypass surgery and some kid walks through playing, "I'm the real, would the real Slim Shady please stand up?" Like, it's just, come on, don't do that in a hospital. All right, Danny Vaughn, thank you. All right, 416-870-6400 or 1-888-225-TALK. People on speakerphone in public. I know it annoys you. Tell me your stories. More of the Alex Pearson Show next day, though.
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12: Hey, it's Greg Brady. I hope you have a fantastic August-long weekend. Thanks for listening to Toronto Today with Greg Brady throughout the first month of summer. We hope you'll stay with us in August. 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By the way, Tuesday on the show, rock and roll legend, member of Guns N' Roses. I'm not telling you who it is. You got to tune in Tuesday to find out. But we'll chat to one of the key members of GNR on Tuesday's show in advance of the Rogers Stadium show later that week. 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
0: All right, welcome back. I don't know whether you are one of these people that's cut back on certain expenses in the past year, but the InSaga website did a poll of its online readers. Just probably a few hundred. I'm looking at some of the results here. It looks like they probably, maybe 1,000 people, let's say. And just surveyed them and asked them what they were cutting back on expenses. Now, I can tell you that since I moved to Ontario, I've tried to be a little bit better with my cash. And I'm just, it's not working. Danny, I am so broke. And it's just, I try and pinch pennies. I try and cut back on this. I try and cut back on that. And I can never figure it out. So hard. It's so hard to be an adult. It's so hard to be an adult with a finite amount of cash. The survey says that folks have cut back. They're going to restaurants 35% less. Like, I get that. You're able to cook a meal at the house for maybe under $25, depending on what you're making, right? You go out to a restaurant, like $60 minimum for two people, easily. 24% of us have cut back on travel. This is my favorite one. Danny, join me for this. 7% of people have cut back on streaming and subscriptions.
3: I've done that.
0: Yeah.
3: For sure. Yeah.
0: I canceled my Netflix. I canceled my Paramount Plus. What else did I cancel? I think I canceled my Disney Plus.
3: I canceled Disney. Yeah. I recently canceled Netflix. Yeah, I hear you.
0: I share a login to a couple of other things with friends. I think that's how some of us are doing it, actually. It used to be the whole, I'm using my mom's Netflix login. I'm using my friend's Netflix login. And they're using my such and such login. We're sharing our logins now. I mean, our families were probably already doing it, but I think we're doing it more amongst our friends group now as well, right?
3: For sure. I mean, you can't blame people for trying to figure out things that they can cut back on, especially when it's a monthly cost.
0: And it adds up back to the cable and streaming and everything. I added up all my streaming. It was $90 a month. Like, that's my Spotify and everything altogether. I'm just like, that's cable television 10, 15 years ago.
3: Yeah, and here's a tip, too, is to try. I mean, everyone's cell phone bills are so huge. Oh, call them up and ask them. Say, I'm going to leave you. What can you offer me?
0: Oh, it's so good. You get angry. The customer retention department calls you. It's like, can we offer you a discount? It's like, for 2 years, I need it for three.
3: Absolutely, but try it. I mean, what do you have to lose?
0: Oh, I've jumped between them all the time. I threaten them at the end of my contract, and if they don't give me what I want, I just move somewhere else.
3: Smart. And then that's the only way to save money.
0: I don't need to tell you the companies. You already know them. I threaten them all. I every 2 years, I'm like, you want my business? You want to keep it? What do you got for me? Oh, so we can't really offer it. That's all you got for me? All right, I'm going somewhere else. And then I'll be back 2 years later. I mean, it's my money. I'm going to choose how it's spent. Right?
3: For sure. I mean, I'm not surprised so many people have cut back on restaurants because the cost of just two people going out with tax and tip and everything, it's astronomical.
0: Yeah, and if you got kids, it's not happening. Like, it's like a night out at the movies is $170 for a family of four. Like, it's expensive.
3: Yeah, it's a lot. It is a lot.
0: 13% of us have cut back on shopping. 7.3% of us are cut back on hobbies and recreation, which I think is bad, by the way, and I'll get into that in a second. And this is the most, this is the terrifying one. Almost 12% of us have cut back on groceries. I mean, how can you cut back on groceries when we're already cutting back as we can, as much as we can at this point?
3: And plus the grocery prices just keep going up. I mean, I'm trying to cut back, but I can't, even if I keep the exact same, you know, list as years past, it's the prices just keep increasing. There's no way you can't cut back anymore.
0: My shock factor is always whatever the cost of broccoli is. It's like, wow, that's the cost of broccoli? Drives me crazy. It's my favorite vegetable, and it's so expensive. I remember when broccoli was one of the cheapest. You got to go for the vegetables that no one knows what they are.
3: Oh, you're lucky your favorite vegetable is an asparagus, because then that's
0: are you like asparagus? Oh, she's so bougie. She's going to have asparagus. I can't do it. Makes my urine smell weird. I can't do it. I cannot do it. I just won't do it. Here's some other veggie options for you that are super cheap. I noticed this in No Frills last night. For those of you, and I'm mainly saying most of you in that are Western culturalized, try some okra. Get some okra into your diet. Honestly, it's cheap, it's plentiful, and that stuff is delicious. Mind you, after you cook it, it may seem a little slimy, but just... like, that stuff's good. It's good for you. Green beans are good for you. Yeah. Cabbage. Cabbage is still cheap. That's good for you as well. Does cabbage make you toot? Honest question.
3: Oh, I know you're not asking me. You can ask Joy.
0: I am asking you. Joy, does cabbage make you toot?
2: No.
0: Okay, good. Because sometimes with some people, cabbage makes them toot. But so I'm just saying, you know, if it makes you toot, you can just leave it out. You got to figure out, because you know which veggies make you toot, which ones don't. So just stick to the ones that
3: don't.
0: Does
3: it really matter when none of us can afford bacon or ground beef and we're all filling up on beans?
0: Oh, my God. I saw a great trick last night. That makes your ground beef sort of go a little further and actually keeps it a lot more moist is so if you got your ground beef in a bowl, add a teaspoon of baking soda in a teaspoon of water. A teaspoon of baking soda in a tablespoon of water. Mix that and mix that into the raw ground beef. Let it sit for like 10 minutes. And then if you decide to season it or whatever, and it will give you a great crust when you put it in the pan as well.
3: Hey,
0: and it will stay moist. There you go.
3: Everyone but Stan Cho, who does not need that tip.
0: He doesn't need that that because he's going to a fancy bougie lobster restaurant. He's getting the millionaire cut steak and getting it Oscar topped and then sending the bill to his writing association. What if we could all live that life? It's like, honey, oh, we can't afford to eat out tonight. Let's just bill it to the writing association. Meanwhile, we're going, which cheap ground beef or ground pork or ground chicken should we get this time? Let me get to this one real quick before I jump out here for a break. Hobbies and recreation, 7.3% of us have stopped doing that. I think that's a mistake. I think when we're cutting back on things, don't cut back on the things that you get enjoyment out of. And if those things are recreational things, like going to a pool or going for a bike ride or your hobbies, whatever your hobbies are, still try and spend a little bit of money on those things, because those things will inherently keep you a lot more happy while everything else is going to S around you. Is that good advice? I don't know. You can take it for what it is. But I've always been a big proponent of spending money on hobbies. Whether it's filling a shed with tools or having a fast motor car or the ultimate movie sound system at home. Like, whatever you want, whatever your hobby is, doesn't matter. If it's collecting DVDs, CDs, whatever makes you happy, just do it. It's your money at the end of the day. And I don't think you should ever cut back on your hobbies and recreation, because that's the fun part of your life. Restaurants, sure. Learn how to cook something. If COVID taught us anything, it's we can all make sourdough. No one said it's going to be perfect every time, but we can at least give it a try. Right? It kind of sucks seeing these sort of numbers that we're cutting back on restaurants and travel and shopping and groceries and streaming and hobbies. Because some of us are just struggling to make ends meet. Many of us are living paycheck to paycheck. Like the credit card debt that Canadians are carrying because they just can't afford things and are moving everything to credit is astronomical. I think 20 years ago, the average Canadian was carrying about maybe $15,000, $16,000 worth of credit card debt. Now it's upwards of about $30,000, which is bonkers when you think about it. So interesting poll numbers here from InSaga. That's a nice little research project they did there. If you go to their website, you can actually see all the different questions they've been asking people. It's kind of like StatsCan, but without them harassing you for not filling out the census 8 times in a row, even though you've told them, yeah, I did it already. Here's my confirmation number. Why harassing me? Am I speaking from personal experience? Maybe, maybe not. I don't know. All right, when we come back, we're going to talk about Oprah, if you remember who she is. She's lecturing people about work-life balance again. Okay, billionaire, tell me more. 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
9: All right, do you know who Oprah is? Some people maybe. Of course you know who Oprah is. She is pontificating again. For those of you that don't know, just a reminder of when she gave everybody the worst car ever, Pontiac.
10: Open your eyes. 1, 2, 3.
9: Yeah, well, what they didn't tell you when they all won cars is everyone that won a car had to pay tax on the car. You win a car, but you get a bill from the IRS. Congratulations. Enjoy that car. Enjoy that Pontiac. Enjoy the entry level. What? I didn't even know what year that was. What year was the... Danny, what year was the Oprah thing? Do you remember? You get a car, you get a car. I remember I watched on television. I don't even remember what year that was.
11: Let's see. That was in 2004, yeah. If you can believe it.
9: Yeah, and that was, I think that was part of her favorite things where she just used to give free stuff to people. And then I think they wrapped it up because they realized that everyone that won free stuff had to pay. Because in America, when you win stuff for free, you got to pay taxes on it. Which is insane. So yeah, she's pontificating again about work-life balance. I mean, this is Oprah, and she's lecturing us about work-life balance, which is just honestly wild. She was doing an interview recently. Just have a listen to, like, the first 30 seconds of this.
12: So many people have different experiences with you, but I'm curious, what is, for you, the definition of living your best life?
9: Having millions and billions in the bank account. Is that the answer?
12: Yeah, what does it look like?
13: Well, it looks like freedom. It looks like being able to make the choices that are based on...
9: You can do that when you're a billionaire, by the way.
13: What do you really want? Which I think is the most important question, you know? Mm-hmm. I think when you're not free...
9: All right, so this is important. I want to go back to this thing. What's important to her? It looks like freedom.
13: What do you really want? Which I think is the most important question, you know? Mm-hmm. I think when you're not free...
9: All right, we're going to come back to that, okay? Because she goes on to tell you about work-life balance.
13: Not completely free. You can't make decisions based upon what you want. You have to do what you... This is what I say to my girls who, you know, graduating from college and starting their first jobs, and they're talking to me about, you know, work-life balance. At this point, I go, you ain't got no work-life balance at 22, 23.
12: That's tearing us up, by the way. Yeah. We're all trying to look for the balance. It ain't there.
13: No.
12: It ain't there. It's tearing us up.
13: It's not there. It's not there. You're not supposed to have it.
9: What planet are you on, lady? Honestly. It's 2026. Things have changed. It's not the 60s, 70s, or 80s, or 90s anymore. That go, go, go attitude that all of us had been instilled with at one point in our life is not what a lot of people are looking for anymore. They're not looking for that. Young people are just, they want different things in life. They don't want the rush, career. Some do, no question. But I think if you spend any amount of time with someone in their 20s, They are so disillusioned. And as you are and I are with how we are treated in corporate environments, that they don't care for that type of environment. They don't care for that type of mistreatment. They want stuff that's going to make them happy. And folks who are younger are more than willing to go, oh, I'm not putting up with any of this. I'm out of here. So I is she not reading the room? Is she not updating things for 2026? Because I'm sorry, young people just don't act like that anymore. They're not in touch. You know, I'll tell you why they're not as career driven as we were in the 80s and 90s is because there's no jobs for life anymore. Like when I got into radio in the early 90s, I thought I'd likely work for the same company for the rest of my life. And I moved around to a bunch of different companies in the first 15 years. But the longest company I've ever worked for is actually this company, this Corus Entertainment. And look, it's just for some young people, they don't want to live their life like that. They don't want to work the 9 to 5. Some of them are okay with the gig economy. So when someone goes, oh, I want work-life balance, I think we need to respect that regardless of their age, because we're older and we grew up in a different time of how we approached our careers. That is not the way a lot of young people are approaching their careers. And look, like I said, I'll preface this again, is there are plenty of young people who are doing exactly that, who are really focusing in on their careers in their 20s to, you know, really set themselves up for success. But there are also a lot of people going, I don't want all of that. And I think that's okay. So I think it's bad for Oprah to go, in one respect, oh, what does freedom look like for you?
13: What do you really want? Which I think is the most important question, you know? Mm-hmm. I think when you're not free.
9: Yeah, well, guess what? When a 22-year-old, regardless of their age, says to you, I want work-life balance, they're an adult at that point. They're allowed to make that decision for themselves. And if it does affect their career in some way, I would imagine they've taken that into account. Like, I'm 47, and I worked my ass off until I was 40. Always contactable, always had work email on my personal phone. I was the guy that you could contact at any moment about anything to do with anything with the job. Even if I was on vacation, I'd return an email. And when I came back to Corus this time, I made a real solid decision in my life to go, okay, well, once I'm not at work, I'm not going to answer work emails. And then once I'm back at work, I'll do that. And guess what? No one in this company has had a problem with that. There's no expectation for me to email people back at 7:30 at night. Now, for example, I live in Ontario, and if you work for a company in Ontario that's not federally regulated, then you have a right to, not be annoyed with work after work. I work in an organization that's federally regulated, so the rules are a little bit different. But once again, I've never once had a manager or a direct report in this company go, oh, why aren't you answering my emails? So I'm going to disagree with Oprah on this one, and I'm going to side with you're the adult, and you get to decide what you want to do in your career. Absolutely no question. If you decide that you don't want to work 5 days a week and you can sustain the lifestyle that you have working 2 or 3 days a week, then that's absolutely fine for you. I don't think that we should be taking advice from people like Oprah Winfrey. This is the woman responsible for giving us the absolute trash bag that is Dr. Phil. Like, she needs to be held responsible for the bad actors she forced down our throats on television in the 90s, because some of them have turned out to be not so great people. So whatever you choose to do with your work-life balance, don't be taking advice from celebrities, and I don't think any of you all are. And many of you probably have kids who are probably around this age, and they're probably having these conversations with you, and you're probably shocked that they're going, oh, I don't want to do all of this insane career stuff. Then again, you might have another kid who's all in on the career track. I think we're just going to let people do what they do at their own pace. And if it's, hey, I'm going to travel for a couple of years, then I'm going to start working. Sure, whatever, who cares? If it doesn't personally affect you, then why do you care? I think what we need is more words of encouragement. Like if you got someone in your family that's like, oh, I really want to focus in on this, this, and this, and I'm only going to do it 3 days a week. Ask the critical questions like, oh, do you think you're going to be able to make enough money to survive? You're going to be able to save? You're going to be able to put some money away for retirement? You got to start doing that early, right? But I think, look, I know people in their 20s that make this absolutely work for them. They work a couple of different part-time jobs, and some of these folks are really happy with this. But they got the balance they want. Like the thing of, I remember when I was in my 20s and working radio, I had to work one Saturday every 2 weeks. Now I'd be very comfortable going, sorry, I don't work weekends. And I think you have to be upfront with that. I'm happy to come work for you, but I don't work Mondays and Tuesdays. Oh, why can't you work Mondays and Tuesdays? That's none of your business. Can't work Mondays and Tuesdays. You want to hire me? If not, I'll find a job somewhere else. It's literally that simple at this point. Because young people aren't going to do the whole thing of going, all right, fine, I'll work those hours. They will just literally go find a job that suits the needs they have. And that's where we're at in 2026. And I'm sorry, you cannot fault people for that. Because you see it on the news every single night, the way that people in large corporations are treated over time. And young people see that. And they're like, I don't want any part of that. I want none of it. So I don't know where we go from here. So don't take advice from Oprah. It's just, why are we taking advice from billionaires that went to Jeff Bezos' wedding? Come on.
11: Drex, I read an article just yesterday saying, why is Gen Z turning down promotions? No one wants to be the boss. And they're basically saying that they are not going to take on all the added responsibilities, the extra time, for, you know, the tiniest of raises.
9: Yeah. Hey, you're the boss. Hey, you're the boss now. You've got 10 people reporting to you, and we're going to pay you $60,000 a year. Get stuffed.
11: Only 6% of Gen Z want to take on senior management roles.
9: I am with them. If they don't want to do it, that's fine. I love that. The fact that they've taken back the decisions, because I think when you and I were younger, Danny, we were terrified that we'd ruin our careers. People who are in their 20s now aren't longevity career-minded in certain companies because they know that they're not going to be treated well.
11: I hear you on that. As someone who recently worked through a bout of a lung infection and did not miss a single day of work and then was unceremoniously dumped right after.
9: Yeah.
11: You know, you try to go above and beyond and be loyal. And then afterwards, you're like, it's not a two-way street. And that was a mistake.
9: Exactly.
11: Everything.
9: No employment is a two-way street. I applaud young people going, not going to deal with the BS. If only we were actually brave enough to be like that in the 70s, 80s, and 90s, it would have been a different place. All right, we're going to take a break here on the Alex Pearson Show. When we come back, what are we going to dive into? Should I take some calls on this work-life balance? 416-870-6400, 1-888-225-TALK. If you got some thoughts on this, maybe you've got the secret sauce for the work-life balance. I want to know it. Tell me.
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9: Talking about work-life balance. Oprah's giving advice to 22-year-olds. Saying don't expect any work-life balance at 22.
13: Oh, graduating from college and starting their first jobs, and they're talking to me about, you know, work-life balance at this point. I go, you ain't got no work-life balance at 22, 23.
12: That's tearing us up, by the way. Yeah. We're all trying to look for the balance. Yeah. Ain't fair. Right.
9: When Oprah Winfrey was 22, it was the 70s, and that's when she got into local television. And she worked her tail off. She would have worked long hours on a bunch of different stories, doing a bunch of different jobs. There was an expectation that you put in just a lot of effort because we were in a realm where we thought we were going to have a job for life, right? You know, my grandfather worked in a muffler factory as a supervisor for 50 years, making mufflers for Fords in Australia. That was his thing. Worked his way up. Job for life. Great retirement package. Had a good 15, 20 years after retirement to enjoy himself. But I most people that are younger now in their 20s don't see it like that because they see what's happening in corporate environments and go, oof. That's a little icky. So when you go to Oprah Winfrey, you go, hey, work-life balance. There's no work-life balance at 22. If you're 22 and you want work-life balance, you're allowed to have that. You're an adult at that point. Ben Mulrooney in studio.
24: Yep. Look, I think it depends on what side of the bed I wake up on. And that determines how I feel about, you know, the circumstance of the younger generation. Absolutely. I can see that the cost of living has made them say, you know what? Screw it. I'm going to chase experiences. If I can't own a house, I'm going to end my life having gone to Tahiti. Right.
9: Absolutely.
24: I get that. I also have never been to Tahiti.
9: It's quite the spot.
24: I haven't.
9: Because, I have been to Tahiti.
24: Yeah. I've been chasing other things but that's like work-life balance. I believe for me is something that is achieved over the course of your life.
9: Correct.
24: Like, in other words, if you think you're going to have it every day of your life, and if you think that there's something wrong if you don't have it every day, then you're looking at it wrong.
9: Yeah.
24: Like, I try to be as present as I can be with my kids when I'm with them, so that when I'm not,
9: yeah,
24: I don't feel like a bad dad.
9: You know, I think some people, their mentality changes about work-life balance once kids come into the picture as well. Oh. It's like, I want to spend more time with my kids.
24: Yeah, I want to spend so much time with my kids, but there are some days where I was like, I don't want to see them at all.
9: Right, I get that.
24: And so what I do is I'm as present as I can be when I'm with them, so that on those days where I was like, you know what, you're off at camp or one of your friend's house or we're turning on the TV and I'm not doing anything today. I'm going to sit next to you. We're going to order some food.
9: What year was your first TV job? Do you remember the year?
24: Sure. It was 25 years ago. My very first job was, in the year 2000.
9: Year 2000.
24: Year 2000.
9: Right, so being in television in the year 2000, because I was in radio in the year 2000. Yeah. I can imagine you probably worked long hours.
24: Yeah.
9: You were probably always contactable on your cell phone.
24: Always,
9: Your managers could call you at 10 o'clock at night. You'd probably pick up the phone. Right. And then you probably got a little bit older.
24: Yeah.
9: You worked up the ranks in the things that you did where you were doing morning television. And I think when you get, and you mentioned this earlier, you build up to that work-life balance.
24: Yeah.
9: And you build up to a place in your career where you have the power to go, I don't work weekends.
24: Yeah.
9: I don't work after 8 o'clock at night.
24: Or and it depends on the person.
9: Yeah.
24: Right. Like I want, you know, when I'm working, you won't find somebody who works harder than me on my team. Right. Like I want to lead by example. I was always I quickly became the elder apex person because I had been there longer.
9: Always the ADHD guys.
24: And so I was able to be, I tried to lead by example that way. But they also knew that if I wasn't working, don't contact me. Or if you do, I'm going to say, can't.
9: Yeah.
24: Like, sorry.
9: Like I made a decision about 6 years ago not to put company email on my personal phone.
24: Yeah, that's good.
9: I don't need to send an email at 10 o'clock at night to a manager. I'll talk to them in the morning.
24: But we've all had those colleagues who even when they're on vacation,
9: Danny Vaughn,
24: you can see them.
9: Danny Vaughn
24: in the app or in the doc.
9: Oh my God! Okay,
24: yeah.
9: So while you were on vacation, Mike was away as well. Amy, your TV producer, was away as well. They were all checking the document.
24: Yeah, I wasn't.
9: No, I know you weren't because I didn't see your name pop up. But they were all looking in. I'm like, just enjoy your time off, please.
24: I know, exactly.
9: Like, sit on the beach,
24: when you come back, I'm not stressed right now.
9: Yeah.
24: And I had the craziest morning just trying to catch up on stuff, and I loved every second how busy I was. I had the bandwidth for it today, you know?
9: Right, because you've had some rest and recuperation. But I will say this. If you're 22 and you don't agree with her, look, you're totally fine to do whatever you want.
24: Yeah.
9: You got to consider what that might be like 20 years down the track for you. But if you are in a lifestyle that you've become accustomed to and you can support that with maybe working a couple of days a week, maybe going away on
24: Absolutely. But you also have to recognize that if you are all of a sudden jumping into that new work experience and environment, these young people who assume that the way they see the world is going to get applied to the job.
9: Yeah.
24: Like, I saw this girl got fired because she called in with period cramps. And her first 2 days on the job, she called in sick both days and then she got fired and she couldn't believe it.
9: Oh, really?
24: Like, well, that's the, you effed around and this is what happens.
9: That's a crazy HR call to have to make.
24: Yeah. Well, she then posted it. She said, I can't believe it. My mind is blown. I got fired. There's no participation medals.
9: I got a friend who's in his late 20s and he works for an organization he's worked for since he was 17. And he will regularly show up an hour late, 90 minutes late, and just doesn't think there's an issue.
24: Please don't tell me he thinks he has time blindness, which is not a thing.
9: No, he's never said that. He's just inherently lazy, Ben. That's all.
24: See, that would bug the hell out of me. I get to places early because I don't want to.
9: You're like Brick Tamblyn from The Anchorman. You're rarely, if ever, late.
24: I show respect for people's time.
9: Right.
24: Yeah.
9: Yeah, you and me both. Speaking of time, you're on the radio at 3 o'clock. You're going to be in London this afternoon as well because Stubbsy's filling in on the morning show. What's coming up on your show?
24: You know what? It's been a week. I literally have forgot to prepare to tell you what I'm doing next. I genuinely don't know.
9: Just doing the Ben Mulrooney show.
24: Just doing the Ben Mulrooney show. We're going to catch up on. Yeah, we're going to do something fun where I think Drolet is going to catch me up on some of the stories that I missed And then we're going to ask our the audience if we should cover it.
9: Do you remember when they used to do that on the final episode of Big Brother for the people that have been in the house? They would do a catch up of what they miss while they're in there.
24: So I of all those shows, I never watched that show. I never got into it because I always thought on Survivor, they, you know, you've got to develop skills and stuff. It just looked like a bunch of people hanging out in a house. And I was like, I could do that.
9: I would just be eating all day.
24: Yeah. And then the ones who would work out. And I was like, I don't care about these alliances that you're forming. It did not interest me.
9: The Mike Trolley, Ben Mulrooney news catch-up.
24: Exactly.
9: It's on your radio at 3 o'clock this afternoon. Have a fantastic afternoon. Back here for Alex tomorrow at 2.
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34: From the National Newsroom of the Canadian Press, I'm Naira Ahmed. More information has been given on the tentative deal between WestJet and the union representing about 4,400 flight attendants.
1: The two sides reached a tentative contract agreement early Monday morning, ending a job action that halted flights across the country and left many travelers in limbo. In a news release, WestJet says the deal includes a 13% pay increase starting in October, then a 2.5% increase in each of the next 3 years. The airline also says it includes a new duty pay premium equivalent to another 12% salary increase, which WestJet said is designed to solve the cabin crew's claim of unpaid work. As well, the deal includes retro pay back to the beginning of the year, a 13% increase in meal allowances, and more healthcare spending. The union said it would present the deal to its members to vote on, but hasn't said when that vote will happen. Hannah Stolz, The Canadian Press.
34: In Gaza now, hot weather is making living conditions even worse.
6: Soaring summer temperatures in Gaza have turned the makeshift tents sheltering hundreds of thousands of displaced Palestinians into suffocating ovens. Adia Abu Hadisha, a woman displaced from Rafah, now in Khan Yunis, tells the AP, "The weather's unbearably hot. We can't sit in the tents. Our tent is made of nylon and is torn, and our situation is dire." Adisha adds, she tries to cool her children with cardboard and water. "Every day, my children and I gather around a bucket of water, and I splash them with it." While Sabrina Hilal, also displaced from Rafah, tells the AP, "The tents are worn out from the sun. We've been in this situation for 3 years. They're useless in both winter and summer. The extreme heat compounds an already dire humanitarian crisis. With limited access to clean water, electricity and sanitation, overcrowded camps are grappling with flies, mosquitoes and other insects. 2 years of war have left much of Gaza in ruins. Even after the ceasefire, residents say there's little sense of safety as near-daily Israeli strikes continue in the enclave. I'm Charles de Ledesma.
34: It seems some Canadians feel quite at home with the federal government's preference for British spelling. Canadian Press reporter Lisa Laporte has more.
7: A flurry of emails to Prime Minister Mark Carney followed news last December that promoters of Canadian English objected to the federal government's use of British spelling in official documents. Messages to Carney on the matter show several correspondents see the affectation as a way of countering

0: This is the Canadian Press. In sports, the Toronto Blue Jays have acquired right-handed pitcher Jose Soriano from the Los Angeles Angels for three prospects. The 27-year-old from Santo Domingo, Dominican Republic, has a 9-6 record with a 3.29 earned run average over 22 starts this season for the Angels. Major League Baseball's trade deadline is today. The Blue Jays are in Houston to face the Astros. In the NHL, the Toronto Maple Leafs have made Andy O'Brien the team's vice president of sport performance. O'Brien will oversee the NHL club's strength and conditioning, sports science and nutrition, injury rehabilitation, and mental performance. The 48-year-old from Charlottetown has been a personal trainer of Sidney Crosby. And rain continues to wreak havoc at the National Bank Open in Montreal to further disrupt a backlogged men's schedule. A downpour that started before play was set to get underway at 11 a.m. local time prompted officials to delay until noon and then push the start time back again. From the Canadian Press, I'm Naira Ahmed.
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2: All right. Well, so we were talking about the heroes of the FIFA. The villain was definitely Argentina. I didn't even know that until right before the finals. I think, the Argentina versus England, when they're re-prosecuting the Falklands War, which is insane. If you know anything about the Falklands War, you know that the people of the Falkland Islands enjoy being British citizens. But whatever. A petition to kick them out of the World Cup exploded online. They got 23.3 million signatures across 170 countries. Do you have any idea how hard it is to get 170 countries and 23 million people to agree on anything? I guess they didn't like Argentina. I guess they all agreed on that. And then they fell short of the record of 24 million. But it closed right after Spain beat them in the final, saying FIFA ignored us, but Spain kept its promise.
3: Yeah, the Argentinians were the bad guy.
2: Yeah, they were
3: the bad guy. Their fans were horrific, yelling terrible things and being... Yeah. They're rowdier than the English fans.
2: Yeah, yeah. Speaking of bad guys, do you remember the last election campaign where Pierre Poilievre had that story about how the vast majority of crime in Canada is committed by a very small number of criminals? And he cited Vancouver as an example. And he said that they had to arrest 40 specific offenders 6,000 times in a single year, averaging about 150 crimes per person. If you got rid of those people, if you kept them in jail, crime would go down precipitously. Remember that story you kept telling?
3: Yeah. Well, this next guy, hold my beer.
2: Yeah, this next guy, exactly. So there's a guy from Kelowna. I don't know the story as well as you. So you help me with this.
3: Well, actually, we have a report here from Global BC, which is going to play it out. And I'm going to pause it in a few points because it's a lot to take in, a lot of information. Yeah. So we're going to just listen to it and then rehash it as it goes. And believe me, you're going to think it's over. Oh, he did this. No, it's going to go on for a bit.
2: Okay.
3: Here we go.
4: On
2: February, you turned it down. You turned it
4: Court
2: down.
4: Justin
2: yeah,
4: Wayne.
2: Start over. Start again. Yeah, start over.
3: Here. Okay, here we go.
4: On February 16th, 3 days after he got out of jail, Crown told the court Justin Wayne Collins climbed under a fence at the Delta Grand Hotel.
5: Is this the hot tub?
6: Oh, yes.
4: Stripped naked and got in the hot tub, where he was spotted by a woman heading to the outdoor spa with her two young children.
7: That was crazy.
8: I think it's unheard of. I think it's ridiculous.
2: Okay. You get naked in front of kids? I kind of throw you in jail. That's what I would do.
3: But do you think that's it?
2: It's Canada in 2026. Of course it's not it. Of course it's not it. Give me more.
4: On March 3rd, court heard Collins showed up at the hotel's coffee shop trying to steal food. Staff suspected he'd urinated on the floor and smoked crack in the bathroom.
2: Oh, wow. Well, that's a triple threat. Steal food, smoke crack, and pee everywhere. That's the holy trinity of gross crimes. Okay.
4: After they locked the door, Collins stood outside yelling. He was arrested 2 weeks later and released on bail.
8: We have a system that just catch and release.
2: Okay. Yeah.
3: Released on bail.
2: Released on
3: bail. Surprise?
2: No. It's disappointed, but no.
4: In late April, Courtheard Collins entered the TD Bank and stole a mini couch cushion. What? He was arrested.

0: May 13th.
1: Okay. It seems like at every opportunity when he's got a fork in the road and he could just walk away or do something illegal, he picks the illegal route. Okay.
2: They got to put him away. They just can't let him out.
0: Earlier this month, Collins was sentenced to 6 months in jail after pleading guilty to committing an indecent act, mischief, and theft.
1: Okay, and so 6 months in jail, but something tells me he didn't spend much time in jail.
0: He has 66 convictions, including robberies, attempted robbery, assaults causing bodily harm, and with a weapon, break and enter, and multiple thefts.
1: Yeah, so he, so I'm going to say this.
3: Let's break that down again.
1: Yeah.
3: That was how many?
1: 66.
3: 66. Oh, I see.
0: Robberies, attempted robbery, assaults causing bodily harm, and with a weapon.
1: Yeah. Okay. Look, is there more or are we good?
3: I told you.
1: Oh, there's more. Okay, go.
0: Break and enter and multiple thefts. Since 2022, Crown says Collins has never lasted out of jail more than 40 days without committing a new offense.
1: And sometimes three in one day, as we just heard.
3: There you go. But listen to that number. Yeah. So this is the key here.
0: Yeah. Stayed out of jail more than 40 days without committing a new offense.
3: He hasn't gone 40 days.
1: He is.
3: Without committing an offense yeah. that he was caught
1: for. Exactly. Look, we're living in a time where there are forces in our country obsessed with removing responsibility from the criminal. It's society's fault. Okay, to those people, if you want me to condemn society, I condemn society. Society failed this man. Can we now put that aside and deal with the failed man? Because he's a failed man. He's a failed man. He's needed help. He either got it or didn't want it. He is a man who is, he's broken. He's a bad seed, whatever you want. It's either nurture or nature. I don't care.
3: The chance of recidivism.
1: Yeah. I care 100%. About the people at the beginning of the story, the mom and her two kids that just wanted to go to the hot tub. Those are the people I care about now. You want me to say it's society's fault? Bad society. Shame on you, society. And now we got this guy who's showing his schlong to kids who just want to go into the hot tub. And we're also a society that loves peddling trauma. Those kids could be traumatized. This guy needs to be put away. There's no chance he won't break the law again. Zero. Zero.
3: So what do you do? What do you do with that? Because you're right. At some point, you have to say, you know what? You're going to jail for rehabilitation. There's no rehabilitating this guy. Okay. 66 convictions.
1: Yes.
3: But remember, there's 420 cases yes. against the guy overall.
1: So look, I think I said this last week or 2 weeks ago. If the excuse as to why he's not in jail is there's no room in the jail, then find somebody who's in that jail who's not as bad as this guy and send him off and put this guy in jail until there's a chance to throw him into prison. That's it. I don't know what you do with a guy like this.
3: How much more proof do you need when somebody cannot function within society and needs to be taken away from society for the good of society?
1: It is not. As I say all the time, we want to help those who need our help, but we also want to help those who want our help. And this guy, whether he needs it or not, clearly doesn't want it. And no. In that case, if you are telling me that I have to pick between this dude and the victims of this dude, I'm picking the victims every time. And unfortunately, I'm going to have to pick a lot because he's going to do this again and again and again. I don't know what we have to do to our judiciary and the judges who aren't slapping more heavy penalties on this guy. I don't know. I don't know what we have to do.
3: Even you put this before the most left-leaning person, the most progressive person when it comes to, we need to work.
1: They're going
3: to
1: blame his
3: addiction. How could you possibly defend this?
1: Because they'll blame his addiction or his trauma or the fact that he was beaten by his dad. And I'm telling you, back in the day, what they would say is there are plenty of people who've had bad upbringings and have trauma in their past who do not resort to this. Those are choices. If you can tell me that every single person with trauma in their past does this, then okay, that's a conversation to have. But there are people who rise above their trauma. There are people who better themselves. There are people who ask for help and then receive that help. There are people who do the hard work and are rewarded with peace in their soul, and we have peace in our streets. And then there are guys like this. And this is not a guy that you can help. He is actually a problem that needs to be overcome. And the only way to overcome it is to put him away for a long time. Because right now we're joking about it because no kid was hurt. But what happens the next time? What if the mom wasn't there and he's in that hot tub with two young kids? What's this crack-addled guy going to do? I don't know, and I don't want to find out. And sadly, we're not living in a place where the urgency is being felt by those who have the power to change it. All right, we are going to take a break. And when we come back, our good friend David Cooper joins us for a conversation. I love talking to him because he brings up stuff I never would. That's coming up next on the Ben Mulrooney Show.
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1: So when I was on E! Talk doing the entertainment TV, right before I went out to host the live red carpet of the very first Junos that we were covering, and the host was Russell Peters, my producer comes up to me and says, whatever you do, don't call him Russell Simmons. And I looked at her and I said, why would you say that? Like, that wasn't even in my head. And now that's all I can think about. And he shows up and what do? I don't just call him Russell Peters. I give him a Def Comedy Jam intro. And it, give it up for Russell Simmons. And ever since then, he makes fun of me for that. He always calls me Benedict Martin Paul Mulrooney to prove that he knows my whole name and I couldn't get his name right once. All that to say, sometimes someone puts something in your head and it pops in. Like, don't think of a pink elephant. What do you think about a pink elephant? Well, apparently, David Cooper.
2: Yes.
1: The host of, what is it, The Last Show?
2: With yeah, that's the one.
1: The best show, the last show.
2: Right? Whatever.
1: You have an inability to think of something if somebody says so.
2: I'm glad you believe me, because when I tell my friends this, they think I'm making it up until they look it up and see it's a real thing.
1: Well, I mean, if I believe one thing, I have to also have to believe the counter of it, right?
2: Yeah.
1: So what is it?
2: Well, let's start with something called a red apple test. Okay. So picture a red, delicious apple hanging on it. Can you picture the tree? Can you picture the leaves?
1: Mm-hmm.
2: Okay. I thought when we used the word picture growing up, we just meant in metaphor. I thought picture meant think about. I didn't think it meant actually try to picture something in your head, because I can't do that.
1: So does that mean you don't have an imagination?
2: I do, but it's not a visual imagination. I suppose, like, maybe it's similar to what a blind person has.
1: Okay, so if I said to you, though, I want you to picture the words, picture a red apple.
2: Mm-hmm.
1: Can you picture the words picturethewords, red, red apple?
2: Yeah. Let me ask you this. When you imagine something, is it like in your same field of vision, or do you have this other second field of vision where you can put things in?
1: It's not right.
2: It's like you have two screens right now. You have the real screen and the imaginary screen. Will someone turn the imaginary screen off for me?
1: Someone turned it off. Okay.
2: So to answer the question, I think of the words. I know what it means to think of words. I can think of each letter, but I can even draw the shapes, but I can't see the shapes.
1: And what does that translate into? Like in reality for you as you live your life.
2: Well, I almost got dumped because of it, because I was about a month or two in to a very, I don't know, passionate relationship with my now long-term partner. And I said to her, I knew I liked her eyes. When I see her eyes, I like them. I said, you have beautiful green eyes. And she said, who else are you dating right now? And I said, well, what color are they? She said, blue. She said, but I can't picture anyone's eyes. Why are you getting so upset? And she's like, well, what color are your brother's eyes? And I said, I have no idea. She's like, what are you talking about? Your brother has these brilliant eyes. I've met him once. I remember them. And I'm like, I can't picture anything.
1: So like if I asked you to when I say talk about your mother, for example, what do you think of?
2: You get her words out of your mouth. No, I'm kidding. Get her name out of your mouth.
1: So what do you think of when you think of your mother?
2: A person who I love.
1: Okay, and if I show you a picture of your mother,
2: yes,
1: you know that that's your.
2: So for a long time, I thought it was something called face blindness, which is a real thing. That's people who simply cannot recognize faces.
1: Yeah.
2: I don't have that. Okay. I can remember the patterns if I see them long enough. Similar to, like, there's a song that you might not remember the melody to, but once you hear it, you recognize it for the song that it is.
3: I have mild face blindness, I think.
2: Yeah.
3: I really do.
1: Yeah, I
3: meet so many people that
1: Or you might not just be good with faces or names.
2: Maybe you're just rude.
3: No, but, I had too many concussions.
1: The reason I was asking about, like, the knock-on effect and, like, how does it manifest practically in your life is because during the pandemic, I lost my sense of smell.
2: Oh.
1: I have zero sense of smell.
2: Did you remember what things smelled like?
1: Well, every now and then, I think I get something and I can't remember whether I'm smelling it and something's coming back, or it's the memory of the smell.
2: Mm-hmm.
1: And the reason it's concerning for me, the reason I asked you the question, is because I read this piece in the Washington Post that said that there are a few people who, because of the pandemic, and maybe, I don't know if it's a combination of things, but they lost that sense of smell, and they believe it happened at the genetic level, which means you're probably never going to get it back.
2: Genetic? That's terrifying.
1: It's like a genetic change. And they're concerned because they have no long-term studies, but they do know that smell is the sense that's most connected to
2: Memory.
1: Accessing memory quickly.
2: Yeah, like when I walk into my childhood home, that's that smell of home.
1: So
2: you know, really.
1: What's going to happen in terms of like cognition later on in life?
2: I don't know. But apparently we, people with aphantasia, those who don't have a mind's eye, we apparently have poor autobiographical memory, which means every time I go on a rant and tell the same story on the radio over the years, and it gets more exaggerated, and I'm portrayed as more the hero, maybe I'm not just full of it. Maybe it's because I'm different than you.
1: Okay, that's cool.
2: Yeah.
1: Like that's,
2: so when you exaggerate a story, you're guilty.
1: I'm just an ass.
2: I'm just an ass.
1: Exactly.
2: I have a cognitive... It's not a disability. It's just a difference, I guess.
1: But that leads into this next question, which is, you know, we talk about people who do CrossFit. They love talking about CrossFit.
2: Oh, God.
1: And vegans, you know they're a vegan because they tell you they're a vegan. I used to think that it was because they were self-centered.
2: Annoying. So annoying.
1: I think that some of them... It's because they're proud that they're accomplishing something. But most of them, I just assumed it was because they're into themselves.
2: Yeah.
1: But you can broaden it out. Like just a few days ago, I heard a couple of songs I really loved. And the first thing I thought
2: was, tell your friend.
1: Share them with my sister and my brother.
2: Yeah.
1: I never get a response when I send it to them. But that's why I do that. What are the studies showing about that?
2: Yeah. So I talked to someone who studied this. I was particularly interested because I have a group of friends who are into Dungeons and Dragons. And I know that. That's lame. And when they talk about it, I just want to be mean. Like I want to be a bully. Instead, I smile and I say, that's so interesting because I'm a good person.
1: Yeah.
2: But when people share things with you, even if it seems annoying, even if it's yes, they joined a CrossFit gym, it's because they want to bond with you. And it's like taking a sort of social risk. And if you validate them, it can bring you closer to them.
1: Yeah. So,
2: but there's something interesting here, which is like all someone wants is to bond, feel liked, form a community with you. But in doing so, in telling you about CrossFit or their new vegan diet, they're doing the opposite. There's something ugly about human psychology where someone's so desperate to be a thing. And in that desperation, you don't like them. So the next time someone tries to share something annoying with you, just know it's because they like you. They think you would like it too.
1: But how much of it do you think is like our negative reaction? How much of it do you think is us projecting what we think, well, if I were doing this, I would be doing it for all of these really shady motivations. Mm-hmm. So I just have to assume that that's why that person is doing it.
2: I worry this happens on my show because I find topics like astronomy interesting. I find topics like biology interesting. Most people do.
1: Yeah.
2: But for a small fraction of people, they're like, that's boring. Yeah. Science sucks. And here I am on the air trying to share it with people. I do it anyway, but maybe it is about people who've tried to share what they love. They've gotten a negative reaction. Now they're angry at everyone else when they do it. I don't know.
1: You know, when you said astronomy, I heard you. And I was like, please don't say astrology. Because
2: is there a difference? No, kidding.
1: When I first started in TV, and I'll see if I can get this in before the break. When I first started in TV, because I was the last guy hired, I had the crap segment on Friday nights. I had to do an interview with a pet psychic. Mm-hmm. And it was a live show. And so that was my job. I talked to a pet psychic. And my parents watched me from Montreal. And my youngest brother, Nick, was such a little shiz disturber that he would call up and pretend to be somebody with a pet.
2: I love that.
1: And the pet psychic is there. She doesn't know it's my brother. She doesn't know it's a fake pet. There's no Sparky. And that's not John from Thunder Bay. That's Nick, my brother, who's pretending that he has a dead pet that this woman is communing with. And I would have to sit there staring in the camera, knowing that this entire thing is a farce. I couldn't call her out on TV. And the reason I did is because my producer was huge into this sort of thing. And I want to keep...
2: Didn't want to be mean.
1: Anyway, my dad thought this was the funniest way to spend his Friday nights watching me twist in the wind.
2: Well, your siblings tortured you. I love it.
1: Oh, they do.
2: That's family.
1: I love them for it. David Cooper, don't go anywhere, because when we come back, we're going to talk about how your cat can kill you, and then after they kill you, they can eat you. Because cats are, I guess, awesome. Don't go anywhere. This is Ben Mulrooney Show. Well, Larry was overwhelmed with all the yard work, the maintenance, the snow removal for his two-story home. 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
1: Welcome back. I'm speaking with the most fascinating person I've met thus far today, David Cooper. I've met him before, but
2: who are you talking to today that I'm the most fascinating?
1: Trolley.
2: Okay.
1: So you're an engineer by trade?
2: So I studied software engineering at University of Toronto, yeah. And then I moved to Silicon Valley to San Francisco, worked there for 10 years.
1: Yeah.
2: And then, well, if my mom was telling this story, she would say, one day I woke up and decided that I hated money, and that's right. How I ended up in radio.
1: Yes. Yeah, that's
2: no, how. But about 6 years ago, I switched careers.
1: And never looked back?
2: No. And now with AI, I feel like I can't look back. I left that industry just before AI.
1: Good for you. What kind of work did you do?
2: I was doing architecture software, and then I was only okay at that, so they let me manage eight engineers.
1: There you go.
2: I was managing engineers.
1: Those who can't manage.
2: Mm-hmm.
1: Mm-hmm. You love your cat.
2: I do.
1: Except cats can kill you.
2: Well, not exactly, although I do like the way you frame that before the break.
1: Yes.
2: Cats have a parasite in them. Many of them do, like some high number, maybe 60%. It's called toxoplasmosis.
1: Sure. Yeah.
2: I always called it a fungus, but a scientist corrected me and said it's a parasite. But I'm just going to call it a fungus because that sounds crazy.
1: And but it's transmissible.
2: Not only that, about a third of all human beings on this earth have either had it or continue to have it. Some people's immune system will clear it. Some people's will never.
1: Yeah.
2: If you are, like, if you have lupus, if you have an immune disorder, it actually can harm you. It can kill you. But for the average person,
1: yeah.
2: We'll get to how it changes them because it's fascinating.
1: But they always say if you have a newborn, you've got to get rid of the cat for a while,
2: or like wash your hands after you clean its disgusting box. Here's how it works. It's even crazy. It's you think this parasite would just go from cat to cat. The cat coughs, another cat gets it.
1: Yeah,
2: not how it works at all.
1: Okay,
2: it can only reproduce in a cat's stomach.
1: Okay.
2: So what does this parasite do a million years ago? What does it think to do? Okay, how can I get from cat stomach to cat stomach? Well, I'll infect mice.
1: Oh, that's devious.
2: Yes, and it infects mice from the poop of the cat, which can contaminate water, food, this kind of stuff. So, but it can infect all mammals. Okay?
1: Okay.
2: How, if you're a parasite infecting a mouse to try to get all the bird, to catch the worm, to catch the fly, I don't know. Anyway, if you're a mouse, a parasite in a mouse who wants to get in a cat's belly so it can reproduce, what do? You alter the behavior of the mouse to make it attracted to cats. This parasite affects the brain of a mouse to rewire the brain.
1: So instead of fleeing.
2: To be attracted to the smell of cat urine. This parasite can modify a mammal's behavior in its brain.
1: Can it do that to humans?
2: Well, funny you should ask. I believe they've done studies. I don't think it makes humans like cat urine.
1: It doesn't make us want to like drive into incoming traffic or anything like that.
2: But higher than like statistically significant people who are infected with this are more likely to speed in their cars, are more likely to skydive, are more likely to take risks than they would before they had the parasite.
1: See, this is what you're doing is you are setting up or the cat is now setting up a whole new legal defense for anybody who's caught doing something reckless.
2: As
1: well, his brain was rotted by toxoplasmosis.
2: Toxo. And it's so wild. But the whole reason it affects our brain is because it adapted to affect mice brains. We have similar brains. We're mammals. You know, that's why we have lab rats, this, that, and the other. And the whole reason is this parasite, why wouldn't it just transmit through the air? Why does it have to go through a mouse, to the belly, through the urine, and da-da-da? It's wild. And the fact, and in warmer climates, more people have it. So I think up to like half the people in Brazil have it. So
1: I just had an epiphany about this.
2: Yeah.
1: This is why people are cat people.
2: Well,
1: because it's reckless, dangerous behavior. You literally have something in your home that can put a fungus in you and it's self-reinforcing. There's no reason for anyone to like a cat. The cats are not likable. And yet you do.
2: Yeah.
1: Maybe.
2: No, he bites. My cat bites, and I still like him.
1: Maybe you have a toxoplasmosis-riddled brain.
2: I probably do.
1: That's what it is. And I know it is. It's the only explanation.
2: And what you're saying, I know you're being silly, but there is some truth to it. The crazy cat lady, you know, the stereotype of the older. Some experts, like actual scientists, say this may be the reason for the stereotype because the parasite may actually make us like cats a little more.
1: I knew it!
2: Yes. And that's not just us being silly. And it's just so wild that parasites can affect the way we behave.
1: Yeah.
2: You'd think like, oh, it'll make you sick. It'll give you a cough. It'll poison your blood. It'll give you cancer. No, no. It changes your brain. And the odds are you might have it, Ben.
1: No, I do not. I know I don't.
2: Contaminated food from you know.
1: From what? From what?
2: Mammals that have it can contaminate other mammals who have it through the poop.
1: I don't have it.
2: How can you know that?
1: I know I don't.
2: Oh, come on.
1: I would feel it. I would feel the weakness.
2: You're a brave performer. You don't mind public speaking. Yeah, people who get infected are more likely to like public speaking because it's a risk.
1: Yeah.
2: It's just fascinating. But for those at home scared, do I have a parasite in my brain? Should I get rid of my cat? No, don't get rid of your cat. Be nice to your cat. Unless you have a serious...
1: Like a RFK, do you think he has the toxoplasma?
2: Oh, brain worm? Probably. I think they would follow the worm to catch the...
1: Hey, when you were a manager, were you somebody who gave... a lot of feedback?
2: Yes, I was. I thought it was important. And I worked in Silicon Valley in the heyday of like, it's a great company. Yeah. Everyone's so nice. Now with AI, it's like, oh, we'll fire you. Who cares?
1: But yeah, but it's about transmitting culture as well, right? Like imprinting culture on them as well,
2: mm-hmm.
1: and teaching them. So how is it that one in four managers withholds feedback, even if it's positive?
2: I don't know. Some researchers did a study. They interviewed managers and they found that like, managers pretty much don't give feedback, even though they say they're supposed to.
1: Yeah, so like, if you're not doing a big chunk of your job, then who's managing the managers?
2: Right?
1: Yeah.
2: and it goes against their own best interest, because good feedback means like good employees.
1: Yeah.
2: And it affects women more. Like, women are less likely to get good feedback, according to this study. And it was just kind of interesting. Like, why don't people give feedback when the feedback's good? And these researchers that I interviewed on the show, they didn't really have a good answer to that question. They just saw that it happened.
1: Did they break down the difference between male and female managers and which ones were more likely? It feels to me like women would probably be as... You know, whether people like it or not, study after study shows women are more nurturing than men.
2: Yeah.
1: You would think that as a manager, there would almost be that dynamic.
2: We did not get into that. I think gut feeling on this, yeah, women are probably better about that stuff.
1: Yeah.
2: We should catch up.
1: I think so. Hey, do you believe in aliens?
2: In the sense that I think they're out there in the cosmos,
1: yeah.
2: But not that they've visited us.
1: Yeah, I don't. Although, what happened in New Jersey? Remember New Jersey last
2: drones.
1: Summer? Was that drones?
2: I don't know.
1: No one has given us, we just all saw it and then never talked about it again.
2: I don't know. I think it was just like a media frenzy and then off to the next topic, like we do all the time.
1: You don't think that there are elements of reverse engineered alien technology that the military has been using?
2: I see no good evidence to agree with that claim. But if I saw good evidence for it, I would agree with that. So that's I'm skeptic,
1: yeah.
2: Right?
1: Yeah.
2: Like if I found out the aliens visited us and gave us the iPhone and there was incontrovertible evidence, I would believe it.
1: Yeah.
2: Just like I'm not religious, but if I died and I was up there at the pearly gates and there's St. Peter with the roll, is that how it works?
1: I think so. Yeah. But you know what it is? Did you see the movie Contact?
2: Yes.
1: Great movie.
2: Oh.
1: Right? Great movie. And the way it juxtaposes faith and science and faith in science. And it was brilliant. I loved it. But the line that always sticks with me is when they say, you know, do you believe that there are aliens? Well, all I know is if we're the only life out here in this giant expanse of space, that's a pretty big waste of space.
2: It is a lot of space for a little amount of life.
1: Yeah, exactly. So I like living in a world where it's out there, but I agree with you. I haven't seen evidence of it.
2: Do we got a little time to tell you about an exciting alien story?
1: Yes.
2: Now, a planet was discovered about 50 light years away with it's in the what's called the Goldilocks zone of a star. You know, like Mercury's too close to the sun. It's too hot. Mars is too far. It's too cold. You get steam water. Yeah. You get ice water. But there's a special zone where Earth is called the Goldilocks zone, and a planet was discovered in a star's, you know, orbit, and a gas that may be conducive to life was discovered. It's very exciting. Like astrobiologists, I'm having one on the show tonight to talk about it.
1: I love it.
2: But you know, she basically said it's not aliens, but it's very exciting, and it could be.
1: I love it's the potential, it's the possibility. David Cooper, thank you very much. Love having you in studio.
2: Yeah, it's a pleasure. Last show tonight at 7 p.m.
1: There we go. Got to get the plug in. I appreciate it. When we come back, what are we talking about? Oh, yeah, we'll continue our conversation with comedians. Comedians in studio. Having water with Ben. That's next.
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4: Hey, it's Greg Brady. I hope you have a fantastic August-long weekend. Thanks for listening to Toronto Today with Greg Brady throughout the first month of summer. We hope you'll stay with us in August. We got some big surprises for you. By the way, Tuesday on the show, rock and roll legend, member of Guns N' Roses. I'm not telling you who it is. You got to tune in Tuesday to find out, but we'll chat to one of the key members of GNR on Tuesday's show in advance of their Rogers Stadium show later that week. Join us then. Have a great weekend.

0: Hey there, Canada. This summer, we've been doing something really fun on Thursdays, which is indulging in my affinity to explore the minds of stand-up comics, because I find there is what they do. They work so hard to make it look like they're not working. That it's just top that, but I know how hard they work because I worked at Just for Laughs for 3 summers, and I know how hard a stand-up comic works to make it look like they're not working. And so, please, on that note, welcome a man who works harder than me, Patrick. Hey, welcome.
1: What's up? How you guys doing?
0: Good, good, good. You've got your grandpa glasses on.
1: I do. Yeah, I do. Yeah. Readers, man, can't fight the clock.
0: Yeah, I know.
2: Where'd you pull those from? I didn't see those come out.
1: Yeah.
2: Nice.
1: Only for the phone, man. I can't fight the clock.
0: How old are you? Because I do appreciate the black does, in fact, not crack.
1: Why are you all up in my business?
0: Yeah. Because well, I wonder how long you've been doing this for.
1: I've been doing it a long time. Yeah? A long time. Almost 20 now. 19 years now. 19.
0: Do you remember the day that you broke the tough news to your family that you were going to be a stand-up comic?
1: Yeah, it wasn't after the first time up on stage. No. The first time up on stage, I didn't tell nobody.
0: Yeah, yeah.
1: Right? It's like, if this goes bad, I'm going to take this to the grave. Yeah, I ain't saying nothing to nobody. It was a good, probably a few weeks.
0: Yeah.
2: Right? Did you use your real name?
1: Yeah. Yeah.
2: You didn't go up there as Dirk Dangerous or something like that?
1: No alias. No. My own name the whole time.
0: That's why Jamie Foxx is called Jamie Foxx.
1: Yeah.
0: You know the story, right? He realized that they there weren't as many women signing up for slots.
1: Mm-hmm.
0: And so if he put down a name that sounded like a woman's name, then he was more likely to be given a slot.
1: And they called those women.
0: And they called him up.
1: Yeah, they called those names first. Yep.
0: Yeah, I love that. Yep. You got to hustle, right?
1: It's the grind. Yeah, it's, man, he played the game. And it's like, yeah, it worked out awesome for him.
0: What's your favorite part of doing what you do?
1: Oh, the laughter.
0: Yeah.
1: The laughter. We've all been in those times where you hang with friends and you hit a joke, you hit the joke and everyone's laughing. Imagine doing that in front of a room full of people you don't know.
0: Have you ever, because I know how sometimes you got to workshop something, right?
1: Yeah.
0: You go on and you try something out, you write something and it's not great yet.
1: Yeah.
0: Have you watched the evolution of laughter as you like, okay, here's version A.
1: Yeah.
0: And then, okay, I got a laugh that was a 4. So, and then I'm going to tweak it and it becomes a 6. And then you hit that 10. Have you done that? Like, is that something that happens?
1: Yeah. That's constant the way
0: that's awesome.
1: So many jokes work.
0: That's
1: and
0: awesome.
1: A lot of times where you might think is funny is not where the audience thinks is funny.
0: Yeah.
1: Like, you'll hit part of the setup and then the audience busts out laughing. It's like, oh, that's the joke.
0: Yeah.
1: So they actually help rewrite the joke. Like, okay, I need to end it on that line because that's where they think the humor is. Like, all right, okay. But it's a process. It's an awesome process. Yeah.
0: So where, what kind of crowds, where are the crowds going to see you this summer?
1: This weekend, Saturday, I'm actually at the Yuck Yucks in Oshawa.
0: Yeah.
1: I'm headlining that show. That should be fun. And in another 3 weeks, I'm headlining the Yuck Yucks in Burlington.
0: Nice.
1: So that's August 7, 8.
0: I think that's a newer one there in Burlington, I think.
1: The Burlington one has, it's probably like 6 years, 7 years, something like that. Yeah.
0: Good.
1: But that's actually out of the Yucks Comics. That's our favorite club.
0: Oh, yeah?
1: Yeah.
0: Oh, that's good to
1: just
0: know.
1: Just the energy in that room and the way it's set up, that's one of the fun ones.
0: And if
1: that's
0: people want to find you, how can they find you?
1: Easiest way, my website, patrickhaye.com.
0: And it's H-A-Y-E.
1: H-A-Y-E. Awesome. Everything is there. Yeah.
0: Patrick. Good Irish name.
1: The luck is there.
0: Yeah.
1: The luck is there.
0: There it is. So I saw this story. I don't know if you, this story of a guy who ran into a pet shop and stole a 5-month-old kitten.
1: Yep.
0: And then used the kitten. I don't know how he used the kitten, but used the kitten to
1: rob a bank. That's
0: like,
1: crazy.
0: Yeah, it's not armed robbery. It's for feline.
1: It just goes to what I've always been saying, man. Cat people are strange people, man.
0: We just talked about it.
1: Cat people are strange people, man.
2: I'm sorry. I have to jump in here because we did just get a text. I don't know. Were you just talking about cats before?
0: Yes.
2: Okay. Yeah. I love you, Ben, but quit the cat hate.
0: No. Nope.
2: The king of the animal world is a cat. I swear to God.
0: Let me be very clear. My problem with cats, the reason I dislike cats as much as I do is because God put in me a genetic aversion to the cat. I'm allergic to every aspect of that cat. Like I will break out in hives immediately.
1: For real?
0: Yeah, yeah. If you leave me in a room for long enough with a cat, I'll wheeze. I'll stop breathing.
1: I just think they're strange, man. They're just strange. Like cats. If a cat was a person, a cat would say schedule instead of schedule. You know what I mean?
0: Yeah. And they don't want to be with us. They don't like us.
1: They don't like us.
0: What are we doing?
1: Feed me, but don't touch me.
0: Exactly.
1: That's a cat. Yeah. That's a cat.
0: But I was Googling it earlier. I was like, is the crime lesser if you rob a bank with a cat versus a gun? And the answer turns out is no.
1: For real?
0: Yeah.
1: They didn't take any mercy because he didn't have a weapon?
0: No.
1: It's still robbing a bank.
0: Yeah. Apparently he took the cat and gave it to the teller. And while the teller was holding the cat, he wrote out a note and said, give me all your money.
2: Cat scratch fever, toxic plasmosis, you know, you get sick from cats.
1: Did he threaten at all that he had a weapon?
0: No. But that's that's bad. If you do that, if you insinuate that you have a weapon, that's worse. Yeah.
1: So she gave him the money.
0: No, they came. They showed up before.
1: They showed up before
0: any of it happened. Fortunately, the woman was not put to the. I don't know if it was a woman. Just tell her the person was not put to the test. It's crazy.
2: How fun would it be if he actually was just meowing as he was meow money meow give me more.
0: Did you see that video of the guy who got stopped by the cops and he identified as a cat? And so they called animal control on him.
1: I saw that.
0: Yeah. Well, I don't know if it was real. It was funny.
1: Yeah, the cops started to break down the laws if you were a cat.
0: Yeah, exactly.
1: You know, we'd have to call animal control because animals aren't allowed to drive a vehicle. Like, it just went down.
0: Yeah, I loved it. Apparently, the kitten was unharmed, which is, I don't know what it is. I don't know why when we watch movies and we see like a dog get run over by a car, we all have nightmares for weeks. But when we see a human being get exploded by a landmine, we just move on.
1: Dogs are spirit animals, man.
0: Yeah.
1: There's a difference.
0: So, I'm a dog.
1: The way they communicate with us, the way they feel us out, it's different.
0: I'm wearing this brand new shirt. I loved it. Mm-hmm. And I saw my dog this morning and she jumped all over me and with her paws, she ruined the shirt. It's the first time I wear it. It's also the last time I wear it. But she looked at me like I had just come home from the front.
1: Yeah.
0: And it made it all worth it. I was like, all right, I'll never wear this shirt again. But gosh, she loves me so much.
1: See?
0: Yeah. And no toxoplasmosis. And if I were to die in her presence, she would lie next to me until someone came to take the body away, as opposed to a cat, which would
1: probably eat your face.
0: Eat your face.
2: Talk to paramedics.
0: Yeah.
2: That happens.
0: I know.
1: Yeah.
2: It happens all the time.
0: I don't know how much more evidence people need that cats just do not. Cats don't want to be with us.
1: They're just waiting.
0: They're biding their time until we die, and then they can feast.
1: They don't like us.
0: Yeah.
1: They don't. Yeah. Like, have you ever been rushing towards the elevator and someone's on the elevator?
2: Yeah.
1: And
0: yeah.
1: They see you coming and they let the doors close anyway?
0: That's a cat.
1: That's what a cat would do.
0: That's exactly right.
2: Well, maybe you should have a cat show and now we feast. Just sort of like the...
0: Yeah, no, and like
2: instead of chicken wings, the fact
0: that if I were going to have my dog, I take her outside and she does her business and we go back inside like civilized, you know, man and dog. But this idea that there's this open air like pee pad and litter boxes, what are we doing here?
1: Yeah,
0: what are we doing here?
1: Yeah,
0: unacceptable,
1: just wrong.
0: Yeah,
1: just wrong.
0: But Magnolia I was wrong. She wasn't 5 months old. She was 3 months. And I will say this: I'll give you the caveat. Kittens are cute. Kittens are very cute. Yeah.
1: Kittens are cute. Somewhere along the way.
0: the devil gets them. Yeah.
1: They just change.
0: Yeah. They just change. The devil gets them and then that's it. They get a hold of it. Yeah.
1: It's like all of them become, it's like an initiation process.
0: Yeah.
1: I guess at like a year or 2 years old, they just become possessed.
0: Yeah, and I don't know if it's a year or two.
1: They just turn evil.
0: Yeah, they just turn evil. And that we're not even we haven't even talked about the hairless cats, which are demon spawn.
1: Oh, those look demonic for real.
0: They look inside out.
2: Can you pet those?
0: I wouldn't.
1: I don't know.
2: How do you do that?
0: No, you don't.
2: What do you do?
0: No, you run away. You put it down.
1: Yeah.
0: And you go somewhere else. But don't go anywhere else. When we come back, we've got a study that I'd like to file under no shiz, Sherlock. Apparently, cannibalism is unhealthy. And we're going to talk about that when we come back. Don't go anywhere. This is the Ben Mulrooney Show.
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17: From the National Newsroom of the Canadian Press, I'm Naira Ahmed. More information has been given on the tentative deal between WestJet and the union representing about 4,400 flight attendants.
18: The two sides reached a tentative contract agreement early Monday morning, ending a job action that halted flights across the country and left many travelers in limbo. In a news release, WestJet says the deal includes a 13% pay increase starting in October, then a 2.5% increase in each of the next 3 years. The airline also says it includes a new duty pay premium equivalent to another 12% salary increase, which WestJet said is designed to solve the cabin crew's claim of unpaid work. As well, the deal includes retro pay back to the beginning of the year, a 13% increase in meal allowances, and more healthcare spending. The union said it would present the deal to its members to vote on, but hasn't said when that vote will happen. Hannah Stoles, The Canadian Press.
17: Still, many passengers are left frustrated by the company's customer service through the work stoppage. In Halifax, Reveline Carr says she spent hours on the phone on hold with WestJet, trying to get her travel home to India rebooked without answers. So she showed up at the airport in hopes someone could help figure out the new flights.
12: I just tried calling them right now. There's a line. Either they say we are unable to take your call right now because of the high call volume, or either they say holding, we go through the voice system with 1, 2, 3, whatever options you choose, and then they end up saying, oh, your estimated wait time is 6 hours.
17: Carr says she was told by staff at the WestJet counter to continue trying the phone lines in order to get her travel rebooked. Three people have died in a single vehicle rollover in south central Saskatchewan.
15: RCMP say they were called out to a grid road on George Gordon First Nation shortly before 3 a.m. Sunday morning. Police say two 43-year-old men and a 42-year-old woman, all from George Gordon First Nation, were pronounced dead at the scene. Two others who were in the vehicle were transported to hospital by EMS with injuries described as minor. Police say they're still investigating. Don Mitchell, The Canadian Press.
17: Meanwhile, four people were killed in a three-vehicle collision in Calgary last night. Calgary's fire department says four others were injured in the fiery crash when officers responded just before 11 p.m. on a southwest highway. It is extending its condolences to the loved ones of those who've died, and Calgary police are investigating. And in British Columbia, more evacuation alerts and orders have been issued as wildfires burning on the west and north end of Okanagan Lake in BC continue to rage. Central Okanagan Emergency Management has issued a further evacuation order because of the Quilpic Creek wildfire. That brings the total number of properties evacuated under its jurisdiction to more than 2,200 properties. Further up the lake, the Regional District of North Okanagan has expanded its evacuation orders and alerts yesterday for dozens of properties because of the Bradley Creek wildfire, as many residents rushed to escape over the weekend. This

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2: Welcome back to the Ben Mulrooney Show. Very happy that Patrick Hay, stand-up comic extraordinaire, has stuck around for a second segment.
3: Yeah.
2: Did you know that cannibalism was unhealthy?
3: I did not.
2: Yeah.
3: How did they find that out? How many people did they... did they taste?
2: Yeah. researchers found that cannibalism likely became taboo, not because we aren't delicious, but because it increased the spread of fatal diseases. But it begs the question, Patrick, which people do you think are the tastiest people?
3: Which? I'd go Jamaica. Jamaica, the jerk seasoning. We marinating from the inside. We're the tastiest.
2: And with the weather being what it is, it's not like, certain parts of the United States, which is too fatty, or certain parts of like Northern Europe, which would be too gamey.
3: Right.
2: Yeah. So just the outdoor.
3: Them European countries, pierogies all day.
2: Yeah.
3: Come on, man.
2: They said the human body provides a moderate source of calories. Consuming human tissue can transmit deadly prion diseases such as something called kuru, which supports the idea that avoiding cannibalism became an evolutionary safeguard, not just that it's icky, right?
3: What if they, like, grasping?
2: Yeah, free range.
4: Range. With the chickens, right?
3: Tastier if they were grasping? Like, does that...
2: Tastier if they're vegan.
3: If they just ate broccoli all day, like, would that make a difference?
4: I can't imagine.
2: But maybe other parts too.
4: it wouldn't be like Wagyu beef or anything.
2: Wagyu beef, you know how they do the Wagyu beef, right?
4: They massage it.
2: They feed it a nothing but beer and really high fat foods, and they play it,
3: Music?
2: Yeah, music.
3: Like symphony music and stuff?
2: Yeah,
3: like,
2: that's how they get it to be that way.
4: So what's the Wagyu beef of human?
2: Carnies.
4: Carnies, people who go to spas a lot.
2: but I used to joke all the time that if I were in a lost situation and I end up on a desert island, because I have no survival skills or anything. I mean, as a TV radio host, I can't help you do anything. The best thing I could do for my fellow survivors would be to offer myself up as food.
3: Sacrifice.
2: Yeah, absolutely.
3: Take me out.
2: I can't help. I'm only gonna drag you down. Yeah. I'm just gonna be a source of eating and eat me instead.
3: Yeah. Like that movie years ago, Alive. Remember that?
2: Yeah.
3: Yeah. Take me out. I don't even want to try to live through that.
2: But in that movie, because all the non survivors were dead, like dead, face down, and they would take bits out of the butt.
3: So wrong.
2: And it looked like pulled chicken.
4: Yeah, but that's what they ate first was the butt, right?
2: I don't know if that was the first place that day.
4: It seems that's where I remember the movie, and they were just, I think that's where they...
2: Well, that's what we saw.
3: Yeah, that's what it looked like.
2: Yeah.
3: I would assume leg.
4: Yeah.
2: Yeah.
4: I'd use chopsticks.
2: I don't know. But it's the diseases too.
3: Seems wrong.
2: Of course it's wrong. Everything about this conversation, Patrick, is wrong.
3: It's just wrong.
2: Like I'm waiting for the head of the network to call us up and say, stop, change topics
3: and
2: now.
3: And even the whole study together, like were they barbecuing people? Were they frying people?
2: Yeah, you would think that certain these diseases would all be cooked away. You know, it's like cooking chicken, right?
3: If process.
2: So long as it's not pink in the middle, you're going to be fine. What?
4: Medium rare? Is that?
2: No. It's like chicken.
4: Well done.
2: No. It's not like steak. You can't have a tartar.
3: Yeah, you got to have it well done.
2: You got to have it well done.
3: You got to have it well done.
4: You guys are thinking about like this.
2: Listen,
4: what
2: I'm about to say is not racial, but we're like the other white meat.
3: very, very far other.
2: Yeah.
4: We're like other, like fifth to the 57th degree.
2: Yeah.
3: Well, you put jerk seasoning on anything.
4: That's true, man.
3: It's going to set you straight.
4: Oh, after you ever go down to Louisiana, like, blackened anything like the seasoning they put on there?
3: Mm-mm.
2: Yeah.
3: After a while, you'd be like, you know what? People ain't that bad.
2: Except redheads. Okay, except redheads. I don't know. I just figured, why not? Let's throw them in there, too. I've already alienated all the cat people. So, yeah, we'll do the redheads.

0: now too. So do you remember the story a few months ago about how detainees in the from ICE were going to be put in a prison in Florida that was going to be protected by crocodiles, by gators, Gator Guantanamo, right? Well, apparently the Israeli government heard about this and said, hold my beer, because not only do they want to do the same thing, but in order to do it, they had to reclassify crocodiles into something called cultivated wild animals. So now they are allowed to use them to do something similar.
1: Does that sound like a news or nonsense bit?
0: It does sound like a news or nonsense bit.
2: That's like a moat around a prison.
0: That's exactly it.
2: Wow.
0: Which is, if you were a guard guarding a prison that was protected by gators, would you even, like, what would you do if you saw someone escape? Because I would just kind of watch.
2: Are you kidding? I would let people out.
0: Yeah.
2: Me and my guard friends, we're having bets. We got popcorn. We like, yo, watch this. Check this out, man. Open door six. I hate that guy anyway. Just watch. Look. He's going to try to run. Look.
0: Oh, he thinks he got away. No. It says that's just dark.
2: That's real dark. Yeah. That's twisted.
0: If you listen to this show enough, you know that I want to put bad people in prison. But if somebody escapes, like Andy Dufresne style in Shawshank Redemption, they deserve to get out.
2: They deserve to get out.
0: They shouldn't be hunted by a crocodile. Like
2: Andy Dufresne is a hero.
0: He is a hero. Mm. He is. It's practically a perfect movie.
2: Oh,
0: right? Shawshank? Best.
2: Shawshank, one of the greatest.
1: Yeah. He crawled through 500 yards of
0: human feces.
1: Man, that's 5 football fields.
0: Yeah. And his voice.
2: Morgan. Oh. The best narrator of all time.
1: Did you not just think that was Morgan Freeman there?
0: At the exact.
2: No, sorry.
1: You guys suck.
0: You know, when I was doing entertainment TV, every now and then there'd be a Morgan Freeman movie, and everyone wanted to interview Morgan Freeman. I only got to interview Morgan Freeman on his terrible movies, and I know they're terrible. I'm not. It's not even my judgment call. He made a movie called Dreamcatcher once, which was a terrible Stephen King movie. And I asked him, I said, so what? And I knew it was terrible. So I asked him a question, hopefully, that wouldn't make me have to lie. Mm. I was like, so why'd you make this movie? He's like, the money. And then he stared at me. He's waiting for me to like agree with him. It was so uncomfortable. Come on.
2: It's just like, yeah, I get it.
0: Come on. Okay. Yeah, I'm in on it. It's the money.
2: Sometimes that's what you got to do.
0: Did you hear about the Texas police that spent $4.5 million on 4 Chevy Tahoes.
2: Wow. I didn't think any Chevy Tahoe could be worth that kind of money under any circumstance.
0: they're outfitted with this technology that as they drive down the highway, they can just steal everybody's cell phone data. That's what it is. Yeah.
2: That's possible. Yeah. Like it.
0: Yeah, so
2: if you're in a certain range,
0: just drive by you and slurp it all up.
1: It's like Batman's vehicle.
0: Yeah, it's like in Batman. Exactly. It's like in The Dark Knight.
1: Which is real.
0: Yeah, it is real.
1: Somewhat.
2: That's crazy.
0: But this stuff, this technology exists, right? So they got four of these guys. They're just driving around. They're just driving around sucking up people's data. To what end? Can't be good.
2: It can't be good.
0: No.
2: Whatever they're doing, it can't be good. But if you're a criminal, I mean, you ain't getting away with nothing. Then. No. Why would you?
0: Yeah, but no probable cause. I mean, I've watched enough Law and Order to know that's how it works. You got to have probable cause. You can't just be sucking up people's data and looking for crimes.
2: Even in Batman.
0: Yeah. Yeah.
2: Right? His Morgan's character, he said, like, this is so unethical.
0: It all comes back to Morgan.
2: back to Morgan.
0: Patrick, tell us again where you're going to be next and how people can find you.
2: I am at the Yuck Yucks in Oshawa this Saturday, 8:00. That's going to be a great show. And 3 weeks later, I'll be at the Yuck Yucks headlining in Burlington. That's going to be 2 other great shows. That's a Friday and Saturday, 8:00. And you can find me at patrickhaye.com.
0: H-A-Y-E. I got to text you. Tell Patrick I say hi. We went to Williams Parkway and Bramley together.
2: What?
0: He's always been hilarious to listen to, even back in grade 6. Daryl Connor.
2: What?
0: Yeah. See, this is.
1: When was the last time you saw or spoke with Daryl Connor?
2: Wow.
0: He's listening right now. Say something to him.
2: What up, D?
0: Hey, Patrick.
2: Been so long.
0: Hey, thanks so much for coming in, man.
2: Thank you for having me.
0: Best of luck on the tour.
2: Thank you for having me.
0: All right, don't go anywhere. When we come back, I've always said my most important job is that of a dad. So we have a child behavior expert coming in for a conversation that I think we all got to hear. Don't go anywhere. This is the Ben Mulrooney Show.
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1: Well, welcome back to the Ben Mulrooney Show. And, you know, we talk politics on this show. Love politics. We talk, we talk with stand-up comics. Love stand-up comics. We talk about how important entrepreneurship is, and we like to support entrepreneurs and small business owners. We do that all the time. There is nothing more important, than the role of parents and children. And I take that very, very, very seriously as a dad. And so very happy to have a conversation with a child behavior expert. Bethleen Hart is joining us. And thank you so much for being here.
2: I'm thrilled to be here.
1: We were talking, in the break, we were talking about birth order.
2: Yeah.
1: And I've got identical twins. But Brian was born 1 minute before John. And he absolutely behaves like the eldest sibling.
2: Birth order is always so interesting because the parents will be like, how is it possible that I have these very different kids? And I said, it's like a job position. Mm. If the first one is responsible and reliable, that position has been filled. The next child they have to find their own identity. Mm. And that's why I always say, don't compare kids, because that just pits them against each other and creates sibling rivalry.
1: Yeah.
2: Whereas they're at least each allowed to have their own identity, whatever that is. You know, the next one might be more introverted or arty or sporty or whatever it is.
1: But because parents are in different phases of their lives as well, you're a different parent
2: Absolutely.
1: To your kids, right?
2: So true. Yeah. So true. It's like where you are as a person, where you are in your confidence as a parent, where you are in your relationship, all of that. So they get a different version of you.
1: I heard, a stand-up comic who was talking about how when he had his first child, he was dirt poor. Okay. And then by the time he had his last child, he was loaded to the gills. And the experience that they both had was completely different, which obviously had some impact on how they were raised and how they turned out.
2: Interesting. I mean, I've had parents where we've talked about, you know, the kids want you to buy something. And I said, there's benefit in delaying gratification.
1: Yeah. Like,
2: there was this old study done, the marshmallow study.
1: Oh, yes. People do that on social media all the time.
2: Okay, so the marshmallow study was like three marshmallows on a plate. And you say to the child, I have to go do something. I'll be right back. But don't eat any of these marshmallows. If you don't eat any of them, I'll give you two more.
1: Yeah.
2: And so you see the kids, you know, it's like a hidden camera. They smell it. They pick it up. Some can wait. Some can not.
1: Yeah.
2: And then they track these kids into adulthood.
1: Oh, wow.
2: And the kids that could delay the gratification, could wait to have the marshmallow, were happier in life, more content, didn't feel like things were owed to them. Mm. They just were able to. That delaying the gratification just showed up in their pleasure, enjoyment in life, like willing to be more patient with things. And isn't that interesting with that, right? So I'd say to parents, just because you can afford something, even if you're at the dollar store, it's okay if you don't. You can say, hey, that we'll put it on your wish list.
1: Yeah.
2: We'll put it on your wish list.
1: What do parents come to you for?
2: I am a consultant, so not just parenting, but kind of super nanny to the schools and daycares.
1: Oh, wow, okay.
2: And been doing this like over 30 years.
1: Yeah.
2: Behavior is the number one reason. Because they're trying to figure out, why is this child behaving the way that they are?
1: Yeah.
2: And behavior is communication. Mm. But people tend to respond to the behavior instead of understanding what's underneath it.
1: Yeah.
2: And I still work in classrooms in kindergarten. I like to still know what's going on, kind of keep my finger on the pulse. And, you know, teachers are working hard. You've got so many different variety of personalities, but it's like whack-a-mole.
1: Yeah.
2: Do you know what I'm talking about?
1: Oh, I feel so.
2: You know, just trying to put out the fires. And there's a whole other way of handling that, which is noticing these kids before you get to that.
1: But so much has changed for teachers. I'm a big proponent of complete cell phone bans in schools, because I've in my life, what I've identified about cell phones is everything about them is counter. It works counter to what a teacher's trying to achieve. A teacher's trying to get people to think and work deliberately.
2: Critical thinking,
1: work in teams, and phones increase aggression. They shorten your attention span.
2: For sure.
1: And there's 30 of them in a room, and you got one teacher. So that math just doesn't work in favor
2: and
1: of the teacher.
2: And it gives you this like false dopamine.
1: Yeah.
2: It's artificial dopamine. And boredom is so important for kids. That's where you go into your critical thinking.
1: Mm-hmm.
2: That's where you go into your creativity. And it doesn't even matter the age of the child. The little ones, that's where they do their role playing and imaginary play, because that's how they make sense of the world. But even our youth and our teenagers, you know, they're trying on different identities.
1: Yeah.
2: And So I have kids. I refer to 25. So I have a Ben.
1: Oh, yeah.
2: I have a Ben, yeah. And I've got a couple of Ben stories for you. But I had Ben at 25, and I was like, I'll be a good mom. And then I felt stumped. You know, I just didn't feel, I didn't have all the skills. So when my second child was born, I had Rebecca. When Rebecca was born, Ben was 3. And I went to my first parenting class with Becca in my arms, like 10 days old. And I kind of joked, half joked, and said, either the 3-year-old moves out or I move out. Because I felt ill-equipped.
1: Yeah.
2: And I didn't want to put out his fire. He had a big spirit, and I didn't want to put out that, you know, break his spirit. I didn't want to break mine either. But the parenting classes gave me a language and skills that I did not have, and it was wonderful. I loved it. And there was a quote that said, for the parent, it'll always feel like you're learning a second language because you have to do that translation in your head. But for your child, it will be their mother tongue. Mm. And the basis of the parenting classes, we didn't have the language then. It's emotional intelligence.
1: Right.
2: We didn't have, it was validate the child's feelings. Give attention where you want the energy to be. Give kids choices, all these things. And when I realized, these are transferable skills. But where I really saw it was 2 years of actively doing this type of parenting and validating feelings, allowing children to experience what they experience, not gaslighting them, not shutting them down, is we were picking up Ben's little buddy for kindergarten, a little, you know, whatever, the carpool. And his little buddy gets in the car and he says, I hate Gabriel. He broke my transformer. And Ben says, oh, it must be hard when your little brother breaks your stuff. And his little friend, you know, releases this stress in his body, goes, yeah. And tears are rolling down my cheeks because my child has empathy. Yeah. But it wasn't by accident. It was me modeling this language, and it was his mother tongue.
1: Well, you, I think I saw a video of yours where you said your son wrote a note to you that said, I hate you, but he wrote, I hat you, and how you, tell that story.
2: So now he's 6 and he's in grade 1. He's just learning to write. And I was separated at the time. So we're separated, lots going on, you know, the marriage is over. And I turned off the TV, he turns it back on. Turn off the TV, turns it back on. I'm like, oh, okay, we're not playing this game. And I just said, you know, we both need to kind of calm our bodies. I said, why don't you go to your room and I'll calm down here. And it wasn't like, go to your room. It's just, when you're ready, why don't we come together and chat? And he was very quiet upstairs. And in the past, he would have trashed his room.
1: Yeah.
2: If he was mad, there, like down to the last, like holes in the wall mad. Quiet, like too quiet. So I go and check, and he's at the top of the stairs, and he throws a note down to me, and I look at the note, and it says, Moom, M-U-M-E, I hat you. He spelled the F word perfectly.
1: Yes, okay, there we go. Yeah.
2: And he's looking at me, and I said, oh, I see you decided to write me a note to tell me how you're feeling. I said, that's very mature of you.
1: Yeah.
2: I said, would you like me to read you the note? And he's like, okay. And I sit on the stairs with him and I say, Mom, I hate you. I said, you're letting me know with your words that you're feeling really angry with me. And I said, wow, I'm really impressed that you chose to write me a note. Yeah. I said, I see you wrote me another word. I didn't say what it was. I said, but you know, just to let you know, there's a lot of other words you can use that show that you're angry, like more mature words. And you probably heard this word on the bus with the teenagers, but they don't know this yet. But there's a whole lot of other words you can use. I'm frustrated. I'm angry. I'm upset. I said, I am so impressed. I said, you know, you were angry and you wrote me this note. I said, do you want me to read you the note the way you wrote it? He's like, okay, Moom, I hat you. And he laughed. And I said, I'm really proud of you, Ben. And he said, Can we put the note up on the fridge? can we show the note to Grandma? And I said, you know what? We'll make this special between us. Mm. And because I didn't put energy at I hate you or the swear word, he gave me the language that he had as a 6-year-old.
1: Yeah,
2: it was not. You don't take it personally. No. I didn't take it personally, right? But parents will. That will inflame them.
1: Yeah.
2: What do you mean you hate me? And we don't swear in this house. I didn't give energy to that.
1: Bethaline Hart is with us. She's a child behavior expert. I got so many questions. I know I only have you for another segment, and it's killing me because I could do this all day. But we want to take some calls. Give us a call, 416-870-6400 or 1-888-225-TALK. If you're a parent, if you've got questions, if you're at the end of your rope, if you are reactive when your child says, I hat you, Bethaline's here to answer your calls. 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
7: Welcome back to the Ben Mulrooney Show, and so glad that Bethlehem Hart, our child behavior expert, has stuck around. We didn't even stop talking during the break because this is the stuff, right? This is the stuff that parents need. My dad told me when we found out we were having twins, I was panicking, and he looked at me and he said, Ben, it is becoming a parent is a miracle. It is an absolute miracle. It also happens probably millions of times a day to all sorts of people. In other words, it's both, and it's an everyday thing, and everybody more or less can figure it out. But that doesn't mean best practices aren't welcomed. So I thank you for being here for the best practices.
8: Well, the most important thing is relationship and raising children. We're not really equipped with that until we dive into it. And so it can be hit and miss.
7: Well, we want to hear from you. Give us a call, 416-870-6400 or 1-888-225-TALK. If you've got any questions for Bethlehem, you want to share a story, a concern, a worry, if something you did that you're proud of, I want to hear that too. Is emotional intelligence the same as emotional maturity? Like a child who's wise beyond their years, is that the same thing?
8: It's a little bit different. Emotional intelligence is learning self-awareness, self-regulation, empathy, and developing relationship skills. Mature beyond their years, sometimes it's just maybe their personality and temperament or just how they view the world. Sometimes, you know, you feel like, oh, that kid's an old soul.
7: Right?
8: But when we don't get those skills as a child, it shows up later, the deficiency shows up later as adults, like the boss in the boardroom having a meltdown or a temper tantrum, is a person who did not get those self-regulation skills when they were younger.
7: We talked about cell phones earlier on. We went through a period of, you know, participation medals for everybody. Every generation has their own thing, right? Everyone's got their thing, and older generations will look at every younger generation and complain that we did it right or we did it better. But does every generation eventually, with the best of intentions and the best of practices, do we all end up in the same place?
8: Ultimately, I think we do. But I think our reliance on technology is really interfering with relationships in general.
7: Yeah.
8: You know, you see people just glued to their phone, and mothers or parents with babies, learning language is an eye contact. Yeah. Baby makes a little coo, you coo back. Mm-hmm. So if you're not having that conversation, if you're lost in your phone, you're missing those cues.
7: Yeah.
8: So those are kind of important key pieces. Mm-hmm. So the technology part, you know, this is new for all of us. We don't really know what the outcome is.
7: Yeah.
8: So it is a bit of concern. Is a concern, I'd say.
7: Give us a call, 416-870-6400 or text us, 416-870-6400. Before I had kids, I used to joke. I don't know if I was joking around. I might have been serious. I was like, when I have kids, I'm not going to be wasting my money on toys. I'm gonna take them to Toys R Us, which doesn't exist anymore, and take pictures in front of all the toys, have them sitting there with the toys, and then when they come home, I'm going to give them a series of corks on forks, They bounce, they float, they fling in the air. They can't hurt themselves. And then I became a dad, and that didn't happen. I was like, okay, what can I do for? What do you need to do? it's an incredible thing when parenthood is foisted on you.
8: Toys R Us story. I'm not a winter sports person, and so winters were a little bit hard. So we'd go to Toys R Us, but before we left, I'd say, I'm not buying anything today. It's not a buying day, but we can look at stuff and show me things you like. And we would hang out at Toys R Us. We'd make every Elmo dance.
7: Yeah.
8: The kids would sit in the cars. Yeah. We'd just hang out. It was like a play day.
7: Yeah.
8: And they would show me things they'd liked, but we didn't buy anything. And then on occasion, I'd be like, today's a yes day. Oh, what's a yes day? I was like, you got $20. Yeah. You can go and buy whatever you want. But, you know, so it was the delay, the gratification. Mm. But it was also fun. It was like, we could have a good time here, but I don't have to buy you everything. Yeah. My son, Ben, it was during, like, you know, Nike shoes were like the big rage. And he wanted the $100 shoes. Well, you know, Ben, I don't have the $100, but let's save up for it. Yeah. And by the time he got those shoes, it meant something to him.
7: Yeah.
8: And he took really good care of them.
7: Yeah.
8: So our... You know, when our kids have to wait for something or it means more, there's more value to it. Mm. Even university, you put some skin in the game. You know, you feel a sense of pride when you have waited and you've earned it in some respect.
7: So I'm gonna say something to you from based on my old school upbringing, and I want you to tell me if what your thoughts are, because I think as a dad. That teaching kids a little bit of shame, a little bit of like, I think there's a role for that. I don't lead with it, and my household is joyful. But I, at one point, my son, despite getting all sorts of tutoring and help, came home he hadn't done the work. It wasn't that he got a bad grade; he hadn't done it and got a failing grade. And he came home and I looked at him and I was like, I'm embarrassed. You've made me look like I'm a fool. You made me look like I I'm not doing my job, and I'm doing my job. The failing here is you. And if you feel bad about that, I want you to hold on to that feeling. I want you to, and if it sucks, I want you to hold on to it. Remember that it sucks, and remember that you caused this feeling for yourself, because one day you're going to feel better. You're going to feel pride, and I want you to compare those two feelings. And is there a role for that? Or was I, like, when I say that, do you think I'm out of my mind? Or
8: I want to know what was the outcome of that conversation?
7: He was so proud when he came up with something else. And I always, because I always told him, I was like, for me, it's not about the grades. I was terrible at certain subjects. And I worked my butt off and I just couldn't do them. I said, it's not about that. I said, the two things that we will not abide is knowing that you didn't try and ever finding out that you're a bully. Ever fun. Those two things I've got no patience for. And
8: I'm not going to judge your parenting, Ben.
7: What?
8: But okay. No, because there's no one size fits all. Mm. But I'm curious of when there's behaviors, what's the question underneath it? Why was that he didn't?
7: I think because... You know what I mean?
8: Like, just going with a little bit of curiosity.
7: And I wondered whether I think I might have given him a pass. And my daughter tested these waters too, and I shut it down. I told them that I wasn't great at everything. My wife said she wasn't great at everything. And I think as soon as something was hard, they just assumed, okay, well, I get to not be good at something. And I needed to shut that down because, I don't know if you're not good at science. You might be incredible at science. You might just be having a tough time right now. And I don't want you to just give up and say, well, I'm just not good at it the way you weren't good at stuff. We got a call? You only have 10 seconds. Okay. Real quick. Ken, welcome to the show.
5: All right. Just want to be real quick. I know. Please. I only got 20 seconds, but I do want to. My grandniece out at the cottage, she won't put down the iPad. We go to a restaurant. She's got her headphones on and the iPad.
7: Yeah.
5: The mom has given up. I'm an uncle. I don't know what to say.
7: All right. Let's ask Bethlehem, what do we do?
8: You can set boundaries. It's okay to set boundaries. And it's developmentally appropriate for kids to push. How old is your niece?
7: We said goodbye to Ken.
8: Goodbye, Ken.
7: But little carrot, a little stick.
8: Okay. No, you know what? We don't need to reward. It's really, again, like, it's okay, but Yeah, it's good to set boundaries. You're the alpha.
7: Yeah.
8: Doesn't have to be done in a way that's shaming or rigid. It's just we give you this much time for iPad, and it's going to be put away. And if they are upset, it's okay. You can be upset about it, but it's going away.
7: Bethleen Hart, thank you so much. Like I said, I could have done this for an hour. I hope you come back. I got so many more questions.
8: It was a pleasure. It's so much fun.
7: Thank you. All right. When we come back, that's the end of this hour. So thank you very much. And when we come back, we told you about the, you know what? It's a kid video. It's great. You're not going to want to miss it.
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1: Welcome back, and oh boy. So I just spent the past week trying to get my fitness back on track. Now, while I was on vacation, I actually managed to create a workout that allowed me to drink rosé whilst working out. And it was effective. And stuff's fitting again. And I'm seeing the results, and that is a positive feedback loop. Only problem is Craig from Craig's Cookies. Craig Pike is here. And he brought his incredibly popular cookies as well as his banana pudding. So it's all going to hell in the next segment. I will not eat on air, Craig, because I've been told the sounds are disgusting. But we have a break between now and the time you leave.
2: Time will tell.
1: Yeah, I'm so glad you're here. Congratulations on all your success. And I remember the first time I interviewed you. It was on your morning when I was over at CTV.
2: Absolutely, yeah. I was like 14, I think.
1: Yeah, so you had just started Craig's Cookies.
2: I had just started. Yeah, I started the whole kit and caboodle in 2013.
1: Yeah.
2: After leaving the Shaw Festival in Niagara on the Lake, and I had a month off of acting work and needed to pay my phone bill, and started selling cookies and delivering them on my bike to my friends, and here we are.
1: The story is amazing, and the fact that you're about to open your 25th location.
2: Mm-hmm.
1: Look, a lot of people have cookies. A lot of people have great cookies. For some people, it's the best cookie. Not every person with a cookie recipe can get to where you've gotten to.
2: Mm.
1: So to what do you attribute that? What's the differentiator?
2: I think a lot of ignorance, a lot of stubbornness, a lot of naivete. When I started, because it is my mom's recipe. It's very homegrown chocolate chip cookie. Yeah. It's pretty rustic. And necessity, you know, I think a lot of entrepreneurs or entrepreneurship really starts out of the need for making a living.
1: Yeah.
2: So it was pretty pragmatic for me. Like I said, I had to pay my phone bill.
1: But you know what? That might have been one of the reasons for the success because for people who don't know, like one of the things that's so great about your cookies is it's a chocolate chip cookie that you will put bits and pieces of other things in.
2: Absolutely.
1: But so at its base, it's a very plug and play sort of thing,
2: mm-hmm.
1: right? You don't have 15 different types of recipes, 15 different types of cookies requiring 15 different orders for all the different base ingredients. You've got your base cookie and the change is what you put in the cookie. So that simplicity might be one of the differentiators.
2: Exactly. Absolutely. You know, it's one of the great things about when we are putting together our teams for all of our stores, anybody can do it.
1: Yeah.
2: And it kind of made me kind of reflect that anybody can bake.
1: Yeah.
2: I mean, do you bake?
1: So I tried a viral recipe a few weeks ago where I heard that if you take a box of brownies,
2: yep.
1: and the only other ingredient you add is a can of Coke.
2: Okay.
1: Have you done that?
2: No, not yet.
1: Yeah. So you take a box of like Betty Crocker brownies.
2: Yes, bye.
1: And you just pour in, I used Dr. Pepper and you pour that in, you mix it, you bake it, and you've got everything.
2: And you've got brownies.
1: Don't need eggs, don't need oil, don't need milk, don't need nothing.
2: Get out of here. Yeah. Okay. Yeah. I'm trying that. I'm totally trying that. But to your point, you know, we have over 80 flavors. And the fun thing is all of our guests that come in, they get to try a different cookie every time they come in.
1: Yeah.
2: So you never get kind of hopefully sick of what we're creating.
1: Yeah.
2: And there's nothing better than a warm baked cookie.
1: What you do is joyful. Everything from the box design to when you walk into the stores, it's joyful. And a cookie is joyful. So when you started, I know you said it was out of necessity and you didn't know what you didn't know, but did you have someone helping you with like the theme and the tone and the this?
2: Not at all.
1: Nothing. So it's
2: nothing.
1: All organic.
2: It's all organic. And, you know, I was telling somebody the other day that the business grew organically. And I feel kind of not ashamed, but kind of stupid saying that it grew organically because sometimes that seems so pretentious in a way.
1: Maybe it's not organic. Maybe it's authentic.
2: Well, authentic and organic, I think, you know. What I learned very quickly is through business, for me at least, the more you're authentically yourself and representing through your business who you are, I believe then you create a community of like-minded people and you will have success no matter what you're selling. So with the cookies, you know, I wanted my stores to feel like you're going to Nan's home. Yeah. I'm from Newfoundland. So put the hardwood floors down, put all the art up. And I wanted people to feel like they were going into somebody's home and getting a cookie. The only difference was you had to pay for it.
1: Yeah.
2: And then being a member of the queer community, I wanted that first store in Parkdale. I don't know if you've ever been there, but
1: No, not to Parkdale.
2: I painted it all rainbow, and was fierce about it, and got a lot of flack for it. Got a lot of negative comments, but then got a lot of love from it as well.
1: But but part of me thinks that there's something really wholesome. There is the business that you're in is wholesome, and that is sort of. I think it's something that, you know, if someone's fearful of the gay community, well, then try one of these cookies. It's a great entry point into getting to know the community. You know,
2: absolutely. I think, you know, our spaces are open for anybody, and I'm always open to have conversations with folks. Yeah. And I think one of the best things about being alive right now is how do we find ways to communicate with each other if we don't agree?
1: Yeah.
2: Because we have to find a way to do that. Mm-hmm. You know, just because we don't agree with everything that my value or your values are, doesn't mean that we can't be friends and have love in the middle of it. Do you know what I mean?
1: That's how it used to be.
2: Mm-hmm. Right? Yeah.
1: We talk about it all the time. That's what we want on this show all the time. And there's some people who just can't see that conversation is essential and necessary.
2: Well, I think we've lost the ability to debate.
1: Yeah.
2: And, you know, I've done a lot of Shaw plays or Stratford plays, Shakespeare plays, and rhetoric is the art form of just sitting around and talking for like an hour and a half.
1: Craig, you didn't know that I'm a Nazi? You didn't hear that?
2: No idea. Yeah, no,
3: I thought I put that in the notes.
2: Yeah. How did you come to that through your path of life?
1: Well, just because of, you know, some of my positions on, the fact that I think Canada can do better. That's kind of it. That's pretty much it. That we can be, we can have a more successful economy, and that economy can then take care of everyone. That's apparently a Nazi position.
2: Well, I think Canada can do better.
1: Yeah,
2: absolutely. Because I think once you realize that you can do better, you try to do better. And it doesn't mean that anybody's made mistakes or you own up to the mistakes of the past, but then you always...
1: I like to point at the people I think that made the mistakes.
2: Yes, exactly. Exactly.
1: We don't have a lot of time left in this segment, so I want to end on this. 24 locations. You're going to open your 25th, but what did it mean to you to open a Craig's Cookies in your hometown?
2: It meant the world to me. You know, to have my family
1: take
2: come
1: back
2: by.
1: That day.
2: Oh my God, this was the fall of 2023, I believe, or 2022. My God, time flies. And it was, fall is my favorite time in St. John's. You know, it's just before the snow hits for the next 9 months. And it just was, it felt, I don't feel pride a lot. I'm not sure if you do, like true pride, but I was so proud to be a Newfoundlander.
1: Yeah.
2: And proud to have grown up in a family that of entrepreneurs that also work their butts off, and to be able to welcome my friends and family into that store, it meant the world to me.
1: Yeah, so you've got your family recipe and you stake your claim, and then it's successful, and then you're able to bring that success home, and so essentially bringing your family's success back to them.
2: Yeah, absolutely. And then sharing it with them, you know, and I think that's what food's about, is just sharing food, which then means you share memories, nostalgia, you share love, and you have great chats.
1: Is so the cookie recipe is a family one. What about the banana pudding?
2: The banana pudding. So I had banana pudding first in New York.
1: Yeah.
2: At this place called Magnolia Bakery.
1: They're coming here, by the way.
2: They're coming here. So months ago, I was like, I want banana pudding at our shops because I love banana pudding. And I thought we could just use our own cookies in the recipe. Yeah. And bananas. And so now we have banana pudding. We launched about 2 months ago. We have the banana flavor all the time and a feature flavor every month. Next month is going to be delicious. It's s'mores with like actual toasted marshmallows inside. And ultimately, I want to become like synonymous with banana pudding in Toronto.
1: Well, we are going to help you get
2: before
1: there.
2: The Americans come with their banana pudding.
1: All right. So when we come back, I do want to talk about that. It's a crowded space, the sweets, right?
2: Mm-hmm.
1: And not only are you here, but you're thriving. We've celebrated entrepreneurs on this show as much as we possibly can. And I think you have some wisdom to impart on how can you thrive in 2026 as an entrepreneur in Canada. So much more to discuss with Craig Pike, the founder of Craig's Cookies, right here on The Ben Mulrooney Show.

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10: From the National Newsroom of the Canadian Press, I'm Naira Ahmed. WestJet and the Canadian Union of Public Employees have reached a tentative agreement following a strike by about 4,400 flight attendants that disrupted travel over the long weekend. The airline canceled flights and grounded its fleet, leaving passengers scrambling to rebook or seek refunds. One WestJet passenger is traveling to Edmonton, but is currently stranded at Toronto Pearson with her infant and says she has not received any special treatment.
11: We were assigned another flight for tomorrow. A very long flight from here to Waterloo, then Waterloo to Calgary, Calgary to Edmonton, in each of them 8 hours layover, which is very hard with a newborn baby. She's only 4 months old. I think that's an impossible journey for her.
10: FETCO is a transportation employers association whose members include WestJet. It says the one-day strike shows the federally regulated private sector's collective bargaining system needs to change. Another Canadian astronaut is preparing for a mission in space. Just months after Artemis II's lunar flyby, now Joshua Kutrick from Fort Saskatchewan, Alberta, is one of four members assigned to NASA's SpaceX Crew 13 mission. The Canadian Space Agency says it will be Kutrick's first time in space. The mission will see them spending 6 months at the International Space Station and includes a Canadian-led study on how space travel and microgravity can affect human health. They are set to take off on the SpaceX Dragon spacecraft from NASA's Kennedy Space Center in Florida on September 12th. Donald Trump spoke to reporters this afternoon and gave an update on talks with Iran. Trump says newly planned talks with Tehran are the, quote, last chance for Iran to forge a deal and avoid an escalation of U.S. strikes on the country. He spoke at the Oval Office saying he expects negotiations that will reopen the Strait of Hormuz and create a pathway for Iran to address U.S. concerns about its nuclear program, which will begin in the next day or two. He said the plan was in place for U.S. forces to carry out the, quote, biggest attack since World War II on Sunday, but he decided to scrap the plan and give diplomacy more time to play out after hearing from key Gulf leaders. And Spider-Man beat the Avengers at the box office. Spider-Man Brand New Day broke the Avengers Endgame record for the biggest North American opening weekend with $360 million in ticket sales from theaters in Canada and the U.S. Sony Pictures projected yesterday that Spider-Man would net an estimated $355 million in his first weekend playing in close to around 4,500 theaters. That would have just barely missed the 2019 Avengers Endgame record of $357 million. But the fourth Spider-Man movie starring Tom Holland had a stronger than expected Sunday and ultimately came in ahead. This is the Canadian Press. In sports, the Toronto Blue Jays have acquired right-handed pitcher Jose Soriano from the Los Angeles Angels for three prospects. The 27-year-old from Santo Domingo, Dominican Republic, has a 9-6 record with a 3.29 earned run average over 22 starts this season for the Angels. Major League Baseball's trade deadline is today. The Blue Jays are in Houston to face the Astros. In the NHL, the Toronto Maple Leafs have made Andy O'Brien the team's vice president of sport performance. O'Brien will oversee the NHL club's strength and conditioning, sports science and nutrition, injury rehabilitation, and mental performance. The 48-year-old from Charlottetown has been a personal trainer of Sidney Crosby. And rain continues to wreak havoc at the National Bank Open in Montreal to further disrupt a backlogged men's schedule. A downpour that started before play was set to get underway at 11 a.m. local time prompted officials to delay until noon and then push the start time back again.

0: Alberta. You're in Newfoundland, Labrador. I think you're going to be in Vancouver as well.
1: We hopefully will be in Vancouver. We're in Halifax, Nova Scotia, and in Ontario. We're anywhere from Windsor to Niagara-on-the-Lake, London, Hamilton.
0: If people want to find, it's craigscookies.com.
1: Craigscookies.com.
0: Yeah.
1: There was a craigscookies.ca at one point.
0: Yeah.
1: And it's a bit of a bonkers story. I'll tell you later.
0: But does that mean, but because you got the .com, does that mean that you're eyeing U.S. expansion?
1: Yes and to anything right now.
0: Yeah. Oh, good. Yeah, that's good.
2: Can I just add, though, if for anybody who is looking to emulate the recipe, the ones that are online are all wrong.
0: Oh, is there, are there people
2: because I was just asking about off air. I was asking about my sort of version, and I got the main part wrong.
1: The main part being the chocolate chips, like you've been putting.
2: I was browning my butter.
1: You've been browning your butter?
2: Don't say it to me like that, man.
1: Oh, you've been browning your butter.
2: Thank you.
0: You're an animal.
1: But you get a different flavor. But I've never said this to anybody, but we don't brown our butter.
2: I know. You just told me this, and I was like, what the hell?
0: Every
2: recipe, everybody who's online say, this is how you make Craig's cookies. Brown your butter.
1: Well, maybe we'll do a brown butter special, and we'll name it after you.
2: Mike's pathetic attempt at sharing.
1: No, Mike's amazing.
0: Just whatever you, but it just a base cookie. It looks like his head.
1: Oh, yeah, absolutely.
0: Yeah. okay, listen, you start this company in 2013.
1: Mm-hmm.
0: You start it as you say, you're not a baker.
1: No.
0: You didn't know about business. You taught yourself.
1: I went to theater school.
0: You went to theater school.
1: We talked about Angels in America like a couple years ago. Yeah.
0: And then the pandemic hits. It takes down entrepreneurs with more experience, more business acumen than you.
1: Mm.
0: You survive that.
1: Mm.
0: The economy is crap.
1: Mm.
0: And you're surviving. Not only are you surviving it, but you're finding a way to thrive.
1: Mm.
0: How?
1: You know, my heart goes out to any business that wasn't able to make it through the pandemic.
0: Yeah.
1: You know, it's so much about timing as well. I remember it was like 3 days before the lockdown, and we had just launched a new website where you can order cookies online and get them delivered to you 3 days before. And had we not had that, it would have been a whole different story. We were blessed. We found a lot of success during the pandemic.
0: Mm.
1: Folks wanted to send, you know, fresh baked goods to their friends and make them feel good.
0: Yeah. We all wanted comfort and carbs.
1: Exactly. Yeah. Yeah. And I think, you know, what we were saying about earlier about how to be authentic, I think I really leaned into just being authentic and being really visible within the quote unquote brand, I guess. So I think that's how we found a lot of success. And also there was no acting happening. There was no music. I conduct a choir as well. And my ADHD couldn't keep me like still.
0: Sure.
1: So then I just was like, okay, let's do this. Let's try this. Let's try this. Let's go there. Let's go here. And so I guess some of the ambition kind of got in there as well. But it was a different time. You know, cost of goods were much cheaper.
0: Well, yeah. I mean, dairy's not cheap. Chocolate's not cheap.
1: Butter used to be $1.99. Yeah. Now it's like $9.99, $7.99.
0: And yet I went online today to compare your costs, like the cost of one of your cookies to say a crumble cookie.
1: How darest thou?
0: I want to see it. I mean, theirs is, it's a bigger cookie.
1: But, it is.
0: Yeah. But it's still, depending on the price, it's almost twice as much as one of your cookies.
1: Mm-hmm.
0: So you are a gourmet product, right? You're not looking to compete with Chips Ahoy.
1: No, right? Absolutely not.
0: So how are you beating them on price?
1: How are we beating them on price? You know, I don't know if it's because I'm from Newfoundland, and I'm not sure what I mean by this, but I want to make sure that we're always like the cookie for the people.
0: Yeah.
1: That makes sense.
0: Sure.
1: I don't know if it's the Shaw plays and the socialism, the little parts of socialism that are within me. But
0: the first one of your cookies I ever had a strawberry Pop-Tart in it. So if that's not
1: that's
0: a cookie for the people, I don't know what it is.
1: Exactly. Yeah. So with pricing, you know, we're trying to keep do our best to keep it affordable for most people.
0: Yeah.
1: You know, and giving mini cookie options and giving an option for anybody to be able to come in and enjoy something that's sweet.
0: Yeah. Would you ever do like a collaboration so that you could have two Craig's cookies with someone's ice cream in the middle?
1: Absolutely. Yeah. Do you have an idea of an ice cream?
0: I don't know. I just thought of this. These ideas are just, I'm just grabbing at them.
1: Oh, yeah, yeah. Yeah. We used to work with Ed's Real Scoop.
0: Oh, yeah.
1: And they have this like burnt caramel toffee ice cream. Yeah.

0: so good, but they don't wholesale anymore.
1: You talked to Kawartha.
0: Oh, Kawartha would be great. Yeah.
2: You ever think about maybe, you know how we're doing like banning social media for kids under 15? Banning any kid under 15 from going into the store to buy them? Because my daughter's got a serious problem, as I told you.
1: Craig, I want, you are thriving, but have you ever asked yourself, all right, I'm doing well, we're doing well despite the economy, but have you ever asked yourself, like, how where would we be if because I do not believe that we've had a governments that have necessarily made it easy on small business owners or entrepreneurs. Have you ever asked yourself where we'd be if things had been different, if different choices had been made in Ottawa or at different levels of government?
0: You know, I would assume so. I am, don't hate me.
1: Yeah.
0: I don't really follow politics a lot. And I really,
1: I envy you.
0: I really should though. But I do think that, you know, and we're no longer a small business, you know, so like I'm not starting up anymore, but I do think any government at any level can be supporting new businesses and especially new businesses for folks that that are from different cultures.
1: Yeah.
0: You know, like I think, you know, Cookies is amazing, but like I want to see new businesses that are celebrating Canada and celebrating everybody in Canada. And I think we can be giving better opportunities to folks that come from different cultures, come from different places, have different stories to tell.
1: Yeah. We got a text that came in. Someone suggested Craig's cannabis cookies, perhaps.
0: Let's start the car.
1: Yeah.
0: I am here for it. Yeah. I am here for it. Absolutely. I don't smoke pot anymore, but I did an edible like months ago. And I'm like, oh my God, this would be great in a cookie. Yeah. So if anybody out there has any ways to like figure this out, Let's go.
1: Listen, at every one of your locations, you got to throw a stone and you're going to hit a dispensary.
0: Exactly. But I think that's also like part of the success of the whole thing is you know the yes and kind of aspect of being an entrepreneur, which also I've learned in life. If you can just say yes and to everything, and it doesn't mean that you don't have an opinion.
1: What kind of boss are you?
0: What kind of a boss am I? Oh, goodness. I used to be, you know, I've learned a lot and I used to be really strict and I used to not have a lot of patience and I used to, but it's because I wasn't educated. I didn't know better. And I learned a lot and, you know, I'll take this time to apologize for any of the employees that I was not incredibly nice to sometimes maybe because I think when you're young and you're thrown into business and you haven't gone to business school, it can be very overwhelming. Yeah. And I think for any entrepreneurs out there, like trying to have a bit of grace with yourself as well as you grow.
1: Steve Jobs was asked what he learned early on in his career. And he said that he would oftentimes, if someone was doing something that he viewed was wrong, he would put an end to that person working on that project very quickly. Mm. And he said, you know, so I would have gotten the project done very quickly, but I would have missed out on what their potential would have been long term.
0: Absolutely. Yeah. And I think I've been pretty good at that, I think, like giving people opportunities and listening. Yeah. But that's what I've learned the most is listening rather than doing.
1: We are running out of time here. So I want to remind people if they want to find you, they can go to craigscookies.com.
0: Mm-hmm.
1: You're in 24 locations, 25th coming online very, very soon. I'm sure you'll be at 30 and 50. And with that .com, you'll be in the States and Dubai and Qatar and
0: Ireland.
1: South America,
0: yes.
1: Ireland. All over the place.
2: Craig Good Pike, products succeed, man.
1: Yes, I'm so happy for your success.
0: Thank you, Ben.
1: For what you've built and what it means to people.
0: Oh, cheers!
1: Your brand, your food. You mean something to people. You are a joyous person, and the product gives joy. And I thank you very much for your time.
0: Right on. Good to see you.
1: All right. 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
14: Hey, it's Greg Brady. I hope you have a fantastic August-long weekend. Thanks for listening to Toronto Today with Greg Brady throughout the first month of summer. We hope you'll stay with us in August. We got some big surprises for you. By the way, Tuesday on the show, rock and roll legend, member of Guns N' Roses. I'm not telling you who it is. You got to tune in Tuesday to find out. But we'll chat to one of the key members of GNR on Tuesday's show in advance of the Rogers Stadium show later that week. Join us then. Have a great weekend.

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1: Well, there is no stopping Christopher Nolan, despite, a wildly politically charged debate about the casting choices for his new film, The Odyssey. It is doing gangbusters with a global gross right now of over $650 million. I mean, I don't know if it'll hit 750, no problem. Three quarters of $1 billion is a success by any metric. So to talk about this story and how he overcame that and so much more, we're joined by our good friend Tony Chapman. Thanks for being here.
2: Always a pleasure.
1: So this could have gone either way. This could have been this could have been a bust.
2: Well, if it was a dud movie, he would have been worried. But the fact that they had so much controversy, including Elon Musk wading in, just created a lot of noise, yeah. A lot of attention,
1: yeah.
2: And a lot of interest.
1: Yeah.
2: And people wanted to prove one side or the other side wrong. And when it came out and people saw it, it was a magnificent film.
1: Yeah.
2: And here's the interesting thing about Nolan. He shot it on IMAX, 70 millimeter. It's authentic. It's way films used to be made.
1: Yeah.
2: It's not CGI on a green screen. And he encouraged people to watch it that way.
1: Yeah.
2: And all of that is completely counter to what we're dealing now with content at the speed of life. Mm. And I think that he proved everybody wrong. And I got to say that Nolan is going now, he's now up there with, Spielberg movies.
1: Oh, yeah.
2: Tarantino movies. Even in the past, you would have said, Altman movies, that he is bigger than the actors. All he has to do is to say, I'm willing to do it. And he's going to get the funding. And that's how Hollywood works.
1: He also, in all of this, I never heard him address the casting. I heard other people talking about it. But as far as I could tell, he kept his mouth shut. I think he knew he had a great movie.
2: Yeah.
1: He was like, you know what? We're just going to get butts in seats and we're going to let the work speak for itself.
2: Isn't that the way to do it, though? Yeah. If you're so confident in your craft,
1: yeah.
2: And you know that these people are going to be proved wrong, rather than going out there and saying, I want to defend myself.
1: Yeah.
2: When your audience defends you, that's the marketer's dream, is when the ambassadors for your brand isn't a TV commercial, it's a user, someone that's experienced it.
1: Second fastest film to clear $100 million.
2: It's going to $1 billion.
1: Yeah, I think it will.
2: Oh, it'll be his first billion-dollar film.
1: Yeah. He can write his own. He was already able to write his own check beforehand. I don't know where he goes from here. But it's who said this? Someone said, as of July 26th, a few clones of the book. Oh, that's right. That was a massive problem. There was a leak of the film online. Millions of people saw it via X. There was a bootlegged film. They've mostly flooded away by mislabeled files. But it actually showed a Rickroll. It started with a Rickroll, right? And if you don't know what a Rickroll is when people say, click on this link, it's very important that you see this and you click on it. And next thing you know, it's you watching a Rick Astley video that you can't stop, him singing Never Gonna Give You Up. But yeah, everything he does.
2: Even the 2 million people that watched it on X, let's say 25% of us say, I need to see this on a big screen.
1: Yeah.
2: That's just a TV ad. A million and a half don't see it's worthwhile, then you just discard it and credit it. But he's got a runaway, and as you said, he can write his own ticket. And Hollywood is all about your ability to write a ticket. There's about 10,000 movies every year that people dream of making, and about half of 1% get made, and it's only because they find financing. And financing is a big star, or in this case, a big director.
1: What's Hollywood going to do? Because they're always chasing the next great thing, and 2 months ago or a month and a half ago, we were talking about, them finding YouTubers and turning them into directorial artistes, right? With Backrooms and Obsession. And those movies were made on a shoestring budget and they've made a ton of money. And then you got this. You got a genius director, massive investment by a studio and the return that comes with it and guaranteed Oscar prestige.
2: And scarcity that I can't see. I have signed up to see the movie the end of August. This must be good.
1: To see The Odyssey?
2: Yeah, with IMAX. They create that sense of scarcity because there's limited. What is going to happen, and it's the same problem plaguing the radio industry, is we get so consumed by our channel thinking that's the hero. The hero's the content. You're the content. Mm. Whether you're on radio or a podcast or on YouTube, I enjoy what you have to say. And I mean that sincerely. I really like what you have to say. And the same thing with movies. So you say, what's it going to happen in the movie industry? Get into the content business. find out what the audience is looking for, find out a unique angle on it, and put it out there. And sometimes it belongs on IMAX, like The Odyssey.
1: Yeah.
2: And other times it belongs on my cell phone because it's some jackass video that you're going to watch for 45 seconds. Yeah. But there's still content and they still matter. Trouble with the movie industry is they're trying to do what's should be on YouTube and somehow find a way to monetize it on the big screen. And I don't think that works. It's not the screen that matters. It's the message.
1: So they say that fashion is pain. And I'm sure that's a thing, but it's not supposed to really be a pain. And Zara has a problem with something called death pants.
2: Yeah. So these are pants that are wide leg. So they're coming back sort of that gypsy look. But what happened is a couple of people have tripped on these pants and somebody's broken their nose, broken their hand. So they started labeling them death pants.
1: And Zara did.
2: No. Oh, okay. No, the consumer did.
1: Okay.
2: And next thing you know, this meme and everybody's sending videos of how they're dying in their death pant. And this is great. This is for Zara. This is exactly what you want because, again, they are disposable fashion. They come in, they come out of their stores. Everybody now wants to go and say, what do they look like? Oh, my God, you mean you got traffic coming into my store? That's kind of good marketing. And so they let it go and they let it flow. And this is the interesting thing about it is, in the past, if you tripped on your pants, you might have told two people if you're lucky to be around two people. Then you would have forgotten about it.
1: Yeah.
2: Now you send a video out and 500 people becomes 5,000 becomes 5 million. So I don't think they engineered this on purpose. I don't think they'd want to create pants that people tripped on. But I can tell you that inside the boardroom, they're kind of smiling that it happened because I have to believe their pants are sold out. And now they're thinking about, do we reorder, which is not Zara. Zara is you're in and you're out. Or do we find the next new thing? And that's the magic of retail when you're Zara. Disposable fashion moving at the speed of life.
1: Yeah, well, disposable fashion. Sometimes it moves too fast, right?
2: Now, well, that's what the whole thing is. If you don't, you get it, it's gone. And that's a Zara model. The Gap used to own that, but it was seasonal.
1: Yeah.
2: And then even before that, the Bay was really seasonal. My summer and my winter wardrobe. Mm. Then the Gap kind of put us every 6-week window. Zara's every 6 days are bringing new fashion to the stores.
3: But, Tony, how much would you pay to see Ben wearing those pants?
2: I would pay a lot to see him wearing those pants. And you put them out on YouTube, and I tell you, I like you on YouTube. I told you that.
3: Yeah, we would get so many clicks.
1: Well, what people don't know is they never see what I'm wearing below the shirt.
2: Yeah.
1: Sometimes not much.
2: Yeah.
3: That ruined my day.
1: Listen, I've had to stare at your ugly toes, Shrek.
3: What are you talking about? Lovely shoes.
1: We got a little bit of time. Let's jump into the City of Ottawa ad campaign. It's never a good thing when a city puts forth a campaign and then has to retract it, is it?
2: Yeah.
1: Or anybody for that matter.
2: This is anybody, but this is the greatest hairball ever coughed up. First of all, letting our public service unions argue to stay at home. The world's going back to work.
1: Yeah.
2: And Ottawa is all public service. Yeah. So when they stay at home, Ottawa dies. Yeah. So now they're trying to get people back and spend time after work. And you can't push a rope. Think about it. You can't push a rope. You have to pull a rope.
1: Yeah.
2: And here's the problem with these kinds of things and why they have to retract it. It's just bad marketing, bad strategy. And what I would love our government to say is just to our people that we pay for is you come back to work or you resign.
1: Yeah, listen, everyone knows my very firm position on this, that unless you signed a contract during the pandemic that allowed you to work at home, you revert back to your previous work conditions, full stop. That to me it's pretty clear. But, an ad campaign encouraging public servants to extend their time downtown after work, I don't see the big deal in that. I mean, you want to have a downtown that people can appreciate.
2: You look desperate.
1: The city looks desperate, but it's also to logically let them know, like, hey, we're all in this together. And if you don't, if you don't buy, have a lunch and maybe...
2: But do a campaign called Ottawa After Hours and After Work Hours and celebrate all the great bars, the pedestrian walkways, the shopping, things you can do after hours and create a positive side to it versus saying, please stay after work and support my business.
1: I see. When you put it that way, it's pretty boneheaded. Yeah. All right. We're going to take a break. When we come back, we got a few more stories to talk about, including the one we told you about before, that Cracker Barrel has, or at least the CEO... has seen better days, and I'm going to give you a few responses to what my sons were saying about tacos and pools on roofs. That's coming up next on the Ben Maloney Show. 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
1: Well, thank you very much for sticking around with us. And thank you, Tony Chapman, for sticking around as well. We had, what were we talking about before? It was a Cracker Barrel. Sometimes a logo is more than a logo, huh? Because they, it was a year ago, almost 11 months ago. Almost 11 months ago to the day, I think, where they scrapped their logo change. And for people who don't know Cracker Barrel, it's sort of one of those restaurants that typically you see off the highway in the South, more or less. And it's a family restaurant, and the logo is yellow and brown. And there was an old timey guy hanging out on a barrel. They got rid of that guy and just made it Cracker Barrel. People were in a tizzy because of it. And it's taken almost a year, but now the CEO is feeling the full force of that, the anger of the fans of the restaurant,
2: and resigned.
1: Yeah.
2: And So a couple of things that's really important. First of all, Cracker Barrel meant a lot to a lot of people because it's been around a long time. And there was a consistent menu, didn't serve alcohol, had a great little gift shop attached to it, and every Cracker Barrel was the same. Same place for the rocking chair at the front, same place inside for the... Everything was identical. It was very comfortable place for people to stop because they knew what they were getting. Private equity shows up, buys it. Next thing you know, they introduce alcohol. They start finding, let's find efficiencies. Oh, you know what? We should change the way this restaurant looks because now our sales are declining. Yeah. And they start messing up with a good thing. It would be like Harley Davidson launching a motorcycle with an engine that didn't sound like a Harley.
1: Yeah.
2: And that's what they did when they changed their logo. It's not a logo that they changed. What they changed is a promise. And that promise was retro, consistent. I've been there. My dad took me there. My grandfather took me there. That's what Cracker Barrel stood for. It wasn't meant to be messed with. And they did. And again, we all put the blame on the CEO, but I can know that private equity, who paid a lot of money for it, was trying to extract all the efficiencies. Yeah. And what efficiencies means is let's cut things that the consumer doesn't notice. Well, they noticed it. Smaller yeah. portions, higher prices. Why is there alcohol in a Cracker Barrel? Because that's not the values of this place. Why are they changing?
1: How did they make money not selling alcohol?
2: Volume. It was unbelievable. Yeah. The place would be packed. It was a massive yellow billboard. People look for it on the highway. My wife, when we drove to Florida, had to stop at a Cracker Barrel because she loved the chicken fried steak. I said, yeah. You can't eat it. It's not good. It's going to go right to your arteries.
1: Yeah.
2: And she knew. She just knew that was what she had to have. Yeah. And that's what Cracker Barrel was. It's very magnetic. And again, you can't, it's like taking if you took the coffee out of Tim Hortons.
1: Yeah.
2: It's like what they did with the logo. They signaled that everything that we value is up for grabs now, chasing profit over the promise. And this is a great lesson for anybody listening. You have a brand that people embrace and love. Don't mess with it just because you're bored with it, or don't mess with it because somebody wants to get a little more from it. Understand that it's so hard to have that stickiness. And if you have it, embrace it and never let that go. And they did.
1: Yeah. You know, a story that just popped to mind while we were talking, so I hope you don't mind I bring it up. I suspect you know about it. The whole controversy with Ben and Jerry's, right? Because they sold Ben and Jerry's are two real guys, two hippies from Vermont. And I used to go to summer camp in Vermont, so we'd always go to the Ben and Jerry's factory.
2: Yeah.
1: That was a field trip that we would do. And it was part of the lore of Vermont. And and they were hippies and they were lefties and they were peace and love and all this stuff. But they were irreverent in the names and the titles of the different flavors.
2: Cherry Garcia
1: was a great one.
2: Yeah.
1: They embraced counterculture and all that stuff. And it was great. It was wonderful. It was, so if you weren't a hippie, this was your way to sort of participate in that lifestyle. Well, they then sold off to
2: Unilever.
1: To Unilever. And when the people of that company were still operating Ben and Jerry's, took, what hippies of the old days became the lefties, leftists of today, they started taking deeply political positions outwardly and saying it on behalf of the company. Unilever didn't like that.
2: Yeah.
1: And then it was either Ben or Jerry is now sitting around saying, oh gosh, well, now we want to buy our company back. And it's like, well, you sort of sold it and it's making a lot of money. And so no, and they're very upset, but you sort of, that's the deal you made, right?
2: Well, they enshrined in their contract, it would stay in Vermont, that they were allowed to be politically irreverent. Thank you. Politically irreverent. And what happened is, you're right, they got, instead of going sort of that fun and cheeky Cherry Garcia, they went very aggressive and they were very anti-Trump and Republican Party. And of course, if you're an organization like Unilever, you're going to say, I can't let this outlier.
1: Yeah.
2: So, it's too late to buy it back. You made the sale. But what Unilever's might have to deal with is the fact that if suddenly Ben and Jerry become opposition to everything we stand for, what are we going to do with that brand? Because that brand really was, people embraced it. It was great ice cream, but it had a playfulness to it. And if that playfulness becomes nastiness, then that whole, again, promise of that brand disappears.
1: Yeah, but I think you bifurcate Ben and Jerry the people from Ben and Jerry the brand. I mean, they're no longer the same thing, right? They used to be, but Ben and Jerry themselves chose to take the money, right? They chose to do the capitalist thing, take the money and run.
2: Yeah.
1: And so now I'm perfectly capable of recognizing, look, Haagen-Dazs is a made up word and people think, you know, yeah. And,
2: but you know, look at Colonel Sanders, like when he dies, I can do anything I want with this brand.
1: Yeah.
2: But if Ben and Jerry's are still alive, Ben and Jerry takes exception to what I do.
1: Yeah.
2: And with social media and their following, they can create a lot of problems for my brand. So they got to find a way to navigate and keep the original founders while they're alive.
1: Yeah.
2: Somewhat happy, somewhat endorsing what they're doing. And if not, they're going to lose their consumer base. And guess what? It's just another ice cream.
1: Not
2: as good as Chapman's ice cream, which I wish I owned and I don't, but a great ice cream.
1: Chapman's is a great ice cream. Kawartha Lakes is a great one too. I love that.
2: But that's a great brand, and it stands for the beauty of the North. Chapman's is a value business, really standing for Canada now, doing a great job finding their point of view.
1: Yeah.
2: But Ben and Jerry's was like, you know, it was always something you're going to laugh at when you went in there. There's always something clever about their packaging.
1: Well, even Marvel did a joke in one of their movies where there was a Hulk themed Ben and Jerry's called a Hulk a Hulk a Burnin' Fudge.
2: Yeah.
1: That's too funny.
2: Yeah. And I'm sure that they would have launched that brand within a week or two. And that's what entrepreneurs do. They see an opportunity to move on it. So yeah, it's really hard because marketers especially get bored with their brand and their positioning and their campaign much faster than the consumer does because they see it every day. And the lesson I always give people is if it's something is working, consumers are embracing it, you know, keep it within the boundaries. You can play with it, but don't step outside of it. And that's what happens when you do. But
1: are they operating under a sense of fear that there's somebody coming up behind them with something new? And therefore, even though what they're doing is working, it's not working as well as they think the other guys is working, and therefore they do have to change everything?
2: Great question. So if a competitor, especially nowadays, AI-driven disruptors coming along and found a better mousetrap, their message might make them look old and stodgy, where these people look relevant because that mousetrap is something the consumer wants.
1: Yeah.
2: You know, everything comes within arm's reach of desire. So then they got to change. But the problem with a lot of marketers is they change because the marketing department changes. New VP comes in, new marketing director. They throw the baby out with the bathwater. They get rid of the agency. They want to do everything new because they want their stamp. If they take an existing campaign and make it better, oh, that's Steve's campaign that you made better. But if they come in and create their own campaign, wow, Ben, that's great advertising. And the problem being is the consumer gets confused because they're moving in step with the brand, and then the brand veers off it, and the consumer goes, I'm not really willing to go there because I got an infinite amount of choice, and I spent enough time doing it. So
1: I'm finding myself increasingly brand agnostic. I don't know what it is, with the exception of certain things. Like, I'm still going to buy the same ketchup and mustard that I always do, but I think it's because I'm trying to pinch my pennies. But I'm more open to trying anyone's version of what I'm looking for
2: now. Well, the brands constantly putting themselves on sale has created this culture of deal making, and we've lost our sense of loyalty to brands. Mm. And so price is the ultimate tiebreaker. So you're right. You've got a handful. You name two of them. Your shampoo, if you're a woman, will probably be very loyal to your shampoo.
1: I'm
2: face
1: very
2: cream,
1: loyal
2: maybe.
1: To my shampoo.
2: But you know, more than anything else, you go into a store and go, "What's on sale?"
1: Yeah.
2: Even things like potato chips, which Lay's used to be, had to be Lay's. Now you're seeing all these, you know, boutique shops showing up and going, you know, I'm willing to give that a try.
1: Tony Chapman, as always, I love talking to you, man.
2: Pleasure.
1: All right.
2: See you next week.
1: And remember, you can find us on YouTube. We upload full interviews, all the content, all the time. And don't just watch and enjoy the dulcet tones, but also the pretty face of Ben Mulrooney. But subscribe. 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
1: Welcome back. And when I say the Crusades, most of you, most of us, let's be honest, I don't know much about it. Our knowledge begins and ends with Indiana Jones and the Last Crusade. These were military and religious campaigns over the course of, I think, at least a couple of centuries. So there's no way there was one single reason, one single driving force, one single value system. And there's no way there were multiple campaigns and multiple crusades. So let's dive into the nuance of what a lot of people think can be summed up as a war between Christianity and Islam with our good friend, the host of Hostile History, David Boris. Welcome.
25: Hey, buddy, how you doing?
1: Well, I'm good. I'm glad you're bringing this up today. I mean, we are seeing these, more and more religiously motivated attacks around the globe.
25: Yeah.
1: And it's hard not to feel like we are in a battle of, a religious battle for civilizational supremacy. And so hard not to ask ourselves, is this the beginning of another crusade, I suppose? But before we ask that question, why don't we delve into what the actual crusades were?
3: Yeah, that's, I mean, you're totally right. And this is why this episode is so important. We're bringing on a colleague and friend, this great historian, Neil Christie, to really unpack what the Crusades are. Because I'm sure, like you just mentioned in the intro, most people think of the Crusades as just an intractable clash of two civilizations that can never get along, that are always trying to kill each other. And of course, there are moments of that, but we're talking about, like you said, three centuries of sort of the crusading era at its peak. A lot more is going on than just bloodshed, hatred, and violence.
1: So talk to me about the flashpoint that erupted the First Crusade.
3: Well, there's a couple of things to keep in mind. So we're in the late 11th century. 1096 is the start of the First Crusade. Now, the first flashpoint is, of course, that the Holy Land is captured by Islamic forces. And that's the catalyst for sure for the Pope to call upon this crusade. But you have to understand another thing's going on in Europe at this time, Ben, and that is constant warfare between feudal kingdoms. Mm-hmm. And all of these Christian soldiers and warriors are attacking each other. And what better way to get this sort of Christian masculine warrior ethos outside of Europe than direct it towards the Holy Land?
1: It's a desire to get people to stop fighting each other in Europe and all row in the same direction towards Jerusalem.
3: That's absolutely part of it. 100%. It's just the Catholic Church was struggling with how many Christian feudal kingdoms were fighting each other constantly, petty lords to the biggest kingdoms possible. And so, hey, let's redirect that fury and passion and warrior ethos to the other, to the infidel.
1: But was there not a request by the Byzantine emperor for help? Was that?
3: Yes, absolutely part of it. There was letters, but there was a lot of letters coming out all the time to get Europe on board, to help them. There certainly was. There was repeated requests, but it's really these sort of two major, I mean, certainly the call of the Holy Land and then this sort of just getting that sort of those warriors directed in another direction. What better direction than the Holy Land itself?
1: And how many crusades were there?
3: Well, that's a great question. So there's traditionally five crusades, okay, basically from the 7th to the 13th century. But, you know, there's a lot of other crusading going on. I mean, if you look at the history of Europe, there's crusades launched in southern France. There's crusades launched on the Iberian Peninsula. There's crusades launched into the Baltic states. I mean, there is crusading going on everywhere. And then, of course, the language of crusade then gets co-opted by every major campaign over and over again, all the way up till today.
1: But you contend, and I guess you're going to talk about this on the show this week, that it the story of the Crusades, of the crusading era, isn't one of interminable, intractable war, but there are also moments of peace and cooperation.
3: Well, here's the crazy thing. There's far more moments of peace and cooperation than there is war. And I know that for most people listening, they're like, that can't be possible. That can't be true. But this is what we're unpacking in the show. We're looking at the ways in which cultures were living alongside each other, were cooperating, were trading, were exchanging ideas. All of these things were going on. And the violence was actually the rare parts of the crusading period.
1: So of those, you know, over 200 years of the Crusades, how much of it was violent?
3: I mean, there were battles, of course, and there was efforts to, you know, repress or sort of to control populations. But again, I really like these battles were rare moments. You have like, you know, a crusade takes 4 or 5 years. And in that, you might have 4 or 5 major battles. And of course, you probably even have less than that, if I'm being honest. But the point here is the battles are what lives in, you know, legend, right?
1: Yeah.
3: Richard the Lionheart, Saladin, all of these things, that's what stays in our mind. And the problem is, Ben, it's actually kind of dangerous to think that all this was just violence and bloodshed and the two sides never could get along.
1: Yeah, because I've got, in my head, you know, someone goes off to war for honest, in my head, if I had had to give you what I thought the Crusades were, it was like a group of people go off to the Crusades to go fight in the Holy Land and they come home 30 years later.
3: Yeah. And I mean, they certainly went away for a couple of years. There's no doubt about that. And many of them stayed and formed kingdoms and things like that. But I think the real important part is that the warfare itself was not the main thing. It wasn't that it was just always fighting. There were so many examples of Muslim and Christian leaders trying to create, you know, if not peace, at least prosperity for the kingdom they ruled. And guess who lived in those kingdoms? Christians, Jews, Muslims, all living there. Now, were they all friends? I'm not going to say that. That's not the case. But were a lot of communities trying to get along? Absolutely. And we see that in the evidence.
1: Are we capable of saying that somebody or one side won a particular crusade? Or is that language not applicable?
3: If you want to frame it in purely Islamic Christian didactic sense, like just the two sides, well, I guess the Islamic side won because, of course, it became eventually the Ottoman Empire and the Islamic powers ruled that region for many, many, many years. But win-loss is a difficult one because this is the key here. Islam and Christianity aren't two homogenous entities. They're not two teams that always work together. You have Islamic and Christian forces working side by side. There's many examples of that. And you have Islamic and Christian forces fighting each other as well. So it's a bit difficult to say one side won in that regard. And as a classic historian, which I know is always annoying to people listening, there's more nuance and complexity to the answer than that, right?
1: Were there moments in the Crusades? I mean, if we say that it was, you know, the Christian forces going into the Holy Land to fight, were there moments where the front shifted to Europe itself?
3: In the crusading period, not really, though it's worth pointing out that the Ottoman Empire, who will eventually sort of emerge in centuries after the crusading period, they expand their control into Southern Europe. I mean, there are Muslim populations still to this day in Southern Europe that have been there for centuries. Yeah. And that's a product of the expansion of the borders of this Islamic kingdom, this mighty Ottoman Empire. But I wouldn't call that as necessarily part of the crusading period. And certainly in our episode, we're really keeping it tight to sort of that 11th to 13th century focus on the Levant.
1: It's really fascinating because we reference the Crusades and pulled up by politicians all the time, always to make a point about, good guys with white hats and bad guys with black hats. And I'm very much looking forward to this episode because history is rarely about good guys and bad guys. Except with Nazis. Yeah. With Nazis, I think we can all agree, black hats all the way. But it's really interesting. But it's really interesting that you're attacking this through such a nuanced lens. I'm really looking forward to it. When can people listen to the episode and where can they find it?
3: The episode drops Wednesday early in the morning, and it will be on all your podcasting platforms, Apple, Spotify, Amazon, et cetera, et cetera. So we hope everybody checks it out. It's going to be a great one. I'm excited to hear the response.
1: David Boris, the host of Hostile History. Thank you very much, my friend.
3: Thank you, buddy.
1: And just a reminder, if you want more BMS, we put out a podcast, multiple podcasts each and every day. 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Coming up for our Toronto audience, I don't know who needs to hear this, but don't pet the raccoons. That's coming up next.

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15: From the National Newsroom of the Canadian Press, I'm Naira Ahmed. WestJet passengers are still decisively frustrated as they scramble to change their travel plans after a deal was reached between the airline and the union representing flight attendants. In Halifax, Raveline Carr says she spent hours on the phone on hold with WestJet, trying to get her travel home to India rebooked without answers. So she showed up to the airport in hopes someone could help her sort out the new flights.
16: I just tried calling them right now. There's a line. Either they say we are unable to take your call right now because of the high call volume, or either they say holding, we go through the voice system with 1, 2, 3, whatever options you choose, and then they end up saying, oh, your estimated wait time is 6 hours.
15: Carr says she was told by staff at the WestJet counter to continue trying the phone lines in order to get her travel rebooked. At Toronto's Pearson Airport, Derek McCrimmon says his flights have been rebooked 4 separate times, including being told to drive to Ottawa. He says he hasn't slept in 2 days, calling the customer service horrible and the experience a complete nightmare. Neither WestJet nor the union representing 4,400 flight attendants is sharing specifics on the deal they reached just yet. Now the flight attendants have 30 days to ratify the agreement, and there's still no word on when the airline will be able to resume its normal operations and schedule, but flights have slowly started to resume as of Monday afternoon. Stateside now, 25 U.S. states have sued the Trump administration over its latest tariffs, which include a 50% tariff on a range of Canadian goods set to take effect later this month.
11: They say the basis that countries had not done enough to crack down on imports produced by illegal forced labor is a pretext. New York Attorney General Letitia James says after losing at the Supreme Court, the administration is once again trying to illegally raise taxes on families and businesses with a new round of tariffs. Pennsylvania Governor Josh Shapiro says the president's tariffs have injected unnecessary chaos and confusion into residents' lives and raised prices across the board. I'm Jennifer King.
15: Another Canadian astronaut is preparing for a mission in space. Just months after Artemis II's lunar flyby, now Joshua Kutrick from Fort Saskatchewan, Alberta, is one of 4 members assigned to NASA's SpaceX Crew 13 mission. The mission will see them spending 6 months at the International Space Station and includes a Canadian-led study on how space travel and microgravity can affect human health. They are set to take off on the SpaceX Dragon spacecraft from NASA's Kennedy Space Center in Florida on September 12th. And Spider-Man beat the Avengers at the box office.
13: Hi, my name is Peter Parker.
15: Spider-Man Brand New Day broke the Avengers Endgame record for the biggest North American opening weekend with $360 million in ticket sales from theaters in Canada and the U.S. This is the Canadian Press. In sports, the Toronto Blue Jays have acquired right-handed pitcher Jose Soriano from the Los Angeles Angels for 3 prospects. The 27-year-old from Santo Domingo, Dominican Republic, has a 9-6 record with a 3.29 earned run average over 22 starts this season for the Angels. Major League Baseball's trade deadline is today. The Blue Jays are in Houston to face the Astros. In the NHL, the Toronto Maple Leafs have made Andy O'Brien the team's vice president of sport performance. O'Brien will oversee the NHL club's strength and conditioning, sports science and nutrition, injury rehabilitation, and mental performance. The 48-year-old from Charlottetown has been a personal trainer of Sidney Crosby. And rain continues to wreak havoc at the National Bank Open in Montreal to further disrupt a backlogged men's schedule. A downpour that started before play was set to get underway at 11 a.m. local time prompted officials to delay until noon and then push the start time back again. From the Canadian Press, I'm Naira Ahmed.
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18: Conversations with Carmi Levy always matter, and we're very glad that he has stuck around. Carmi, thanks so much.
19: Good to be with you, Ben.
18: Let's talk about Uber. I don't think anybody is under any illusions. I mean, it's a technology company. They're not looking to have, in an ideal world for them, there will be no drivers. There could be drivers.

0: the operation more efficiently, that they're more human-like, and the technology can do a better job than the humans can. So now it's time to get rid of the humans. So, you know, the scary thing here is that this isn't just, you know, oh, I want to return that doodad that I ordered on Amazon. In many cases, those customer service people, they are the folks that you contact when you're in a vehicle and there's a crisis. And that crisis could include being assaulted by the driver. Right. We know that Uber drivers and other gig economy drivers, major vector for things like sexual assaults and attacks in the vehicle. That's a huge problem in the industry. Or just had an accident or something. And so losing that human lifeline and handing that over to a bot, that's going to drive the next generation of headlines that we probably don't want to hear, but we will over the next few months as this technology begins to take hold.
1: But, you know, it's so odd because last week, or maybe it was about a month ago, that I was reading a story or hearing a story about how big technology companies that had been adopting AI didn't feel like they were getting their money's worth. And Uber was one of them that they were talking about. And somebody pointed out the irony, because what was happening is they are being at scale, it's costing them an enormous amount of money to operate their services through artificial intelligence. And we're not, none of us are actually paying the true cost of AI yet. We're being sold at a discount. They want to get us addicted to it. And then they're going to jack up the prices, very much like what Uber did. And yet now we're hearing that they are going to be using more AI and people are losing their jobs over it. So what exactly is going on?
0: It's an industry trend. Other companies like Oracle and Meta and Snap have also used AI as the excuse in mass layoffs over the last few months. And the industry is banking on the fact that really dumb chatbot in the corner of that app is going to get smarter much quicker than anyone might have imagined, that they're going to cut the jobs now and the technology is literally going to save them over the next 6 months, year, couple years, whatever. It'll become so smart that no one's going to notice that there isn't a human there, and no one's going to complain that they no longer have to wait, 20 minutes, half an hour until a human actually comes on the line and is able to help them, that the technology can help them immediately. That's the hope, but we keep seeing AI hallucinate. We keep seeing like in the last story that we talked about, misdiagnosing things, it still gets things wrong. It still confabulates. And it's still based on data that, when it was trained, was in many cases not validated data. Right. So it's going to be an industry problem for quite some time. And we are going to see many companies walk back some of those transitions to AI when they realize, goodness, we probably still need some humans on the other end of the line.
1: Look, back in the day when you and I were playing video games, the worst problem that we had was dust in the machine, and we just had to blow on the cartridge. And PlayStation made that big commitment to give up the discs in favor of whatever it is, like downloading it off the cloud or something like that and working through their PlayStation network. Well, that only works if the PlayStation network is reliable. And they had a major outage for 8 hours. 8 hours is interminable for a certain type of gamer. This exposes a real flaw in their game plan, doesn't it?
0: It certainly does, because no sooner had the sort of the global backlash to their getting rid of discs announcement started to die down, then the network went down. And the problem here is it didn't just affect online games; it also affected people who actually were just loaded a disc up in their PlayStation 5, but in order to play the game, it still has to validate or authenticate online before it'll actually start playing. And so even if you had a game loaded locally, didn't matter, you were still stuck, you weren't playing for a good chunk of the day. And ironically, this happened around the same time as an Xbox outage as well, illustrating the industry's Achilles heel, that they keep pushing everyone toward not only online games that you download and stream, but subscriptions, so that you don't just buy it once, but you pay a monthly subscription fee until the end of time, and all of those games go dark when you stop paying that fee. So, the industry is moving toward an economic model that will likely mean that games cost more for all of us. And unfortunately, they're not building network capability that is up to snuff. And as a result, gamers, in this case, they're not playing games. But in many cases, because we lean so hard on the cloud for so many other things, think about what happens when there's a major outage. Remember what happened a few years back when Rogers had a bad day and the entire country ground to a halt because literally

0: everything we do on all of our devices is based on cloud services.
1: I was supposed to go to the weekend concert. The weekend concert was canceled. I had tickets to the weekend concert.
0: Yeah. That's right.
1: Yeah.
0: And you were nowhere. Everything was dark.
1: Yeah. Hey, I always love thinking about this idea that when you invent a new technology, you also invent the abuse of that technology. Like when there were no plane crashes before the Wright brothers invented the plane. And so they inadvertently invented the plane crash. Well, Meta, I saw this coming a mile away when they gave us their Meta glasses. We knew that it was only going to take a minute for the perverts to take over or take hold. And sure enough, pervert glasses are now a thing.
0: Yeah, I love that they call them pervert glasses because, I mean, and it's a small minority of people who wear these glasses who obviously cause problems for everyone else. They're using them to, you know, surreptitiously, quietly, secretly record video of other people. They're using them to harass them, engage in sexual harassment, peeping toms. I mean, it's nasty the kind of headlines that cross my feed of people abusing what frankly should be a really cool technology. I'm a cyclist. I love being able to take a ride with these things on my nose because if I want to shoot a video while I'm riding, it's a perfect tool for what I need it for. But Instagram now is saying, and Instagram, of course, it's a Meta property. Meta makes the same glasses. Instagram head Adam Mosseri released a statement saying that they are going to ban any user on Instagram who uploads video that involves harassing others.
1: Do their glasses? Do their glasses have, like, is there a light that turns on to let you know that they're recording?
0: Yes, there is. And so every time you're recording, there is a tiny LED just in the corner of the glasses that does sort of, it shines forward so that if you're looking at someone and they're looking at you and recording, you'll be able to see, oh goodness, the camera is on, you know, I might want to cover up or I might want to turn around. Unfortunately, it's trivially easy because the YouTube videos are all out there to hack that light so that it doesn't go on when it's recording, or you can just use, you know, electric tape and cover it, or you can even go on Amazon and order fitted covers for this thing to cover it up.
1: Oh my God.
0: Oh, exactly. So, you know, like it's ridiculously easy to cover your tracks. And unfortunately, we're seeing a lot of that show up on streaming sites like Instagram and TikTok. TikTok so far hasn't said anything. I would expect them to at some point. But Instagram is taking a stand saying basically, we see this, we'll take it down. I still have questions about enforcement because we all know how much new content goes onto Instagram in the course of a given day. That's going to take a lot of AI and a lot of human monitoring to make sure that they get every last one and that they don't also capture legitimate content in false positives. Yeah. So, you know, people who want to post something have their content banned for reasons that, you know, make no sense because they weren't being pervy at all. So, you know, enforcement is the key. Yeah. It'll be interesting to see if they can pull that off at scale.
1: Carmi Levy, as always, love chatting with you, my friend.
0: Appreciate being with you. Thanks so much, Ben.
1: And remember to find us on YouTube. We upload full interviews and content all the time. And look, hey, if you're joining us on YouTube, don't just watch. We want you to, what the kids used to say, smash that like button. And don't forget to subscribe because we want to grow the channel. It's growing already, but we want to get it as big as possible. We love building this community here at the Ben Maloney Show. You're going to want to hear about this next.

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1: One of these things that really chaps my butt is when celebrities get ripped. Like Norm.
2: Is that an expression?
1: Well, I was going to say it chaps my ass, but. Anyway.
2: Yeah, but still.
1: Yeah, it chaps my ass.
2: I don't think so.
1: Yeah, it's an expression.
2: Joy?
1: But when normal.
2: I don't think so.
1: When normal looking dudes get ripped, it's like, ah, damn it. I saw myself in him and now, yeah. And Ed Sheeran got ripped. Did you see him?
2: Oh, yeah.
1: Yeah, he got ripped. He gave up booze and all this stuff, but before he used to drink all the time. And I guess he was on Theo Von's podcast, and he was talking about the difference between British drinking culture and American alcoholism. And he says, you know, Americans call something alcoholism, the Brits just call it drinking.
2: What? Yeah, maybe let's
1: yeah, we'll listen
2: hear
1: Ed.
2: Him
1: say. We'll listen, Ed.
3: Drinking culture here is different than America. And we would go out, and we caught up, and we had 3 pints of beer, and then that was it. And that it's our culture here is very much built around maybe like 1 or 2 pints at the end of a work day. And then maybe on a Friday, you'll have like 6 pints, a bottle of wine. You'll go out and do the shots and blah, blah, blah. But it's far more just part of the culture to do it regularly. It's not alcoholism to drink every day here. Whereas right. In America, if you drunk every day, it'd be alcoholism.
1: Listen, when I was
2: that's not to say they don't have alcoholism.
1: Yeah, no, and it's not, and none of us here are endorsing binge drinking or anything like that. But I remember going to my doctor, and he said, "How many drinks do you drink?" And it, like when I was in my 20s, like, "How many do you have?" I was like, "Well, how many should I have?" And he said, "Well, you know." Yeah, a glass of wine a night is okay. I was like, who has a glass of wine? You open a bottle of wine, have a glass of wine? Who does this? Like, it's not like I got a boxed wine at home and I'm able to just like pour it out and the rest is hermetically sealed. Like, I'm not a hooligan, but like if we open a bottle of wine, we're killing the bottle of wine.
2: But this year is a cultural thing. If you've ever been to Ireland, they have the pubs everywhere.
1: Yeah, yeah.
2: And the pub isn't a place where people just go to drink. It's a place where people go to socialize, to be able to. It's their community hub.
1: Well, I saw there's Cameron.
2: Very much part of the culture.
1: Not Cameron Hughes. Anyway, there's this great conversation with anyway. There's a great podcast I had where a guy was talking about the social value of alcohol. And he was talking about exactly that. The social lubricant aspect of it, it breaks down inhibitions. Like it does serve a social purpose, and it has for a very long time. Unfortunately, we're living in a time where abuse has deservedly is getting the attention it deserves. But unfortunately, we probably lost a little bit of that value in that.
2: But I don't think it's the alcohol. I think it's the actual pub. I mean, you get the alcohol, you have the drink in the pub, but you could drink anything you want. You could have a soda, you could have something like that. For me, it's from what I understand, from what I've seen and experienced when I went to Ireland, I've been to the UK, is it's the pubs are the community hubs. And that's where people go to unwind. It's where they go to just before they go home. That's you go to the pub.
1: Listen, I enjoy a couple of stiff drinks when I'm watching TV. I said before, it makes all the dumb stuff my kids do adorable.
2: I've actually stopped drinking.
1: Completely?
2: Well, it's not, I just don't drink. No, I haven't stopped drinking I'm not drinking. Oh. It's just that I never drink.
1: Wait, did you say I've stopped drinking or I haven't stopped drinking?
2: I have basically stopped drinking. I don't drink very often. Oh. It's not because I don't drink. It's just because it's a weird choice. I'm like, I'd just rather not have one.
1: Yeah. Well, last night I could have had one. I was like, I'm just going to get into bed. And I fell asleep. But like I've said before, I would love to live in a world. I'd love to be honest with you guys and say, oh, you know, I went dry for a month and every metric in my world got better. I've done it before. It doesn't. Like, it just, I don't necessarily sleep as well. And sometimes it just knocks me out like a light. Is it a crutch? But anyway. So
2: you have ZQL instead. See the ads for
1: have
2: that.
1: Some ZQL. Have a good 2 shots of NyQuil and you'll be
2: Exactly. It's like hours. You're supposed to use the little cup on the top, not drink directly
1: Who
2: out of the
1: uses
2: bottle.
1: The cup. That's something else you got to clean. You swig it from the bottle like a man. Yeah. By the way, nothing that I'm saying, in case anybody is getting their knickers in a knot, I'm not suggesting any of this.
2: Full
1: as a
2: Ben
1: lifestyle.
2: Mulshuny disclaimer: do not swig it directly from the bottle.
1: Yeah, but
2: follow
1: definitely. But whatever you do, if you feel like petting that raccoon, pet the raccoon.
2: Disclaimer: do not pet the raccoon.
1: Okay. One of my highlights when I used to work in entertainment TV was being able to go to Comic-Con. Like, Comic-Con to me was the mecca of all things awesome before the MCU turned it into the destination for all the biggest stars in the world because they all started making those movies. I loved it because I loved comics, and I loved it because I'm a nerd, and I'm proud to be a nerd. Proud. But I'm glad that nerd culture is now mainstream. Hall H is the most famous hall at Comic-Con in San Diego because that's where the biggest announcements happen. It's always reserved by Marvel to make their big announcements every year. And this year was no different when they showcased all sorts of things. The thing that I think is the most important thing to talk about is how Ryan Gosling has sort of, I don't know if it's inadvertently become one of the biggest action stars, one of the biggest big budget stars in the world. I don't know if it was by design. He had built and curated an entire career of really interesting, incredible performances in incredible, witty, oddball movies, and he's managed to still find those roles in bigger and bigger and bigger movies. Like, look at Project Hail Mary.
2: Great movie.
1: Fantastic. Huge movie, but still a Ryan Gosling performance and a Ryan Gosling character. And now there was news that he got the role in the next Star Wars movie called Starfighter. And now it was announced the biggest surprise at Comic-Con is that he will be Ghost Rider.
2: See, I don't see that as being a success because they tried it before with Nick Cage.
1: Yeah.
2: It's just not a character I think that people connect with.
1: Interesting that you say that because I would have believed that about this character, but I believed that about Guardians of the Galaxy at the time. The Guardians were not my thing. I thought it was a dumb
2: thing. They weren't well known.
1: It was a tree and some guy named Drax. And some green woman. To me, it was a dumb and a rocket raccoon, like dumb. Who is going to support this? And then it turned into what it, because it's about story and characters and writing.
2: Everything
1: and casting.
2: Is about that. If you do it right, I guess you can.
1: And so I have no doubt that this will be. And because they are announcing him like this, this is not a one-off. It's not going to be a one-off. This is a character, because what's happening is they are coming to the end of this version of the MCU. They are going to do a soft reboot where a whole bunch of the legacy actors are going to be, their storylines are going to come to a close. They are going to sort of reimagine the universe with new actors playing those same characters.
2: Or the same, Robert Downey Jr. now as a bad guy.
1: But he's closing it out. It's this storyline that's closing it out. But some characters will remain. You don't bring in a Ryan Gosling for two. You bring him in for 10 years. You bring him in for a 10-year span. You bring him the way they did with Spider-Man and Thor and all these guys. And so he will be part of the resurrection of the MCU. I have no doubt.
2: And I just don't know. I just don't know if the character, this is the one that's going to do it.
1: Well, I believe it will. And so let's just live with that assumption for a moment. I just find it so wonderfully curious. And I'm wonderfully optimistic about the fact that you've got two of the biggest franchises, Marvel and Star Wars. Both have seen better days. Both will see better days again. And a lot of that is hinging on this one guy who, despite looking like a matinee idol, definitely for a big part of his career did not want to be a matinee idol. And it looks like he is finally coming into that role on his own terms. That makes me very, very happy. All right. Thank you so much for joining us for this Civic Holiday edition of the Ben Mulrooney Show. We'll see you back here tomorrow.
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1: Good evening, 6:32. We are back Wednesday evening, ready to go. Midweek edition of the Employment Law Show. School's here. Lior Samfiru, of course, always in attendance on a Wednesday. And it's time now for you to reach out if you have questions about your workplace, something going on that's doesn't smell quite right, doesn't pass the sniff test. You get your spidey sense going, you know what, something's coming down here in this current economic situation. I got some questions. Well, bring them on. 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Talk to Lior directly and live. 416-870-6400. Again, 416-870-6400. Beyond this half hour each week and each night of the week, you can reach Lior and his team by email, help@employmentlawyer.ca anytime. And that number, 1-855-821-5900 as well. We'll give that out throughout the half hour. In between calls and emails and main topics, which, by the way, tonight's a good one. So how exactly does a lawyer help me get my full severance? We will fill you in on all the details over the course of the next 30 minutes. But the phone lines are open, so let's go. Get on air with us. Be part of the show. But we always start off, Lior, as you know, with the case of the day, pal. What do you got going on tonight?
2: Employment law is what I got going on. Nice. I think just for a change this time, want to cover this topic because we've been covering it for years. We'll continue doing it for years more, and we'll never actually finish covering because there's a lot to talk about and there's a lot of issues to come up. And you know, the economic situation can impact things. The political parties in power can impact things. A lot of things change, but what doesn't change is that you have rights. You have employment law and workplace rights. And we give you here on the show an opportunity to find out what those rights are, to ask questions about your situation, and to get some support and help. This is what it's all about. So what an opportunity. Pick up the phone, call the show, tell us what you're dealing with, what your boss has said to you, what ultimatum you may have been given, what changes are going on in your workplace, if you've lost your job or your job is in jeopardy. Whatever the issue is, we can talk about it. We can give you some help. We can explain to you exactly what your rights are and how the law addresses it. So very simple live show. You call us, we'll answer. But beyond the show, of course, still easy, as John said, reach me in the office, phone or email. We'll give you that information throughout the show. So phone call to the show right now or private phone call or email after. Either way, we've got your back. But case of the day is where I'd like to start off. I spoke with a teacher who had worked at a private school that also had boarding at the school. So there were people that boarded at that school. And in addition to being a teacher at the school, he also managed the residence. So as part of that, he was given an apartment to live in and the residence. So he can be close to where the students were. And he'd been doing this for quite a few years now. He's been living in that residence, both managing the residence and also being a teacher. Hmm. Well, very recently, he was told that for next school year, he's no longer going to be in charge of the residence. He's just going to have his teacher job. And because of that, he's no longer going to have his apartment, that apartment in the residence. He's going to have to move out. They're not going to cut his pay, but he's not going to have his apartment. So he contacted me, wanted to understand his rights. Well, John, this is not legal. This is a constructive dismissal. Even though they're not getting rid of him, even though they're not touching his pay, and some may say that in a way there's some benefit to that because he's going to do less work, right, still get paid the same. But the fact that he used to be living in an apartment that was subsidized by the school, and now it's not going to happen, that is a big change to the terms of employment. So he could be owed now severance. He can treat that as a termination and get severance. He's been there for a while. He'd be looking at 24 months of severance. 24 months pay is what he's owed. He said, there's no way I'm staying in the circumstances. He wants to pursue it, and I'm going to help him do that. But the reason I'm mentioning this here is because there may be the changes or things that are taken away from you that your employer can't take away, like an apartment. And that may apply, you know, for your superintendent. In this case, he was a teacher living on campus. But beyond that, it could be other things. It could be a bonus payment that you're used to getting. It could be a car, a company car that you have. If those things are taken away, that may be illegal. That may be something your employer is not allowed to do, and you could consider that a constructive dismissal. Of course, best advice always is this. If you're facing a change, something is taken away, before you say no, before you walk off the job, call me. We need to talk because the devil, of course, is in the details.
1: Yeah, sometimes it's a simple status thing. Maybe they're taking away, some of your duties. Oh, that's good. I have an easier day. Yeah, but sometimes it can affect your status going forward, right? Especially if you're looking for a new job later on. you know, when a prospective employer goes, so why did you lose your managerial title, right?
2: Absolutely. A demotion. If we're talking about a demotion, even if the pay stays the same, a demotion is still a huge problem, and it's usually not something your employer is allowed to do. It could be embarrassing internally, as you said. It could impact your ability to find another job somewhere else. So it's not something an employer can just do. And in many cases, the advice is going to be don't accept it. Constructive dismissal may be the better route.
1: It is 416-870-6400 to reach us. Normally, we take a break here and get into our main topic, but not this time. We're going right to the phone ahead of that. Peter, thank you so much. First call of the night and standing by momentarily. What can we help you with tonight? Good evening.
0: Hi, I worked for a company for 25 years plus. I was given a
3: temporary layoff
0: in August of 2024. The person, the lawyer that submitted the information over to the firm, they ordered me back to work within a day or two. So I went back to work, and in August of 2025, they gave me a 9-month working notice, and I was not given any kind of severance, and my end date was May 17th.
3: Am I entitled to severance?
2: So you were put on a temporary layoff. They called you back. You decided to go back to work.
0: I was told I had no choice but to go back.
2: Okay. Either way, you went back to work, and now they decided to terminate your employment with 9 months' notice.
0: So a year later, the same letter came, August of 2025. This time, but this time they told me I would be given 9 months working notice. So I worked for those 9 months from August of 2025 until May of 2026.
2: Right. So yes, you are absolutely owed severance. Now the 9 months notice that they gave you counts towards your severance, but let me kind of break down how much severance you're owed. So you said you've been there for about 25 years?
0: Well, but I need to explain something to you. The company was sold in March of 2017, the person who took me on basically gave me a letter that said, whatever's going on, it's just going to move over to the new company. And then 18 months later, the new company hired me on and
3: sold to another
0: company. So it's just a continuance, I would assume.
2: So unless you sign something at some point that gives up your previous service, that explicitly gives it up.
0: Absolutely not.
2: Then you still have all your years of service. Is that about 25 years, you said?
0: Well, it's closer to 30.
2: Wow. Well, then I'll stop it right there, because with 30 or so years of service, you're going to be owed about 24 months severance. Now, the 9 months counts towards that. So 24 minus 9, that's about 15 months of severance that they would still owe you. So the good news is...
0: And they offered me zero.
2: Right, which is why the next step is you're going to call me off air. We'll give you that number here in a second. I will get involved, and I will absolutely get you that 15-month severance. Fairly straightforward situation. That's the good news. So we'll get it for you, but you got to reach out, connect, so we can make it happen.
0: But I have another question, if you don't mind.
1: Sure. Go ahead, Peter.
0: In that letter that they sent to me in August of 2025, any outstanding
3: and
0: accrued vacation would be paid about a week or so ago. They did not do that. I banked my vacation for about 5 or 6 years, which was communicated verbally back in 2020 during COVID. And the office staff person there said, don't worry about it, just bank it. So on my Desjardins pay stub, it accrued up to about 20 grand. They just sent me a check, which I was considering not cashing it, for about $5,000.
2: No, you can go ahead and cash it. There's no issue you cashing the check. Okay. But obviously they owe you accrued vacation pay as well. That's going to be obviously smaller amount than your severance that's owed to you, but that's obviously still very substantial. You can go ahead and cash the check, but we really need to connect off air so I can get to work and make sure that you get what you're owed.
1: Thank you, Peter. Appreciate you reaching out. And I'm going to give you that number now as we get into our one and only break. You'll hear it again throughout the show as well. 1-855-821-5900 and match it up with the email as well to back it up, right? help@employmentlawyer.ca. Main topic is coming up, but now you can call us just like Peter did. That's how quick it works. That's how you get the information so fast. And that is 416-870-6400. Lots more of the Employment Law Show is coming right up. 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
1: All right, we are back again, 6:45. Thanks for hanging around through that break. Thank you, Peter, for that phone call. You can get in line. Well, and you won't be in line now. You'll be the front of the line if you want to give us a call. Get on air, ask your questions just like that. Best way to get some immediate answers, 416-870-6400. Beyond that, like I said, you can always reach out to Lior and his very capable team, and that can be done at help@employmentlawyer.ca. Phone number 1-855-821-5900. And by the way, in the world of AI and all the misinformation out there, man, there's got to be some trustworthy websites you can still use. And there is. Lior built it himself, pocketemploymentlawyer.ca. That you can go to anytime and have no fear that you're going to be pointed in the right direction. So, main topic, how exactly does a lawyer help me get my full severance? A question very commonly asked. I just mentioned it in light of AI, tariffs, gas prices, companies making cuts. You know, what can employees who lose their job expect when it comes to severance? It's a scary time, Lior. What do you think?
2: So it's scary in many respects. You know, the world is kind of changing where there's a lot of uncertainty there. And for people that lose their jobs now, the job market is uncertain. A lot of companies are not hiring right now or downsizing. AI is replacing some of the jobs that we used to have. So people losing their jobs right now are not in an obviously good situation. It may be more difficult to find another job. You may have to look in other areas. You may even have to take a pay cut, which is where severance comes in. And if we think about severance, what's the point? What's the purpose of severance? Yeah. Severance is there to act as an insurance policy. It's there to support you and help you while you're looking for another job. It's the income that you're going to have when you're no longer working because you just lost your job until you find another job. So in an ideal world, that severance should carry you until you find another job. And there's a number of things that the law does to estimate how much severance you're going to need in order to find another job. But the bad news is, not to kind of pile on, is that a lot of employers, most employers, in fact, despite everything I said, don't offer proper severance, offer a lot less than what you're actually owed. So you may be in a situation where, man, it's going to be difficult to find a job. I don't know how long it's going to take, but I may have to take a pay cut. Oh, and by the way, my employer just offered me 35 cents on the dollar for my severance. Well, while I can't do anything about finding another job, what I can do and what I do every day is help you make sure that the severance you get is proper, that it's not 35 cents on the dollar, that it's 100 cents on the dollar. So yeah, your severance offer may not be good, but what is fine and what is good is we're going to improve it. We're going to get you what you're owed.
1: Yeah, it's interesting that point you made about the whole purpose of severance is to carry you through. It's a lifeline or at least a life jacket to get you through to your next gig. A lot of people got to get the mindset that it's some sort of lottery ticket, some sort of windfall. It's not. It's your right. You have to survive. Hence the reason why severance is there, right?
2: It's not a windfall, but it's also not a punishment to the company for letting you go. The company doesn't get penalized. It's not a penalty. It's simply something that that you have to provide an employee that you've decided to let go. Because you've decided to take away their income, they're entitled to be paid for a certain period of time until they're hopefully replacing that income. That is the purpose of severance.
1: You know, having said that, we often hear the phone calls come through that when people let go, it's not the top of mind. It's not the first thing they think about. It's, my God, I can't believe I got let go. I was a stellar employee. How dare they do that? Lior, the money's not my concern. My concern is getting my job back, my reputation. But it shouldn't be. That should be their main concern is the severance, shouldn't it?
2: Yeah, and you're absolutely right. And I deal with this and I see this every day and I get it. When you lose your job, you're upset about losing your job. You feel that it's unfair. And in most cases, it is unfair. You weren't given proper warning. There really wasn't a good reason. And I get it. And it's unfair. But legally, it is allowed to happen. Your employer is allowed to let you go, even if it's unfair, so long as they pay you your full and proper severance. That's their obligation. So that's why we can't do much about the fact that the company chose to let you go, regardless of the circumstances. What we can do is make sure you get severance. That's why we spend so much time on this show talking about severance, because from a legal standpoint, that's what matters. Of course, you can't be let go for discriminatory reasons, but beyond that, severance really is the only thing that the employer has to do.
1: And, you know, and the fact that you just described the process is comforting, because often people hear that word sue. I got to sue my employer to get proper severance. Right away, they back off. Now, Lior, I'm not going to bother. I don't need to go to court, long drawn out court case, blah, blah, blah. Doesn't happen that way.
2: So first of all, to me, going to court is not an accomplishment. Okay. My job is not to go to court as a lawyer. My job is to get my clients what they're legally owed. And I will use all legal means at my disposal to do that, including going to court if I have to. But that's always the last recourse. If I could do something to get my clients paid what they're owed tomorrow, I will do that. And that's my goal always. In many cases, we don't even have to start a lawsuit or to commence legal action against the employer. We can engage them back and forth through a negotiation. And even if we do have to commence legal action, the likelihood of you ever being within 1,000 feet of a courtroom are very, very, very small. It's extremely unlikely. You will resolve the matter on good terms without having to ever go to court.
1: Well, so there's also the fact, like in disability cases, companies don't want to have to bring their lawyers into this. They'd rather take a much easier route, and that is just dealing with you directly and get it solved.
2: Well, the company is not going to pay a lawyer for no reason, right? So if a company owes my client an extra 10 months' pay, them hiring a lawyer is not going to reduce that 10 months. They're still going to have to pay it because we have laws. So for them to pay a lawyer to fight only to end up having to pay what they have to pay anyway is kind of silly, right? So a smart company, a logical company is not going to do that. Now, if there's legitimate reasons as to why they don't have to pay, they may engage their lawyer and pay for that. But in most cases, they get it. Their lawyer gets it. They know what they have to pay. They'll still try to get the best of that they can,
1: Sure.
2: but ultimately they'll pay what they have to.
1: Everyone always asks too, what's the likelihood of success?
2: Well, again, the nice thing about this is if you're owed more, you will get paid more. And as I said, in 90% plus of cases, you are owed more. So the likelihood of success is extremely high. The only time there won't be success is, frankly, if I'm lied to. If the person didn't tell me that he was actually caught stealing, or the person didn't tell me that, no, they didn't have 7 years of service. They started working 7 years, but they were gone for six. You know what I mean? If I don't get key pieces of information that change my assessment of the case, well, okay. But if I have all the information and I assess someone as yes, they offered you this much, you're owed this amount, you will get that. It's not controversial. Yes, you will get it. The success is going to be there, not because I said so, because we have laws.
1: We are just about out of time. We have emails for the next show. We'll save those and carry on with your phone calls as well. But in the meantime, always reach out to Lior now and going forward to get your matter taken care of. At least have that chat break the ice, right? 1-855-821-5900 to do that. 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And I mentioned that website. We'll do it one more time. Use it as you will. You'll have access to the Sevens calculator. And that's pocketemploymentlawyer.ca. We are done. We're back here tomorrow night at 6:30. Enjoy the rest of your night. We'll talk to you then.

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4: From the National Newsroom of the Canadian Press, I'm Naira Ahmed. WestJet and QP have reached a tentative agreement following a strike by about 4,400 flight attendants, which disrupted travel over the long weekend. The airline canceled flights and grounded its fleet, leaving passengers scrambling to rebook or seek refunds. WestJet passenger Emma Shilaji is traveling home to Vancouver through Montreal and says getting home is all she cares about now.
5: If it takes a couple days, it takes a couple days. Everybody's trying to get home at this point, so I don't blame the airport for having a big influx of people all trying to get somewhere, because it's not really fair to blame the airline per se, but at the same time, they're striking for a reason.
4: The airline has not said when it expects to return to its regular schedule, although flights have slowly begun to resume. In Calgary, three adults and a child are dead after a car going the wrong way on a highway slammed into another vehicle last night. Police say two of the three cars involved in the crash were in flames when firefighters responded to the scene just before 11 p.m. on a southwest highway. Calgary police believe a 30-year-old man driving a southbound Mercedes-Benz in the wrong lane with a woman and child crashed into a Subaru with just the 43-year-old male driver before both vehicles caught fire. They were all pronounced dead at the scene. An SUV driven by a 52-year-old woman with three youth passengers also struck the Mercedes-Benz. They were all taken to hospital, including one with life-altering, non-life-threatening injuries. Police are investigating. Ontario Provincial Police say the bodies of two people have been recovered from a popular lake in central Ontario's Muskoka region following a boating crash late Friday night.
6: Bracebridge OPP say officers were called to Lake Rosso in Cottage Country, about a 2 hours drive north of Toronto, and found a severely damaged boat resting on a rock ledge. Officers said two people believed to have been aboard that boat were missing. The OPP's underwater search and recovery unit helped retrieve the missing boaters on Saturday. Police later confirmed the deaths of a 32-year-old man and a 30-year-old woman, both from Toronto. Investigators are still working to figure out what led up to the collision, and they're asking anyone with information to contact Bracebridge OPP. Karen Rebo, The Canadian Press.
4: And more evacuation alerts and orders have been issued as the wildfires burning on the west and north end of Okanagan Lake in British Columbia continue to rage. Central Okanagan Emergency Management has issued a further evacuation order because of the Kilpiktik Creek wildfire. That brings the total number of properties evacuated under its jurisdiction to more than 2,200 properties. Further up the lake, the Regional District of North Okanagan expanded evacuation orders and alerts yesterday for dozens of properties because of the Bradley Creek wildfire, as many residents rushed to escape over the weekend. This is the Canadian Press. In sports, the Toronto Blue Jays made some big moves before the MLB trade deadline. Center fielder Dalton Varsho has been traded to the AL West leading Houston Astros and is said to be available for the team in their game against the Jays tonight. The Jays got right-handed Spencer Arrighetti. Earlier, the Jays acquired right-handed pitcher Jose Soriano from the Los Angeles Angels and a couple of prospects from the Texas Rangers. Canada's Kayla Cross has her first WTA victory. The tennis player from London, Ontario, upset Britain's Katie Bolter in straight sets to reach the second round of the National Bank Open in Toronto. Cross entered the tournament as a wild card. Rain continued to interrupt the schedule at the National Bank Open's men's tennis tournament in Montreal. First round matches were delayed today. And Ottawa Rapid FC had a 3-2 quarterfinal win over the Halifax Tides in the W Canadian Championship. From the Canadian Press, I'm Naira Ahmed.
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8: Welcome in. Coming up on The Last Show today. Hollywood may have thousands of actors, yet somehow every movie stars the same six exhausted, beautiful people. What's the math behind that? In 10 minutes' time, we're going to calculate how the famous get cast and why Zendaya may soon be contractually required to appear in every movie. Then after that, what happens to your mind when AI gives you an answer to everything, even when it's wrong, confidently? Well, a new study says this new technology may not only mislead you, it might make you forget how to say, I don't know. And saying I don't know might be the most important thing you can do. We'll tell you why halfway through the hour. All right.

0: acting. I've talked about it with computer science nerds. I've talked about it with, you know, pop culture commentators. I've never discussed it with a lawyer. I am really curious. What's going on in Hollywood right now in terms of AI acting? What's kind of the state of it?
1: Well, in mainstream Hollywood, the state of AI really is with consent and compensation to the actors. And it's things like de-aging. You know, you saw a Tom Hanks film a couple years ago now, things of that sort. It's not at a level that's, you know, abusive. But, you know, one thing that sort of is taking Hollywood by storm is verticals, microdramas, which were, you know, popular in China and have become popular in the U.S. And there, what we're finding is that there are AI-driven remakes of live-action microdramas. And so it's a mixed picture, I guess. And right now, AI in Hollywood generally is making a bigger impression in post-production and, you know, not in replacement of actors or anything of that sort. So that's why we see the unions, when they negotiate their contracts, and I know we'll get into that, have been moving sort of slowly and cautiously, but not, you know, not as panicked as one might imagine.
0: This stands kind of in stark contrast to the way high-tech companies usually act. I remember Uber. I'm from Toronto, Canada. That's my hometown. I live in New York now. Uber kind of entered the market in some cities, not really allowed to. You know, they were supposed to maybe get licenses from the local governments. They were trying to like fight all any and all regulating legislation. They get in there, they get their cars on the road, and then they figure out the legal ramifications later. You'd think this would have happened with like, or this will happen with AI, you know, blockbuster films, that they would like steal from actors and then figure out the legal ramifications afterward. But do the actors have like strong enough unions, good enough lawyers to prevent this kind of bad behavior, do you think?
1: Well, there has been, you know, what many people regard as theft. And that's not, it's slightly different. It's not the direct one-to-one replacement of an actor by an avatar that looks like the actor. It's how do these AI created synthetics, as they call them, know how to do anything? Well, the answer is they were trained on training data. Mm-hmm. And that training data has been, you know, the AI companies hoovering up everything they could find on the internet.
0: Without much regard for things like copyright or whether they had the legal right to consume it, they just kind of did it. Sort of like, better to beg for forgiveness than ask for permission. That's a famous Grace Hopper quote. They just kind of did it.
1: They just did it. And whether that's a violation of copyright or not, or whether it's permitted by fair use, which is sort of a carve out to copyright protections, is an open question. And the legal cases are still in the early stages. Even now, the law moves a lot more slowly than technology does in this case.
0: Now, do we think this technology will get better to the point where you can just give it a quick prompt and it'll generate Mission Impossible 85 with a perfect Tom Cruise, you know, acting with a great plot? And if it does get there, is Hollywood done? Like, are these actors completely done?
1: Well, two things. One is the script and the other is the acting.
0: Both could be AI generated.
1: Right, which both could be an AI generated. I think the script is actually a harder task in many ways than the acting. But could we get there? You know, never say never, as Mother used to say.
0: And is Hollywood trying to prevent this from happening, using lawyers and unions and trying to stick up for their rights here?
1: I think they're trying to slow and shape it. I think Hollywood recognizes, and particularly, for example, the Screen Actors Guild, SAG-AFTRA, recognizes that there is so much money and technological drive behind this that it's not something that you can, you know, that you can prevent per se. I mean, you know, let me give you a personal example. I wrote the lyrics for a kid's song about who do you want to be when you grow up. And I realized if I spaced it out page by page, I could have an illustrated kid's book with one occupation per page, except that I don't know how to illustrate. So several years ago, I did a self-published kid's book where AI did the illustrations. Instead of spending $15,000 or so on 100 illustrations for what is essentially a hobby project, I spent 50 cents. I mean, you know, what, 8 hours worth of a $20 a month subscription, and got hundreds of illustrations from which I picked the 100 or so that I liked. You know, when the cost ratio

0: is that great, you can't prevent something from happening. And right now, it doesn't work that way in audiovisual, in video, the way it does and can in still images. But the technology is evolving, and at some point, it will probably be there.
1: And by the same logic, like that model you used to generate this children's book illustrations, that was trained on other people's art without necessarily asking their permission. And in that same vein, famous actors, they could be recreated being trained on data. And are they fighting back? Are they trying to prevent it?
0: Well, yeah. And by the way, I want to say that if I make any profit from the book, I'm giving a percentage to a nonprofit because of the fact.
1: Good. All right. Your hands are clean.
0: Right. They're clean as possible anyways. And I don't feel that I put an illustrator out of work because for, you know, $15,000 and 6 months delay versus being able to do something in a day for a hobby project, I wouldn't have, you know, I just wouldn't have done it. You know, so there are two kinds of digital avatars we're talking about here. One is what they call digital replicas, which is replicas of the likeness or voice or both of an existing person, an existing actor, for example. The other is synthetics, where the digital avatar doesn't resemble any particular person. It's just a, you know, cute blonde guy or something, you know, generic. It's not, you know, a specific person. And in the case of digital replicas, the SAG-AFTRA agreement as of 3 years ago and continuing requires consent and compensation for use of digital replicas, particularly if the use is going to be beyond the particular project that the actor was hired for. For synthetics, as I say, there really has been training on existing, you know, video footage, and there really isn't anything with any real teeth in the union agreements as yet on synthetics. And we should say in that regard that, you know, Tilly Norwood, which is a synthetic actor, if you want to use the word actor,
1: yeah,
0: is apparently set to appear in a movie, I guess, coming out next year.
1: Do we think that Tom Cruise is going to lose his roles, assuming he makes it to the point when synthetic actors can act just as well as real ones?
0: I think that Tom Cruise is the least threatened. The most threatened initially are going to be background actors, extras, and voiceover actors.
1: All right. Well, Jonathan, I've enjoyed the chat. Thanks for going over the kind of state of things legally of AI actors appearing in film. I appreciate your time.
0: It's my pleasure. Thank you.
1: Jonathan Handel is an LA-based entertainment attorney at Feig Finkel. Just ahead, why does Hollywood keep casting the same stars? It feels like the same six are in every movie. After the break, the real math behind why fame keeps feeding on itself.
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1: Writing a dating profile. It's sort of like a movie trailer. You want to share enough to spark someone's interest, but not so much that there's nothing left to discover about you, or worse still, that you overshare. Finding that sweet spot can make the difference in attracting the right match or getting no swipes. I think it's to the right. I haven't been on an app in a long time. So how much info should you really put in your dating profile? Let's discuss it here with social psychologist and psychology professor at the University of New Brunswick, Lucia O'Sullivan. Lucia, welcome to the show.
12: Thank you. Good to be here.
1: So there's got to be some big changes in the last 20 years to how people approach dating with technology. What are the big ones as you see it? Someone who's been studying this stuff a long time.
12: I'm actually surprised how it doesn't seem to be changing enough. There's, you know, some of the technology seems to me like, oh, we were looking at that good 15, 20 years ago. But some of the science behind it has improved. The interesting thing I always think about dating apps is, despite the science and matching and making sure that you get people who have similar interests and values and giving, you know, spitting out this perfect kind of algorithm, it's still a matter of chemistry. And you can have like so many bells and whistles on dating site. They're all trying to distinguish each other from the mainstream, but we just haven't quite captured the perfect formula yet, in my humble opinion.
1: I agree it's chemistry. You know, when I've been with my partner, what, 12, 13? She's going to get mad if I get the number wrong. Some long a number of years over 10. And the first message I sent her on a dating app in 2013, it was a hit and a miss, swing and a miss. She didn't respond because it was so lame. And then I tried again and she gave me a shot. And now we live together. And more importantly, we own a cat together. So there is something to be said for chemistry. You can follow all the right rules and not have that chemistry. You can do it all wrong. You could create a cringy profile and still get your match.
12: That's absolutely right. Of course. And And you certainly need some of the basics in place. Like we definitely know that similarity trumps almost everything. Ooh, shouldn't use that word. Eclipses practically everything.
1: Got it.
12: Particularly in terms of values. So it doesn't matter if you both prefer Italian over Chinese food, but it does matter where you are, say, on the political spectrum.
1: Speaking of trumping things, we got it. Yeah.
12: There's definitely some exceptions to that rule, but we also know that dating apps sort of generate this idea that there are so many options out there. And the weird thing about us is that the more options we're given, if you picture, for instance, that diner menu as opposed to a fancy French restaurant with a prefix of four options, the more options we have, the more choices, the less happy we are. And the more we feel like, oh, I should have, you know, that sort of post-consumer, you know, flux where you're thinking, oh, I made the wrong choice, or there are many more where that came from. We do that, unfortunately, with dating apps, this sense of, oh, there's an absolute ocean of options here. It's very overwhelming, but it also makes you less likely to sort of want to jump in on any particular, you know, option.
1: Yeah, like we just bought our first house and I'm still checking real estate listings in my neighborhood to see if we made the best possible decision. Every time I buy a TV, or not that I buy a TV often, I've done it like three times, but, you know, I'm still checking the website to see, oh, is there a cheaper model with better screen? You know, it's not good that we have this all these options thrown at our face all the time. What does it do to our brains?
12: Yeah, exactly right. I mean, we get overwhelmed with that much information. Consumer options and purchasing is a really good example, I think, because you almost feel absolutely obliged to do all the homework and go through all the reviews and see what everyone else thought. You know, my husband and I are great at doing renovations because we sort of walk in and we go, that one. Okay. And then now this one, you know, slap it in. We're good. And just reduce the options and we're happy. No, we'd never know any different. Never know if we did the right choice or not. We couldn't care less. It's just done.
1: Let's talk about what info you should put in your dating app profile. My dating advice, and it's probably bad, you may tell me it's bad based on real research, is just be full on. Give too much information. Be your full self, your full weird self with all your quirks. You know, I would disclose to someone that I have IBS on a first date, you know, on the theory that if I scare them away, good riddance, because I am a lot. But should you put too much information in your dating profile? If you do, are you scaring away people too quickly? Or should you disclose nothing and just have one cute pic of yourself? What's the correct amount of information to disclose?
12: Well, there's some great research on this. And Gerrit Birnbaum and colleagues really nailed it, I think, because too little and you seem a little withholding, you know, you're hiding something, you know, you're not really into it. You know, I'll show up, but will I really be making the efforts? Too much.
1: Too full on. Yeah, go ahead.
12: I'm the queen of inappropriate self-disclosure myself. So I know what it's like to be that, have people sort of lean back when you've sort of just said so much. Too much makes throws people off a little bit, because then they feel a little obliged to sort of match you on that level. But also it introduces this question of what do you share as private information? Like, an intimate relationship is really about self-disclosure. And I'm going to tell you the most important things about me, my life, my history, my memories at some point. If it all comes out in the first date, and I always wonder about this when people self-disclose absolutely everything online, what is left for the people who matter?
1: I feel personally attacked right now, but please keep going.
12: And I'm the worst example of, you know, discretion and withholding, but there is this sense that if you're completely out there with everything and all information, and here I am, warts and all, it creates this neediness, this sense like, anyone, please give me a taker. Who's up for it? Rather than sort of a slightly more discriminating sense that you can project if you're deciding what they should know and when, and, you know, you are more pacing the information. I personally love someone as genuine as can be. But a dating app is a free-for-all. Like, anyone could see it. And it's not the same as I met you. I really like you. I want you to know this weird quirk I have.
1: Yeah, I guess oversharing is sort of an armor against being close to people, because if you're just sharing your intimate things with everybody, how am I ever going to get close to you? You seem like, in a way, it's almost superficial to just share everything all the time. Am I making sense right now?
12: Yeah, you absolutely are. And I think we also need to go the other extreme, which is sometimes people think if I don't share information, I'm somehow not being genuine, or I'm ashamed of the information, which isn't true either. But people like to be in the inner circle as well. And that feels more like being chosen than just anyone could show up and they know everything. And we self-disclosure is actually a metric that we use one way or another to bind us, to create intimacy. I will share this important information with you because you matter to me, not just because you happen to be walking by my office and I'm shouting out the window, hey, guess what? I have IBS, you know, whatever.
1: Oh, boy. Well, I don't know that. Okay, fine. Let's not talk about me for 2 seconds. If there is a Goldilocks sort of area in disclosing things about yourself when you're on these dating apps in your profiles or when you're just meeting people, what is it? How much should we share? What's the nugget of advice here?
12: I always feel very much a fraud here because I haven't been dating for a while and I haven't been using apps.
1: But you research this stuff.
12: I do. I'm like the ultimate dating hacker. It's like I have to know what everyone else is up to. I think it is probably best if the most important thing that we need to match on are values, some indication of where you stand in real values, not just, you know, your preferences in menu types or something. That kind of information is going to be important, but because it is the most important information about us, we have to temper that somewhat.
1: Well, Lucia O'Sullivan is a social psychologist and psychology professor at the University of New Brunswick. Lucia, I've enjoyed the chat. I appreciate you coming back to the show.
12: I've loved it. Thank you.
1: Coming up after the break, with recent wildfires and evacuations, who goes back for the animals? How do you catch, treat, and move a terrified pet through smoke and chaos? In a few moments' time, we'll talk to a veterinarian who recently returned from doing that.
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1: What happens when AI, artificial intelligence, confidently gives you an answer to everything, even when it's wrong, not completely right? And you do that every day. You ask AI questions, it gives you confident answers. Well, a new study suggests this technology might not just mislead you, it may make you confidently forget how to say, I don't know. Let's dig into it here with someone who worked on the research. His name is Valerio Capraro. He's a psychology professor at the University of Milan, Bicocca. Valerio, welcome to the show.
20: Hi, David, and hi, everyone. Thank you for having me.
1: So before we get into what AI can do to our brains and make us forget how to say, I don't know, let's talk about the importance of saying, I don't know, because I have a background in science, and I feel like one of the most important things when you're learning is admitting you don't know something and then being curious about figuring it out rather than just pretending. Am I right in my assessment of the importance of I don't know?
20: Yeah, exactly. I think that there are multiple reasons why to recognize the limits of one's own knowledge is important, because it allows to suspend judgment under uncertainty, maybe even more important when stakes are high. Or as you said, to say I don't know is the very first step to obtain, to reach new knowledge. So it's the basic component for science, for the development of science. So when you don't know something, when you recognize you don't know something and you're curious to know that something, then you are driven to new knowledge.
1: But the problem is, like, suppose somebody asked me, how many craters are there on the surface of the planet Mars? My answer would immediately be, I don't know. But we have a tool in our pocket, you know, like ChatGPT or Gemini AI, basically, where we can say, oh, how many craters are on Mars? It gives us the answer. We then answer our friend. We can kind of get into this superficial habit of feeling like we know everything. What made you want to investigate the impact of that on us, the impact of AI on our willingness to say, I don't know?
20: Yeah, exactly. So on the one hand, to say I don't know is a very important human capability. On the other hand, AI is notoriously reluctant to say I don't know. It has an answer to virtually every question. So we wondered what happens to this important human capability when interacting with a system that doesn't have that capability. So we we designed a series of studies. So in a prototypical study, there were two groups. One group of people was asked to answer some difficult questions about movies, so small details in movies, like the car that Monica drives in Like a Cat in the Highway. So Like a Cat in the Highway is an Italian movie, and virtually all LLMs, even the state-of-art LLMs like ChatGPT, Gemini, and Grok, and Claude, they hallucinate on this question. So one group of people was asked this question together with other five questions without AI advice, without access to AI, while the other group of people was asked the same questions, but with access to AI advice. And what happened is that the capacity, the willingness to say, I don't know, literally collapsed. So in the baseline, without AI advice, about half of the people, 44% of the people responded, I don't know. In the group, in the condition with AI advice, only 3% of people responded, I don't know. So it literally collapsed.
1: Oh, no. I wonder if this is a sort of borrowed confidence. And let me frame this in a way that I think people will understand. Like, let's say 80, 60, 50 years ago, I don't know when the calculator was invented, but if you ask my father when he was a young man how to do a square root, you know, how to get the square root of 5,000, he would just say, I don't know. But me, as a math student, I had access to a calculator. I would feel like it's something that I know, even though I don't. I'm sort of borrowing confidence from the calculator, if you will. From that example, the same is true, could be true for AI. And the problem with that is AI can answer anything. AI can answer any question you give it confidently. It might not always be right, but it could at least have the appearance of being right. So what are the risks here? Are we a risk of being know-it-alls, Valerio? Like, am I a risk of being someone who just never admits I'm wrong?
20: Yeah. Okay. Let me stress one thing that I didn't say before about accuracy, about being right. So we designed these questions because LLMs were typically wrong. So what happened is that people in the baseline without no advice were correct about 27% of the times in the responses. While when having access to AI, people were correct only 9% of the times. So what happened is not only that the willingness to say, I don't know, collapsed, but there was some would-be correct people saw an answer from AI that was different from their initial correct belief. And since they trusted the AI more than themselves, they overrode their correct answer and provided a wrong answer. And let me tell more. So you mentioned confidence. That's right. We measured confidence. So we asked people how confident they were in their answers. In the baseline, they were confident about 30%. When given access to AI, it was 76%, more than twice as much. So they were incorrect three times as much, and at the same time, they were confident more than twice as much.
1: I would argue, and this is just my opinion, people who are know-it-alls, people who never admit they're wrong and think they know everything, they're kind of the worst kind of people. But there's even a worse still kind of person, which is an incorrect know-it-all. Someone who thinks they know everything and then they get everything wrong. And this is what AI can do to us. I'm a little worried. What do you recommend people do? How do you recommend they interact with AI differently based on your study?
20: Yeah. So in a different paper, not in this one, with my collaborator, Walter Quattrociocchi and Matthias Perk, we propose epistemic literacy as the single skill that we believe is going to be very important to teach in the forthcoming years, especially to children, because we are now adults. Most of us have learned to apply some basic critical skills. Maybe not all of us, but at least some of us. But for children that are basically are born and are growing up with access to AI, that's I'm very worried for children, actually.
1: What do you mean by epistemic literacy? Just understanding how to think, understanding that we don't know things and being curious when we don't know things, rather than just assuming we have a tool that can answer it for us all the time and thinking that tool's an extension of us?
20: Yeah, so we define epistemic literacy as the collection of skills that allow a person to recognize when a new piece of information actually inform new knowledge. So it mainly represents the step from information to knowledge. So it contains several factors. So for example, it contains the capacity to understand when a new piece of knowledge has to be verified. It also includes some basic understanding of how AI works. So the fact that there is a serious risk of hallucinations, and it is built for providing very plausible answers, and one has to avoid the risk of replacing plausibility with veridicity with plausibility and others.
1: Well, my major takeaway from this study is I'm going to start saying I don't know things, even when I feel the urge to say I do know them, if I am going to use AI to get my answer. Well, Valerio, I've enjoyed this conversation. Thanks for being on the show.
20: Thank you. I enjoyed it a lot as well.
1: Valerio Capraro is a psychology professor at the University of Milan Bicocca. Just ahead, why do people choose their friends? Did you choose yours because they're very similar to you? Or did you just kind of decide they're similar to you when they're not? Why do I say this? There's a new study that suggests similarity may have little to do with how happy you are with your friends. So what actually makes us click? We'll explore that in a few moments' time on the other side of the break.
19: 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Call us anytime, toll-free in the U.S. and Canada at 1-888-505-6644. That's 1-888-505-6644. The Last Show with David Cooper.
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1: Does your best friend have the exact same personality traits as you? Well, a new study suggests we pretty much imagine our friends as more like us than they really are. And that similarity might not be what keeps us happy in our relationships. So, are your best friends the same as you personality-wise? Let's jump into it here with someone who's done research in this area. Her name is Dr. Haewon Young, and she's an incoming psychology researcher at Northwestern University. Haewon, welcome to the show.
26: Hi, David. Thanks so much for having me again.
1: So let's talk about your research. Like, I think people assume that their friendships with other people are based on them being exactly like the other person. And anecdotally, we see it portrayed in television. I just saw this weird movie called The Heathers, where there's three girls in high school named Heather, and they're exactly the same. Kind of a tangent. But is that assumption correct? Does your research kind of challenge the idea that we're the same as our close friends?
26: Right. So like this part of this study was kind of coming from this like very long-standing and interesting debate in close relationship literature that people seek out like similar others to affiliate with or like bond with. And this absolutely is not exception in friendship. Also, I think from theoretical background, but also from like lay people's belief, right? So we really like wanted to test this like assumption in terms of friends' personality with some more rigor by using this round robin designed friends group data where like four friends get onto this Zoom and then rate on each other and also on themselves. And also stepping further, we wanted to test this question, then does this personality similarity associate with how satisfied they are in their friendship? So empirical findings on such link between similarity and then their well-being in such relationship have been pretty inconsistent. So we also wanted to test this.
1: So it's not just testing whether you're the same as your friends. It's when and if you're the same, how happy you are with those friends. That's like another thread to it as well.
26: Right.
1: And so before we go any further, is there much of a difference between actually being the same as your friends or just feeling like you're the same as your friends?
26: That's a great point, because when you talk about similarity in research, there can be two different types of similarity. One is the one that you were just saying, which is like actual similarity, which is basically like comparing how you report, for example, how report you're extroverted, comparing that with how your friends say they are extroverted. So it is kind of comparing self-report with self-report, which we call actual similarity. But at the same time, there can be this perceived similarity, which was kind of the latter part that you are saying, which you're kind of imagining that your friend is similar to you. So kind of assume you're similar to your friend, which in scientific way is comparing your self-report to your perception of your friend's personality. So those can be different. And our findings show that although we could find similarity in both terms, so actual and perceived similarity, we could find both of them. Perceived similarity was way bigger in effect size than the former. So meaning that we perceive our friends to be more similar than we actually are.
1: I mean, it makes sense. We're bonded with these people. We spend a lot of time with these people. We like these people. We just kind of assume they're the same as us.
2: Right.
1: But I guess it's cool to know that maybe they're not. Now, is someone's close friends, like, how much are they similar to the average person, would you say?
26: That's a good question. And I mean, we were basically looking at friends group. So I hope we could actually have some friends group, but also like strangers group. But all our late data were coming from four friends who are at least having some bonding to each other. So yeah, just to talk a little bit more about our data, because it was pretty much like a very unique data. It's because in most of close relationship research, many people use either like individual report of themselves or their friends, or some like dyadic data where you and only your friend is in the data. But we also wanted to have this kind of group context in here, because, you know, when you're actually having like your friendship in your life, it is not like you and that person, but also you and that person among this, within this like friends group, right? So we kind of wanted to take into account of that. So that way we collected this like four friends in one group and they're rating each other, which is so-called like round robin design data.
1: Got it. Okay. In what ways were, in the data at least, were friends similar, dissimilar? Were there traits where they were in fact shared with our friends? Any special ones?
26: Yeah. So in fact, so in terms of perceived similarity, we found similarity in all Big Five personality traits. For any of you who are less familiar with Big Five traits, that were kind of five traits you say for personality, you can be high and low in all of the traits. One is extroversion, how much you're kind of extroverted, I would say. agreeableness, how much you want to affiliate and be nice to people. Openness, it is how much you're open to experiencing like new things. Neuroticism, how much it is also termed as emotional instability. So how much you're triggered easily by negative stimuli. Last thing is conscientiousness, how much you're, you know, like diligent and responsive to stuff. But anyway, going back to your question, looking at actual similarity and also perceived similarity, we found similarity highest for openness, meaning that friends were most similar in terms of how they are open to general experiences.
1: Interesting. So they're either similar in the sense that they're extremely open or similar in the sense that they're not that open at all.
26: Yeah.
1: But that's commonly shared.
26: Yeah.
1: What about extroversion? Can an extrovert and an introvert have a close friendship? And I wonder, does the extrovert think the introvert is extroverted? And does the introvert think the extrovert is introverted in the sense that they think their friends are the same as them? They're not. And in fact, there's a mismatch there.
26: Yeah, that's such a great question, because extroversion was the only trait among the Big Five that we could not really find significant actual similarity, meaning that friends were not necessarily actually similar in terms of extroversion. So to answer your question, yes, it was actually true that we had some friends group where extroverts were not necessarily friends with extroverted people, but with introverted people. So I think extroversion is kind of a very unique trait where friends are not necessarily being together because they are similarly introverted or extroverted. And I was kind of thinking, and this is like pure like interpretation, is that perhaps it's likely that extroverted people like to just affiliate with anyone so they can adopt like introverted people. So that means that introverts does not necessarily have introverted friends, but they could absolutely have very extroverted friends in their group.
1: I'm extroverted. I don't know if you can tell by the fact that I have a radio show, but I have introverted friends and I only really notice it when we're in a group setting, when I'm just hanging out with them, like you and I are hanging out right now. I don't notice it. But then if I'm around 10 other people, I'm like, why are you so quiet? And so I don't think it has a bearing, at least for me. But yeah, what predicts satisfaction in a close friendship in terms of personality traits? Is it them aligning or not aligning, or does it not matter?
26: Yeah. So that actually is touching our second question, which was asking, okay, so does like friends' personality similarity predict their satisfaction in their friendship? The answer was no, meaning that them being similar does not necessarily mean that they are having a happy friendship. But we could find some significant actor and partner effect, meaning that simply you having those so-called like desirable personality traits, meaning if you're extroverted, if you're agreeable, then you likely also feel that you're in a happy relationship. And also it was interesting that if you are perceiving your friend to be having those kind of so-called desirable personality, or them also kind of reporting those personality, was at least associated with you being happier in your relationship. So it is more of them rather than the match, I would say.
1: Hey Juan, thank you for being here and sharing details of your study. This was interesting, and I won't feel so bad that my best friend is totally different than me. Sometimes I'm annoyed. I'm like, why aren't you more extroverted, or why are you so different than me? But I guess this research shows that people who are very different can be great friends and get a lot of satisfaction from those relationships.
26: Yeah, absolutely. Yeah, I'm so glad that I could share my research.
1: Well, thanks for being on the show.
26: Yeah, of course.
1: Dr. Haewon Young is an incoming psychology researcher at Northwestern University. Up next, conspiracy theories can be wild, but behind every belief is an individual person. And conspiratorial thinking can impact individuals' lives badly. More on that next.
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